0: children, Cora, Dawson and Callan, in their home south of Boston, Massachusetts. Back in 2023, it was January 2023, Lindsay Clancy's legal team throughout the trial, throughout the investigation, said that she suffered postpartum psychosis, that she had had postnatal depression, that she was bipolar, that she was being treated with medication. We heard throughout the trial from her psychiatrist, from other psychiatrists, from her now ex-husband, from her mother, from her now ex-mother-in-law. They said that she was a good mother. Lindsay Clancy tried to harm herself and leapt out of a second-story window after strangling the children. It was Patrick Clancy who found her in a backyard, and she was paralysed after the fall. This case has fascinated America. It has pushed the issue of postpartum depression and postpartum psychosis right to the fore of the American psyche. Supporters dressed in pink have gathered outside the court. Lindsay Clancy didn't take the stand, barely said a word throughout the course of the trial. And for a week, the jury has been deliberating. They came back a couple of times, Janie, and said that they were unable to reach a unanimous verdict. Each time, Judge Sullivan sent them back, said, consider the law, consider the evidence, take more time. Until today, he eventually declared that there was a mistrial. A note handed to the judge yesterday indicated that this jury was actually split 11 to 1 in favour of Lindsay Clancy. And Lindsay Clancy's lawyer tried to have that one standout juror struck off the case, removed from the jury and put in by another juror who'd been able to hear all of the evidence and then could decide on the outcome. He was moving for his client to be found not guilty on the grounds of insanity, but that wasn't to be. The judge saying there would be a mistrial. It's now over to prosecutors to decide whether or not they will try this case again. This is what Kevin Reddington, Lindsay Clancy's lawyer, had to say outside court.
1: How is Lindsay?
2: She's not good. Not good. They know that they were robbed by one man for whatever his agenda was, who stole 7 weeks of the life of these other jurors that were so attentive, so beautiful, so wonderful, and listened to this evidence. And you could see how defeated they were sitting there. And I got a funny feeling that they would have gone on for another week if they had to. So I hope that guy can sleep well at night.
0: Janie, as I mentioned, it was Patrick Clancy, Lindsay Clancy's now ex-husband, who was among those testifying at the trial. He spoke about how he had found her in the backyard, how he found his children in the basement. This has been a distressing case for so many people. His lawyer has issued a statement effectively on his behalf today, and it reads as follows. Patrick Clancy is grateful to the court and to the jurors for their hard work, their commitment and their perseverance. The loss of Patrick's children is something from which he will never recover and from which there will never be closure. The prospect of reliving this tragedy through another trial is extraordinarily painful for Patrick, for his family, for all of us. The task ahead now for the prosecution, Janie, is to decide to retry the case, reduce the charges, push for a plea deal, or dismiss this case altogether. This is what prosecutors had to say outside court.
3: This has been an emotional trial for everybody. It's emotional for the Duxbury community. It's even emotional for you members of the media. But in the end, I bring it all back to the child victims in this case, Cora, Dawson, and Callan. This was and has always been about getting justice for those three little babies.
1: Jono, as you mentioned, there's certainly been a lot of attention paid to this case in America and across the world as well. It's divided opinion, wouldn't you say, and really raised the issue of postnatal depression. But now the president has weighed in. What is he saying?
0: This is a really interesting interjection, if you like, from the president after this mistrial was declared, essentially saying that there will be more to come on this and that there will be some level of justice, seemed as what he was suggesting. This, as you say, a case that's divided opinion. Being at a televised trial, well, naturally, you wind up with people who become armchair jurors, who think that because they've watched the case, they understand all of the detail. There were key elements that were played to the jury that weren't put out publicly, including Patrick Clancy's 911 call. But it has been a case that has really divided.

0: divided and been politicised to a certain extent. There's been portions of the MAGA movement online who have been pushing for Lindsay Clancy to be convicted. There have been other elements of society who have been pushing the lines of the postpartum psychosis argument, saying that this raises questions about America's health system, that it raises questions around support for new mothers. But this is what President Trump had to say inside the Oval Office earlier today.
1: I think the judge just said it's going to be a mistrial. I assume there's going to be another trial. It's a terrible situation. Look, she did a horrible, horrible thing. Can't be worse. But you'll find out what the price to pay is. There'll be a price.
0: There will be a price, is what the president is saying. You put that in contrast with Patrick Clancy's statement, the now ex-husband, who says that another trial would be painful for all involved. And what you wind up with is a very difficult situation that prosecutors now find themselves in. They certainly didn't win this case, and now they have to decide which avenue they go down. As for Lindsay Clancy, what this all means for her, well, tonight, here in the United States, she remains in a psychiatric facility and she will be there until the next course of action is decided. Janie.
2: John Kersley, thank you so much for that update. Live in Washington. Well, the opposition and One Nation are set to oppose the government's next set of social media regulations. According to Nine newspapers, Labor will propose its new digital duty of care standards for tech giants in Parliament next week. The laws will look to strip platforms of algorithms and force companies to actively take harm prevention steps on its social media feeds. The government looks like it will need crossbench support to get the bill through the Senate after the Coalition and One Nation leader Pauline Hanson indicated it would fight the bill, concerned about government overreach. The Australian Disaster Response Team has arrived at Kathmandu's Tribunion International Airport. The 15-person team includes emergency personnel from New South Wales and Queensland. Foreign Minister Penny Wong says 36 Australians remain unaccounted for, and concern is deepening as the search for those missing goes on. The death toll has risen to more than 1,200 people. Sydney will go from an early spring scorcher to a sudden cool change this weekend. Temperatures are expected to soar to 33 degrees today, potentially breaking an early September record and increasing fire danger across New South Wales. A total fire ban is in place for the Greater Sydney region today. By tonight, cooler air will begin moving through, bringing a significant drop in temperatures. Well, for more, let's bring in the RFS Superintendent, Ben Shepherd. Ben, thank you very much for joining us. Yes, a very hot day today and the start of what is to come. What are your team preparing for?
3: Yeah, Jenny, what we are expecting is to see those winds strengthen across the course of the morning. Already we're starting to see some gusts around that 20 to 30 mark. That's expected later on this morning to even have gusts upwards of 50, 60, maybe even 70 kilometres an hour. That coupled, though, with some very dry air mass around New South Wales is driving up this fire danger. So we have got a difficult afternoon ahead of us, but as you just mentioned, we should see conditions ease a little bit into this evening with more favourable, moderate fire conditions over the coming days. But look, yeah, difficult day to get through. That total fire ban plays for Sydney up until midnight tonight.
2: And in terms of the wind change, of course, that is a big factor for you to watch out for. Is it going to be a bit towards the evening, I believe, but still the chance of that wind change? You mentioned the dry conditions as well. What's the vegetation like?
3: Yeah, look, that wind change can prove problematic because basically fires that have been driven in one particular direction, as that change moves through, start moving in a complete different direction. So the people, if we have got fires on the ground who might have thought that they were safe for part of the day, can quickly find themselves at risk. So that's particularly going to be a little bit stronger in some coastal areas, so we will be monitoring that. But what we will see with that change, especially at this time of year, is much lower temperatures, much higher humidities, so that will also assist with fire activity. But look, yeah, across the state at the moment, almost 40 fires, of which around about half a dozen are yet to be contained. But primarily they're up in the north of the state and around places like Tenerfield, around Armidale as well. So look, mostly remote fires, so not really burning close to residential properties at this stage.
2: And are you satisfied with the preparation in terms of back burning in the lead up to the severe weather season?
3: Yeah, look, obviously we'd always love to do more hazard reduction. We did have a really good autumn, so we did do more than 70,000 hectares. And look, but a wet, initially a wet start to winter saw a number of those burns postponed. But even over recent weeks, we've been able to get in with landholders as well to do some much needed work. Look, that will likely continue once we actually see through this bit of bad weather. We're likely to see more burns into next week. But look, it doesn't also mean that the residents still can't do odds and ends around their home today. Many free and easy things about clearing overhanging branches, clearing gutters, but most importantly, having a discussion around what you'll do if threatened by fire, not just today, but for the coming weeks and months of this fire season.
2: Yeah, it's that time of year, isn't it, to really prepare, as you mentioned, to clear out the gutters and branches and so forth. What else can we do, and where can people go to find more information?
3: Yeah, Jenny, I think it's making sure that you're aware of any fires that are in the actual, in your area. So having the Hazards Near Me app is an important part, but also establishing what we call a watch zone. So holding your finger on the screen of the app, you can establish a watch zone around your property, and that way you'll get notified of any new fires that may start. But the most crucial thing that you need to do is having a discussion as a household. If a fire does start, where are we going? When are we going? What are we going to take? So you're not trying to make those decisions at the last minute. This is the first real peak of this fire season. We're likely to see further peaks because the Bureau is indicating still a warm and dry spring. So using today as the trigger to really start doing some stuff around your property, but importantly, triggering those conversations as a household as well.
2: And you mentioned a warm, dry spring. Of course, we've been talking about El Nino as well, which is certainly a contributor to that. So anything else that you're really keeping a close eye on this year in particular?
3: Yeah, look, El Nino is obviously one of the factors that we are following. Fortunately for us at this stage, the Indian Ocean is playing a bit of a role as well, but fortunately not of a drying effect. It could lead to some wetter conditions, maybe later in spring, early summer. But I think as well, no matter what plans out, I think that we each have a responsibility to ensure that we're ready for the fire season, because we know at this time of year, even short, dry, hot breaks in the weather are likely to dry out the landscape and therefore give us the potential for fire. So let's just be prepared no matter what the season throws at us, and hopefully we'll get through this fire season with little loss and hopefully not too much fire activity.
2: Yeah, well said. Let's hope so. Great to see you. Thank you so much. No doubt we'll be chatting over the course of the next few months more and more. But yes, preparation is the key, and good luck. Thank you.
3: Thanks, Jenny.
2: Two of the NRL's biggest rivals put aside their animosity last night to honour motor neuron disease sufferer Jai Arrow. In emotional scenes, he led out South Sydney for the 100th and last time against an understrength Sydney Roosters.
4: A derby with a difference.
5: This is the humanity of rugby league.
4: The Roosters and Rabbitohs putting 118 years of enmity aside for Jai Arrow's 100th and final appearance for the Bunnies. From the Prime Minister on down, the love and admiration of millions ensuring he'll never walk alone, subbed off after 1 second, never to be forgotten. Strength of a different genre from David Fifita, enabling Souths to open the scoring.
6: I think this ball gets down through pure grit and determination.
4: A final round Roosters rest-a-thon, seeing them make a dozen changes from last week, and you couldn't half tell. 14-0 after 17 minutes. Alex Johnston scoring against the Chooks again, this time without the pitch invasion.
7: Mitchell early ball, Johnston cruises over.
4: The foot of Toby Rodwell delivering a 40-20 to get the Roosters back in it. The mouth of Spencer Lenu giving away a penalty to take things back in the other direction.
6: Spencer Lenu, that's stupid.
4: Souths with 66% of the ball and 78% of the territory in the first half, en route to a 20-4 lead at the interval.
7: Graham with footwork, Graham with power, Graham with the try.
4: Ewan Aitken extending the lead after the break, but two Roosters tries in 3 minutes caused some Bunny worry.
7: On the butcher, game on! Roosters coming back!
4: Anxiety alleviation coming in that trustiest of forms, Cody Walker.
7: Beautiful footwork, past Yoelu, past Ramsey. That'll settle the nerves. Walker does it on his own.
4: Adam Elliott controversially awarded a penalty try for this. The red and green machine in cruise control. Even a Latrell Mitchell try had to play second fiddle to some Roosters rabbits rumbling.
7: John, there's a blue on.
4: Lockie Hubner and De La Selva'a in the bin. The man of the night with a smile on his face. Latrell laying down the law.
6: It's dramatic. There's huge contact. Oh.
4: A Mitchell bone rattler putting Rodwell on the ground. A Brandon Smith try putting 50 on the scoreboard.
7: Thought he was going to get there. He goes there a second time and it's a try.
4: A memorable night on the field and in the heart. Sunila Wasti, Fox Sports News.
2: Great to have your company this Saturday morning. Coming up after the break, the UN backs a joint push by African nations to reject the Mercator projection on maps. We'll have details for you in a moment.
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1: Oh, the cost of living is certainly hitting most of us, and people seem to be spending their money on holidays and experiences over gifts. Well, for more, joining us live is Tourism and Transport Forum Chief Executive Officer Margie Osman. Margie, great to see you.
2: Good morning.
1: Spring is here.
2: Yes, certainly.
1: Father's Day is tomorrow. And
2: yes.
1: I know that you had an interesting stat for Mother's Day, which was a lot of women or mums wanted to basically go on a holiday rather than a gift. Is that a similar case for Father's Day?
2: Absolutely. Yeah. So nearly 80% of mums said, yeah, you don't wrap it, just give me a trip away, and preferably a trip away with the girls, not the kids. Unfortunate, given that it was Mother's Day. I think probably something similar is existing for dads. What we've been seeing as a trend over the last couple of months as people booked is getting dad an experience that means something to him very particularly, like sending him to barbecue school at a resort somewhere, or a fabulous day driving a sports car in the mountains. And then you'll also see people buying tickets to a great sporting event for the whole family, but taking a professional photographer along to take pictures of the whole family together and have a memory from the experience as well. So it's all about the things people take away, the memories they take away, as opposed to just going lying on a beach somewhere.
1: Isn't that good? And that's from after COVID, would you say?
2: Yeah, look, it absolutely is. What we've seen is a change in how people want to use their discretionary money. They don't have a lot of it at the moment because of cost of living, but instead of spending it on a little luxury or possibly paying a bit off the mortgage, they're taking a trip. They're saying, I don't care, I'm going to have a break. Nobody gets to lock me up or lock me down anymore.
1: Fair enough. Yeah, living for now. And it's often you see a lot of people out and about at restaurants and so forth, and yeah, cost of living, but it's still that experience and actually living for the moment, perhaps not putting money towards the mortgage, the interest rates and
2: It's also escape from all those pressures. People don't want to think about that.
1: It's kind of,
2: they're putting it in a separate box in their head that says, yeah, mortgage over there. Over here, we're going away on a break.
1: And what about little trips? And I know we spoke around when the fuel crisis just hit. How has it been? Because obviously that's another hit to the hip pocket, but people are still getting on the road.
2: Massively. Look, I mean, I think we were very concerned, and there's no doubt that the bottom fell out of the drive market big time as people were so uncertain about fuel and whether they could get it and how much it would cost. Now, I think people are still concerned about that, but they're feeling more comfortable about being able to get the fuel. You've got great apps like the one here in New South Wales and a couple of other states that allows you to track your fuel very carefully. So I think as we roll into October and the October long weekend, we're going to see Aussies hitting the road big time. Mm-hmm. And they're telling us they want to go to places like Jervis Bay in New South Wales. They want to go to the Limestone Coast down in South Australia, or places like Port Wollonga just to go and look at the sunset. So there's an element of this that's now starting to come in, and we think we're going to see a big surge in national parks this October too. As people want to go out and see the wildflowers.
1: Getting back to nature.
2: Getting back to nature.
1: They might actually not have their phone as well.
2: Some of those simpler things.
1: It could be phoneless holidays.
2: Yeah, I think everybody loves the idea of a detox, but we're not seeing a massive increase in the number of people doing it.
1: And so, you mentioned the October long weekend, then obviously school, and, I mean, this is summer, this is a great time to be here in Australia, but are we seeing a lot of overseas travel still?
2: Look, we're still seeing, a solid percentage. There's probably something like 14% of Australians will find a reason to be overseas. But I think some of that is still catching up on friends and family, or a bigger emphasis on friends and family now post-COVID. And I know COVID is very much in the past now, but it has made some real societal changes in terms of how people think about things. And, I mean, the other one that we're seeing out of this too is if you're not going overseas, well, people do this overseas as well, but more particularly here in Australia, if you're going regional, so if you're going to the bush, you're not doing one of those whistle stop tours where you're seeing, 20 destinations in 5 days. You're going somewhere and staying there. So the slowcation is very much the trend at the moment, with people just taking a deep breath.
1: That's what we need, isn't it?
2: It's what we need.
1: And it's so interesting that you talk about COVID, because that consistency, it hasn't just sort of, been an ebb and flow. It sounds like people are really learning from being locked in.
2: Yes.
1: Locked in.
2: It's really changed people's behaviours.
1: Yeah.
2: And I think, that's one of the things that we're seeing here in terms of that slowcation. The sort of next level of that we're now seeing in Europe is what they call the nanocation or the nonocation, which is people want to be Italian grandmothers. So they want to take their life slow. They want to walk to the markets. They want to have a cup of coffee and watch the people go by. So if they're travelling in Europe, they're likely to stay somewhere much longer as opposed to doing this jump, jump, jump, jump around the place. And it's supposed to be, you know, live like an Italian grandmother.
1: Nice, I like that. And I like the barbecue idea as well.
2: That's yes.
1: Not a bad one.
2: It's a good one for dad. But it's a good one for anyone, but particularly popular with dads. It's a big trend in the US as well. I think, though, that there's also a bit of a growth now that we're seeing. In fact, one of the biggest trends is this issue around solo holidays too. So increasingly what you're seeing for something like Father's Day is you might buy dad the trip, and he'll go on his own or with a group of mates.
1: Sure.
2: Because it is this, being able to focus tribally on the thing that interests you most and just having to please yourself, I think, is also an element of that.
1: We're like going on a holiday now. And it's good to
2: see... we both?
1: Yes, exactly. And it's good to see regional Australia because obviously, you know, small businesses and people getting out and supporting each other is a great thing as well.
2: It is a terrific thing. I would say, though, the only sort of downside on that one a little bit is the uncertainty at the moment about working holiday makers, which, of course, is creating all kinds of havoc for regional communities in terms of workers and visitors. But so we'd be hoping lots of Aussies get out there on the road for a good holiday in the bush over October.
1: Plan yourself?
2: Me, yes. If I can get back down to the snow and hope that it snows before I get there, that'd be nice. All right. Clearly I believe in Santa.
1: We'll talk to our meteorologist, get it sorted for you.
2: Thanks,
1: Margie. Ukraine Security Service headquarters has been struck by a Russian drone injuring 12 people in Kyiv. It is the first time the building has been targeted in the 4.5-year conflict, highlighting the country's increasing vulnerability to aerial attacks. President Volodymyr Zelensky has called on allies to help resupply its depleting interceptor missile stocks. US Special Envoys Jared Kushner and Steve Witkoff are expected to visit Kyiv tomorrow after their talks in Moscow. And President Trump says a proposed peace plan has been written.
0: We have an idea for peace. I sent Steve Witkoff and Jared Kushner, the two great negotiators. They've done a great job. And we sent them over to see whether or not we can get something done. And there may be a good chance that we'll do it.
1: Reform UK leader Nigel Farage has strongly denied any wrongdoing around foreign donations after an undercover investigation. A Channel 4 News report shows two senior aides appearing to arrange for a US company to fund three polls for Reform UK. Beth Rigby reports.
3: Reform, a party which had seemed untouchable, now gathering in Birmingham and feeling the heat. The agenda at party conference hanging by a thread.
4: I was thrilled.
3: After a Channel 4 investigation appeared to show top Reform officials suggesting actions which would break the law. Reform's denied any wrongdoing, but Dan Jukes, Farage's right-hand man and closest ally for over a decade, and James Orr, Reform's head of policy, have been forced to step down after it appears they had arm's-length polling paid for by a US company.
5: Those little clandestine projects are so valuable for the sake of $4.5 grand.
6: Hello, how are you? Very, very good to see you. Wonderful.
3: Nigel Farage was also caught on camera as channeling money from an American donor through the donor's UK-based son was discussed, a donation which, if made, would break electoral law. A crisis that knocked this conference off course. Reform's leader tried to take back the microphone, striking a migration deal with the French far-right party National Rally, but ended up fielding yet more questions about where money going into Reform UK is coming from.
7: Make no mistake, this was an exercise in entrapment. Let me be clear, the party has done nothing wrong, taken no illegal money. In fact, no money was taken at all.
3: But conceding...
7: it should not have happened.
3: After a bruising 24 hours, Farage basking at being back here. But the problems beyond this room catching up to him. As hecklers disrupted Mr. Farage's speech four times, and he was forced to defend the party.
7: What is problematic is loose pub talk, including a couple of boasts that were made that simply were not true. Why is all of this happening? Anyone got a clue why it's happening? Because they're scared of us.
3: Back to his agenda and plans for power.
7: Our pledges are clear. We will stop the boats within the first 100 days of government. End of.
3: These voters have no intention of leaving Reform or its leader, but Farage knows he needs more than the party faithful to have any hope of putting his 100-day plan into action by becoming Prime Minister. And each scandal makes that more difficult.
1: Dramatic footage has captured the moment a kidnapping victim escaped his captors in England by jumping from a first-floor window. The man ran into the street in Lincoln in the East Midlands region and flagged down a passing police car for help. He had allegedly been held against his will for more than a day, enduring violence, threats and intimidation. Five people have since been jailed over the kidnapping and false imprisonment. Two were sentenced to 9 years behind bars. The United Nations has overwhelmingly backed an African-led resolution to show the continent's true scale of our world maps. Togo spearheaded the campaign, arguing the widely used Mercator map distorts the true size of Africa. It says the change carries symbolic and historical importance, declaring a fair world begins with a fair map. The resolution passed 164 votes to one. The United States was the only country to oppose it. Coming up after the break, why Queensland's premier was hosted by the US Vice President in Washington, D.C.
8: News 24 will be back after this short break.

0: Cricket Australia and Cricket Victoria have reached a landmark financial settlement with retired batter Will Pukowski over his career-ending concussions. The Herald Sun reports the former cricketer has secured a confidential agreement for the brain trauma he suffered during his playing career. He retired last year. The 28-year-old suffered a total of 13 concussions, resulting in ongoing symptoms such as fatigue, vision problems, nausea and associated mental health issues. He suffered the majority of the head traumas playing cricket, where he was repeatedly hit by bouncers while at the crease. North Queensland cattle farmer Daryl Young has been found guilty murdering three members of a neighbouring grazing family in 2022. The convicted triple murderer also attempted to kill the only man who survived.
1: 4 years of grief, 4 weeks reliving the worst day of their lives.
2: He robbed two young children of their father. He robbed us of our parents and a brother.
1: Today, finally justice. 63-year-old Daryl Young, dubbed the Beast of Bogey, now a convicted triple murderer. The jury returning guilty verdicts for the murders of Mervyn Schwartz, his wife Marie, and her son, Graham Ty, and the attempted murder of sole survivor Ross Ty.
2: Daryl Young took three people we loved and very nearly took a fourth.
1: After 4 weeks of evidence and more than 30 witnesses, it took the jury just 2 days to unanimously convict Young of all three murders. He barely reacted, taking a sip of water, not even looking back at his own family, as cheers rang out from the victims' loved ones, many breaking down in tears. The jury taken inside the bloodshed back in 2022 shown 30-30 shell casings scattered around the bodies, packets of the same calibre ammunition found inside Young's home, and trail cameras normally fixed to the front gate missing when the family was killed. But it was Young's movements leading up to the murders that became crucial to the case, calling Graham Ty the night before, telling him he wanted to settle a long-running feud over fencing and cattle, saying, "I'm sick of all of this. I want to meet with you." The Schwartzes agreed, arriving at Young's front gate at 8 a.m, where he accused them of pinching his calves. By just after 8 o'clock, three were dead. Ross, also shot, but surviving, escaping into bushland. The only man to make it out alive, becoming the prosecution's star witness, identifying Young as the man who pulled the trigger.
3: His strength and survival has given the truth a chance to be heard.
1: The 63-year-old insisted he was innocent. You've always stood by Daryl. Do you maintain he's innocent?
4: Oh, absolutely, and the proof's there.
1: Claiming he'd left the gate before the killings, his defence even accusing Ross of slaughtering his own family and shooting himself. The Crown branding that theory pure fantasy, the jury ultimately agreeing. Do you have any words for the victims' families at all?
4: Oh, I feel very sorry for them because they won't hear the truth, the real truth. The person's still out there that done it.
2: We don't want the final word to be about the man responsible for this. We want it to be about Merv, Marie, Graham and Ross.
0: Queensland Premier David Crisafulli has lobbied US Vice President JD Vance for a presidential trip to Queensland during a one-on-one meeting. The Courier Mail reports the Premier was able to secure a 10-minute meeting with Mr. Vance in Washington, D.C. during his 5-day trade trip to the US. Mr. Crisafulli promoted Queensland's critical minerals and said the Vice President was aware of the contribution they gave to the US commercial and defence sectors. The Premier is understood to be the first Australian state leader to meet the US Vice President. The United States is intensifying its economic pressure on Iran, hoping tougher sanctions will force Tehran to back down over the Strait of Hormuz. But as the midterm elections approach, Republicans are warning the conflict could affect its chances on polling day.
5: The White House is downplaying the Iran war as not a war, with no talks on the horizon to find an off-ramp to the now 6-month conflict.
6: A lot of people don't call it a war. I call it a military conflict because it's small potatoes for us. It's not a big thing.
5: But the U.S. is being blamed for a strike that killed 5 people at a wedding in southern Iran.
7: This was not a military area or anything like that.
5: Though the administration is skeptical of the claims, a Pentagon investigation is underway.
8: The United States never targets civilians in combat. Unfortunately, obviously, sometimes things happen.
5: Economic pressure by the U.S. is having serious effects on Iran's economy, in large part due to the blockade on Iran's oil exports, their main source of revenue. The local currency has lost half of its value against the dollar in the past year.
9: We are applying sanctions like have never been seen before that are going to asphyxiate the regime.
5: But the continued stalemate has lawmakers coming to terms with the likelihood that the conflict will extend beyond the midterms. The price of diesel hit a new record Friday, $5.85 a gallon, pushing up the cost of everything else.
10: What people care about is what they spend for everything.
5: And some congressional seats previously viewed as safe bets in November are now considered to be toss-ups.
11: It's going to be a nip-and-tuck election all across the country.
5: A July Fox News poll found more than half of voters oppose the war, and nearly two-thirds expect it to last a year or more.
0: Firefighters are battling a fast-moving wildfire in Albania where flames are threatening homes and businesses. Helicopters have been deployed to drop water from above while ground crews work to contain the blaze near fire. Several homes have been damaged, and this is the latest blaze in a summer of devastating wildfires in Europe. Well, let's see what's happening weather-wise across our country with our meteorologist Tamsin Green. And plenty going on, fire weather warnings. We've just spoken to the RFS, but also that change coming through as well, which could really stir things up.
12: Yeah, exactly. We're not just looking at the heat and the winds increasing ahead of the cold front, but also the cool change will cause an issue as well, which we'll look at shortly. But first, we're also looking at that severe weather warning across the southeast. We've got very ominous skies, as we can see here across Victoria, very overcast, wet and windy across the southeast as a result of having that severe weather warning in place spanning four states and territories. That's across South Australia, Victoria, New South Wales and the ACT. Now, within this yellow shaded area, you're at risk of seeing those damaging wind gusts, which could be downing branches, power lines, obviously create quite hazardous conditions out on the roads as well, with reduced visibility in the wet weather too. Could be seeing peak gusts of 90 to 110 kilometres per hour. Some elevated sites have already seen such high wind gusts already. There's the rainfall moving through along that cold front racing through as well. Some embedded thunderstorms in the mix as well. And even since 9 a.m, we're seeing those rainfall totals rack up, and that will be continuing through the rest of the afternoon thanks to this cold front and courtesy of this low pressure system as well. So more wet weather still to come. Not really the day for having an umbrella, because probably just get blown away or tipped upside down with those strong winds. There's those strong winds racing through from the northwest and west, turning more westerly in the wake of the cold front. Of course, much cooler across the southeast of the country, and those winds also ramping up across New South Wales, Janie.
0: Yeah, big change in temperature, isn't it, ahead of that front and the elevated fire danger ratings that we were talking about before. How severe are they?
12: Yeah, it's a real contrast of conditions across the country, but that recurring theme really across the southeast and the east are those winds. And so as a result of seeing not just windy conditions, but hot, dry conditions across New South Wales, that's the recipe for seeing that elevated fire danger, particularly across the greater Sydney region, where we're looking at extreme fire danger and also a total fire ban. So we're looking ahead of that cold front, those winds are increasing, but also behind that front with that cool change could also create some issues as well. But a real contrast in temperatures, as we can see, those northwesterly winds pulling in and funneling that heat through to New South Wales through today. Cool change will then move through this evening and overnight, so cooler conditions can be expected in its wake. So temperatures will be dropping into Sunday. But before we get to Sunday, Saturday, we're looking at a top temperature for Sydneysiders at 33 degrees. That's 13 degrees above average for the time of year. Temperatures already out there at around 26, 27 degrees. So very warm conditions already. Of course, colder, wetter, windier, more wintry to the southeast. Heading into Sunday, we'll see those conditions start to ease off across the south and the east. Brisbane, though, you'll be seeing a top of 33 before that cool change moves through to you Sunday evening and into Monday, Janie.
0: All right. Everything but the kitchen sink is what you
12: yes,
0: say.
12: Yes, that's my saying.
0: Yeah, very English saying, but no, we've heard it before as well. But
12: great.
0: As you mentioned, yeah, much cooler tomorrow for places like Sydney. Will there be snow?
12: There will be some snow today. Okay. It's not going to be doing much for the ski fields at all, but we're looking at a bit of snow above around 1,600 metres above sea level, but it's too late for the ski fields for anything after all the rain as well. Too late to save it, for sure.
0: All right, thanks, Tamsin. OK, coming up after the break, we'll have the latest in sport. An emotional Jai Arrow reaches 100 games for South Sydney, and the milestone inspires the Rabbitohs against arch rivals, the Roosters.
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1: Time for your Fox Sports News update with Brooke East and the Blues dream run. It's done and dusted.
2: Oh, Janie, it's finally over. He had the dream run up until the finals campaign, but ultimately for Josh Fraser, he couldn't get the job done after taking over that full-time role with Patrick Dangerfield leading a Geelong masterclass to qualify into the semi-final after knocking off Carlton by 33 points. The Blues looked dominant early as Patrick Cripps snapped a stellar goal from the pocket. Carlton up by a narrow 3 points at halftime, and the lead seesawed in the third, before Patrick Dangerfield proved why he's a big game specialist.
3: Mullen, deep again, Dangerfield, still a threat, can't mark, but he's not finished yet. The Geelong captain for a third. Danger is still his second name.
2: Dangerfield's three last quarter goals propelled the Cats to victory in front of 96,000 fans. They'll now face Fremantle at Optus Stadium in the semis while the Blues' Cinderella story comes to a close. So a second-half masterclass in front of goal four. The Cats saw them boot 10 majors to the Blues' four. Dangerfield officially becoming the oldest player in VFL-AFL history to boot 5 goals in a final at 36 years old. While Sean Manner dominated with 25 touches, a goal and 6 clearances.
4: I think we've had a couple of examples, even this year. Max Holmes is a perfect example. Jeremy Cameron's a good one as well, of why our players have so much faith in our medical staff. They are very, very high-performing, a very, very high-performing group of people. Going in with Holmes, like it was, that's a, I'm told, a ridiculously quick recovery from that injury. So you can't help but have some trepidation about making the decision to play him, and I don't mind saying that it wasn't the deciding factor, but that medical team was so confident that him playing tonight would have him in better shape for next week, which is really saying something. If you held a gun to my head and said who's been our best player over the last 3 years, I think I'd say him.
2: Well, South Sydney have sealed 6th spot on the NRL ladder and a home final next week with an emotional 50-20 win over the Sydney Roosters. It was Jai Arrow's 100th and final appearance for the club. Everyone from the Prime Minister on to help to unite and respect the inspirational forward who is suffering from motor neuron disease. Against a Roosters side resting most of its first-string players, the Bunnies got out to a big early lead. 2 Roosters tries early in the second half gave South some worries. Cody Walker steadying the ship with this effort.
5: Now it comes to Walker. Walker, beautiful footwork, past Yoelu, past Ramsey. That'll settle the nerves. Walker does it on his own. Oh boy, did they need that or what?
6: Yeah, it was Toby Rodwell that made the error.
2: Souths ended up scoring 10 tries in all, and they'll likely host Newcastle in a sudden death final rather next week. The Roosters will finish 4th and play whoever finishes as minor premiers. Well, back-to-back reigning champion Aryna Sabalenka has taken a step closer in her pursuit of a 5th Grand Slam, overcoming Kamila Rakhimova in the 3rd round at Flushing Meadows. And she didn't just have the sweltering morning heat to contend with, needing to stop the match to flag an overwhelming smell of cannabis in the crowd. It did little to rattle the Belarusian, breaking her opponent early to wrap up the first set 6-3. Despite being tested in the second, she went on to claim her 16th consecutive US Open match, wrapping it up 6-4.
7: The point of the match from Sabalenka there.
2: Well, Janie, I'm sure it's not allowed, but I'd be interested to see if that impacts performance sort of thing and how do they get past the drug testing aspect of things?
1: No, it's interesting, isn't it? It's certainly because it's legal, obviously, in New York, and I don't know, when I was in New York earlier this year, it's everywhere.
2: It's everywhere. It's not in the stadium allowed, but clearly people have just been like, I don't care. So
1: I wonder what they're going to do about it because,
2: if they can do much.
1: Oh, well. keep playing good tennis. Thanks, Brooke. Coming up after the break, an encore of the Bond Report, and then we'll be back in an hour with the latest news for you. See you soon.
0: News 24 will be back after this short break.

News 24 will be back after this short break. News 24 will be back after this short break.

0: now. This is The Bond Report.
1: Good evening, Australia. I'm Caleb Bond. The federal government has set up a Ministry of Truth to combat what it calls climate misinformation. But what actually is climate misinformation? More on that shortly. The Albanese government is digging its heels in on its property tax changes. Claire O'Neill says, don't believe your lying eyes. And the push to let pensioners work without losing their payments is back on the agenda, and it has the backing of the business sector. But first, let's take a look at tonight's top stories. It's been revealed today that the federal government has set up a working group to fight quote-unquote climate misinformation. It is effectively a ministry of truth. A paper from the Climate Change Authority says that the Department of Climate and Energy has created a cross-agency communications and stakeholder engagement working group to support a more collaborative approach to addressing climate misinformation. Now, translated into plain English, that means we have armies of bureaucrats across many levels of government who've been enlisted to tell you that you're wrong to not want big wind farms moving into your farming community, or to think that renewables aren't the cheapest form of energy. And so we need to set up another mob to make sure that they're all singing from the same hymn sheet. This paper says climate misinformation is already affecting how climate policy is delivered in Australia. It's contributing to project delays, higher costs and community division. Globally, misinformation is a recognised risk to policy delivery in complex transitions. It can distort public debate, amplify mistrust, create confusion, and affect how people respond to change. Misinformation is a real delivery risk that can distort the policy environment before evidence is presented. It affects both policy on emissions reduction and preparedness for climate impacts. Gee, sounds scary. I mean, how exactly is climate misinformation causing project delays and higher costs? Perhaps they need to get the climate misinformation police onto themselves, because basically what they're suggesting is that big renewable projects are facing community opposition, not because people are genuinely concerned about their communities, but because they've presumably swallowed lies about renewable energy. And that is why they're opposed. One, it's really condescending and patronising. And two, it's just wrong. I mean, not wanting prime agricultural land to be turned into a wind farm is not based on misinformation. It's based on a legitimate concern for the land and the country. The paper also says common narratives seek to increase uncertainty about climate policies, technologies and solutions, focusing on cost of living, energy prices and reliability, jobs, regional impacts, biodiversity and environmental impacts, and whether Australia's action matters. Simple, emotionally engaging and well-funded messages spread faster than detailed policy evidence. The result is an uneven playing field. Climate misinformation is increasingly intersecting with broader online communities built around distrust of government and institutions. Again, what's the actual misinformation here? Focusing on the cost of living is misinformation? Go look in your wallet. Go look at your power bill. And it's misinformation? I mean, we've been told that renewable energy is the cheapest form of energy. And yet as we've brought in more and more renewables, our power bills have gone up and up. Can you blame people for saying, hang on a minute? But no, it's misinformation. What they're really on about is that legitimate debate over renewable energy and renewable projects is stifling projects, which I'm sure is true. But that's how a democracy works. We all get a say. You don't just get to waltz in and do whatever you want. But for being part of that debate, the government patronises us by telling us we've fallen for misinformation. Joining me now for more on this is the Australian's environment editor, Graham Lloyd. Graham, I mean, I don't know, we haven't been told how much this costs, but it's ridiculous, frankly, that obviously we have so many bureaucrats across so many different departments working on this climate misinformation stuff that now they've had to go

0: What exactly is climate misinformation? You know, not what they're talking. I mean, cost of living. What? So if you talk about the cost of living in the context of your power bills going up and renewable energy coming onto the grid, that is misinformation.
1: That's right. And I think the most ridiculous aspect of this report that was put out or discussion paper by the Climate Change Authority was how wide they cast the net. It was everything to do with the transition in terms of, well, it costs money, it takes time, it causes nuisance to people, and it's not going to change the weather. The way it's couched, all those things would be misinformation to discuss, which just seems outrageous. And then all the organisations that are captured, whether they're industry groups, industry associations, online communities, general citizens, were all caught by this sort of misinformation net. It just looks like a totalitarian approach.
0: Well, indeed, that's exactly what it is. They don't want to do any of this stuff by consensus. They essentially want to force us into it. They know people are opposed. They know people are concerned. And instead of dealing with those concerns and talking constructively to people, they say, oh, it's misinformation. Whenever a government says something is misinformation, your ears should be pricking up and paying attention. Graham Lloyd, good to see you as always. Meanwhile, Federal Health Minister Mark Butler has dismissed concerns from the states that cuts to health insurance rebates for over 65s will put more pressure on the public health system. Mr Butler and the State and Territory Health Ministers met in Sydney today, where they raised these concerns, but he has dismissed them out of hand.
2: We discussed the private health reforms that Minister Butler is leading on. We raised, as State and Territory, concerns for modelling that we've been able to do that we think will have an impact on our respective hospital systems. We just cannot have a situation where we have any more pressure put on our states and territories' public hospitals at the moment. I think everyone would agree.
3: Modelling from the department indicates that maybe 44,000 people will leave health insurance at a time where health insurance membership will continue to climb. The University of Melbourne, so not the government, not the industry, has indicated that that's a high point. They think it's more likely to be somewhere between 12,000 and 41,000. Now, the insurance industry, unsurprisingly, has put out very different numbers, and it appears that the state governments are simply reflecting the insurance industry modelling about what they think will happen.
0: It also came as a report from Catholic Health Australia, which is a non-profit body. They said it could bankrupt some private hospitals and drive more people into aged care, which is ironically where the federal government says it'll spend the money it saves by cutting the rebate. Now, the government says 44,000 elderly people will drop their private health cover. Let's assume that number is correct. Even if it is, why would you do anything that might encourage older people, people who are the most likely to use their private health cover, which helps take pressure off the public system, to get rid of their health insurance? When the reason the government encourages private cover with rebates and tax breaks and with penalties if you don't take it out before you turn 31 is to save the government money and alleviate public hospitals. Over 65s receive a higher rebate than younger people. That is true. And the government tells us that this is unfair. But is it? I mean, older people get a more generous subsidy because they presumably had their insurance for a long time, probably used it little in their younger years, but they've now come to a time in life when they will actually use it. They're also likely dealing with less income than they previously had because many of them would be pensioners. And having done the right thing throughout their lives by having private health insurance, they're now being penalised at the pointy end. I think that's what's not fair. The reason people will give up their health insurance is because they can't afford it. That is baked into this policy. The government wants to make health insurance less affordable. All right, joining me now from Private Healthcare Australia, Dr. Rachel David. Dr. David, good to see you. The minister is so pig-headed on this and says, you know, all the numbers are incorrect. It's 44,000. That's the top, you know. He says that the top number is 44,000 might give up their private health insurance. Even if that is the case, I mean, if 10,000 people give up their private health insurance, elderly people, surely that means more people going to the public system. It means a lesser standard of care. It ultimately means the government spends more, does it not?

0: Yes, well, that's the issue, is that people aged over 65 actually claim more than they spend in premiums, which means they're accessing more healthcare. For those who will give up their health insurance as a result of it, this measure, which will make their premiums go up by hundreds of dollars, for those who won't be able to actually manage that, their only option will be to join a public hospital waiting list. And we estimate that the cost of that will be $260 million to state governments that they're going to have to find at a time when public hospitals are under extreme strain from both ambulance ramping and from lengthy waiting lists.
1: And I suppose this is part of the thing, right? I mean, it's all good and well for Mark Butler and the federal government to say, well, you know, we're going to save $3 billion here and we're going to put it into aged care over there. So effectively, you're not saving any, you're just shuffling the money that you're spending on aged people. But the bill then has to be picked up by the states, that the feds don't ultimately have to deal with the consequences of this. So it's quite easy for them.
0: Well, it's a cost shift to the pockets of elderly people, many of whom have paid for their health insurance over decades, as you correctly pointed out, and a cost shift to state governments as well, who are going to have to find millions of extra dollars to treat these people when they inevitably join an elective surgery waiting list.
1: I just want to ask you very quickly, the numbers, the minister says the numbers are wrong, the numbers that the industry have been giving out. What do you say to that?
0: We have done extensive research into this policy the moment we found out about it. We did not pull these numbers out of the air. We surveyed 1,500 people and did focus groups. We even went down to the local supermarket and were interviewing people to get a handle on what attitudes were to this policy. It is resoundingly despised by people aged 65 and over and their families for the very reasons that we've discussed. People have paid, good faith, have paid for their health insurance for years, and just as they're getting to the point that they need to use it, the rug's been pulled out from under them.
1: Indeed. Dr. David, thank you for your time. Now, housing's been one of the stories of the week. The NAB's top economist warned yesterday that the Albanese government's tax changes were contributing to a lack of housing supply. What a surprise. And earlier in the week, Treasurer Jim Chalmers was digging in. Indeed, he is. He's still backing his department's modelling on what the tax changes would do to house prices, even when all the evidence says otherwise.
2: The Treasury assumptions in the budget are over the next couple of years, not the past couple of months. And so it would be unusual to compare outcomes or forecasts from the first couple of months and compare that with the Treasury assumptions over a couple of years.
1: I mean, even today, Claire O'Neill had a crack at defending Labor's changes to property tax.
3: We've got a housing crisis that's been cooking in our country for 40 years now, and I don't think any Australian reasonably believes that that can be completely resolved in a short space of time.
1: Joining me now to discuss this is Open Corp Chief Executive Sam McClellan. Good to see you on the desk. I think we spoke once.
4: We have recently.
1: You were here and I was in Sydney.
4: That's correct.
1: So it's good to have you here. Seriously. How can they keep saying, oh, no problem here, it's all going as intended, nothing to worry about in the numbers? I mean, we were told that house prices would not go down. Mm. We were just told that they would grow slower.
4: Yeah.
1: The early evidence is very much to the contrary, and they're not having a bar of it.
4: No, so if you think about the critics, they can probably say to Chalmers at this point in time, I told you so. So with... And they're right to do so. With 2% over 2 years versus 3.7 over the last quarter, the numbers are out. If you make a major change to taxation and consumer confidence gets knocked around, the reality is we increase the housing shortage and people are not happy about it.
1: And I think part of this, Cam, was built into what the government had predicted in the first place, which is that there would actually be a slowing down of construction, which seems an odd thing for a government to want to do when they know there is a housing crisis, and they say, OK, we'll let you negatively gear a newly built property, presumably because that's meant to stimulate the building economy.
4: Yeah.
1: We say we need more houses, more apartments, whatever. Go and invest in the new stock. Mm-hmm. We'll build all of that. But they know that it's not actually going to do that. Yep. So how are we meant to buy the argument that this is all about making it easier to buy a home?
4: Yeah, if we look at, and this is where the numbers, which frustrates me with the government, if they're looking at their modelling, they're not focusing on the affordable end of the market. What we're trying to solve is affordable housing to house Australians, make it easier for renters and first home buyers getting into the country. So the modelling that they're doing is based on a national level or a city level. So if you look at it, and all the numbers coming out frustrate me and they're worthless. So instead we should be focusing on the affordable end of the market. Now, people talk about markets within markets, it's a general term, but I think few people actually understand it. So we think of Melbourne, we're in Melbourne filming today, the rings around the city, they're individual markets, more expensive in the inner, going outwards. There's also growth corridors that have come in over the last 15 years around the activity centres, they're individual markets. So the numbers that everyone's talking about aren't focused on the affordable end of the market, and that's what the government's budget has failed to address or to allow building to continue. Making building reform, more land, and making it easier for trades to work in residential, that's what they need to make the difference here.
1: So what's actually happening in the affordable end of the market, as you put it?
4: Yeah, the affordable end of the market, so Open Court, we spend 19,000 hours a year and we look at every growth corridor in Australia. We look at the amount of land supply, the building starts, not the building approvals, the infrastructure going in and the demand going into the area. Now, there's an overwhelming undersupply of affordable housing. Some areas are worse than that. But what we're getting is with Cotality's figures came out and the Westpac sentiment report, you've got sentiment kicking in, so people are freezing. Now, as people freeze, they stop buying, which is why we're seeing fluctuations in the property market. But the fundamentals of the property market, there's still a massive undersupply of housing. Now, when people, there's no siren that goes off or media headline that says, consumer confidence is back. Just the property market will start off again once consumer confidence kicks. So the government's, what they've put in place, the headline should be, this budget delivers less homes, 35,000. So I can't fathom why they're hanging their hat on making it more affordable for everyday Australians. The rents are going up around Australia. That's the first indicator of prices going up for Chalmers to come out. And it frustrates me. We provide new properties to new investors. These Labor changes, I should be singing from the rooftop, but I'm worried about my kids and I'm worried about people in the future being able to rent and have affordable housing for their first home buyer.
1: But apparently there's never been a better time to be a first home buyer in Australia. I mean, seriously, can you believe it? Yeah. Cam, good to see you. Thank you
4: for joining me on
1: the desk this evening. After the break, a school has scrapped Mother's Day and Father's Day celebrations to be more inclusive, and a man is alleged to have dumped dogs to fend for themselves because voices in his head told him to do it. And more when I look at the state of the nation. An outrage over Matt Canavan saying boys feel disenfranchised. More on that shortly.
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0: News 24 will be back after this short break.
1: Now, you might find this hard to believe, not really, but things don't always go to plan in the world of television. Things go wrong, news breaks, all sorts of stuff, right? And look, maybe I shouldn't laugh at this because there, but for the grace of God go I. But I saw this little mishap on Piers Morgan's show and I thought it was too good not to share. Now, it doesn't really matter what they're talking about, but keep your eye on the bloke in the middle.
2: Let me stop you there.
3: Let's be honest.
2: Let me play a little mashup of your nephew, Cenk Hasanpaikar, and the controversial things he said about
4: it. Here we go back to
2: Well, I'm sorry.
4: Are we ever going to talk about Mike Rogers?
2: Hang on.
1: Seriously, I better check the structural integrity of this chair underneath me. All right, let's take a look at the state of the nation. Starting tonight in Western Australia, where drivers have won a fight against the police over AI traffic fines. Now, you've probably heard about or seen these overhead mobile phone and seatbelt cameras around the country. If you're unlucky, you might have been fined by one. But hundreds of seatbelt fines have been ripped up in WA because there wasn't enough evidence that drivers knew a passenger wasn't wearing a seatbelt. About 7% of these seatbelt fines have been overturned on review, and WA Commissioner, Police Commissioner, I should say, Cole Blanche, said hundreds of fines had been dismissed because there was no reasonable prospect, quote-unquote, of conviction. Of course, most people probably just copped the fine. But the moral of the story here is if you get one of these AI-generated fines, challenge it. In New South Wales, a school has scrapped its Mother's Day and Father's Day activities in favour of what it calls a Unified Parents and Loved Ones Day. This is a French school, international French school in Maroubra in Sydney, that's told parents on a Zoom meeting that they would stop celebrating the traditional days to have a, quote, more inclusive day. One mother told the Daily Telegraph, "We've been told it is forbidden to do anything for Father's Day, which is of course on the weekend, until June 1, when it's a unified celebration day due to the risk of isolating students with two dads or those who have lost a parent." I mean, seriously? Yeah, some people have gay parents, some people have parents who've died. But does that mean that we upend everything else? It's a bit like the whole war on Christmas thing. I mean, I've always said it is done by virtue-signalling lefties who think other people are offended by Christmas, but really, how many people actually are? I mean, is anyone really offended by Father's Day because their dad's died or they have two lesbian mums at home or something? I think we're all bigger than that. In Tasmania, a man who allegedly stole a car and then dumped two dogs and a puppy that were inside it says he didn't mean it because voices in his head told him to dump the dogs and he thought the police were demons who were out to get him. Alexander Graham James Venn has pleaded not guilty to a raft of charges relating to the alleged theft and dumping of the dogs. A court heard that he was psychotic on the day of the alleged offences, that he'd been using ice and that voices in his head had told him to dump the puppy in one location and the two mature dogs near his father's property where he thought they'd be safe. Now, he freely admits that he did these things, but his lawyer is relying on a defence of intoxication and an acquired brain injury. Now, I'm sorry, the bloke may say he has a brain injury and it may be hard for him because of that, but A, you don't steal cars, and B, you don't dump dogs to fend for themselves, as is alleged, regardless of what the voices in your head say. I mean, if you were on meth at the time, as far as I'm concerned, that's your fault, and it shouldn't be a mitigating factor. In Queensland, the number of crime victims is dropping, but it is still the worst in the country. According to the new data from the Bureau of Statistics, there were 277,411 victims of crime in Queensland last year, compared to 289,449 in 2024. That's a 4.1% drop. In New South Wales, There were 258,956 victims, 255,931 in Victoria, and 144,651 in Western Australia. Premier David Crisafulli famously declared at the 2024 state election that he'd give up his job if the number of crime victims didn't drop by 2028. And so it would seem the government is fulfilling its promise. But there was a decline across the whole country, and Queensland still has the most victims of crime for the third year in a row. Clearly, there is still a lot more to be done. In the Northern Territory, last week I told you that the Commonwealth DPP had knocked back prosecuting the assault case against Labor MP Luke Gosling. Well, prosecutors in the top end are still trying to find someone to take on the case. The Territory's DPP decided that it couldn't take the case because of a perceived conflict of interest, but we still don't know what that is, and we still don't know whether or not this case will ever actually be prosecuted. There's big public interest in this case, and it clearly affects the ability of Gosling to do his job, so they need to sort this out fast. And at the very least, they should be telling us what this perceived conflict is that means the NTDPP can't prosecute it. In Victoria, the opposition says it would give rural and regional councils $1.5 million each every year for 4 years to fix potholes if it wins the November state election. That means 48 councils that would be in line for funding. And as anyone who's been on a country road in Victoria lately knows, they are awful, and something has to be done about it. And giving control of fixing it to councils probably isn't a bad thing, because they should know best about what roads the local community want fixed first. But never mind, I'd forgotten that Victorians actually like potholes.
3: Residents who don't want it resealed because they don't like traffic going down it, so they're quite happy to have it full of potholes, might I add. So not everyone's on board with your pothole thing. They actually like it full of potholes. Yes, actually it is.
1: The absolute genius that is Labor MP Sonia Terpstra. Emphasis on the Terps. In South Australia, a cafe owner has billed the cat on the cost of living, and he doesn't miss in his assessment of the government. Daniel Milkey is closing his Argo cafe in the Adelaide CBD to rebrand it, but he's also giving up half the space that he used to have for this new venture. Now, Argo is quite a popular spot in Adelaide, and Mr. Milkey is quite a well-known figure in Adelaide hospitality. But have a listen to his assessment of the trouble that the hospitality sector's in. He told the Advertiser, "This city is an SHIT show. The government is an SHIT show. They're spending money that's not theirs, and small business is paying for it. I feel like we're in a socialist country at the moment. Hospitality is probably the one that's felt it the most from cost of living and rising costs. Everything just going up, but we can't keep putting prices up. I couldn't have said it better myself." And in the ACT, students at a Catholic girls' school are campaigning to keep it a girls' school. St Clair's College in Canberra has been flagged as potentially going co-ed because, according to the Catholic Archdiocese of Canberra and Goulburn Education Limited, something needs to be done to keep up with the demand for Catholic education. Now, going co-ed is one of three options on the table. And it's unusual to hear of a girls' school potentially taking boys. Typically, it's boys' schools that are being made co-ed. But parents and students choose single-sex schools for a reason. Many people like them, and I think they ought to stay that way.
0: And now it's time for Caleb's comments.
1: Now, there's been a lot of talk recently about men and sexual violence and misogyny in schools and all manner of stuff that I think is unfortunately being conflated and then distorting the discussion. Obviously, there's been the Sydney Swans allegations. That's been made into some big thing about the culture within the whole club or within the whole of the AFL, instead of being treated as what they are, which is untested allegations that the police are investigating. We don't know whether anything did happen in the manner of sexual assault. We don't know who exactly might have been involved in that if it did happen. I mean, this week we saw Riley Bice, who was one of the Pullman Five, as they've been dubbed, cleared by the police. I think we all just need to take a step back on this one and let the process be followed. But that's been one thing. Another has been a spate of alleged sexual assaults involving schoolboys. There was a roundtable about that in Sydney today, convened by the Deputy New South Wales Premier, Prue Carr. Now, of course, that is concerning. But again, I would warn we need to be careful here. Firstly, to let the criminal justice system take its course and let jurists determine guilt or innocence rather than the rest of us in the cheap seats, but also inflating it into a crisis or a trend amongst boys. And to be clear, I'm not saying that there aren't issues of consent and respect for women among some boys, but I'm saying we should be careful about taking cases that happen to have occurred within a short period of time and then saying that that is proof of a broader trend. I'm not sure that that has been proven yet. And these are serious issues that deserve serious attention and discussion. And jumping to conclusions and to some degree sensationalising these things, I don't think does anybody any favours. And that includes victims. Then there's been discussion around social media and the content that's being shown to boys and young men, particularly misogynistic content. Now, this is absolutely something worth talking about and worth investigating. I don't think it's news to any of us that there is some absolute garbage on the internet. And of course, a lot of it is on social media. And social media is driven by algorithms that keep feeding people the same content they've already looked at. So it's easy to quickly end up in a closed feedback loop. And also these algorithms often encourage extreme content because it gets a rise out of people. It gets a reaction, which then boosts this stuff into other people's feeds because the algorithm perceives it to be popular. So it thinks people want to see it. Again, it becomes a bit of an endless closed feedback loop. Now, the Andrew Tates of the world and these sorts of people, often they take a kernel of truth, particularly around issues affecting men, which can draw boys in. They say, I understand that, but then it gets taken to the absolute extreme. And all of a sudden, boys are being told that women are the cause of all the world's problems. And it is seductive to have one big bad wolf to blame. It makes it simple. I'll blame that person, or I can blame that thing. But that is not how the world works, as we know. There is shade between the black and white. And it was in the context of this discussion that Matt Canavan made comments this week that I think have been blown out of proportion. He was asked on the Today Show about this misogynistic content on social media. Now, he clearly condemned it, but he also went on, I think quite reasonably, to ask why some boys might be attracted to this rubbish.
5: I can understand the fury, and it's totally understandable. I've got slightly a different perspective. I'm a father of four boys. I think we've got to have a deep, hard look at why young boys are attracted to this stuff online. It is terrible, it is toxic. But the reason, a big reason for that, in my view, is they're sick and tired of getting lectures about how bad men are at school. And so they go to other places. They're sick and tired of the feminisation of our curriculum and the lack of direction and leadership that they're given.
1: And that's been turned into some by an attack on curriculum. It's been made out like he's blaming women for boys turning to misogynistic social media content or something, that this perhaps explains away why things are happening. Health Minister Mark Butler responded to it by saying, teaching respect for girls is not woke, it's not weak, it's not socialist. Frankly, it's just decency. Now, that is not what Mr. Canavan was saying. He was saying this stuff is bad. We need to stop it. But in order to do so, we also need to consider other external factors that might help make this stuff attractive to boys. It's not apportioning blame. It's just saying we should talk frankly about this stuff. Again, there are shades between the black and the white. He went on to say that boys need good male role models.
5: Maybe we should look at getting more male teachers in. That used to be an agenda. I don't know what's happened to that. But maybe we should have more male role models in schools. Because I just can know that young boys often feel that they don't get any kind of instruction, leadership. They're not cherished. They're patronised. And more lectures are only going to have the opposite response.
1: And quite right, they do need good male role models. And yes, this needs to be more nuanced than just boys are bad. Part of the problem, I think, is that because all of these different discussions about the swans and the schoolboys accused of rape and the social media stuff have all occurred at roughly the same time, they've kind of been melded into one, and so some sections of the media and the political class have taken Mr. Canavan's comments to be a commentary on something that they're not. And again, I say this is doing no one, including victims of sexual assault, any favours. These issues do not need to be weaponised or sensationalised. They are bad enough as it is. But on the matter of misogynistic content on social media, yes, we should acknowledge that boys and men do feel left behind to some degree, and that it might be part of what is driving some of them to extreme views. These are just some of the very real issues affecting men and boys. Men are three times more likely to die by suicide and lose potential years of life at a rate 70% higher than women. They're more likely to use and abuse illicit drugs and alcohol and tobacco, and they make up the majority of homeless people. More than 90% of deaths in the workplace are men. They are 2.6 times more likely to die from injury than women. The death rate from cancer is 58% higher for men than women. The risk of heart disease is much higher. And for every single non-gender-related health problem, men die at a higher rate. Three men for every two women. Now, men are often victim-blamed for all of this because they don't go to the doctor as much, which is true. But what's the point in looking after yourself in a world where demonising masculinity has become fashionable and males increasingly feel like they are stripped of purpose? NAPLAN data says that boys are twice as likely as girls to need extra support in literacy. The average boy is 1.5 years behind his female peers in terms of literacy in year nine. Nearly half of all year nine boys failed to meet basic grammar standards in last year's NAPLAN. In 2021, in New South Wales, in the kindies, boys were seven times more likely to be suspended than girls. Women make up more than 60% of all university graduates, and 37% of women hold at least a bachelor degree, compared to 30% of men. And to a degree, masculinity, which is a natural part of being a man, of course, has been demonised and conflated with the most toxic traits of some men, a la toxic masculinity. But the concept of toxic masculinity, which is often applied to things like misogynistic views and domestic violence, ties those thoughts and behaviours to masculinity, which is to suggest that they are somehow inherent in men. Now, the way I was raised, that kind of repugnant behaviour is the very opposite of being a man. To protect and to love and to cherish women is a masculine trait. Now, all of this is to say that these are serious discussions and they are worth exploring. But to do them justice, we need to take a step back. We need to drop the outrage, acknowledge that, yes, men have issues too, and then we can talk frankly about what is really happening and maybe, hopefully, find some solutions. The movement to cut the tobacco tax is growing. Some good movement this week. I'll have more on that in a moment. And why can't we let pensioners go to work if they want to without being penalised? We have a productivity crisis. I think it's worth a shot. Don't go away.
0: News 24 will be back after this short break.

News 24 will be back after this short break. 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

0: News 24 will be back after this short break.
1: Now, the illicit tobacco debate has blown up this week, literally, actually. Have a look at this firebombing in Melbourne on a Melbourne tobacconist. One of these bumbling fools is now fighting for his life after accidentally setting himself on fire. That'll learn you. But on Tuesday, the federal government jacked up the tobacco tax again. Not that anyone really noticed, because so few people are buying the legal product to which the tax applies. They're all on the cheap illicit stuff. And you might remember last week I talked to Mary Aldred, who helped run a coalition investigation into the illicit market that said the tax cut should be 80%, or the tax should be cut, I should say, by 80%. Well, now the opposition leader, Angus Taylor, has made that coalition policy, as well as legalising and regulating vapes. And, of course, that was after One Nation said that they'd cut the tax by 75%. Joining me now is Chief Executive of the Australian Association of Convenience Stores, Theo Fakari. Theo, good to see you. It's been a big week in terms of this stuff, in a good way, to see that the coalition coming out and putting some serious policy on the table. You know, 80% tax cut is huge. Legalising and regulating vapes, take them out of the hands of the criminals. I think that's what should have happened in the first place, to be quite frank. But, of course, the government doesn't want to buy into any of this. They're still continuing down this line that, oh, there's no evidence. It will work. Well, your organisation commissioned modelling earlier this year, did you not? And the government keeps saying that there is no modelling.
2: Yeah, look, so Caleb, great to be with you. Very good summary. Definitely a big week. I think what we've seen this week is the first time that there is a well-rounded policy proposal that is aimed at tackling the organised crime involvement in this, actually bringing safety back into communities and on the streets, and ultimately making sure that when an adult chooses to smoke or vape, they're buying a legal, regulated product that follows all of the standards that are in place, with plain packaging, with all of the relevant health warnings, locked up behind closed doors, exactly how the government needs it. Because, you know, I don't think we can't forget, Caleb, that, you know, this was a well-intended policy initially, and what we have today is it's just gone wrong, and it is so broken now. And our organisation absolutely endorses the coalition proposal. It isn't something they've just thought up. The policy work has been done, and it's clear that they are serious about attacking this. Now, our organisation, as well as another organisation that represents independent grocery stores, have each commissioned research into what would happen to the illegal market under various excise level reductions. And what our research has shown, and by the way, this research has been shared with the current government, as well as members of the opposition across all sides, and that research shows that once you take the economic and financial incentive away, now let's be clear, you're not going to eradicate the black market completely. Mm. But if it's sitting around 15%, which, by the way, is what the global illicit tobacco trade percentage is, that's excluding China, it's at 14.8%. Now, when you compare that to Australia now at around about 80%, I think the modelling clearly shows, and, you know, let's not forget that the coalition have had modelling done by the Parliamentary Budget Office. It's independent. The modelling shows when you take the incentive away, that legal consumers will come back into the legal market. And guess what? You actually start to take control of tobacco control, because right now the only people that have control of the tobacco control policy in Australia is crime gangs.
1: And this is the thing. The government keeps saying, oh, we can't change the tax because that would be ceding control to the crime gangs. It'll let them dictate the market. I hate to break it to them. The gangs are already dictating the market. I just want to ask you quickly, Theo. Obviously, the people you represent, the shops you represent, are operating in the legal market. It's some time since I've asked someone exactly how bad this has become in terms of the money that they are losing. What's your latest sense of the numbers in terms of what the shops that you represent are losing from the legal market that they would otherwise be selling into?
2: So Over the last 5 years, our retailers have lost now just over $3 billion in legal sales of tobacco.
1: Right.
2: Plus, they've also lost the associated purchase. You know, that customer literally is not coming into the store.
1: Mm.
2: So they're not buying a sandwich. They're not buying a cup of coffee. And what often doesn't get spoken about enough, Caleb, is the harm and the fear of all of the frontline retail staff. Our industry employs 80,000 frontline staff who show up every day to serve their communities. And there are a lot of people out there around the country, and yes, it's worse in some areas than others, that are wondering, when is my store going to be stood over or attacked, or when am I going to be held up at gunpoint or with a knife so that they can steal my legal tobacco to on-sell to the illegal market? Or are we going to be held to ransom if we don't participate in the crime group's, you know, request? So it's really bad. And yes, we're seeing
1: I'm sorry to interrupt you. I'm sorry to interrupt you, Thea, because we're running out of time. But I also saw that story that Kazim Hamad, who was running the Victorian market, is now threatening to have the judge who sentenced him in Iraq killed. So on and on it goes. Theo, sorry we've run out of time, but it's good to see you. OK, it's time for Caleb Bond's Blast from the Past. And this week we go to the top 100 for 2SM Sydney for September 4, 1964.
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1: On this day in 1964, the top five songs in Sydney were number five, If I Fell by the Beatles. Number four, Hold Me by PJ Proby. Number three, Do Wah Diddy Diddy by Manfred Mann.
4: There she was, just a walking down the street singing.
1: I had to play that, it's such a fun song, although in fairness it could be a blast from the past from 1963, given it's actually a song by the Exciters, but like Springsteen's Blinded by the Light, took Manfred Mann to make it a hit. Number two, A Hard Day's Night by the Beatles, knocked out of number one after 7 weeks, but it wasn't a loss for the Beatles, because number one on this day in the 2SM Sydney Top 100 chart of 1964 was, up from fourth place, I Should Have Known Better by the Beatles.

0: And when you look at these charts from 64, and I've done a few of them recently, the Beatles were absolutely dominating them. But if you ask me, I think A Hard Day's Night should have still been in that number one spot. Now, productivity is stagnant. It has been for a long time now. We keep pumping in all these migrants and saying, look, economic growth. But it's not real growth. We're not getting better. It's just volume. And one idea that I've been on board with for some time is letting pensioners work without being penalised. We've had this discussion before, but former National Senator John Williams has put it back on the agenda in The Australian today with the support of the country's biggest business groups. He also says that people who work overtime should get a tax deduction. John Williams is with me now. John, thank you for joining me. Great idea. Why aren't more people talking about it?
1: Well, they should be talking about it, Caleb, or they can just put up interest rates going higher. Our productivity is disgraceful and has been for years, and pensioners want to go back to work, but they're just sick of the red tape, Caleb. They've got to fill up the paperwork in every week, and then they go on to send it off to Centrelink. If they earn too much, they have their pension docked. When they finish work, Caleb, a couple are telling me another 6 weeks after they finish work, they've got to fill forms in every week for Centrelink. I'm saying each May we budget for the pension, leave it at that, and let them go work as much as they want. Don't let the work affect their pension whatsoever, and tax them 19% flat rate as we do the backpackers.
0: I mean, it just makes total sense to me. You've got all this experience sitting there going unused. You've got people who exactly. Probably don't want to work full-time anymore. They might want to work one day a week just to give them something to do. It keeps them busy. It tops up their income. We get the benefit of the experience. It's good for the economy. It's good for the country. It's good for productivity. Why has this not been taken on board by the government? Like, it seems like a really easy win to go out and say, this is what we'll do.
1: Well, exactly, Caleb. I mean, many things we have been talking about tonight, why hasn't the government taken them on? But this is just a simple thing. And to be fair, Dink, if I was running a big wheat farm, Caleb, and I had a $1 million header, I don't want an apprentice driving it. I want an experienced person. And many of these people are so experienced. The grain nomads travelling Australia, they're very experienced mechanics, butchers, machinery operators, et cetera, and they want to go to work, but they're not going to work. They're sick of the bookwork, the paperwork from Centrelink, and also a lot of them are working for cash and not paying any tax of call, Caleb. So the government's missing out there.
0: Indeed. I sort of wonder at times whether this federal government has it in for older people entirely. I mean, we're talking at the top of the show about the health insurance stuff. You say, okay, we'll take away the incentives for older people to have private health insurance. We'll remove any incentive for them to produce things to contribute to the economy. It seems to me like an anti-elderly government.
1: It seems that way. If you're one of these wealthy baby boomers, they call us. If you're one of those baby boomers, they seem to have a set on us, the people of 65, 75, around my age and older. And they just seem to be so, if I can put it, prejudice against us older people. So anyway, unfortunately, we're going to have to learn the hard way if the government doesn't adopt some of these things. It's just going to, inflation going to get higher, interest rates are going to go higher, and people are going to suffer more.
0: One of your other suggestions, John, is that people who work overtime should be able to get a tax deduction. Presumably that would encourage more people to work overtime.
1: Yeah. The boss of the Inrail Abattoirs told me this years ago, why don't we give a tax deduction for overtime? So when you work overtime, of course, you go into a higher bracket. And the people are saying, well, why should we work overtime? And most of it goes to government. Well, we have to wait till next June 30 till we get it back, next financial year to get it back. Give the incentive now. I mean, this is how you increase productivity, Caleb. Give incentive for people to work. Why there's no incentive, whether it be pensioners, whether it be workers who want to do overtime, then the country's going to suffer more and more, and our standard of living, unfortunately, will go down more and more, and the government's going to take hold of this and make some serious decisions.
0: Indeed. It's, you know, we can see it. I don't know why others can't see it. Anyway, maybe we're the sensible. Well, we are. Of course we're the sensible ones. John Wacker-Williams, good to see you, mate. That's it from me. Thank you so much for joining me tonight. My word is my bond. Up after the break, Steve Price.
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News 24. 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

0: News 24 will be back after this short.
1: The latest housing affordability report shows Australia's market is at an all-time low. Stoush looming in Parliament next week as the government looks to release its next batch of social media reforms. Sydney is on track for a spring heat record as authorities issue a total fire ban for the city. Lindsay Clancy's triple murder trial has ended without a verdict after 7 days of jury deliberations.
2: They know that they were robbed by one man who stole 7 weeks of the life of these other jurors.
1: And not a dry eye in the house as Jai Arrow leads out to the South Sydney Rabbitohs in his milestone 100th game.
3: A damaging wind risk across portions of the southeast through today and elevated fire danger, including extreme fire danger for the Greater Sydney region. We've got all the latest for you over on Channel 601.
0: Live with Jamie Seale, this is Weekend Newsday.
1: Thank you so much for joining us on this Saturday. Australia's housing affordability has deteriorated to a record low. That's according to real estate data. Let's go live to Kayser Shields in Brisbane. Kayser, good afternoon to you. So how bad is this?
4: Well, Janie, Australia's housing affordability crisis has worsened to the extent that it was easier to buy a home during the global financial crisis than it is today. That is according to the Housing Affordability Index report that has been released by REA Group this morning. This report, it essentially assesses the share of homes that households would be able to purchase in last financial year. If we have a look at it, its main finding is that a typical income household can afford to buy only 12% of homes that were sold in the past year. It is more challenging for low-income households. This next graphic we have shows that those earning $76,000 or less can only afford 2% of homes, effectively meaning that they are locked out of the market. We are seeing figures like this despite the fact that property prices have fallen around 2.5% nationally since the peak earlier this year in March.
5: They're off a bit from their peak, but for most people, they're sitting on enormous increases. And that's why housing affordability is at very challenging levels. You know, falling home prices does help improve affordability, but what we've seen thus far has been very small relative to the increase in interest rates and the increase in home prices that we've seen.
4: REA Group says that this downturn is being largely driven by interest rate rises. Of course, we have already seen 3 interest rate rises this year, and there are fears that there could be more on the way as well. What that means is that people's borrowing power from the bank has been reduced, and it also means that people are paying more in their mortgage repayments as well. Now, while housing supply remains the main barrier to improving housing affordability, we are yet to see the effects of the federal government's changes when it comes to the capital gains tax and negative gearing.
6: Here's the problem. House prices in Australia have gone up 400%, 400% since the year 2000. How are young people meant to get into the housing market if that keeps going? That's why we're acting. That's why we're making big, controversial changes to the tax treatment of housing. You can't get a shot if house prices continue to go up by 400%. So we're making those changes. Now, the Liberals, Nationals and One Nation say everything's fine. Nothing to see here. Everything's fine. Don't change anything.
4: REA Group is predicting another interest rate rise either in September or November this year. They say we may not see an improvement in housing affordability until those rates stabilise next year, Janie.
1: Kayser Shields, thank you. The opposition and One Nation are set to oppose the government's next set of social media regulations. Labor will propose its new digital duty of care standards for tech giants in Parliament next week. The laws will look to strip platforms of algorithms and force companies to actively take harm prevention steps on its social media feeds.
6: We have a problem, and that problem is very much driven by social media. You know, sexual assaults are way up. They're way up for young men. And we have a problem of algorithms that are driving people to more and more extreme content. And we want to give Australians a chance to deal with that.
1: Government looks like it will need crossbench support to get the bill through the Senate after the Coalition and One Nation leader Pauline Hanson indicated it would fight the bill, concerned about government overreach.
6: Now, the Liberals and Nationals and One Nation have said they're against this before they even see it. Now, they can reach their own view when we put out what we're going to put out and work through it, and they can respond. That's

0: And Shepherd says New South Wales residents should prepare for a warm and dry spring.
1: Already we're starting to see some gusts around that 20 to 30 mark, even have gusts upwards of 50, 60, maybe even 70 kilometres an hour. That coupled though with some very dry air mass around New South Wales is driving up this fire danger. This is the first real peak of this fire season. We're likely to see further peaks because the Bureau is indicating still a warm and dry spring. So using today as the trigger to really start doing some stuff around your property.
0: A judge in the US has declared a mistrial in the case of Lindsay Clancy, the mother and former nurse who admitted strangling her three children. After a week of deliberations and a last-minute move to have a juror replaced, the jury remained deadlocked. Washington correspondent Jonathan Kersey reports.
2: More than 3 years after Lindsay Clancy killed her children and a five-week trial, this was the moment the former nurse found out it's not over yet.
3: And I'm going to declare a mistrial.
2: Outside court, her defence team declared,
4: "This is not a time for gloating, bragging, expressing victory. It's a very sad case."
2: But then...
5: Absolutely. Do you feel there is something you would do differently with the second trial?
4: Why would I? I won the case.
2: It was January 2023 when Lindsay Clancy strangled her three children, Cora, Dawson and Callan, in their home south of Boston, Massachusetts, then tried to harm herself before jumping out of a second-story window, leaving her paralysed. Her husband, Patrick, had gone out to get food and medicine on that night in 2023. When he arrived home, his wife was lying in the backyard.
6: I said, "Where are the kids?"
5: And what was her response?
6: She said, "They're in the basement."
2: At the centre of this case is the issue of postnatal depression. Lindsay Clancy's legal team argued she suffered postpartum psychosis at the time of the killings, and she had suffered postnatal depression. She was being medicated and seen by a psychiatrist. Her lawyers argued she was failed by the health system. Lindsay Clancy's mother and mother-in-law both testified she was a good mother. It would be up to the jury to determine whether or not Lindsay Clancy suffered psychosis or planned the killings. In the week the jury deliberated, they came back to the judge three times to say they couldn't reach a verdict. A note to Judge Sullivan 24 hours before the mistrial indicated jurors were 11 to 1 in favour of Lindsay Clancy. Her lawyer tried to have that juror replaced.
4: Unfortunately, they're not holding out based on good faith issue with facts or with the law.
2: But the judge denied that. A last-minute request for a stay was put aside and a mistrial was declared.
5: How is Lindsay?
4: She's not good.
5: How's her parents?
4: Not good. They know that they were robbed by one man for whatever his agenda was, who stole 7 weeks of the life of these other jurors that were so attentive, so beautiful, so wonderful, and listened to this evidence. And you could see how defeated they were sitting there. And I got a funny feeling that they would have gone on for another week if they had to. So I hope that guy can sleep well at night.
2: Patrick Clancy's lawyer said, "Patrick Clancy is grateful to the court and to the jurors for their hard work, their commitment and their perseverance. The loss of Patrick's children is something from which he will never recover and from which there will never be closure. The prospect of reliving this tragedy through another trial is extraordinarily painful for Patrick, for his family and for all of us." Prosecutors now have to decide whether or not to try Lindsay Clancy again.
7: This has been an emotional trial for everybody. It's emotional for the Duxbury community. It's even emotional for you members of the media. But in the end, I bring it all back to the child victims in this case, Cora, Dawson, and Callan. This was and has always been about getting justice for those three little babies.
2: This case has captured the attention of Americans and people around the world. Supporters of Lindsay Clancy turned up to the courthouse dressed in pink. Those who opposed her

0: called for the jury to convict. After the judge's ruling, the president weighed in.
1: I assume there's going to be another trial. It's a terrible situation. Look, she did a horrible, horrible thing. Can't be worse. But you'll find out what the price to pay is. There'll be a price.
2: While the US president has given his thoughts, it's up to the prosecution to determine if they try the case again, pursue lesser charges, push for a plea deal, or dismiss the charges altogether. Lindsay Clancy's lawyers already say they're looking into whether or not they have a double jeopardy case.
0: For the mother who admits strangling her children, it means for now she remains in a psychiatric facility. Jonathan Kersley, News 24, Washington, D.C.
3: Reform UK leader Nigel Farage has strongly denied any wrongdoing around foreign donations after an undercover investigation, the Channel 4 news report shows, to senior aides appearing to arrange for a US company to fund three polls for Reform UK. Beth Rigby reports.
4: Reform, a party which had seemed untouchable, now gathering in Birmingham and feeling the heat. The agenda at party conference hanging by a thread.
5: But I was thrilled.
4: After a Channel 4 investigation appeared to show top Reform officials suggesting actions which would break the law. Reform's denied any wrongdoing, but Dan Jukes, Farage's right-hand man and closest ally for over a decade, and James Orr, Reform's head of policy, have been forced to step down after it appears they had arm's-length polling paid for by a US company.
6: Those little clandestine projects are so valuable for the sake of $4.5 grand.
7: Hello, how are you? Very, very good to see you. Wonderful.
4: Nigel Farage was also caught on camera as channeling money from an American donor through the donor's UK-based son was discussed. A donation which, if made, would break electoral law. A crisis that knocked this conference off course. Reform's leader tried to take back the microphone, striking a migration deal with the French far-right party National Rally, but ended up fielding yet more questions about where money going into Reform UK is coming from.
8: Make no mistake, this was an exercise in entrapment. Let me be clear, the party has done nothing wrong, taken no illegal money. In fact, no money was taken at all.
4: But conceding,
8: it should not have happened.
4: After a bruising 24 hours, Farage basking at being back here. But the problems beyond this room catching up to him. As hecklers disrupted Mr. Farage's speech four times, and he was forced to defend the party.
8: What is problematic is loose pub talk, including a couple of boasts that were made that simply were not true. Why is all of this happening? Anyone got a clue why it's happening? Because they're scared of us.
4: Back to his agenda and plans for power.
8: Our pledges are clear. We will stop the boats within the first 100 days of government. End of.
4: These voters have no intention of leaving Reform or its leader, but Farage knows he needs more than the party faithful to have any hope of putting his 100-day plan into action by becoming Prime Minister. And each scandal makes that more difficult.
3: Two of the NRL's biggest rivals put aside their animosity last night to honour motor neuron disease sufferer Jai Arrow. In emotional scenes, he led out South Sydney for the 100th and last time against an understrength Sydney Roosters.
9: A derby with a difference.
10: This is the humanity of rugby league.
9: The Roosters and Rabbitohs putting 118 years of enmity aside for Jai Arrow's 100th and final appearance for the Bunnies. From the Prime Minister on down, the love and admiration of millions ensuring he'll never walk alone, subbed off after 1 second, never to be forgotten.
11: Your co-captain,
9: Strength of a different genre from David Fifita, enabling Souths to open the scoring.
11: This ball gets down through pure grit and determination.
9: A final round Roosters rest-a-thon, seeing them make a dozen changes from last week, and you couldn't half tell. 14-0 after 17 minutes. Alex Johnston scoring against the Chooks again, this time without the pitch invasion.
12: Mitchell early ball, Johnston cruises over.
9: The foot of Toby Rodwell delivering a 40-20 to get the Roosters back in it. The mouth of Spencer Lenu giving away a penalty to take things back in the other direction.
11: Spencer Lenu, that's stupid.
9: Souths with 66% of the ball and 78% of the territory in the first half, en route to a 20-4 lead at the interval.
12: Graham with footwork, Graham with power, Graham with the try.
9: Ewan Aitken extending the lead after the break, but two Roosters tries in 3 minutes caused some bunny worry. Anxiety alleviation coming in that trustiest of forms, Cody Walker.
12: Beautiful footwork, past Yowelu, past Ramsey. That'll settle the nerves. Walker does it on his own.
9: Adam Elliott controversially awarded a penalty try for this. The red and green machine in cruise control. Even a Latrell Mitchell try had to play second fiddle to some Roosters rabbits rumbling.
12: John, there's a blue on.
9: Lockie Hubner and De La Salva'a in the bin. The man of the night with a smile on his face, Latrell laying down the law.
11: It's dramatic. There's huge contact. Oh.
9: A Mitchell bone rattler putting Rodwell on the ground. A Brandon Smith try putting 50 on the scoreboard.
12: Thought he was going to get there. He goes there a second time, and it's a try.
9: A memorable night on the field and in the heart. Sunila Wasti, Fox Sports News.
3: Great to have your company. Coming up after the break, we'll have more details on the two men who were found alive after being trapped in a tunnel 9 days after landslides and floods devastated Nepal.
13: News 24 will be back after this short break.

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1: Well, the New South Wales government is warning the Albanese government about its proposed changes to age-based private health insurance. Under the proposed changes, a rebate for over 65-year-olds would be brought in line with those under 65, meaning your return is now based on how much you earn, not your age. Well, for more, joining us live is aged care consultant Paul Sadler. Paul, great to see you. So talk us through how this is meant to work.
2: So, yes, Janie, as you outlined, the plan is to reduce the rebate back to basically the same as for every other adult. So the extra benefit which the Howard government actually brought in for seniors, 20-plus years ago now, is being rolled back by the Albanese government. The logic was that they were going to put the additional resources into the aged care system. So there was an announcement about personal care services in aged care becoming free from the 1st of October, and the government's kind of linked the two.
1: All right, and Chris Minson's concern, isn't he, that these changes are going to basically push more seniors into the already backlogged public hospital system. So what are your thoughts on that?
2: Yeah, look, it is a risk. Whenever you reduce the private hospital benefits, that does result in some people at least choosing to go to a public hospital rather than a private hospital. The New South Wales government also released data yesterday showing that 3,600 people are now stuck in hospitals at a national level, ready for discharge home or to a residential aged care service. These are people who no longer need to be in hospital, but our aged care system doesn't have the places available for them to be able to be discharged.
1: And it's the first of the baby boomers. They're turning 80 this year, and the number of people aged over 80 is going to increase by 60% in the next 10 years. This is an ageing population. This is a serious issue.
2: It's a very serious issue. And the reality is we've known this has been coming for 80 years.
1: Yes.
2: We knew the baby boomer happened after the Second World War. We know the projections. They're a bubble of population which has moved through the various ages. This is not something that should have surprised anybody in government. So the fact that we don't seem to have provisioned adequately for our health and aged care systems to be able to deal with these people is a major problem. The key issue is we need to resource the aged care system adequately, and that means providing more care at home so that people don't need to be in a hospital when they're, able to be cared for at home. And we need to build sufficient residential aged care services to meet the demand that an ageing population is placing on the system.
1: AI will no doubt have a positive input to the ageing population, the industry. Will it not?
2: Hopefully initiatives like artificial intelligence are going to mean that we can be more efficient in providing services. But remember, aged care is something which happens human to human. So I don't think AI will ever meet all of our needs. We're not going to be able to outsource to machines the care of older people.
1: Help with productivity, though.
2: Yeah.
1: Potentially, yeah. Well, it's a big one. Yeah, thank you, as always, Paul, for joining us.
2: Thanks, Jane.
1: Watch this space. Yeah, plenty of changes needed. Thank you. The United States is intensifying its economic pressure on Iran, hoping tougher sanctions will force Tehran to back down over the Strait of Hormuz. But as the midterm elections approach, Republicans are warning the conflict could affect its chances on polling day.
3: Playing the Iran war as not a war, with no talks on the horizon to find an off-ramp to the now six-month conflict.
4: A lot of people don't call it a war. I call it a military conflict because it's small potatoes for us. It's not a big thing.
3: But the U.S. is being blamed for a strike that killed five people at a wedding in southern Iran.
5: This was not a military area or anything like that.
3: Though the administration is skeptical of the claims, a Pentagon investigation is underway.
0: The United States never targets civilians in combat. Unfortunately, obviously, sometimes things happen.
3: Economic pressure by the U.S. is having serious effects on Iran's economy, in large part due to the blockade on Iran's oil exports, their main source of revenue. The local currency has lost half of its value against the dollar in the past year.
5: We are applying sanctions like have never been seen before that are going to asphyxiate the regime.
3: But the continued stalemate has lawmakers coming to terms with the likelihood that the conflict will extend beyond the midterms. The price of diesel hit a new record Friday, $5.85 a gallon, pushing up the cost of everything else.
6: What people care about is what they spend for everything.
3: And some congressional seats previously viewed as safe bets in November are now considered to be toss-ups.
7: It's going to be a nip-and-tuck election all across the country.
3: A July Fox News poll found more than half of voters oppose the war, and nearly two-thirds expected to last a year or more.
1: Police have charged two teenagers over an alleged stabbing in Sydney's West that left a 17-year-old girl seriously injured. Investigators say several people were involved in a fight before the girl was allegedly attacked. She then ran into the grounds of a nearby school seeking help. A 17-year-old has been charged with multiple offences, including wounding with intent to cause grievous bodily harm. A 15-year-old is facing an affray charge. Both girls are due to face court. Cricket Australia and Cricket Victoria have reached a landmark financial settlement with retired batter Will Pukowski over his career-ending concussions. The Herald Sun reports the former cricketer has secured a confidential agreement for the brain trauma he suffered during his playing career. He retired last year. The 28-year-old suffered a total of 13 concussions, resulting in ongoing symptoms such as fatigue, vision problems, nausea and associated mental health issues. He suffered the majority of the head traumas playing cricket, where he was repeatedly hit by bouncers while at the crease. Queensland Premier David Crisafulli has lobbied US Vice President J.D. Vance for a presidential trip to Queensland during a one-on-one meeting. The Courier Mail reports the Premier was able to secure a 10-minute meeting with Mr. Vance in Washington, D.C. during his five-day trade trip to the US. Mr. Crisafulli promoted Queensland's critical minerals and said the Vice President was aware of the contribution they give to the US commercial and defence sectors. The Premier is understood to be the first Australian state leader to visit and meet US President J.D. Vance. Vice President, that is. Two men have been rescued alive from a tunnel in a hydro plant in Nepal after flooding and landslides devastated the region. As hundreds of people remain trapped, the rescue is offering fresh hope more survivors could be found.
8: A miracle moment. Two men are alive after spending 9 days trapped inside a tunnel at a hydropower plant in Nepal. Their families can finally breathe a sigh of relief.
9: We had already given up hope. But inside me, there was still a little bit of hope that the Nepal army would rescue him.
8: Search teams say they heard the men's voices and quickly got to work. One of the survivors, identified as Sanjay Sah, told rescuers he kept reciting mantras, prayer verses, while he was trapped, and claims a handful of people are still alive inside the tunnels.
10: I was in the control room. My responsibility was to save everyone's lives. After such an accident happened, I could not just run away alone.
8: Roughly 900 workers are missing from several hydropower projects in Nepal. Roughly 500 are believed to be stuck underground. But this rescue offers a rare glimmer of hope.
11: Every day and night we have been waiting. And even today, we didn't believe that he would come back. When I saw his picture in the news, we were happy and all of us were crying.
8: At least 1,200 people were killed in the floods on August 26th. More than 5,000 are still missing. Many homes lay buried under thick mud, while some were completely swept away. Residents are forced to carry on as best they can, crossing the river on makeshift zip lines. And temporary learning centers allow children to continue their education.
12: So we believe that children's learning cannot wait, no matter the situation.
8: Nepal's disaster agency says the flooding has caused at least $2.5 billion in damage. The U.S. has pledged $3.6 million in humanitarian aid.
1: Coming up after the break, a tradition predicated on a superstition, why the Chinese-speaking world uses lanterns to guide spirits back home in August and September.
13: News 24 will be back after this short break.

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1: Well, the role of a politician is to represent Australians and create laws, but do we talk enough about the aftermath, which may include serious mental health issues? With more, joining us live is Courier Mail columnist and wine and travel editor Des Houghton. Des, great to see you as always, and a really interesting article that you have written yet again, but it talks about the hidden toll of a life in politics. It's a cruel business, you say. Talk us through it.
2: It is, Janie. It appears that we chew them up and spit them out with not much regard for their welfare. Indeed, a poll by the Former Members Association of the Queensland Parliament found that 33% of former members have suffer mental problems and stress. It goes much further to leave Parliament and you have financial difficulties, marriage breakups, struggles with relationships, and a feeling of uselessness. This is not just in Queensland either. Deakin University did some work for the former members of the Victorian Parliament, and they came to very, very similar conclusions.
1: It is interesting, isn't it? Because we often hear the divide with people, with politics. It's certainly rife at the moment, but also, people often say, well, you got into politics, so you have to wear it, so to speak. But then I guess there is that human side. We're all humans and they're going to feel it, especially when they've been defeated.
2: Yes, exactly. There's a delightful guy called Glenn Elms who lost his seat of Noosa a little while back, and months later he was in the supermarket and he was abused by a checkout person who said, I was going to say checkout chick, but I don't think I'm allowed to say that anymore, am I?
1: I used to be one, it's okay.
2: Checkout woman.
1: Back in the day where you actually didn't have the scanner, had to remember everything.
2: He was blamed for the cost of living crisis. And he said, I'm not in Parliament anymore, I haven't been there. And she said, once a politician, always a politician. Another person, a dear former member from Bundamba in Ipswich, a Labor lady, she told me in the story about how she came across a husband and wife and their three children just absolutely rolling around the floor in tears after collapsing after their result was confirmed that they'd lost their seat. So they suffer. But that said, Janie, there's no sympathy for these people. The comments below my story on the Courier Mail today, everyone's saying, so what, that's their bad luck, they're overpaid, what did they think? Everyone has troubles when they lose their job. There's absolutely no sympathy that I can see for them.
1: No sympathy, no empathy. Have you ever thought about getting into politics? Did you ever think about
2: it? Oh, God, no. Oh, look, I've got a hunch that people go into politics, Janie, thinking they're going to do great things, and it rarely happens. I don't think they achieve much at all. As hard as they try, they get caught up in committee systems and party politics, and they leave wondering what the hell happened, and they don't make much of an impression at all. And this is not, all politics ends badly. Look at Margaret Thatcher, John Howard were really booted out. In my own backyard, there was Anna Bligh, exceedingly popular, and Campbell Newman, exceedingly popular from the other side of the political divide. They both lost, had savage and tremendous victories that must have left them wondering what the hell life was all about.
1: Well, if people for or against people like the Prime Minister, he's been in for a long time, and Bob Catter as well.
2: I spoke to Bob recently, and I think he's due to retire. I think we might have some big news there soon. Ooh. And I think Albo would be lucky to survive the next election, would he not? They tend to have about 9 or 10 years, prime ministers, and he's just about reached his term.
1: Well, a politician made your irritant of the week. Des, accident-prone Cabinet Minister Annika Wells for using plastic children's Ooshies toys to spruik Labor's disastrous budget changes.
3: What did these guys and the Australian housing market have in common?
0: Both the Ushi market and the Australian housing market are dictated by supply and demand. The problem right now is that supply of Ushis and supply of housing is not keeping pace with demand. For the last 15 years, housing demand outpaced housing supply. Or in other words, there's been a shortage of Ushis. At the last budget, Labor told housing investors, or Ushi collectors, you can keep using the tax system to buy Ushis, but only new ones. In turn, that means more new Ushis to rent and more existing Ushis for first-time buyers.
1: Certainly different, Des.
2: Oh, Annika, why on earth would someone try and compare a child's toy to a house when people are struggling to get into the market? I found it bedazzling and mesmerising at the same time. Say what you will about her political judgment.
1: Yeah, no, it's a very interesting one indeed. And the 9 to 5 song, that's been getting certainly a play, obviously, because of the wonderful late Dolly Parton, but seeing other social media politicians post with that song.
2: We criticise them for being too serious, and when they try a bit of levity, we also attack them for not being funny enough. Maybe we do treat our elected representatives a bit badly.
1: Well, it's a good point. Maybe we have to think about how we do criticise and, anyway.
2: Are you going to run for office one day, Janie?
1: Am I? Oh, goodness me, no. No.
2: You're too smart.
1: I'm too smart. I'll accept that, but no, perhaps not. Thanks, Des. Great to see you. Look forward to seeing you next week. Take care. If lately you've felt a shiver down your spine, that might be because it's Ghost Month, at least in the Chinese-speaking world. It's in a time when the souls of the departed are believed to cross over into the realm of the living. And our Asia correspondent, Stash Butler, travelled to the Taiwanese city where sea lanterns guide spirits home.
3: It's a symbol of a homecoming. Water lanterns set aflame by the waves of the Taiwanese coast. Each one a beacon to guide the souls of the deceased ashore. For the people of this part of the island, it's a custom linking them with a long cultural past.
4: Every year, this place has the liveliest atmosphere. This is a festival we've celebrated since we were small. It's a spectacular festival, and they've only got it here. Other regions don't have it.
5: This is one of our special customs, so I wanted to take part.
3: The Zhong Yuan, or Hungry Ghost Festival, began earlier that night with a display of lights and colour throughout the city of Geelong. The festival itself is an ancient part of Chinese culture, but Geelong's way of commemorating it dates to 1855, when feuding Chinese settlers decided to stop fighting and organise a parade instead. The ghosts here, by tradition, are offered food and drink and money for the afterlife too.
6: Well, there's certainly more neon and dance music than there would have been 170 years ago, but still, you can see why this is seen as one of Taiwan's biggest cultural events. It feels like the whole city is out here on the streets.
3: Those streets then emptied to come here, a short drive down the coast, for a solemn ritual before the ornate, house-like lanterns are set ablaze. Nearly two centuries on from its beginning, this tradition still draws people in.
7: It's because 15 ancestral family groups take turns organising the event, and they each do it differently. Each one will pick different folk performances to show off to the others. That's why the atmosphere is so good.
3: An atmosphere that sparks a feeling of unity among the people gathered here and between this world and the next. Stash Butler, News 24 in Geelong, Taiwan.
1: Following the deadly floods in Nepal, it may be too soon to draw a direct link to climate change, but the role of a rapidly warming Himalaya cannot be ignored. The mountains have always shed ice and rock, but rising temperatures are thinning glaciers, allowing meltwater to penetrate cracks in rock and thawing permafrost. Together, those factors can make an already fragile mountain system increasingly unstable. Our meteorologist Tamsin Green reports.
8: A massive collapse high in the Himalayas sent ice, rock and debris crashing down the mountain, triggering a torrent of water that travelled around 150 kilometres per hour through the first 25 kilometres of the river valley. As the rescue effort continues, scientists are looking at the bigger picture and the fingerprints of a rapidly warming Himalaya. At the site of the glacier slip, temperatures have risen by 2.6 degrees Celsius in 85 years. 10 kilometres away, the Yala Glacier is also telling the story. It has been losing close to 1 metre of ice each year on average over the past 15 years. Research suggests the entire glacier is now sitting within the melt zone, and this summer has been exceptionally warm. July was the second warmest on record. In the lead up to the collapse, August was tracking to be the warmest on record, with an average temperature over 9 degrees. Summer temperatures in the region have increased by around 0.29 degrees Celsius per decade since 1940.
9: The climate is changing in these areas. It's getting warmer. Warming air temperatures melt ice, melt glaciers. They start receding. Water builds up, water accumulates, and then ultimately dams fail. So this is not unexpected, and it's expected that this sort of, or the number of these sort of failures would increase over time as we see more and more Himalayan glaciers continue to recede.
8: Warming increases the likelihood of these events, but it is difficult at this stage to attribute climate change as the direct cause of this particular collapse. Avalanches and rock ice failures can happen naturally, and proving a climate link for a single event requires detailed forensic analysis, which may take years. What scientists can say with much greater confidence is that warming is increasing the conditions that makes these hazards more likely.
10: This is a serious signal that, alongside climate change, the risks we bear in the Himalayan region are increasing. Therefore, we must be prepared accordingly. And the time has come for us to forcefully present before the international community the disasters we are suffering as a result of climate change.
8: So while the climate connection to this disaster may not be pinned down with certainty, the broader warning is becoming increasingly clear. A warmer Himalaya means a less stable one. And it's not just the Himalayas at risk. Tamsin Green, News 24 Weather.
1: Coming up after the break, we'll have the latest in sport for you, including an emotional Jai Arrow reaches 100 games for South Sydney, and the milestone inspires the Rabbitohs against arch rivals, the Roosters.
11: News 24 will be back after this short break.

News 24 will be back after this short break. 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

0: Sport now with Brooke. We'll start with the AFL. What a night. 96,000 people at that MCG match last night. That was incredible.
1: It would have been such a good one to go to, hey?
0: My goodness. Yeah. So what can we expect next?
1: Well, Carlton, their dream run is now over, but the Cats, they are into another finals campaign, even deeper rather, after a Patrick Dangerfield masterclass led them into a semi-final after knocking off Carlton by 33 points. The Blues looked dominant early though as Patrick Cripps snapped a stellar goal from the pocket. Carlton were up by a narrow 3 points at halftime and the lead seesawed in the third before Patrick Dangerfield proved why he's a big game specialist.
2: Mullen, deep again, Dangerfield, still a threat, can't mark, but he's not finished yet. The Geelong captain for a third. Danger is still his second name.
1: Dangerfield's three last quarter goals propelled the Cats to victory in front of 96,000 fans. And they'll now face Fremantle at Optus Stadium in the semis while the Blues' Cinderella story comes to a close. So a second half masterclass in front of goal from the Cats saw them boot 10 majors to the Blues 4. Dangerfield officially becoming the oldest player in VFL AFL history to boot 5 goals in a final at 36 years old. While Sean Manner dominated with 25 touches, a goal and 6 clearances. All switching codes and South Sydney have sealed 6th spot on the NRL ladder and have secured a home final next week with an emotional 50-20 win over the Sydney Roosters. It was Jai Arrow's 100th and final appearance for the club. Everyone from the Prime Minister on down united in respect for the inspirational forward who is suffering from motor neurone disease. Against a Roosters side resting most of its first-string players, the Bunnies got out to a big early lead. 2 Roosters tries early in the second half gave South some worries. Cody Walker steadying the ship with this effort, though.
3: Now it comes to Walker. Walker, beautiful footwork, past Yoelu, past Ramsey. That'll settle the nerves. Walker does it on his own. Oh, boy, did they need that or what?
4: Yeah, it was Toby Rodwell that made the error.
1: South ended up scoring 10 tries in all. They'll likely host Newcastle in a sudden death final next week. The Roosters will finish 4th and play whoever finishes as minor premiers. The Wallabies are looking to win back-to-back test matches on a tour of Argentina for the first time ever. Australia held off the Pumas for a 6-point win in San Salvador a week ago, but they've been in this position before. The Wallabies conscious of their 40-point humiliation in Santa Fe 2 years ago after they leaked 67 points in a record defeat.
5: That was a really tough day, obviously. We had a great test win in the first one and then we definitely got humbled in that second test. The Pumas were fired up to fight back and gee whiz they did. And I guess we're leaning into that experience from the past. The last couple of years we've beat them in the first game and we've lost the second and we expect nothing different of them coming out with a lot of motivation, a lot of passion, wanting to come out and reverse the results. And I guess I've been really proud of our team this week. The boys recovered well Saturday night, Sunday. They got their bodies right and we prepared really well because I guess from our past experience, we know what's coming.
1: Harry Wilson returns to captain the Wallabies after being rested last week. Defending US Open champion Carlos Alcaraz is through to the round of 16 after a straight sets win over China's Wu Yebing. The world number 3 has only dropped 1 set in his return from a 4-month injury layoff. He needed just over 2 hours to claim his latest win and set up a clash with American Tommy Paul in the 4th round.
6: How could he have?
7: Oh, don't act like you're apologising. Come on. That was beautiful.
1: Elsewhere, 2021 champion Daniil Medvedev also moved through. He beat Frenchman Arthur Rinderknecht in 3 and is yet to drop a set at Flushing Meadows. It's just the second time Medvedev has reached the 4th round at a major in the last 2 years. Aussie middle distance star Cam Myers has stunned the field at the Diamond League in Brussels, taking out the 1500 metres amongst an elite lineup. It was one of the biggest wins of the 20-year-old's promising career, up against a number of Olympic medalists. He timed his run home to perfection, storming down the front straight to snatch victory in a time of 3 minutes 30.14 seconds.
6: Into the home straight, crowd on their feet in the home straight. It's Ingebrigtsen, Kovac, Myers, Hocker is there, and they're finishing very, very quickly on the outside. Oh, my word, he's going to get there, Kovac. He's not.
1: Janie, it looks like if you saw a snippet of that race, like, they look like they are sprinting. That's not a 1500-metre race, surely.
0: No, it's... ouch. That looks painful. Yeah, he's a record breaker, that one, isn't he?
1: He's one to keep our eye on. Yes. He hasn't reached an Olympics just yet, but people are already saying that he is probably looking to be the one to beat come the 2028 Games. So Cam Myers, one to watch,
0: yeah,
1: 20 years
0: absolutely.
1: Old.
0: Yeah, absolutely. 20 years, goodness me. Yeah, that's fast. He'll beat those AI robots that we saw last week.
1: Yeah, as long as they don't blow up.
0: Oh, that's right. Thank you so much, Brooke. Well, let's have a look at the weather now with our News 24 weather meteorologist Tamsin Green.
8: A severe weather warning is in place for your Saturday for damaging winds across the southeast. That includes portions of South Australia, Victoria, New South Wales and the ACT. But for Adelaide and Melbourne, we're looking at showery conditions and windy conditions here as well. The chance of a few thunderstorms, so they should largely escape our capital cities. Hobart's also seeing some wet and windy weather associated with this low. Canberra catching some of those showers later on too. Sydney looking to be hot and windy for your Saturday. We're looking at elevated fire danger for the greater Sydney region. Extreme fire danger is in the forecast. Meanwhile, dry and sunny conditions there for Brisbane. Temperatures will be climbing into your Sunday. And Darwin looking at the chance of a few showers, with Perth seeing showers move through along a cold front later on. We've got all the latest for you over on News 24 Weather, Channel 601.
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0: News 24 will be back after this short break.
1: The latest housing affordability report shows Australia's market is at an all-time low. A stoush looming in Parliament next week as the government looks set to release its next batch of social media reforms.
2: To say you're against it before you've even seen it, I think is a pretty dramatically disappointing approach.
1: Sydney on track for an early spring heat record as authorities issue a total fire ban for the city. Lindsay Clancy's triple murder trial has ended without a verdict after 7 days of jury deliberations.
3: They know that they were robbed by one man who stole 7 weeks of the life of these other jurors.
1: And the NRL world moved to tears for Jai Arrow's special moment, his 100th and final game after his motor neuron disease diagnosis.
4: A damaging wind risk across portions of the southeast through today and elevated fire danger, including extreme fire danger for the Greater Sydney region. We've got all the latest for you over on Channel 601.
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1: Great to have your company this Saturday afternoon. Australia's housing affordability is at a record low according to new real estate data. Kayser Shields has more.
5: Australians are facing a challenging property market as homes become less affordable than during the global financial crisis. The issue has been highlighted in the REA Group's Housing Affordability Index, which assesses the share of homes households can afford to buy. The report shows a typical income household can afford to purchase just 12% of homes that were sold in the 2026 financial year. A home is further out of reach for those on a low income. Households that earn $76,000 or less can afford only 2% of homes, despite property prices falling around 2.5% nationally from their peak in March.
6: They're off a bit from their peak, but for most people, they're sitting on enormous increases. And that's why housing affordability is at very challenging levels. You know, falling home prices does help improve affordability, but what we've seen thus far has been very small relative to the increase in interest rates and the increase in home prices that we've seen.
5: The REA Group says the downturn is being driven by interest rates, which have risen 3 times so far this year. The rate rises have substantially reduced how much people can borrow from the bank and increased mortgage repayments. The report shows mortgage repayments were 35.5% of the average household income last financial year. The shortfall in housing supply remains the biggest barrier to improving affordability. The federal government's controversial changes to capital gains tax and negative gearing are yet to be reflected in the data.
2: Now, here's the problem. House prices in Australia have gone up 400%, 400% since the year 2000. How are young people meant to get into the housing market if that keeps going? That's why we're acting. That's why we're making big, controversial changes to the tax treatment of housing. You can't get a shot if house prices continue to go up by 400%. So we're making those changes. Now, the Liberals, Nationals and One Nation say everything's fine. Nothing to see here. Everything's fine. Don't change anything.
5: The REA Group is predicting another rate rise in September or November this year. Housing affordability could improve next year if interest rates stabilise.
1: The opposition and One Nation are set to oppose the government's next set of social media regulations. Labor will propose its new digital duty of care standards for tech giants in Parliament next week. The laws will look to strip platforms of algorithms and force companies to actively take harm prevention steps on its social media feeds.
2: We have a problem, and that problem is very much driven by social media. You know, sexual assaults are way up. They're way up for young men. And we have a problem of algorithms that are driving people to more and more extreme content. And we want to give Australians a chance to deal with that.
1: The government looks like it will need crossbench support to get the bill through the Senate after the Coalition and One Nation leader Pauline Hanson indicated it would fight the bill, concerned about government overreach.
2: Now, the Liberals and Nationals and One Nation have said they're against this before they even see it. Now, they can reach their own view when we put out what we're going to put out and work through it, and they can respond. That's fair enough. But to say you're against it before you've even seen it, I think is a pretty dramatically disappointing approach on behalf of the coalition of the Liberals, Nationals and One Nation.
1: Sydney will go from an early spring scorcher to a sudden cool change this weekend. Temperatures are expected to soar to 33 degrees today, not too far off, 29 in the city and 32 at the moment in Penrith, potentially breaking an early September record and increasing fire danger across New South Wales. A total fire ban is in place for the greater Sydney region today. However, by this evening, cooler air will begin moving through, bringing a significant drop in temperatures. The New South Wales Rural Fire Service Superintendent Ben Shepherd says New South Wales residents should prepare for a warm and dry spring.
7: Already we're starting to see some gusts around that 20 to 30 mark, even have gusts upwards of 50, 60, maybe.

0: Washington correspondent Jonathan Kersey reports.
1: More than 3 years after Lindsay Clancy killed her children and a five-week trial, this was the moment the former nurse found out it's not over yet.
2: And I'm going to declare a mistrial.
1: Outside court, her defence team declared,
3: "This is not a time for gloating, bragging, expressing victory. It's a very sad case."
1: Then,
4: absolutely. And you feel there's something you would do differently with the second trial?
3: Why would I? I won the case.
1: It was January 2023 when Lindsay Clancy strangled her three children, Cora, Dawson and Callan, in their home south of Boston, Massachusetts, then tried to harm herself before jumping out of a second-story window, leaving her paralysed. Her husband, Patrick, had gone out to get food and medicine on that night in 2023. When he arrived home, his wife was lying in the backyard.
5: I said, "Where are the kids?"
4: And what was her response?
5: She said, "They're in the basement."
1: At the centre of this case is the issue of postnatal depression. Lindsay Clancy's legal team argued she suffered postpartum psychosis at the time of the killings, and she had suffered postnatal depression. She was being medicated and seen by a psychiatrist. Her lawyers argued she was failed by the health system. Lindsay Clancy's mother and mother-in-law both testified she was a good mother. It would be up to the jury to determine whether or not Lindsay Clancy suffered psychosis or planned the killings. In the week the jury deliberated, they came back to the judge three times to say they couldn't reach a verdict. A note to Judge Sullivan 24 hours before the mistrial indicated jurors were 11-1 in favour of Lindsay Clancy. Her lawyer tried to have that juror replaced.
3: Unfortunately, not holding out based on good faith issue with facts or with the law.
1: But the judge denied that. A last-minute request for a stay was put aside and a mistrial was declared.
4: How is Lindsay?
3: Not good.
4: How's the parents?
3: Not good. They know that they were robbed by one man for whatever his agenda was, who stole 7 weeks of the life of these other jurors that were so attentive, so beautiful, so wonderful, and listened to this evidence. And you could see how defeated they were sitting there. And I got a funny feeling that they would have gone on for another week if they had to. So I hope that guy can sleep well at night.
1: Patrick Clancy's lawyer said, "Patrick Clancy is grateful to the court and to the jurors for their hard work, their commitment and their perseverance. The loss of Patrick's children is something from which he will never recover and from which there will never be closure. The prospect of reliving this tragedy through another trial is extraordinarily painful. For Patrick, for his family, and for all of us." Prosecutors now have to decide whether or not to try Lindsay Clancy again.
6: This has been an emotional trial for everybody. It's emotional for the Duxbury community. It's even emotional for you members of the media. But in the end, I bring it all back to the child victims in this case, Cora, Dawson, and Callan. This was and it has always been about getting justice for those three little babies.
1: This case has captured the attention of Americans and people around the world. Supporters of Lindsay Clancy turned up to the courthouse dressed in pink. Those who opposed her called for the jury to convict. After the judge's ruling, the president weighed in.
7: I assume there's going to be another trial. It's a terrible situation. Look, she did a horrible, horrible thing. Can't be worse. But you'll find out what the price to pay is. There'll be a price.
8: While the US president has given his thoughts, it's up to the prosecution to determine if they try the case again, pursue lesser charges, push for a plea deal, or dismiss the charges altogether. Lindsay Clancy's lawyers already say they're looking into whether or not they have a double jeopardy case.
1: For the mother who admits strangling her children, it means for now she remains in a psychiatric

0: facility. Jonathan Kersley, News 24, Washington, D.C.
1: Reform UK leader Nigel Farage has strongly denied any wrongdoing around foreign donations after an undercover investigation. A Channel 4 news report shows two senior aides appearing to arrange for a US company to fund three polls for Reform UK. Beth Rigby reports.
2: Reform, a party which had seemed untouchable, now gathering in Birmingham and feeling the heat. The agenda at party conference hanging by a thread.
3: But I was thrilled.
2: After a Channel 4 investigation appeared to show top Reform officials suggesting actions which would break the law. Reform's denied any wrongdoing, but Dan Jukes, Farage's right-hand man and closest ally for over a decade, and James Orr, Reform's head of policy, have been forced to step down after it appears they had arm's-length polling paid for by a US company.
4: Those little clandestine projects are so valuable for the sake of $4.5 grand.
5: Hello, how are you? Very, very good to see you. Wonderful.
2: Nigel Farage was also caught on camera as channeling money from an American donor through the donor's UK-based Sun was discussed. A donation which, if made, would break electoral law. A crisis that knocked this conference off course. Reform's leader tried to take back the microphone, striking a migration deal with the French far-right party National Rally, but ended up fielding yet more questions about where money going into Reform UK is coming from.
6: Make no mistake, this was an exercise in entrapment. Let me be clear, the party has done nothing wrong, taken no illegal money. In fact, no money was taken at all.
2: But conceding,
6: it should not have happened.
2: After a bruising 24 hours, Farage basking at being back here. But the problems beyond this room catching up to him. As hecklers disrupted Mr. Farage's speech four times, and he was forced to defend the party.
6: What is problematic is loose pub talk, including a couple of boasts that were made that simply were not true. Why is all of this happening? Anyone got a clue why it's happening? Because they're scared of us.
2: Back to his agenda and plans for power.
6: Our pledges are clear. We will stop the boats within the first 100 days of government. End of.
2: These voters have no intention of leaving Reform or its leader, but Farage knows he needs more than the party faithful to have any hope of putting his 100-day plan into action by becoming Prime Minister. And each scandal makes that more difficult.
1: Coming up after the break, New South Wales to be the first state to benefit from the Advanced Entry Trades Training Program. What that means for the state after the break.
7: News 24 will be back after this short break.

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0: News.
1: Returning to one of our top stories, and the opposition and One Nation are set to oppose a government's next set of social media regulations it will unveil in Parliament next week. For more, joining us live is Sam Birrell, the Shadow Assistant Regional Education and Agriculture Minister. Sam, great to see you as always. So what would you like to see change in this space?
2: Oh, well, it's hard to say what I'd like to see change. We haven't seen what the government is proposing. So until that comes forward, I can't really say whether we're opposing or agreeing with everything. I would make the point that the initiative of the eSafety Commissioner, which has been positive generally, was an initiative of the coalition government back in, I think, 2015. And we did support I supported it in principle, but the social media ban has been pretty it hasn't been good. It's going to be working the way we want to see it working. So before Labor bring new elements to the social media ban, I'd like to see them make work what we sort of agreed to in the first place.
1: We're having a little bit of technical trouble. The picture looks great. It looks great where you are there, but we'll keep going. Sorry. Sam. So we're talking about algorithms as well, aren't we? That's certainly been front and centre in the news. What are your thoughts on changing the algorithms?
2: Well, algorithms are a problem, but algorithms can be used for good too, I suppose. That's a balance of things I think we've got to look at. The privacy of young people and people generally in terms of what their algorithms say, but also making sure that children are safe from the sort of content we don't want them to see. So, again, it's very hard to comment on something that I haven't seen proposed. In broad terms, I'm interested in seeing young people not spend so much time on social media, and not have some of the bullying that might happen in their school come to them after hours. I want to see them out in places like this, you know, on farmland, out and playing sport and that sort of thing. So that's really what I'm looking for in any reforms that come forward.
1: And we've seen in the News Corp papers today there's some exclusives about some headmasters coming forward and saying what they would like their students to be, some messages coming forward, one in particular from Joey's, which is a prominent boys' school in Sydney, and the headmaster wrote, and I'll quote him, "I want every young woman who encounters a Joe boy to be safer because you are there, not merely safe from you, safer because of you." I'm not sure if you've had a chance to read his full statement there, but what do you make of that comment?
2: Well, the sentiments are that we want respectful young men who are exhibiting positive masculinity, which is to care for other people, including other women, and to care for our nation and to care for its people. And that's what we want to see. Just what I caution against is when people try to say that that males should consider their male privilege or somehow think that generally their masculinity is a bad thing, I think that can push young men into places we don't want them to go. So we need to see the majority of them are great young people. They're very respectful. They love this country. They love its people. They love doing constructive things for it and making sure other people feel okay. Let's not tar everyone with the actions of some people who do some terrible things. So just think that that's the important thing. We've got to get it across this positive message to young men that you are good people. You are generally good people. There are good things that you are doing. There are some people who are doing the wrong thing. We need to work with them.
1: Yeah, but it's not everyone. We've got to wrap it up.
2: It's not everyone.
1: Yeah, absolutely. I want to quickly get your comments from National Senator Matt Canavan, who said about boys, you know, sick and tired of the feminisation of Australia's curriculum. But he also said that perhaps we need more male mentorship. What do you make of his comments this week?
2: Yeah, and I've spent the week with Matt. Look, I wouldn't have characterised it that way. I can get in with as many schools as I can. I see 70% of teachers at the moment are women. I would like to see more men go into the teaching profession. But the women who are there at the moment are doing a fantastic job educating our young people, and they need to be celebrated and they need to be cared for. I see them doing amazing things. So, yes, more, and we've got an inquiry at the moment into this, encouraging more men into the workforce because some of these young people need a positive male role model. But the women who are teaching in our schools, they're doing a fantastic job, and I would never say anything to disrespect them.
1: You always delight us with a beautiful backdrop there. Sam Birrell, thank you so much. Great to see you.
2: Thanks, Janie.
1: Electric cars have passed a major milestone in Australia, beating petrol vehicles in monthly sales for the first time. More than 27,000 EVs were sold in August, almost 25% of the new car market, compared with around 22,000 petrol cars.
0: Yesterday, we saw the release of the figures showing more EVs sold in August than petrol cars for the first time in Australian history. Now, that is Australians taking up the increased choice as a result of the new vehicle efficiency standards. Now, of course, the government will always monitor the situation and take any appropriate steps, but Australians ultimately can do their own research and make their own choices, and they're making those decisions every day.
1: Falling prices, more models and tighter emission standards are being credited with accelerating the transition, although charging access remains a concern. The first case of bird flu has been confirmed in Sydney's northern beaches. Authorities are increasing their response as pet owners are warned to take extra precautions.
3: For nearly 3 months, the city managed to avoid this deadly strain until now.
4: Today, I'm confirming that we've got the first case of H5N1 in Sydney.
3: Bird flu detected in a Greater Creston Tern found in a Warriewood backyard last Friday. This, along with two new detections in Wollongong and Coffs Harbour, taking the total number of bird flu cases in New South Wales to 20.
4: It is a significant threat to our bird life, and it is a significant threat to poultry.
3: Across the country, there's now close to 500, with more than half of those in South Australia. Pet owners, including those with chickens, warned to take precautions.
5: It can be life-threatening for our domestic pets. We've seen that overseas.
3: The advice: use netting to prevent contact with other birds and keep food and water under cover.
5: Often the first clinical signs that we're going to see are just being really tired and lethargic, not themselves.
6: The bird flu has not yet been detected in any commercial poultry flocks, and according to the state government, the risk to human health remains low. But as case numbers continue to rise, so too does the response from authorities.
5: We've been working very closely with industry for the last 2 years to ensure that they are as prepared as they possibly can be.
3: The detection coming just a week after the state government began rolling out its vaccine program.
5: That includes birds at Taronga Zoo and other zoos, but also penguins at Manly.
1: Police have charged two teenagers over an alleged stabbing in Sydney's West that left a 17-year-old girl seriously injured. Investigators say several people were involved in a fight before the girl was allegedly attacked. She then ran into the grounds of a nearby school seeking help. A 17-year-old has been charged with multiple offences, including wounding with intent to cause grievous bodily harm. A 15-year-old is facing an affray charge. Both girls are due to face court. We're returning to one of our top stories, and the REA are reporting housing in Australia's affordability has deteriorated to a record low. For more, joining us live is Chief Executive of the Housing Industry Association, known as the HIA, Simon Croft. Great to see you, Simon. So this is big news. What can you tell us? You've got some of your own stats.
7: Yeah, thanks for having me on, Janie. So yesterday, HIA released our latest housing affordability report also. And what it showed was this was the least affordable in over three decades. And it deteriorated in the June quarter by a further 3.1%. So off the back of the three interest rate rises, the war in the Middle East, and also the federal budget and outcome from that one and the consumer sentiment as a result, what we are seeing is that housing affordability is at its worst levels. And what we are also seeing is the lack of consumer confidence going through the display home doors of our volume builders, and that is one of the greatest indications of where the market is at.
1: And then we look at rentals, and they're going through the roof, aren't they? The prices.
7: That's right. Absolutely. And, you know, the budget, the minister's talked about a $2 increase in rent, but we are seeing $90 or more around the country. And, you know, the lack of supply, and every month that we fall short on the supply and demand imbalance, it just gets more pronounced. And we will see that playing out over the next 12, 18, 24 months, where, you know, this affordability will just continue to play. And as we've missed the government's housing targets month on month, that supply-demand imbalance will only increase.
1: So what are we doing here? Because you go to a lot of roundtables and you speak to numerous politicians from all sides of the globe, but what are they telling you, and what is being done in these roundtable discussions?
7: Yeah, so what we are hearing from the builders on the ground is they're ready, willing and able to scale up and deliver more housing, but it's just the regulation and the red tape, the lack of shovel-ready land, their planning approvals, the housing finance, all of them cumulative are just impacting the ability to be able to deliver on the housing. We do know that we also have a massive shortfall in the trades. And, you know, the latest thing around data centres is just putting further pressure on the industry to be able to deliver all of these projects concurrently.
1: In terms of incentives that the government has provided, are you seeing much of an impact there?
7: We haven't really seen the government has, the federal government has tried to put more money on the table for enabling infrastructure, that last mile trunk infrastructure. We're not seeing that fully come through at the moment, but that is one of the more effective measures they can do to try and increase supply and make land shovel ready sooner. In terms of for employment, we have seen that the federal government has got a $10,000 scheme for apprentices to sort of support them through their time. And they also got some money on the table for employers to take on apprentices. But we are concerned with that one that is reducing at the end of this year further down. So, you know, collectively, we need to be pulling out all stops, Janie. But what we are seeing is probably regression in a number of these policy areas and support for the builders to be able to deliver these housing that we desperately need.
1: So if you had the choice to make changes, what would you do? What are some of the top three changes that you would do now?
7: Yeah, the top three would be that, you know, probably the first one would be we need to be unlocking shovel-ready land. So that enabling infrastructure funding from both federal government, state government and local governments, that is what we desperately need to be able to make that those homes brought to market quicker. We need to be pulling out all stops to fast-track planning approval. I'm still hearing examples of months upon months of delays in trying to get the approvals through. I recently was out in Albury and saw one house that took 460 days to get approved, a single standalone house. That's just not on when we are in a desperate in this housing crisis that we are in. And then lastly, we need to be supporting the employers to take on apprentices. Too often we talk just about the apprentices, but without the employer, there is no apprentice opportunity created in the first place.
1: We've got about 10 seconds to go. It sounds pretty grim, but do you have hope? And how soon can we see something start to go up in a positive way?
7: Well, we do know that we have a huge amount of housing we need to build. The builders are ready, willing and able to do it. Yes, there's some challenges about getting the trades, but, you know, materials have stabilised. So there are factors that will show greater stability, but we just need to pull out that regulation red tape to let the builders just get on with building homes.
1: Simon Croft, thank you so much.
7: Thanks, Jane.
1: And happy Father's Day for tomorrow.
7: Thank you. Appreciate it.
1: Cricket Australia and Cricket Victoria have reached a landmark financial settlement with retired batter Will Pukowski over his career-ending concussions. The Herald Sun reports the former cricketer has secured a confidential agreement for the brain trauma he suffered during his playing career. He retired last year. The 28-year-old suffered a total of 13 concussions, resulting in ongoing symptoms such as fatigue, vision problems, nausea and associated mental health issues. He suffered the majority of the head traumas playing cricket, where he was repeatedly hit by bouncers while at the crease. Queensland Premier David Crisafulli has lobbied US Vice President JD Vance for a presidential trip to Queensland during a one-on-one meeting. The Courier Mail reports the Premier was able to secure a 10-minute meeting with Mr. Vance in Washington during his five-day trade trip to the US. Mr. Crisafulli promoted Queensland's critical minerals and said the Vice President was aware of the contribution they give to the US commercial and defence sectors. The Premier is understood to be the first Australian state leader to meet the US Vice President. Stay with us after the break. Fires are devastating parts of Albania. The latest on containment efforts and the latest on the situation in Nepal after the break.
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News 24 will be back after this short break. News 24 will be back after this short break.

0: Well, two men have been rescued alive from a tunnel in a hydro plant in Nepal after flooding and landslides devastating the region. As hundreds of people remain trapped, the rescue is offering fresh hope more survivors could be found.
1: A miracle moment. Two men are alive after spending 9 days trapped inside a tunnel at a hydropower plant in Nepal. Their families can finally breathe a sigh of relief.
2: We had already given up hope, but inside me there was still a little bit of hope that the Nepal army would rescue him.
1: Search teams say they heard the men's voices and quickly got to work. One of the survivors, identified as Sanjay Sah, told rescuers he kept reciting mantras, prayer verses, while he was trapped, and claims a handful of people are still alive inside the tunnels.
3: I was in the control room. My responsibility was to save everyone's lives. After such an accident happened, I could not just run away alone.
1: Roughly 900 workers are missing from several hydropower projects in Nepal. Roughly 500 are believed to be stuck underground. But this rescue offers a rare glimmer of hope.
4: Every day and night we have been waiting. And even today, we didn't believe that he would come back. When I saw his picture in the news, we were happy and all of us were crying.
1: At least 1,200 people were killed in the floods on August 26th. More than 5,000 are still missing. Many homes lay buried under thick mud, while some were completely swept away. Residents are forced to carry on as best they can, crossing the river on makeshift zip lines. And temporary learning centers allow children to continue their education.
5: So we believe that children's learning cannot wait, no matter the situation.
1: Nepal's disaster agency says the flooding has caused at least $2.5 billion in damage. The U.S. has pledged $3.6 million in humanitarian aid.
0: And the Australian Disaster Response Team has arrived at Kathmandu's International Airport. The 15-person team includes emergency personnel from New South Wales and Queensland. Foreign Minister Penny Wong says 36 Australians remain unaccounted for, and concern is deepening as the search for those missing goes on. The death toll has risen to more than 1,200 people. Well, for more, joining us live is Australian rescuer and geologist Arnold Dix, who's currently in Kathmandu. Arnold, thank you so much for joining us. So you were part of that team that rescued the two people yesterday. Talk us through what you do and the incredible work that you have done. And there is more hope, I believe.
6: Absolutely. So from day one, the government reached out to me for assistance and they wanted me to come to Nepal. But I realised with the scale of all of this, my best use of time was actually sitting in my office in Monbulk, trying to help work out where to dig to find these tunnels, which had got lost because the power stations had been completely removed. That phase having ended, it was then time for me to come to Nepal now for the hands on the ground. And of course, while on my way here, we had that fantastic news yesterday, and I celebrated with a bit of chili in my eye with that. But now the work continues. Of course, time is against us and we're very much in rescue mode. I'm just about to jump on a chopper and head up to join other teams at other sites. And I'm also looking forward to joining the army teams at 3A. But this is a very tight-knit community, us underground people. The guys I'm going to meet up further up mountain in just a few, literally maybe an hour or two, it's some of the same team that successfully rescued 41 people after 17 days in India just a couple of years back. So we know each other. We know how to cover each other's backs. We're realistic. And we are very much still in a rescue phase and very much encouraged that our thinking is paying off.
0: It certainly is. And it's just hard to imagine 9 days, you know, being there. And you mentioned 17 days you rescued people in India after they were basically, yeah, undercover for, yep, for 17 days underground.
6: That's correct. Yeah. So this is miracle country we're in at the moment. And I'm not bashful in saying I'm in the business of helping deliver miracles. You saw two yesterday. What you're just witnessing there, that tunnel that you're looking at from above, that used to be up the side of a mountain. People ran up a hill to get to that tunnel for safety. That's the scale of the destruction that's occurred. The whole river is in a different location. And that was the technical challenge we first faced, that the the place didn't even look like it used to look, and we couldn't work out exactly where to dig. But we've got over that now, and if people are alive in the tunnels, which we believe they may well be, we will find them. And so, yes, we're on rescue footing and going as quickly as we can.
0: And tell us what happens when you go into the chopper in an hour's time.
6: Oh, well, I'm just walking into a briefing, work out where we're going to head. We go then up literally towards Mount Everest. Mm. So up through these incredible valleys, which at the moment is like a freeway for choppers because the ferrying, you know, materials, everything up and down. That then gives you a perspective of what we're working on. All the roads are blocked. You can have everything you want at a rescue as long as it fits in a chopper. And so we are doing what we can with what we can get. And in the end, though, what people have to understand is in the end, when you do a rescue underground where effectively you've got a collapse or a completely filled tunnel, we do it by hand. There is no magical machine. You literally crawl in on your guts and by hand dig your way in. Wow. So it's really, really psychologically challenging work. And when doing that, the rescuers know that in front of them there could be water that might come back across them and obviously not drown them. And also water from the river could come in behind you. So psychologically, even for the rescuers, it's a very, very challenging environment to work in. But that's what we do. And the army guys here are awesome, just absolutely awesome. The strength they have and courage, just second to none.
0: You and the team are absolutely incredible and a lot of work to get through. Again, there are so many people that are missing, so many loved ones just desperately waiting to see what they can, you know, basically waiting to see if their loved ones are alive. What hope do you have? I know it's a really tough question, but looking at what you have achieved before when you were the hero and you helped 41 Indian workers from, 17 days when they were in tunnels, give us an idea of how you're feeling in terms of hope.
6: We run entirely on hope. Mm. We mix it with a big dash of engineering and skill, and we mix the two together. You don't ask an AI search engine to advise whether to do these rescues. What you do is you ask yourself as a human being. And as a human being, we know, coupled to our engineering, that there are zones under those mountains where if people got to them in time, they will be alive. And our challenge is to get to them. And what we don't do is sit around thinking about the 100 reasons that might not come true. Because if we do that, we'll do nothing. So where this is a rescue for us, there on the ground, it's different, but in the tunnels, the temperature is stable, there's water, there's protection from above, and if they're alive in there, we're going to find them.
0: We wish you and everybody all the very best. Thank you so much, Arnold. Really appreciate it.
6: Thank you.
0: Ukraine's security service headquarters has been struck by a Russian drone, injuring 12 people in Kyiv. It is the first time the building has been targeted in the 4.5-year conflict, highlighting the country's increasing vulnerability to aerial attacks. President Volodymyr Zelensky has called on allies to help resupply its depleting interceptor missile stocks. US Special Envoys Jared Kushner and Steve Witkoff are expected to visit Kyiv tomorrow after their talks in Moscow. President Donald Trump says a proposal peace plan has been written.
7: We have an idea for peace. I sent Steve Witkoff and Jared Kushner, the two great negotiators. They've done a great job. And we sent them over to see whether or not we can get something done. And there may be a good chance that we'll do it.
0: Firefighters are battling a fast-moving wildfire in Albania where flames are threatening homes and businesses. Helicopters have been deployed to drop water from above while ground crews work to contain the blaze near fire. Several homes have been damaged. This is the latest blaze in a summer of devastating wildfires in Europe. Dramatic footage has captured the moment a kidnapping victim escaped his captors in England by jumping from a first-floor window. The man ran into the street in Lincoln in the East Midlands region and flagged down a passing police car for help. He had allegedly been held against his will for more than a day, enduring violence, threats and intimidation. Five people have since been jailed over the kidnapping and false imprisonment. Two were sentenced to 9 years behind bars. Coming up after the break, we'll have the latest in sport for you, including an emotional Jai Arrow reaching 100 games for South Sydney. And the milestone inspires the Rabbitohs against the arch rivals, the Roosters.
8: News 24 will be back after this short break.

0: News.
1: Victoria Police have seized an audio recording believed to detail events at the centre of the Sydney Swans alleged sexual assault investigation. The Age is reporting the recording was made in the days after the alleged incident at Melbourne's Pullman Hotel last month. It reportedly includes recollections from people who were inside the room. Four Swans players remain persons of interest, while three other men are being treated as witnesses. A Patrick Dangerfield masterclass has led Geelong into a semi-final after knocking Carlton off by 33 points. The Blues looked dominant early and Patrick Cripps snapped a stellar goal from the pocket, and Carlton up by a narrow 3 points at halftime and the lead seesawed in the third before Patrick Dangerfield proved why he's a big game specialist.
2: Mullen, deep again, Dangerfield, still a threat, can't mark, but he's not finished yet. The Geelong captain for a third. Danger is still his second name.
1: Dangerfield's three last quarter goals propelled the Cats to victory in front of 96,000 fans. They'll now face Fremantle at Optus Stadium in the semis, while the Blues' Cinderella story is coming to a close. So a second-half masterclass in front of a goal form from the Cats saw them boot 10 majors to the Blues 4. Dangerfield officially becoming the oldest player in VFL-AFL history to boot 5 goals in a final at 36 years old, while Sean Manner dominated with 25 touches, a goal and 6 clearances.
3: I think we've had a couple of examples, even this year. Max Holmes is a perfect example. Jeremy Cameron's a good one as well. Of why our players have so much faith in our medical staff. They are very, very high performing, a very, very high performing group of people. Going in with Holmes, like it was, that's a, I'm told, a ridiculously quick recovery from that injury. So you can't help but have some trepidation about making the decision to play him. And I don't mind saying that it wasn't the deciding factor, but that medical team was so confident that him playing tonight would have him better, have him in better shape for next week, which is really saying something. If you held a gun to my head and said, who's been our best player over the last 3 years, I think I'd say him.
1: South Sydney have sealed 6th spot in the NRL ladder and a home final next week with an emotional 50 points to 20 win over the Sydney Roosters. It was Jai Arrow's 100th and final appearance for the club. Everyone from the Prime Minister unified in respect for the inspirational forward who is suffering from motor neuron disease. Against a Roosters side, wrestling most of its first string players, the Bunnies got out to a big early lead. 2 Rooster tries early in the second half gave South some worries. Cody Walker steadying the ship with this effort.
4: Now it comes to Walker. Walker, beautiful footwork, past Yoelu, past Ramsey. That'll settle the nerves. Walker does it on his own. Oh boy, did they need that or what?
5: Yeah, it was Toby Rodwell that made the error.
1: South ended up scoring 10 tries in all. They'll likely host Newcastle in a sudden death final next week. The Roosters will finish 4th and play whoever finishes as minor premiers.
6: Yeah, it's a pretty special one for Jai. Just nice to see everyone throw their love and support behind him. I'm sure he was feeling it all. So, yeah, it was a great night for him. How was he at the end? Yeah, I think he was just happy that that the boys got the job done, and yeah, I'm sure he probably didn't say it, but I'm sure he's feeling it, like feeling all the love.
1: Defending US Open champion Carlos Alcaraz is through to round 16 after a straight sets win over China's Wu Yibing. The world number 3 has only dropped 1 set in his return from a 4-month injury layoff. He needed just over 2 hours to claim his latest win and set up a clash with American Tommy Paul in the 4th round.
7: Oh, don't act like you're apologizing. Come on. That was beautiful.
1: Where 2021 champion Daniil Medvedev also moved through. He beat Frenchman Arthur Rinderknecht in three and is yet to drop a set at Flushing Meadows. It's just the second time Medvedev has reached the fourth round at a major in the last 2 years. There you go. Don't forget, for more live and breaking sport, you can tune into Fox Sports News Channel 500. Let's have a look at the weather now with our News 24 weather meteorologist Tamsin Green.
0: Well, it's an improving picture into your Sunday across the southeast as we say goodbye to that low pressure system that brought damaging wind gusts and rainfall. We're looking at dry conditions and still hanging on to that heat across Queensland. So Brisbane is set for a top of 33 degrees. That's around 9 degrees above average for the time of year. But across Sydney, that cool change will have already moved through into your Sunday. We're looking at temperatures down to 23 degrees, so that's still above average for the time of year and with plenty of sunshine. More in the way of cloud further south, including for Melbourne, temperatures near its average for the time of year, just the chance of one or two light showers. Very similar conditions can be expected for Adelaide. A top of 17, mainly dry with sunny spells. We'll be seeing patchy cloud at times, possibly one or two showers. Meanwhile, for Perth, that chance of showers will be reducing as the day goes on. So a good deal of sunshine and dry weather can also be expected here as well. Hobart's also looking dry with a top of 18 degrees. Similar conditions for Canberra with a top of 19. Darwin looking at the chance of one or two showers, but a good deal of sunny weather there as well.
1: 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I'm Janie Seal. 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
1: Good evening. Welcome to the show. Great to be back after a quick trip to New Zealand. Interestingly, on breakfast television there this week, they were talking about the number of Kiwis who had returned home after falling out of love with Australia, cost of living pressures and overcrowding in big cities. It says a lot about what's going wrong in our country right now. Well, here's what's coming up on the program tonight. Talking Australia and our economy, the housing debacle created by Jim Chalmers' budget. Largely, we will catch up with Jeff Wilson of Wilson Asset Management, who for some reason has become public enemy number one for our Prime Minister Anthony Albanese. And it's game on in the regional seat of Bendigo East here in Victoria. The seat vacated by ex-Premier Jacinda Allen. One Nation has now chosen their candidate, Cheryl Hawken, a cattle farmer. Labor is close to picking their candidate, Allen's replacement. And the current favourite to win the seat, the Nationals' Andrew Lethlean, will join us on the program. And we will get the latest on the human tragedy that is Nepal with our regular Adrian Hayes. Adrian, of course, knows Nepal so well, he summited Mount Everest there at least once. But first, though, and I'll raise this with Jeff Wilson shortly, the mess that Jim Chalmers and Prime Minister Anthony Albanese have made of the housing market in this country. With their second term budget, the so-called tax reforms to negative gearing and capital gains tax. And when we all see it happening in front of our eyes, one of the big banks, one of the big four, the NAB, told a Parliament inquiry this week the housing crisis would take, wait for it, a generation to solve. I find what's happening here almost impossible to believe. Now, I'm of the generation that just presumed over the long term the value of your biggest investment, your own house, would keep increasing year on year. And as part of the pre-superannuation generation, that was what you came to rely on to live out your working life in reasonable comfort, the value of your house and being able to on-sell it. Well, not anymore. And it seems the senior members of Cabinet and even the Treasury officials are or were unaware of the damage those budget changes would have on housing prices and on rents and investments in real estate. I mean, post the budget, Treasury sort of shrugged their shoulders and said, well, we think it might have maybe a 2% impact on house prices. Well, hello. As reported this week, Melbourne house prices are now worth less than they were 5 years ago. The median price has dropped by $65,000 or 6.3% since just October last year. $65,000. And when you add the punishing land tax grab, which was, of course, dreamt up by the former Premier Daniel Andrews and his treasurer, Tim Pallas, the picture is even worse. The REA, Real Estate, says Melbourne is the worst performing market in Australia by a country mile. The worst decline since 2019, with those budget changes I talked about triggering the sharpest collapse in housing demand since COVID, and it's tipped to get worse with an expected interest rate rise probably next month. Melbourne has now suffered through 10 months of declines in house prices. And Labor keeps telling us, well, that's a good thing. Young people can get into the market. And we even have one of the most terrible ministers I've ever witnessed, Housing Minister Claire O'Neill, standing up and saying she couldn't be more delighted. Her fellow minister, Tanya Plibersek, a couple of weeks back told Sunrise she had never been happier with the state of the housing market.
2: There's never been a better time to be a first home buyer. Not in my lifetime has there been a better time to be a first home buyer in Australia. I'm so happy to see more than 260,000 individuals and couples have made use of our 5% deposit.
1: Can someone tell Tanya that the auction clearance rates have fallen through the floor? I mean, what world are these people living in? As I said, auction clearance rates are collapsing. The negative gearing and capital gains changes have seen investors fleeing the market, and we're told this is all good news? I mean, please, give me a break. And to give you an idea of how clueless Minister O'Neill is on the issue, here she was today out announcing $145 million of your taxpayer money will be ploughed into Victoria for crisis housing. OK, we know Victoria's broke and has an election in under 3 months, but you'd think that was a state issue. But I want you to watch this. Look at Minister O'Neill's facial expression as she deigns, Danes to take some questions from the media, including one reasonable inquiry into how long it might take to build these 237 homes being announced.
3: Well, Minister, how long is it going to take to build those 237
4: who's
3: homes?
4: Who's to take that? Is that Nick or Josh?
1: As I said, clueless. So she can't answer the question, throws it to someone else who likewise doesn't really know. Is this new money? Who knows what is classified as a crisis? And what is crisis housing exactly? No clue. Have a quick look again at that and make up your own mind.
3: Well, Minister, how long is it going to take to build those 237
4: who's
3: homes?
4: Who's to take that? Is that Nick or Josh?
1: You're the housing minister at an announcement about crisis housing and spending our money to build them, and you don't know how long it'll take? I mean, how Claire O'Neill still has that job, let alone a ministerial job, is completely beyond me. She's edging bat-crazy Bowen for the title of the worst minister ever in a federal government. I just don't think they have a clue what they are doing. Zero experience in the real world of business, no grasp of the consequences either, that they are deliberately using government policy for a dangerous political agenda or agendas. Surely Australians paying a mortgage and checking on the weekend the value of their property going backwards will quickly wake up. Okay, let's get stuck into it for more now on the economic model.

0: how would you respond to leading asset managers' comments like that?
1: Well, tell me a leading asset manager and I'll respond. Jeff Wilson has been a political participant for some period of time.
2: Well, that cheap shot's just below the Prime Minister, seriously, and he's there laughing at the press club. Wilson Asset Management founder Jeff Wilson joins me now. Jeff, welcome. I know you don't really care about the jibes from the PM, but that's a real cheap shot, isn't it?
3: Well, it reflects on him, not on myself. And you know, to me, when you waste political capital on something that's incredibly serious, and that's the budget that's effectively destroying the Australian economy, you know he's in trouble. Yeah, when he can do is try to crack jokes or make slight comments.
2: You and I have been around a long time. I can't recall a budget by any government, either colour, that has gone down so badly and is still being talked about several months later as to the impact it's having when the government's still out there trying to defend it.
3: Well, and it's getting worse. As people understand sort of the economic vandalism that has occurred from this budget, and I'm saying particularly not only from housing, which has got a lot of headlines recently, but if you increase the tax on housing, then of course the house prices fall. Well, also you've got to remember they've increased the same amount of tax on Australian businesses, so Australian businesses are going to fall or fail. So and we're just starting to see that, and people are starting to understand the consequences, the second order or third order effects of this insane budget.
2: Well, that's the point, isn't it? Bad policy has bad effects.
3: 100%. Like in terms of from an investor's perspective, well, what are they trying to do? Like, as I said, and as the Prime Minister laughed at, I talked about the budget being intergenerational betrayal, and that's effectively what it is. I'm a boomer and I'm grandfathered. So, I'm actually looked after. And I'm a fund manager. And actually what they're doing is actually good for my business. Since the budget's happened, we've raised nearly $500 million because of the budget, because people have changed how they invest. Growth has become a dirty word. Young people that are trying to get ahead, they're going backwards. I was looking at the numbers the other day. If you're a young person trying to save for a deposit, it's now going to take you an extra 3.8 years if you're investing because of the tax has gone up for you to get that deposit. So how is that intergenerational fairness?
2: I met with a financial advisor today. We were talking about the capital gains tax changes and how people are actually going to be able to work out in a varied share portfolio, Jeff, exactly what those gains are. And as he said to me, it's going to be an accountant's picnic. They're going to have a wonderful time.
3: Well, accountants, and we'll come back to them, but valuations picnic. Because we just did a bit of research 2 weeks ago, sent it to the Senate. It's going to cost more than $4.5 billion for those 2.7 million small companies. And all those people that have properties that have to be valued at June next year. And that's just a one-off hit. And who pays that? The government doesn't pay that. It's unfortunately the small business owner or the person that has the property that pays it. And from an accountant's perspective, there's 7.7 million Australians that own shares outside their super. When they realise that they could be paying tax not at 30%, but at 60% or 80% because of the asymmetry of returns, then they're going to say, look, we don't want to invest in the stock market anymore. Unfortunately, we're heading the way of the UK. And if nothing's changed quickly, we will be there a lot quicker than everyone anticipates.
2: You were one of just four people invited to appear at that two-day Senate inquiry into the capital gains tax. You argued it was a very one-sided piece of policy. What did you mean by that?
3: Well, unfortunately, the whole Senate inquiry is a bit of a farce. They did it really quickly. It's like the legislation that came out yesterday, the trust legislation. The government's trying to get all this through as quickly as they can. So with a bit of luck, by the time we get to the next election,

0: everyone will forget about it. But unfortunately, as you said, you're sitting down with your financial advisor or you're talking to one, as people slowly understand the impact this is going to have, then they'll get angrier and angrier. And to me, that'll just happen over time.
1: The NAB's come out and said it's going to be a generation before we can fix the housing crisis. So the government should be concentrating on doing something about that. But what they've tended to do through the capital gains tax changes and the negative gearing, it's put the housing market into freefall.
0: Which is incredibly disappointing. And unfortunately, you can see it with housing because you get your house price and it gets valued and we're updated all the time. So they've done the same with Australian businesses. So it's it could take a generation for Australian businesses to recover to where they are. Yeah, we had just got to a stage where we actually started kicking some goals globally. Yeah, whether it was Canberra or Atlassian, some Australian entrepreneurs could create global businesses. Unfortunately, the government's just put a nail in that coffin for any young, aspiring Australian. Yeah, it is so sad.
1: I was looking at that REA report. I just wanted to give you some of these facts about businesses, and it won't surprise you, but the REA report said 1,500 construction firms in New South Wales alone went bust last financial year. 7,700 developers nationally went broke in a housing crisis. That's madness.
0: Well, how can you build houses if you don't have the developers or the construction
1: Correct.
0: People to build them? Impossible. And we've just had, we're in the process of having another one going broke in New South Wales that's involved in pretty much a third of the new builds in New South Wales. So, unfortunately, things are going to get worse. And as you said earlier, there's a high probability that interest rates are going to increase in September. If they don't increase in September, there's 100% probability, that's what the futures markets are saying, that they'll increase in November. And they actually could increase in September and November. So to me, and the underlying economy is weak. You talk to people in the real world, they are struggling. It is incredibly difficult. And then on top of that, you've got the government significantly increasing the taxes on houses and also properties. It is unbelievable. I mean, as I said earlier, it is economic vandalism.
1: Just finally and briefly, the politicians keep tugging at the heartstrings of parents saying, this is all going to be good because young people are going to be able to get into housing. Is that true?
0: Well, unfortunately, it's not. I mentioned earlier, the young person that sort of invests to get their deposit, it's going to take them nearly an extra 4 years to get their deposit. And in terms of the affordability of housing, if you don't have a job, in theory, they've increased the taxes on businesses to the same extent they have on housing. So the negative thing we're seeing on housing is going to happen to Australian businesses. So the young person that doesn't have a job, it's very hard to then buy a house.
1: What a mess we're in. Jeff Wilson, appreciate your time very much. Thanks for coming in
0: tonight.
1: Thanks,
0: Steve.
1: That's Jeff Wilson there talking a hell of a lot of sense. Okay, let's pivot to Victorian politics now and the fight for that regional seat of Bendigo East. Now, this is where Nationals candidate Andrew Lethlean was set to take on the former Premier, as we know, Jacinda Allan, until she was dumped as Premier and then pulled the pin on her political career. So the seat will not have her as a candidate come November. Just on Jacinda Allan, I presume we are still paying her salary until the government state government goes into caretaker mode. I just wonder where she is. Is she still working? Anyway, One Nation in Bendigo now, they've got skin in the game. They've announced a candidate, a woman by the name of Cheryl Hawken, who is described as a cattle farmer with no political background, but a bookie's favourite for some reason. One man determined not to let that happen. We've spoken to him several times on the program. The Nationals candidate for Bendigo East, Andrew Lethlean, joins me now. Good to see you again.
2: Thanks, Dave.
1: Have you spotted Jacinta, by the way, anywhere?
2: Yes, we had a state funeral for Russell Jack the other day, which is she did a little bit of a presentation there, so that's the first time I've seen her.
1: She's still working?
2: I haven't seen her in the electorate, so I can't be clear on that, but I certainly haven't seen her. I've been out and about a lot, whether amongst on businesses, knocking on doors and we're pretty active in the, on the street at the moment, and I definitely haven't seen her around town.
1: You will have a Labor candidate up against you now. They've announced that. But I dare say it's really One Nation. This seat's going to be decided between yourself and One Nation. Would that be fair?
2: My focus is not on the other political parties. I guess we're focused, and I have been from the start when we had Jacinda and we were taking on the Premier. My focus was purely on Bendigo and making sure, you know, I did everything possible to win the Bendigo seat. So I don't want it to become political games. I just want to make sure that the community comes first, and I put my hand up to, you know, get a fair share for Bendigo, because once again, it has been this city centric government for way too long, and you know, it's about time that our region's got our fair share.
1: What is it that particular seat of Bendigo East needs from an incoming state government? And, you know, all odds are now probably on a coalition victory, even though it might be slim and they may need some One Nation help. What does Bendigo East, a regional town, need?
2: I think if you look at the history in the last 10 to 12 years, the regions have got less than 12% of the investment. So, you know, our fair share guarantee with the coalition is that we'll get 25% of the people live in the regions. You know, and we're guaranteeing 25% of the investment. I mean, people are concerned about roads, they're concerned about crime, they're concerned about getting a house, the rent's too high, they can't get into the health services when they want to. So it's about fixing everything. The education system, we've got schools haven't got the facilities they need. So across the board, it's about the regions getting its fair share. And we've had it city-centric too long. We've had money wasted and gone down into big tunnels in Melbourne. And we want to make sure that we get some back up the highway.
1: You just wonder how a seat like Bendigo East that had a local member who was the Premier, the roads should be not potholed. They should be paved in gold. She should have been doing all she could for the local community.
2: Well, I think it certainly is not happening here. I mean, if you look at, and it's not just in the country roads, it's actually in the CBD and in areas like that. So it's getting to the stage now where, you know, are they waiting for someone to die on their roads before they actually do something about it? And obviously both parties have, you know, are putting money into it. You know, and our $5 billion push over the next 4 years, next term is going to certainly help fill those potholes, but also fill them better, because we certainly don't want to be filling them in 3 months after they've been fixed like they are now.
1: Yeah, I put a video up on the Herald Sun last week. There's one in the main street of the town I live in, and it's just been there for a month. It's right in the middle of the main street outside the main shopping area, and no one does anything about it. Now, I presume that's a local council issue and they should fix it. State government will probably blame the local council. So everybody's buck passing here on that issue.
2: Yeah, well, they are. But when we made an announcement today, you know, that we're tipping in $1.5 million per year for the term. That's a total of, you know, $6 million to our local councils. There is a lot of council roads, but there's also a lot of state roads. So that $1.5 million a year will be used by the councils to, as they wish, to make sure they fix roads and put towards bridges as well, because, you know, they're all crumbling and it doesn't matter what it is. We just need to make sure that our regions are getting a fair share, because for potholes to be like they are now in the main street of Bendigo, I've never seen anything like it. And really, truly, it's a disgrace and it's dangerous.
1: Disgrace and dangerous is the way to describe it. Good on you, Andrew. Nice to catch up with you again. Andrew Letlean there. That election, by the way, in Victoria, coming up on the 28th of November. Now, after the break, the stunning admission from the New South Wales Premier, Chris Minns, who says he now regrets the decision to allow that ugly protest, that pro-Palestine protest, to go ahead on the steps of the Opera House following the Hamas terror attack in Israel. We'll look at that up next.
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1: Welcome back, Steve Price with you. As I said, I spent this week, this past week in New Zealand. They've got an election coming up shortly as well with the incumbent government, the Nationals, Christopher Luxon. He's not guaranteed to win that. There is some suggestion that Labor might actually come back in that country, although Winston Peters, the wily old politician that he is going to help Luxon hang on to his job, maybe. I must say Auckland is a remarkable city, and I did note, having come from Melbourne, the lack of graffiti in Auckland was quite startling. Coming up shortly, an update on that situation in Nepal. I mean, the pictures out of there are just absolutely horrendous. But now to the stunning admission, I think it's a stunning admission, from the New South Wales Premier, Chris Minns, who I believe is a very level-headed Labor politician, a pretty good leader. He said he was wrong. He's admitted this. And how many times do you hear politicians say, "I was wrong"? Not very often. To follow police advice that allowed a pro-Palestinian protest march. You'll all remember that march from the Sydney Town Hall to the Opera House steps just days after the Hamas terror attack in Israel. Friday night regular and former Queensland Premier, who would know a little bit about taking police advice on what you should and shouldn't do, joins me now. Campbell Newman, good to see you again. Welcome. What did you make of Chris Minns' quotes? He's quoted in a new book being authored by News 24 host, our mate Shari Markson, called Bondi Terror. It's a direct quote from him. What did you make of that?
2: Well, Steve is also reported to have said, referred to himself as that at the time he was a baby premier, that he had implying he had the training wheels on. I think, a few things. First, I think he's dead right. I think the police didn't do the right thing that night. By all means, Australians should be allowed to protest. But the way that went forward, there were no permits, there was no arrangement. They just were allowed to go down there. The use of the flares, the chants and the aggression that was shown that night was really un-Australian. But for me, to hear Minns be so frank about the fact that he felt he should have overruled them, that he should have pushed back, I think it just shows that he's got some real character. And the interesting thing about Minns for me is that, unlike most politicians, the more I see of him, he actually rises in stature in my mind. And that's a pretty powerful thing. So good on him for being so frank. And I hope in future he shows probably a better approach to decision making and doing what politicians should be doing, Steve, and that is challenging the advice they get from all public servants, whether they've got uniforms on or they're wearing a pinstripe suit. That's what they should do. That's what they're meant to do.
1: Yeah, I think he has learned a lesson. I mean, the other quote there is, "I learned a bit of lesson that night, and it's really guided the government's policy ever since." So, like you, I have only positive thoughts about Chris Minns. I don't live in New South Wales anymore, so there may be people watching us in that state that say he's no good. But I think the two outstanding Labor leaders in this country are Peter Malinauskas in South Australia and Chris Minns in New South Wales. That's the sort of Labor leader that I grew up with, the Bob Hawke style, Steve Brax, who you would have worked with, and John Bumby style politicians that actually were centrist Labor politicians who, had some common sense. Yeah, I think we might have
2: lost the audio there. Yeah,
1: no, we got you back. We got you. Yep.
2: Yeah.
1: Common sense. There's not enough of it.
2: Oh, there's not enough. And, it's a level of authenticity and not the way that the Labor Party has gone in the last sort of 15 to 20 years with just a bunch of real left-wingers who issue talking points. So good on him anyway.
1: This story I've covered it a couple of times. This crazy idea from Federal Labor, prosecuted by Mark Butler, first announced in the press club at some speech, that anyone between the age of 60 and 65 and anyone from, I think it's 65 to 70, and then anyone over 70 are going to lose their private health insurance rebates. And the suggestion today is that it could absolutely slam public hospitals. I mean, you've run a state health system. If you start forcing older Australians on minimum incomes out of private health insurance, they've got nowhere else to turn but the public system, and it's going to crumble under that weight, isn't it?
2: It is crazy, but look, I think there are a large chunks of the Labor Party, Steve, that have always been ideologically opposed to private health insurance and a private health system off at the side. The pragmatists in the Labor Party, perhaps the Mins of this world, wouldn't feel that way, because the private hospital system, take it from me as a former Premier, takes a huge amount of pressure off the public health system. If every private hospital in Queensland shut tomorrow, Steve, the place would be overwhelmed. The system would absolutely, you know, disintegrate. So we need people to continue to have private health insurance, and John Howard knew that. He was always a supporter of that rebate. So, you know, I'm afraid, best case, it's just ignorance on behalf of the real economics of it by Butler, but worst case, it's just more ideological sort of a policy making by them.
1: So the wider issue here is there seems to be some sort of age warfare going on here, where Labor in Canberra is playing to a younger audience. They keep talking about, you know, getting younger people into housing and giving them the ability to only have a 5% deposit, which I think is a dangerous thing anyway. Then you've got this change to private health insurance for older Australians. You've got the attacks on capital gains tax and negative gearing. It seems that federal Labor has convinced itself, and maybe they've got the brightest and best advisers that they can possibly have, that you can ignore anyone over the age of 65. They can worry about themselves. They probably only vote for the One Nation or for the Coalition anyway. We'll get back in power by giving young people, and last election it was, you know, the HECS debt payoff. Am I misreading that?
2: Oh, I think there's a very, very clear strategy that those older demographics don't matter. We'll focus on the young. But I'll give you an interesting slant on this, Steve. I am waiting with bated breath for the first one of the right-wing parties, whether it be my own party, the Libertarians, or One Nation, or the LNP, to actually make the point to young Australians that they are absolutely being slammed. All you have to do is demonstrate to young people that they're paying more tax because of bracket creep, that their ability to save for their first home is being curtailed by not only that, but also these capital gains tax laws. But the final point is that, hey, you know how they've got these taxes on the oldies? Well, a tax on grandpa or grandma or Uncle Fred, or even mum and dad. The family home, guess what, that you might be left in a will, or maybe 20 or 30K, it's going to be taxed. This is actually an assault on you too. I just wait with bated breath for someone on the right of politics to join the dots for people in the sort of the 18 to 30-year age bracket, and then the Labor Party will lose even more ground, by the way. It's there for the taking, mate.
1: That's what they need. Yeah, they need to do it. Before you go, I can't let you go without this. Queensland LNP have been banned for this ridiculous Dolly Parton tribute. Brace yourself, Campbell. Have a look.

0: They just use your mind and never give you credit.
1: What the hell was that?
2: God Almighty. I mean, that was just so... that was just a huge own goal. It was right up there with Annika Wells and the little moshies or whatever they're called in the last week or so. You know, really. And I, you know, I was quite cranky when I saw that in the last few nights. And I wish they'd go to get back to work. You know, when I drove here this evening, I drove past homeless people sleeping in tents in the Brisbane CBD. And this state government, this LNP government, needs to get on with the job of looking after those people, but also getting them off the streets. And incidentally, stop blaming the Brisbane City Council and saying it's their problem. It's the state government's problem to deal with housing and homelessness and delivering social services. And they shouldn't be, you know, sort of wasting their time with such frivolous activities in the parliament. You know, shame on them, all of them.
1: Well said, Campbell. See you next week. Campbell Newman, Friday night regular with us. All right, I want to go to this appalling situation in Nepal. I don't think any of us have quite seen what we witnessed in those photographs from Nepal. It is just quite unbelievable. The rescue efforts continue. News gets worse for families. They're still desperately searching for news of the missing. I think two more Australians were found alive today. News Corp Australia reporter Stephen Drill and his photographer Jason Edwards doing a magnificent work for the Daily Telegraph, the Courier Mail and the Herald Sun. They've been on the front line. Have a quick look at this.
3: Just been inside the Forensic Science Centre here. It's pretty grim scenes. Volunteers are doing their best. Some of them come from 200 kilometres away to try and help identify bodies. The mortuary isn't built for this number of people. The actual laneway is about two car lengths wide, just. So getting ambulances in and out is quite difficult.
1: Absolutely horrendous. Someone who knows a lot about Nepal, knows about the has had vast experience in the area. News 24 contributor, Friday night regular, mountaineer and former Gurkha officer Adrian Hayes. Adrian, you've been there, you know the place, you know the people. What were your feelings when you first saw what's unfolded there over the past week?
4: Yeah, I mean, as you said, Steve, it's a virtue and a vice of social media that these days that we see natural disasters play out on our very screens, and it is a sobering sight to see. You know, we're now talking 1,250 dead, but 4,250 missing, which you know which way that's going. So the total death toll is going to be, you know, approaching the death toll of the Nepal earthquake in 2015. So it's a substantial number, a real, real tragedy.
1: What's your understanding of, I mean, you know mountains, you know glaciers, you've hiked them, you've climbed them, you've climbed Everest, you know that region. What's your understanding of what actually happened here? I mean, we're getting a lot of messages from people saying, oh, well, this is bound to happen, global warming, we're going to be the fault of it all, everything's getting warmer and glaciers are going to melt. What's someone who's been there and walked on these things, what's your feeling of what happened?
4: Yeah, look, glaciers are melting worldwide. You don't need to go to the high Himalayas to see that. And so it is having an effect. But as I said on the show last week, the actual particular mountain, Langtang Lirang, a 7,200-metre mountain, very technical, very steep, which I've seen from the other side of the valley, and I actually thought about climbing it myself one day. But, you know, what the research is showing, a bedrock, the actual rock gave way and took apart the glacier with it. But with it being so steep, this glacier fell 1,000 metres to the valley floor and then, you know, caused the cascade events that followed. But there is, you know, people in natural disasters want to find someone to blame. And, you know, climate change is obviously going to be the first port of call. The activists are saying, right, it shows climate change. People blaming the Chinese infrastructure projects that are taking place all across the Himalayas and on the northern side. There's also, you know, possible reasons the 15 earthquake causes bedrock weakness. So it's very hard to pinpoint any one single factor on this natural disaster. It could be all contributing factors, but very premature to blame one factor alone.
1: Can Nepal, on the Nepal side, can they recover? I mean, you look at those pictures, there's nothing left. It's all swept away. I mean, there's people I went up to Japan after the tsunami that went through Fukushima, and there was a year on people still living in school basketball halls, and that's where they were sleeping a year after. This could take much longer, and, you know, the Japanese are a much richer country. This is just very difficult to see how these people survived this.
4: Well, this is where I said it last week. They have a resilience which we don't have so much in the Western world, and they will, not happily, but they will live in under tarpaulin straight away. I'm sure it's all being erected now, and really get on with life. And it's a great testimony to the Nepalese. They are no stranger to hardships and floods and landslides and glacial collapses. It's just this one is unprecedented. But I do have a positive stance on them. They're fantastic people, and as I said, very, very resilient.
1: Just before you go, quickly, Andy Burnham, give us an update on how he's been going. He's shuffling to calm down the bond markets this week, the concerns around the world. How are you rating his new prime ministership?
4: Well, he's coming back to reality. He addressed the parliament for the first time since he's been elected. And as you said, bond markets are putting the pressure on the UK. Our UK borrowing costs will likely reach £140 billion this year, and our interest debt payments will be £135 billion of that alone. This is something that's, unfortunately, it's probably only going to take a fiscal collapse or some real monumental event to actually get governments to wake up that they can't keep spending beyond their means. We have to resolve this one way or another.
1: Yep, got the same problem here. Good to see you, mate. I'll see you in a couple of weeks. Coming up after the break, the cartoons of the week with our great friend, Mark Knight.
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0: Welcome back. I was staggered this morning to learn that it has been 20 years since the tragic death of Steve Irwin. It did remind me that about a week later, we also lost champion motor racing hero Peter Brock 20 years ago. I'll talk to our panel about that shortly. Let's get into what's been making news this week and how it's been depicted in cartoons with the best in the business, the Herald Sun cartoonist Mark Knight. Mark, Angus Taylor, I would never have considered Angus to be likened to a crime figure. Talk us through this cartoon that you portrayed our leader of the National Party, leader of the Liberal National Party, as a tobacco king.
1: I did hear through channels this afternoon, Steve, that Angus did like the cartoon, but I mean he wants to ruin the business model of these gangsters who run the illicit tobacco market. So he's got to play their game. So I've got him here with the gold chain and, of course, the ubiquitous Lamborghini pulling up outside the tobacco excise store, and he's going to do how you do business in that that field, which is blow it up with a jerry can of fuel.
0: I love the Lambo. It looks fantastic. Not sure about it in yellow, but there you go. You also weighed into this war of words between Pauline Hanson and the Prime Minister over dangerous language. Talk us through this.
1: Yeah, of course, Pauline had that big win over there in WA in Secret Harbour. What a great place. Yeah. Who would love to live in Secret Harbour?
0: Exactly.
1: Anyway, Albo was outraged, and he came out and he attacked her for during the campaign. He said that Pauline was outright dishonest and she would say anything or do anything. Well, hello. remember those changes to negative gearing and the capital gains tax that were never, ever going to happen? And he even said it 50 times that he was not going to change. Well, I don't know. He'll say he'll do anything, apparently.
0: You could have used a kettle and a pot, you know, that sort of thing. I'm not trying to tell you how to do your job, but, you know, that might
1: nice
0: work.
1: Nice idea, mate. Nice idea.
0: Victorian potholes. We love a pothole story. We had some politician a couple of weeks ago saying some people like potholes. I can tell her they don't. Outside Victoria, it's a key issue for the state at the moment. I was just talking to the new candidate for Bendigo East. Potholes are huge. Explain this to me.
1: Well, yeah, potholes are huge down here. And also one of the big stories was, you know, the real estate market and people were under mortgage stress or having trouble trying to find a rental. And my cartoonist brain just clicked back to that great Yorkshireman sketch by Monty Python where, you know, you think you've got it hard. Well, you know, I used to live in a hole in the middle of the road and I've done that here with this cartoon. They say back in 2026 we had it tough. Our house was a pothole in the middle of the Princess Highway in Bunyip. And, of course, the next one says, oh, you were lucky. We had gravel tipped all over us when Ben Carroll tried to fix our pothole. And, of course, the last bloke is saying, luxury. The bank evicted us from our pothole when Victorian real estate values crashed. So, you know, life imitates art, Pricey.
0: You're in very fine form. Just before you go, it must have been very difficult to sit down when you had to think about what's unfolded in Nepal.
1: Oh, look, I think we're all baffled by these images. I actually thought, seeing them come onto my phone, that it was some sort of AI fakery, but this avalanche, this wall of water and mud and debris was real. And, you know, the cartoon, The cartoon is not always funny, and I felt I had to say something about it. And, of course, you know, you've probably travelled in Asia too, and when I'd see these gold Buddhas, they always amazed me, for there was some sort of serenity about them. And I thought I would picture a Buddha as a surviving sort of symbol of the human spirit and hope for the people of Nepal and Tibet.
0: Beautifully drawn, very poignant. Thank you, mate. I'll see you in a couple of weeks. Mark Knight, you can catch his cartoons every day, 7 days a week, in fact, in the Herald Sun, including on my column tomorrow. All right, coming up after the break, all the news of the week with our Friday night panel, including, can you believe it, as I just said, the 20th anniversary of the tragic deaths of two Australian heroes, Steve Irwin and Peter Brock. That's up next.
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0: News 24 will be back after this short.
1: Welcome back. I mean, I can't believe it. I've said it a couple of times. Today marks the 20th anniversary of the tragic death of Steve Irwin. And of course, less than a week away, next Tuesday, Australian motor racing legend, Peter Brock. Have a look at this.
2: G'day, I'm Steve Irwin, and these are highly venomous sea crates.
3: I'm taking you, the audience, right in there with me. So as you're either sitting in your chair like this going, my goodness, or you're on, you know, going like this, watching the telly. I'm on fire. I wake up in the morning and I'm on fire. I just can't do enough.
1: He was a one-off. He was a global superstar. And as for Peter Brock, I mean, I met Brocky a couple of times. He was just a genuine superhero. What a champion he was. Let's get into our panel. News 24 contributor Joe Hildebrand and executive director at the Samuel Griffith Society, Mia Schlitt. Good to see you both again. I'll get to you in a moment, Mia, because you probably weren't alive when those two were alive. Joe, I remember the death of Brocky as if it was yesterday. I was doing the drive show on 2UE on the day of Peter's death. When you think about it, to lose those two legends within a week and to think that a wildlife warrior like Irwin gets killed by a stingray and a driver of Brock's ability dies crashing into a tree on a rally, it was beyond belief, wasn't it?
4: Yeah, it was extraordinary. They were both incredible sort of daredevils and risk takers, but also so incredibly professional in what they did. It was almost a shock, despite the fact that they danced with death every single day, that it would actually one day come for them. I remember with Steve Irwin, I was working at the Daily Telegraph. I'd been there a couple of years, and I was actually chasing Jermaine Greer's response to Steve Irwin's death. You might remember, Pricey, when she said it was nature's revenge, and that provided just an outpouring, extraordinary fury from Australian audiences, who I think in many ways had just rediscovered Steve Irwin in death, in a way. I know it's a bit perverse, but in a way, he was such a huge star in the US. We'd kind of almost forgotten about him and not realized what a massive global success he was. And when he died and there was that huge global outpouring, we realized, hey, we actually produced something extraordinary in this guy. We actually produced something the whole world was obsessed with. And I think that gave us a real sense of national pride and ownership over Steve Irwin. And I also remember talking, this really was gut-wrenching, talking to his best mate about the day that he died and how he went through incredible trauma, you know, trying to deal with Steve in his last dying moments. And that was one of the most incredible interviews, incredible conversations I've ever had.
1: Mia, I've forgotten until Joe just reminded me the Jermaine Greer reaction. I just wonder whether a Steve Irwin character now in this politically correct world could actually survive. The fact that he was grabbing hold of wildlife, you'd have all sorts of nutters and critics out there saying, what's this bloke up to?
5: Yeah, perhaps, Stephen. Look, I was in primary school when Steve Irwin passed away, so I grew up with Bindi rather than Steve, but you could really see that she had those same Australian values that her dad had, and I think Joe's right to point out that we really had this national treasure who was just so unapologetically Australian. He was so proud to call himself an Australian, and I think we really miss that now. I think Australians all have that sense of nostalgia where we had this cultural icon who really was a champion for this country. And now instead, we've got a number of cultural figures who instead spend so much time putting Australia down that we really miss having that person who was a champion for this country and Australian values and the Australian way of life.
1: Yeah, I think that's a really well-made point about people who are putting the country down and not, you know, waving the flag and shouting out how proud we are to be Australian. Let's talk about green energy. I want to go to a video which caught my attention during the week, rolled out from the Australian newspaper in relation to the push for the Snowy Hydro 2.0. This scheme has blown out in cost, as we know. Have a look at part of this video that the Australian dropped during the week.
6: These are big dreams in these mountains. I am a nation-building Prime Minister, believe me.
7: Once the environmental approvals are given, the company believes they can build it in 4 years.
8: And the cost is now $12 billion. that full power can now be expected in December 2028, which is earlier than previously indicated.
3: We've got it back on track. It's now 70% complete.
1: Joe, Malcolm was wrong on every point, and the whole project has been a complete disaster.
4: Yeah, extraordinary. From about $2 billion when it was first announced to now looking like possibly even $40 billion, if you can imagine that. A ridiculous contract that was drawn up that gives the, I think it's the Italian company that's behind it, huge leeway in being able to charge almost kind of whatever they want. It's amazing. It's almost a blank check. I think it's just a warning sign. I'm someone who obviously believes that we do need to try to get to net zero. But I think these heroic sort of assumptions that were made by the boosters of the project.
1: Malcolm Turnbull going out there and saying, I'm a nation-building prime minister, that just makes him look ridiculous when you look back at that.
5: Yeah, it really does, Stephen. Look, I think we could all enjoy our Friday not hearing from Malcolm Turnbull, but there we are. And look, this project was a screw-up from the beginning. It needs to be abandoned. It's all been justified in the name of net zero, but net zero is dead. Australians don't want it. Australians don't want to pay for it. And even the Albanese government understands that. I mean, Chris Bowen recently at the National Press Gallery, in his speech, he failed to mention net zero want, which of course is his dream, and even he's let it go because they understand that net zero is a vote loser. And so I don't think Snowy Hydro can be justified anymore.
1: Yeah, well done to the Australian and dragging out that historical vision. Anytime I can have a laugh at Malcolm Turnbull's expense, I absolutely love it. Joe and Mia, thank you very much for joining us.
4: Thank you, Mark.
1: That is just crazy, that project. I mean, the numbers, how long it's going to take to finish, and the budget that it's now going to soak up. You know, pumping water up a hill and then dropping it down again to create energy. Oh, well, there you go. Here's the world, according to Rowan Dean. See you next week.
0: News 24 will be back after this short break.

0: Coalition and One Nation are set to fight Labor's social media reforms, set to be announced next week.
1: To say you're against it before you've even seen it, I think is a pretty dramatically disappointing approach.
0: The latest housing affordability report shows Australia's market hits a record low. A total fire ban is underway for Greater Sydney as temperatures break the early September record. The judge declares a mistrial in Lindsay Clancy's triple murder case as jurors were unable to reach a unanimous verdict.
2: They know that they were robbed by one man who stole 7 weeks of the life of these other jurors.
0: New evidence in the Swans sexual assault investigation as an audio recording is seized by police.
3: And in weather, still hanging on to that heat across Queensland, but a cool change will have moved through into your Sunday, bringing dry conditions across the southeast. We've got all the latest for you over on Channel 601.
4: Live on News 24, this is Weekend News Day.
0: Good afternoon. Great to have you company here on Weekend News Day. I'm Christy Lloyd. Well, the Opposition and One Nation are set to oppose the government's next set of social media regulations. Labor will propose its new digital duty of care standards for tech giants in Parliament next week. The laws will look to strip platforms of algorithms and force companies to actively take harm prevention steps on its social media feeds.
1: We have a problem, and that problem is very much driven by social media. You know, sexual assaults are way up. They're way up for young men. And we have a problem of algorithms that are driving people to more and more extreme content. And we want to give Australians a chance to deal with that.
0: The government looks like it will need crossbench support to get the bill through the Senate after the Coalition and One Nation leader Pauline Hanson indicated it would fight the bill, concerned about government overreach.
1: Now, the Liberals and Nationals and One Nation have said they're against this before they even see it. Now, they can reach their own view when we put out what we're going to put out and work through it, and they can respond. That's fair enough. But to say you're against it before you've even seen it, I think is a pretty dramatically disappointing approach on behalf of the coalition of the Liberals, Nationals and One Nation.
0: Australia's housing affordability is at a record low, according to new real estate data. Casey Shields has the details.
5: Australians are facing a challenging property market as homes become less affordable than during the global financial crisis. The issue has been highlighted in the REA Group's Housing Affordability Index, which assesses the share of homes households can afford to buy. The report shows a typical income household can afford to purchase just 12% of homes that were sold in the 2026 financial year. A home is further out of reach for those on a low income. Households that earn $76,000 or less can afford only 2% of homes, despite property prices falling around 2.5% nationally from their peak in March.
6: They're off a bit from their peak, but for most people, they're sitting on enormous increases. And that's why housing affordability is at very challenging levels. You know, falling home prices does help improve affordability, but what we've seen thus far has been very small relative to the increase in interest rates and the increase in home prices that we've seen.
5: The REA Group says the downturn is being driven by interest rates, which have risen 3 times so far this year. The rate rises have substantially reduced how much people can borrow from the bank and increased mortgage repayments. The report shows mortgage repayments were 35.5% of the average household income last financial year. The shortfall in housing supply remains the biggest barrier to improving affordability. The federal government's controversial changes to capital gains tax and negative gearing are yet to be reflected in the data.
1: Now, here's the problem. House prices in Australia have gone up 400%, 400% since the year 2000. How are young people meant to get into the housing market if that keeps going? That's why we're acting. That's why we're making big, controversial changes to the tax treatment of housing. You can't get a shot if house prices continue to go up by 400%. So we're making those changes. Now, the Liberals, Nationals and One Nation say everything's fine. Nothing to see here. Everything's fine. Don't change anything.
5: The REA Group is predicting another rate rise in September or November this year. Housing affordability could improve next year if interest rates stabilise.
0: Well, early spring temperature records have tumbled in Sydney, increasing the fire danger across New South Wales. A total fire ban is in place for the Greater Sydney region today. The Royal Fire Service has issued a watch and act for Calgary residents on the Central Coast, advising people to be ready to leave at a moment's notice. But the unseasonable heat will be fleeting. Sydney is going from an early spring scorcher to a sudden cool change tomorrow. Tonight, cooler air will begin moving through, bringing a significant drop in temperatures. RFS Superintendent Ben Shepherd says New South Wales residents should prepare for a warm and dry spring.
7: Already we're starting to see some gusts around that 20 to 30 mark, even have gusts upwards of 50, 60, maybe even 70 kilometres an hour. That coupled though with some very dry air mass around New South Wales is driving up this fire danger. This is the first real peak of this fire season. We're likely to see further peaks because the Bureau is indicating still a warm and dry spring. So using today as the trigger to really start doing some stuff around your property.
0: A judge in the US has declared a mistrial in the case of Lindsay Clancy, the mother and former nurse who admitted to strangling her three children. After a week of deliberations and a last-minute move to have a juror replaced, the jury remained deadlocked. Washington correspondent Jonathan Kersley reports.
8: More than 3 years after Lindsay Clancy killed her children and a five-week trial, this was the moment the former nurse found out it's not over yet.
9: And I'm going to declare a mistrial.
8: Outside court, her defence team declared,
2: this is not a time for gloating, bragging, expressing victory.

0: on that night in 2023 when he arrived home. His wife was lying in the backyard.
1: I said, where are the kids?
2: And what was her response?
1: She said they're in the basement.
0: At the centre of this case is the issue of postnatal depression. Lindsay Clancy's legal team argued she suffered postpartum psychosis at the time of the killings, and she had suffered postnatal depression. She was being medicated and seen by a psychiatrist. Her lawyers argued she was failed by the health system. Lindsay Clancy's mother and mother-in-law both testified she was a good mother. It would be up to the jury to determine whether or not Lindsay Clancy suffered psychosis or planned the killings. In the week the jury deliberated, they came back to the judge three times to say they couldn't reach a verdict. A note to Judge Sullivan 24 hours before the mistrial indicated jurors were 11-1 in favour of Lindsay Clancy. Her lawyer tried to have that juror replaced.
3: Unfortunately, not holding out based on good faith issue with facts or with the law.
0: But the judge denied that. A last-minute request for a stay was put aside and a mistrial was declared.
4: How is Lindsay?
5: She's not good.
4: How's her parents?
5: Not good. They know that they were robbed by one man for whatever his agenda was, who stole 7 weeks of the life of these other jurors that were so attentive, so beautiful, so wonderful, and listened to this evidence. And you could see how defeated they were sitting there. And I got a funny feeling that they would have gone on for another week if they had to. So I hope that guy can sleep well at night.
0: Patrick Clancy's lawyer said, Patrick Clancy is grateful to the court and to the jurors for their hard work, their commitment and their perseverance. The loss of Patrick's children is something from which he will never recover and from which there will never be closure. The prospect of reliving this tragedy through another trial is extraordinarily painful for Patrick, for his family and for all of us. Prosecutors now have to decide whether or not to try Lindsay Clancy again.
6: This has been an emotional trial for everybody. It's emotional for the Duxbury community. It's even emotional for you members of the media. But in the end, I bring it all back to the child victims in this case, Cora, Dawson, and Callan. This was and has always been about getting justice for those three little babies.
0: This case has captured the attention of Americans and people around the world. Supporters of Lindsay Clancy turned up to the courthouse dressed in pink. Those who opposed her called for the jury to convict. After the judge's ruling, the president weighed in.
7: I assume there's going to be another trial. It's a terrible situation. Look, she did a horrible, horrible thing. Can't be worse. But you'll find out what the price to pay is. There'll be a price.
8: While the US president has given his thoughts, it's up to the prosecution to determine if they try the case again, pursue lesser charges, push for a plea deal, or dismiss the charges altogether. Lindsay Clancy's lawyers already say they're looking into whether or not they have a double jeopardy case.
0: For the mother who admits strangling her children, it means for now she remains in a psychiatric facility. Jonathan Kersley, News 24, Washington, D.C.
9: Back home, Victoria Police have seized an audio recording believed to detail events at the centre of the Sydney Swans' alleged sexual assault investigation. The Age is reporting the recording was made in the days after the alleged incident at Melbourne's Pullman Hotel last month. It reportedly includes recollections from people who were inside the room. Four Swans players remain persons of interest, while three other men are being treated as witnesses. Well, stay with us. Coming up next, a tradition predicated on superstition, why the Chinese-speaking world uses lanterns to guide spirits back home in August and September.
10: News 24 will be back after this short break.

News 24 will be back after this short break. News 24 will be back after this short break.

0: Welcome back. Well, electric cars have passed a major milestone in Australia, beating petrol vehicles in monthly sales for the first time. More than 27,000 EVs were sold in August, almost 25% of the new car market, compared with around 22,000 petrol cars.
1: Yesterday, we saw the release of the figures showing more EVs sold in August than petrol cars for the first time in Australian history. Now, that is Australians taking up the increased choice as a result of the new vehicle efficiency standards. Now, of course, the government will always monitor the situation and take any appropriate steps, but Australians ultimately can make their own, do their own research and make their own choices, and they're making those decisions every day.
0: Falling prices, more models and tighter emission standards are being credited with accelerating the transition, although charging access remains a concern. Police have charged two teenagers over an alleged stabbing in Sydney's West that left a 17-year-old girl seriously injured. Investigators say several people were involved in a fight before the girl was allegedly attacked. She then ran into the grounds of a nearby school seeking help. A 17-year-old has been charged with multiple offences, including wounding with intent to cause grievous bodily harm. A 15-year-old is facing an affray charge. Both girls are due to face court. Cricket Australia and Cricket Victoria have reached a landmark financial settlement with retired batter Will Pukowski over his career-ending concussions. The Herald Sun reports the former cricketer has secured a confidential agreement for the brain trauma he suffered during his playing career. He retired last year. The 28-year-old suffered a total of 13 concussions, resulting in ongoing symptoms such as fatigue, vision problems, nausea and associated mental health issues. He suffered the majority of the head traumas playing cricket, where he was repeatedly hit by bouncers while at the crease. The first case of bird flu has been confirmed on Sydney's northern beaches. Authorities are increasing their response as pet owners are warned to take extra precautions.
2: For nearly 3 months, the city managed to avoid this deadly strain until now.
3: Today, I'm confirming that we've got the first case of H5N1 in Sydney.
2: Bird flu detected in a Greater Creston Tern found in a Warriewood backyard last Friday. This, along with two new detections in Wollongong and Coffs Harbour, taking the total number of bird flu cases in New South Wales to 20.
3: It is a significant threat to our bird life, and it is a significant threat to poultry.
2: Across the country, there's now close to 500, with more than half of those in South Australia. Pet owners, including those with chickens, warned to take precautions.
4: It can be life-threatening for our domestic pets. We've seen that overseas.
2: The advice: use netting to prevent contact with other birds and keep food and water under cover.
4: Often the first clinical signs that we're going to see are just being really tired and lethargic, not themselves.
5: The bird flu has not yet been detected in any commercial poultry flocks, and according to the state government, the risk to human health remains low. But as case numbers continue to rise, so too does the response from authorities.
3: We've been working very closely with industry for the last 2 years to ensure that they are as prepared as they possibly can be.
2: The detection coming just a week after the state government began rolling out its vaccine program.
3: That includes birds at Taronga Zoo and other zoos, but also penguins at Manly.
0: State governments are considering the possibility of charging stamp duty on trusts that choose to fix annual distributions in an effort to avoid the government's new 30% tax rate. The federal government's new trust legislation has also sparked concerns over family succession planning, trustees' duties and compliance from tax experts. Yesterday, revenue departments for Queensland, Victoria and New South Wales were unable to rule out charging stamp duty on trusts. Queensland Premier David Crisafulli has lobbied US Vice President JD Vance for a presidential trip to Queensland during a one-on-one meeting. The Courier-Mail reports the Premier was able to secure a 10-minute meeting with Mr Vance in Washington during his five-day trade trip to the US. Mr Crisafulli promoted Queensland's critical minerals and said the Vice President was aware of the contribution they give to the US commercial and defence sectors. The Premier is understood to be the first Australian state leader to meet the US Vice President. Well, the Australian Disaster Response Team has arrived at Kathmandu's to an international airport. The 15-person team includes emergency personnel from New South Wales and Queensland. Foreign Minister Penny Wong says 36 Australians remain unaccounted for and concern is deepening as the search for those missing goes on. The death toll has risen to more than 1,200 people. Well, two men have been rescued alive from a tunnel in a hydro plant in Nepal after flooding and landslides devastated the region. As hundreds of people remain trapped, the rescue is offering fresh hope that more survivors could be found.
6: A miracle moment. Two men are alive after spending 9 days trapped inside a tunnel at a hydropower plant in Nepal. Their families can finally breathe a sigh of relief.
7: We had already given up hope, but inside me there was still a little bit of hope that the Nepal army would rescue him.
6: Search teams say they heard the men's voices and quickly got to work. One of the survivors, identified as Sanjay Sah, told rescuers he kept reciting mantras, prayer verses, while he was trapped, and claims a handful of people are still alive inside the tunnels.
8: I was in the control room. My responsibility was to save everyone's lives. After such an accident happened, I could not just run away alone.
6: Roughly 900 workers are missing from several hydropower projects in Nepal. Roughly 500 are believed to be stuck underground. But this rescue offers a rare glimmer of hope.
9: Every day and night we have been waiting. And even today, we didn't believe that he would come back. When I saw his picture in the news, we were happy and all of us were crying.
6: At least 1,200 people were killed in the floods on August 26th. More than 5,000 are still missing. Many homes lay buried under thick mud, while some were completely swept away. Residents are forced to carry on as best they can, crossing the river on makeshift zip lines. And temporary learning centers allow children to continue their education.
10: So we believe that children's learning cannot wait, no matter the situation.
6: Nepal's disaster agency says the flooding has caused at least $2.5 billion in damage. The U.S. has pledged $3.6 million in humanitarian aid.
0: Well, if lately you've felt a shiver down your spine, that might be because it's Ghost Month, at least in the Chinese-speaking world. It's a time when the souls of the departed are believed to cross over into the realm of the living. Our Asia correspondent Stash Butler travels to the Taiwanese city where sea lanterns guide spirits home.
11: It's a symbol of a homecoming. Water lanterns set aflame by the waves of the Taiwanese coast. Each one a beacon to guide the souls of the deceased ashore. For the people of this part of the island, it's a custom linking them with a long cultural past.
12: Every year, this place has the liveliest atmosphere. This is a festival we've celebrated since we were small. It's a spectacular festival, and they've only got it here. Other regions don't have it.
13: This is one of our special customs, so I wanted to take part.
11: The Zhongyuan, or Hungry Ghost Festival, began earlier that night with a display of lights and colour throughout the city of Geelong. The festival itself is an ancient part of Chinese culture, but Geelong's way of commemorating it dates to 1855, when feuding Chinese settlers decided to stop fighting and organise a parade instead. The ghosts here, by tradition, are offered food and drink and money for the afterlife too.
14: Well, there's certainly more neon and dance music than there would have been 170 years ago, but still, you can see why this is seen as one of Taiwan's biggest cultural events. It feels like the whole city is out here on the streets.
11: Those streets then emptied to come here, a short drive down the coast, for a solemn ritual before the ornate, house-like lanterns are set ablaze. Nearly two centuries on from its beginning, this tradition still draws people in.
15: It's because 15 ancestral family groups take turns organising the event, and they each do it differently. Each one will pick different folk performances to show off to the others. That's why the atmosphere is so good.
11: An atmosphere that sparks a feeling of unity among the people gathered here and between this world and the next. Stash Butler, News 24 in Geelong, Taiwan.
0: Stay with us. Coming up next, the potential impact the Iran war could have on the US midterm elections. We'll have those details next.
16: News 24 will be back after this short break.

0: Welcome back. Overseas, the United States is intensifying its economic pressure on Iran, hoping tougher sanctions will force Tehran to back down over the Strait of Hormuz. But as the midterm elections approach, Republicans are warning the conflict could affect its chances on polling day.
1: The White House is downplaying the Iran war as not a war, with no talks on the horizon to find an off-ramp to the now six-month conflict.
2: A lot of people don't call it a war. I call it a military conflict because it's small potatoes for us. It's not a big thing.
1: But the U.S. is being blamed for a strike that killed five people at a wedding in southern Iran.
3: This was not a military area or anything like that.
1: Though the administration is skeptical of the claims, a Pentagon investigation is underway.
4: The United States never targets civilians in combat. Unfortunately, obviously, sometimes things happen.
1: Economic pressure by the U.S. is having serious effects on Iran's economy, in large part due to the blockade on Iran's oil exports, their main source of revenue. The local currency has lost half of its value against the dollar in the past year.
5: We are applying sanctions like have never been seen before that are going to asphyxiate the regime.
1: But the continued stalemate has lawmakers coming to terms with the likelihood that the conflict will extend beyond the midterms. The price of diesel hit a new record Friday, $5.85 a gallon, pushing up the cost of everything else.
6: What people care about is what they spend for everything.
1: And some congressional seats previously viewed as safe bets in November are now considered to be toss-ups.
7: It's going to be a nip-and-tuck election all across the country.
1: A July Fox News poll found more than half of voters oppose the war, and nearly two-thirds expect it to last a year or more.
0: Ukraine's security service headquarters has been struck by a Russian drone, injuring 12 people in Kyiv. It's the first time the building has been targeted in the four-and-a-half-year conflict, highlighting the country's increasing vulnerability to aerial attacks. President Volodymyr Zelensky has called on allies to help resupply its depleting interceptor missile stocks. US Special Envoys Jared Kushner and Steve Witkoff are expected to visit Kyiv tomorrow after their talks in Moscow. President Donald Trump says a proposed peace plan has been written.
2: We have an idea for peace. I sent Steve Witkoff and Jared Kushner, the two great negotiators. They've done a great job. And we sent them over to see whether or not we can get something done. And there may be a good chance that we'll do it.
0: Reform UK leader Nigel Farage has strongly denied any wrongdoing around foreign donations after an undercover investigation. A Channel 4 news report shows two senior aides appearing to arrange for a US company to fund three polls for Reform UK. Beth Rigby reports.
8: Reform, a party which had seemed untouchable, now gathering in Birmingham and feeling the heat. The agenda at party conference hanging by a thread.
9: I was thrilled.
8: After a Channel 4 investigation appeared to show top Reform officials suggesting actions which would break the law. Reform's denied any wrongdoing, but Dan Jukes, Farage's right-hand man and closest ally for over a decade, and James Orr, Reform's head of policy, have been forced to step down after it appears they had arm's-length polling paid for by a US company.
10: Those little clandestine projects are so valuable for the sake of $4.5 grand.
11: Hello, how are you? Very good to see you. Wonderful.
8: Nigel Farage was also caught on camera as channeling money from an American donor through the donor's UK-based son was discussed. A donation which, if made, would break electoral law. A crisis that knocked this conference off course. Reform's leader tried to take back the microphone, striking a migration deal with the French far-right party National Rally, but ended up fielding yet more questions about where money going into Reform UK is coming from.
12: Make no mistake, this was an exercise in entrapment. Let me be clear, the party has done nothing wrong, taken no illegal money. In fact, no money was taken at all.
8: But conceding,
12: it should not have happened.
8: After a bruising 24 hours, Farage basking at being back here. But the problems beyond this room catching up to him. As hecklers disrupted Mr. Farage's speech four times, and he was forced to defend the party.
13: What is problematic is loose pub talk, including a couple of boasts that were made that simply were not true. Why is all of this happening? Anyone got a clue why it's happening? Because they're scared of us.
8: Back to his agenda and plans for power.
13: Our pledges are clear. We will stop the boats within the first 100 days of government. End of.
8: These voters have no intention of leaving Reform or its leader, but Farage knows he needs more than the party faithful to have any hope of putting his 100-day plan into action by becoming Prime Minister. And each scandal makes that more difficult.
0: A ceasefire is in effect between Israel and southern Lebanon-based terrorist group Hezbollah. But residents in Israel-occupied southern Lebanon remain subjected to frequent airstrikes. CNN international correspondent Jeremy Diamond toured the area with the Lebanese army.
14: From this coastal road to the rubble-strewn countryside, you'd be forgiven for thinking this is Israeli territory. But it's not. This is a rare first-hand look at occupied Lebanon.
15: We just passed an Israeli military checkpoint. We're in a convoy of vehicles, dozens of families reaching their homes inside the Israeli zone of control, three Christian villages where many people are still living, the only way in or out of this area for these families.
14: Israel invaded this area nearly 6 months ago after Hezbollah, the Iranian-backed militant group that is based here, fired rockets at Israel for the first time since 2024. Retaliating for Israeli strikes on Iran.
15: We're really close to the Israeli border now, and this is all we're seeing. Piles of rubble, one home after the other, completely destroyed.
14: A ceasefire is technically in effect here, yet Israel carries out near daily strikes. Most of this rubble was caused by bulldozers and controlled demolitions, part of Israel's plan to raise every town and village in this area, with only a few exceptions. A trio of Christian villages have been spared the fate of their Shia Muslim neighbors.
15: The contrast really is quite striking. We're now inside one of those Christian villages, and as you can see, there is life here.
14: But below the surface, life is far from normal. The residents here are surrounded by the ruins of neighboring villages.
15: So where is Bint Ishbel?
14: Even two-year-old Joe recognizes the sounds of jets overhead. Like many in this Christian village, Yorgos blames Hezbollah, which embedded in the surrounding Shia villages, for bringing war to his doorstep.
16: We're living in peace, nothing happening here. Why we did all of this? And you can see the results.
15: Do you feel like they deserve this? Do you feel
16: Nobody deserves like this. Nobody. We need our government to be here and to take responsibilities.
14: The Lebanese government says it's now trying to do just that, deploying the army to reclaim sovereignty over southern Lebanon, both Israel and Hezbollah. A task it's trying to accomplish without coming into conflict with either one.
17: We need the world to see that we are working in a very dangerous situation and a very harsh situation.
14: That danger comes into focus as soon as this soldier begins telling the story of the Israeli strike that killed his comrade.
15: When you were first deployed to the south, and that was some kind of Israeli strike close by. This is at least the fourth Israeli artillery strike that we have heard in this area since we've been here, and we've only been here for about 20 minutes.
18: It's continuous in all the area of operation. As I told you, since the 27th of June framework agreement, we had till now more than 5,000 attacks. This is the ceasefire from their side.
14: The Lebanese army says 34 of its soldiers have been killed so far this year. Some died in Israeli strikes. Others were killed by unexploded ordnance. As part of the ceasefire agreement with Israel, Lebanon is working to clear the south of weapons held by non-state actors like Hezbollah. This fiber optic drone is just one example.
19: We are finding munitions deployed by the Israeli enemy forces, and we are finding munitions dropped by armed groups from Lebanon.
14: The scale of the challenge comes into view as we drive through the south, a bastion of Hezbollah support, where the group's flags and martyrs posters line the roads, before arriving in the town of Zawtar al-Gharbiya. This is a pilot zone under the U.S.-backed framework agreement between Lebanon and Israel. Soldiers now patrol the town, man checkpoints at its entrances, and monitor military activity from observation posts like this one.
15: This is really quite striking. You have a Lebanese army observation post right here, and just a few hundred meters away on the opposite hilltop, an Israeli military position.
14: The pilot zone means some families have been able to return to their homes, or whatever is left of them.
20: That's from Israel and America.
14: And peace is impossible to imagine.
20: قتلنا اولاد بلدنا قتل احبابنا قتل اصحابنا دمرنا بيوتنا كيف عم بيفكر يوم الايام بده يعمل معنا سلام فلينا تركنا البلد كنت بتمنى ان اجي بهالفتره هاي اجي ولو 10 دقائق ربع ساعه اوصل على البيت بس شم ريحه الارض لان هاي ارضي هي بتعشقني هي الارض بتحبني وانا بحبها ما بتركها وهي ما بتقبل اني اتركها انا
14: درويش barely flinches at the sound of a nearby airstrike. It is here, amid displays of defiance, that Lebanon is probing one potential path forward.
18: The final objective is clear. It's the Lebanese state authority inside the pilot zone, strictly.
15: But why is the Lebanese army not going and kicking in doors and confiscating weapons?
18: Doing things in violence against our own people, it will be also with other sequences.
15: Lebanon is a country with a history of civil war. Is that one of the reasons why, you know, the Lebanese army is not being aggressive against Hezbollah?
18: I'm saying that we will do this slowly. We will do this in a reasonable way. Who will fight the children of his country? But in the same time, we are not going to accept something illegal.
0: Well, a total fire ban is in place across Greater Sydney today as temperatures soar. Joining me live now to discuss this further is Senior Meteorologist at the Bureau of Meteorology, Jonathan Howe. Jonathan, thanks so much for joining us this afternoon. We've been watching these temperatures, particularly in Sydney, very closely all afternoon as they slowly creep up. The temperature in Sydney has climbed to 32 degrees about an hour or so, I believe. Does that mean that we've seen records broken this afternoon?
21: Yeah, good afternoon, Christy. So absolutely remarkable heat for the early spring across Sydney. And we have now set an early spring heat record. So previously, the warmest it's been this early in spring was 31.1 degrees. But as you mentioned, we've now surpassed 32. So it is a new record for the CBD. But many other suburbs across the city have also set those new records, all the way from Penrith and Richmond in the west. Olympic Park, Campbelltown, Camden have all seen these new early September heat records fall today.
0: Now, we've seen those temperatures climb pretty quickly, but we're also expecting a cool change to move through with a fair bit of severe weather. How is that tracking at the moment?
21: Yes, so we are looking at that cool change moving up the New South Wales coast. It will be quite a warm night across Sydney, but we are expecting that cool change to move through on Sunday morning. So tomorrow it will be quite warm to start with, but then we will see that cool change push up the coast late morning or around the middle of the day. It does mean that tomorrow's maximum temperature will cap out at around 22 or 23 degrees. So much calmer day, much more comfortable day. But as you mentioned, very windy conditions. We are already seeing very gusty conditions across the city this afternoon. And we do have a severe weather warning further south towards Wollongong and the Illawarra and over towards the Great Dividing Range. So the combination of the heat as well as those very gusty winds are leading to elevated fire dangers today.
0: Yeah, well, we have got, I believe it's a watch and act on the Central Coast at the moment. Is there a threat that those fires could accelerate given these strong winds moving throughout the afternoon and into tomorrow?
21: So over the next few hours, we are expecting those winds to be gusting between 50 to 70 kilometres an hour. So very, very strong winds combined with those temperatures around the low 30s. So we are reminding residents who might maybe finding themselves under that watching act or around some other fires which are going to the north of Sydney to follow all advice from the local police and emergency services and the RFS. There is also a total fire ban in place until midnight tonight. So reminding communities to take care right across Sydney and across eastern New South Wales with elevated fire dangers.
0: And as we see that that cool change move through the southeast of the country, are we expecting any wet weather or storms with that as well, or is winds the main threat?
21: For Sydney, that will be the city will be shielded from a lot of that rainfall. All the rain will pretty much be across the snowy mountains. And we are also possibly looking at some flooding across parts of southeast New South Wales and over into Victoria. So for Sydney, it will be a dry change coming through overnight. And then we will see the heat actually push up into northeast New South Wales tomorrow. So the northern rivers, places like Lismore, Grafton, up into Brisbane, we'll see a very hot day reaching the low to mid 30s, again with elevated fire dangers. But unfortunately, it's been really dry across Sydney across the winter, and there is no rain forecast or no significant rain forecast with this change or into next week.
0: And firefighters, you may or may not be able to answer this, but the RFS crews, are they still able to get their hazard reduction burns done at this time now that we've got those temperatures really soaring and damaging winds taking place as well?
21: So that will really be a decision for the RFS and the Fire Emergency Services. But thankfully, as we head into the next few days, we are expecting much calmer weather. So temperatures will drop back to much more favourable conditions for those prescribed burns, back into the high teens to low 20s from tomorrow and into Monday, as well as much calmer winds. So certainly more favourable conditions. But again, reminding people to keep up to date with those latest updates from the RFS for the remainder of this afternoon.
0: Absolutely. And is this sort of weather that we're seeing at the moment, it's the start of spring? It feels like we've jumped from winter to summer already, particularly in Sydney and along the east coast. Is this a sign of things to come over the next couple of months for spring?
21: It really does feel like we've skipped through the 3 months of spring and jumped straight into summer. Thankfully for today, though, it's looking like to be just one really hot day with temperatures cooling off from tomorrow, as I mentioned. But over the next few months, for Sydney and eastern New South Wales, and indeed much of eastern Australia, we are expecting to see above average temperatures with El Nino, as well as very warm sea surface temperatures. So not every single day will be scorching heat over the next few months, but we are looking at a quite warm spring and also lead into summer. So again, reminding people that as we head into the bushfire season and the high risk weather season, to have your plan ready and to always keep up to date with the latest forecasts and warnings.
0: Great advice, Jonathan Howe. We appreciate the update. Thank you.
21: Yes, thank you.
0: Well, overseas, firefighters are battling a fast-moving wildfire in Albania, where flames are threatening homes and businesses. Helicopters have been deployed to drop water from above while ground crews work to contain the blaze. Several houses have been damaged. This is the latest blaze in a summer of devastating wildfires in Europe. Stay with us. Coming up next, the latest from Fox Sports News, including Alexander the Great, Liverpool's big money striker, helps the Reds to their first win of the Premier League season.
3: News 24 will be back after this short break.

0: Welcome back. You're watching Weekend News Day. It's time now for your Fox Sports News update. Hey, Patrick Dangerfield at Masterclass has led Geelong into a semi-final after knocking Carlton off by 33 points. The Blues looked dominant early as Patrick Cripps snapped a stellar goal from the pocket. Carlton up by a narrow 3 points at half-time and the lead seesawed in the third before Patrick Dangerfield proved why he's a big game specialist.
1: Mullen, deep again, Dangerfield, still a threat, can't mark, but he's not finished yet. The Geelong captain for a third. Danger is still his second name.
0: Dangerfield's three last quarter goals propelled the Cats to victory in front of 96,000 fans. They'll now face Fremantle at Optus Stadium in the semis, while the Blues' Cinderella story coming to a close. So a second-half masterclass in front of goal from the Cats saw them boot 10 majors to the Blues 4. Dangerfield officially becoming the oldest player in VFL-AFL history to boot 5 goals in a final at 36 years old, while Sean Manner dominated with 25 touches, a goal and 6 clearances.
2: I think we've had a couple of examples, even this year. Max Holmes is a perfect example. Jeremy Cameron's a good one as well. Of why our players have so much faith in our medical staff. They are very, very high performing, a very, very high performing group of people. Going in with Holmes, like it was, that's a, I'm told, a ridiculously quick recovery from that injury. So you can't help but have some trepidation about making the decision to play him. And I don't mind saying that it wasn't the deciding factor, but that medical team was so confident that him playing tonight would have him in better shape for next week, which is really saying something. If you held a gun to my head and said, who's been our best player over the last 3 years, I think I'd say him.
0: Well, South Sydney have sealed 6th spot on the NRL ladder and home final next week with an emotional 50-20 win over the Sydney Roosters. It was Jai Arrow's 100th and final appearance for the club. Everyone from the Prime Minister on down united in respect for the inspirational forward who is suffering from motor neuron disease. Against a Roosters side resting most of its first-string players, the Bunnies got out to a big early lead. 2 Roosters tries early in the second half gave South some worries. Cody Walker steadying the ship with this effort.
3: Now it comes to Walker. Walker, beautiful footwork, past Yoelu, past Ramsey. That'll settle the nerves. Walker does it on his own. Oh, boy, did they need that or what?
4: Yeah, it was Toby Rodwell that made the error.
0: Souths ended up scoring 10 tries in all. They'll likely host Newcastle in a sudden-death final next week. The Roosters will finish 4th and play whoever finishes as minor premiers. The Sharks have won just their 2nd game of the NRLW season and potentially blown up the Warriors' hopes of reaching the finals. The two teams traded tries in a high-scoring affair, with the Warriors taking a 20-16 lead into halftime. The Sharks surged in the second half to clinch a rare win on the road in Auckland.
5: Taylor, nice play from Kiriaratu, hauls it to his sister, Shante, Kiriaratu, what a dummy! Try coming up here, surely, yes! Wow, what a finish there from Shante Kiriaratu.
0: 42-32, the final score. The Warriors sit in 7th spot on 8 points in 7th spot with 1 game to play. The top 6 teams will feature in the finals. Alexander Isak scored a double inside 9 minutes to deliver Liverpool a 2-0 win over Ipswich. Cody Gakpo provided the assist both times as the Reds picked up their first win under manager Andoni Iraola.
6: 2 draws in 2 matches, a slow start to the season for Liverpool, but a fast start against Ipswich at Portman Road.
7: Rattled in nicely for Isak. Thumping finish. Liverpool in front inside 6 minutes.
6: Cody Gakpo with the assist after almost departing the club midweek. Good news for Reds fans as he and Alexander Isak combined once more.
7: Another searching ball for Isak. The goalkeeper came out and is caught out. as Isak scores for the second time in 3 minutes.
6: Isak looking like the man they signed last season on a record British transfer fee. His last visit here netted a first half hat-trick, and the Swede almost had the same again.
7: And Isak! Offside.
6: 2-0 at the break. The newly promoted Ipswich looking for a response.
7: Julio Enciso. Within range.
6: Isak subbed off after the hour mark. Now with three Premier League goals this season, already equaling last year's campaign. The Reds pressed on. Dominic Szoboszlai had calls for a penalty dismissed after a VAR review.
8: In the build-up to the penalty shout, Szoboszlai is in an offside position.
6: 2-0, a maiden league win for Liverpool manager Andoni Iraola, coming in his third start. The same form line that began the successful reign of former boss Jurgen Klopp. Jeff Smith, Fox Sports News.
0: Don't forget, for more live and breaking sport, tune in to Fox Sports News at 500. Now it's time for a look at the latest forecast. Here's News 24 weather meteorologist Tamsin Green.
9: Turning drier across the southeast for your Sunday. A bit more in the way of cloud lingering for Melbourne. Might be seeing one or two light showers. Mainly dry there for Hobart and Canberra as well in the high teens. Sydney, quite a drop off in those temperatures in the wake of that cool change that moved through on Saturday night. We're looking at a top of 23 degrees. Plenty of sunshine. Still pleasant out there though. Meanwhile, Brisbane hanging onto that heat with a top of 33 degrees. One or two showers there for Darwin. Mainly dry conditions for Perth with the focus of that rainfall across the goldfields. Meanwhile, for Adelaide, fine with sunny spells. And again, the odd shower can't be entirely ruled out. But we've got all the latest for you over on Channel 601.
0: Well, stay with us. Coming up on the next hour of Weekend News Day, we'll have all the day's top stories, including why Australia's housing affordability is at an all-time low.
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1: The Coalition and One Nation are set to fight Labor's social media reforms set to be announced next week.
2: To say you're against it before you've even seen it, I think is a pretty dramatically disappointing approach.
1: The latest housing affordability report shows Australia's market hits a record low. A total fire ban is underway for Greater Sydney as temperatures break the early September record. Judge declares a mistrial in Lindsay Clancy's triple murder case as jurors were unable to reach a unanimous verdict.
3: They know that they were robbed by one man who stole 7 weeks of the life of these other jurors.
1: And new evidence in the Swans sexual assault investigation as an audio recording is seized by police.
4: And in weather, still hanging on to that heat across Queensland, but a cool change will have moved through into your Sunday, bringing dry conditions across the southeast. We've got all the latest for you over on Channel 601.
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1: Good afternoon. Great to have your company here on Weekend Newsday. I'm Christy Lloyd. Well, the opposition and One Nation are set to oppose the government's next set of social media regulations. Labor will propose its new digital duty of care standards for tech giants in Parliament next week. The laws will look to strip platforms of algorithms and force companies to actively take harm prevention steps on its social media feeds.
2: We have a problem, and that problem is very much driven by social media. You know, sexual assaults are way up. They're way up for young men. And we have a problem of algorithms that are driving people to more and more extreme content. And we want to give Australians a chance to deal with that.
1: The government looks like it will need crossbench support to get the bill through the Senate after the Coalition and One Nation leader Pauline Hanson indicated it would fight the bill, concerned about government overreach.
2: Now, the Liberals and Nationals and One Nation have said they're against this before they even see it. Now, they can reach their own view when we put out what we're going to put out and work through it, and they can respond. That's fair enough. But to say you're against it before you've even seen it, I think is a pretty dramatically disappointing approach on behalf of the coalition of the Liberals, Nationals and One Nation.
1: Australia's housing affordability is at a record low, according to new real estate data. Casey Shields has the details.
5: Australians are facing a challenging property market as homes become less affordable than during the global financial crisis. The issue has been highlighted in the REA Group's Housing Affordability Index, which assesses the share of homes households can afford to buy. The report shows a typical income household can afford to purchase just 12% of homes that were sold in the 2026 financial year. A home is further out of reach for those on a low income. Households that earn $76,000 or less can afford only 2% of homes, despite property prices falling around 2.5% nationally from their peak in March.
6: They're off a bit from their peak, but for most people, they're sitting on enormous increases. And that's why housing affordability is at very challenging levels. You know, falling home prices does help improve affordability, but what we've seen thus far has been very small relative to the increase in interest rates and the increase in home prices that we've seen.
5: The REA Group says the downturn is being driven by interest rates, which have risen 3 times so far this year. The rate rises have substantially reduced how much people can borrow from the bank and increased mortgage repayments. The report shows mortgage repayments were 35.5% of the average household income last financial year. The shortfall in housing supply remains the biggest barrier to improving affordability. The federal government's controversial changes to capital gains tax and negative gearing are yet to be reflected in the data.
2: Now, here's the problem. House prices in Australia have gone up 400%. 400% since the year 2000. How are young people meant to get into the housing market if that keeps going? That's why we're acting. That's why we're making big, controversial changes to the tax treatment of housing. You can't get a shot if house prices continue to go up by 400%. So we're making those changes. Now, the Liberals, Nationals and One Nation say everything's fine. Nothing to see here. Everything's fine. Don't change anything.
5: The REA Group is predicting another rate rise in September or November this year. Housing affordability could improve next year if interest rates stabilise.
1: Early spring temperature records have tumbled in Sydney, increasing the fire danger across New South Wales. A total fire ban is in place for the Greater Sydney region today. The Royal Fire Service has issued a watch and act for Kalga residents on the central coast, advising people to be ready to leave at a moment's notice. The unseasonable heat will be fleeting. Sydney is going from an early spring scorcher to a sudden cool change tomorrow. By tonight, cooler air will begin moving through, bringing a significant drop in temperatures. RFS Superintendent Ben Shepherd says New South Wales residents should prepare for a warm and dry spring.
7: Already we're starting to see some gusts around that 20 to 30 mark, even have gusts upwards of 50, 60, maybe even 70 kilometres an hour. That coupled though with some very dry air mass around New South Wales is driving up this fire danger. This is the first real peak of this fire season. We're likely to see further peaks because the Bureau is indicating still a warm and dry spring. So using today as the trigger to really start doing some stuff around your property.
1: Overseas, a judge in the US has declared a mistrial in the case of Lindsay Clancy, the mother and former nurse, who admitted to strangling her three children. After a week of deliberations and a last-minute move to have a juror replaced, the jury remained deadlocked. Washington correspondent Jonathan Kersley reports.
8: More than 3 years after Lindsay Clancy killed her children and a five-week trial, this was the moment the former nurse found out it's not over yet.
9: And I'm going to declare a mistrial.
8: Outside court, her defence team declared,
3: this is not a time for gloating, bragging, expressing victory. It's a very sad case.
8: But then...
10: Absolutely. Do you feel there is something you would do differently with the second trial?
3: Why would I? I won the case.
8: It was January 2023 when Lindsay Clancy strangled her three children, Cora, Dawson and Callan, in their home south of Boston, Massachusetts, then tried to harm herself before jumping out of a second-story window, leaving her paralysed. Her husband, Patrick, had gone out to get food and medicine on that night in 2023 when he arrived home

0: came back to the judge three times to say they couldn't reach a verdict. A note to Judge Sullivan 24 hours before the mistrial indicated jurors were 11-1 in favour of Lindsay Clancy. Her lawyer tried to have that juror replaced.
1: Unfortunately, not holding out based on good faith issue with facts or with the law.
0: But the judge denied that. A last-minute request for a stay was put aside and a mistrial was declared.
2: How is Lindsay?
3: She's not good.
2: How's her parents?
3: Not good. They know that they were robbed by one man for whatever his agenda was, who stole 7 weeks of the life of these other jurors that were so attentive, so beautiful, so wonderful, and listened to this evidence. And you could see how defeated they were sitting there. And I got a funny feeling that they would have gone on for another week if they had to. So I hope that guy can sleep well at night.
0: Patrick Clancy's lawyer said, Patrick Clancy is grateful to the court and to the jurors for their hard work, their commitment and their perseverance. The loss of Patrick's children is something from which he will never recover and from which there will never be closure. The prospect of reliving this tragedy through another trial is extraordinarily painful for Patrick, for his family and for all of us. Prosecutors now have to decide whether or not to try Lindsay Clancy again.
4: This has been an emotional trial for everybody. It's emotional for the Duxbury community. It's even emotional for you members of the media. But in the end, I bring it all back to the child victims in this case, Cora, Dawson, and Callan. This was and has always been about getting justice for those three little babies.
0: This case has captured the attention of Americans and people around the world. Supporters of Lindsay Clancy turned up to the courthouse dressed in pink. Those who opposed her called for the jury to convict. After the judge's ruling, the president weighed in.
5: I assume there's going to be another trial. It's a terrible situation. Look, she did a horrible, horrible thing. Can't be worse. But you'll find out what the price to pay is. There'll be a price.
6: While the US president has given his thoughts, it's up to the prosecution to determine if they try the case again, pursue lesser charges, push for a plea deal, or dismiss the charges altogether. Lindsay Clancy's lawyers already say they're looking into whether or not they have a double jeopardy case.
0: For the mother who admits strangling her children, it means for now she remains in a psychiatric facility. Jonathan Kersley, News 24, Washington, D.C.
7: Back home, Victoria Police have seized an audio recording believed to detail events at the centre of the Sydney Swans' alleged sexual assault investigation. The Age is reporting the recording was made in the days after the alleged incident at Melbourne's Pullman Hotel last month. It reportedly includes recollections from people who were inside the room. Four Swans players remain persons of interest, while three other men are being treated as witnesses. Stay with us. Coming up next, two men are found alive after being trapped in a tunnel 9 days after landslides and floods devastated Nepal.
8: News 24 will be back after this short break.

News 24 will be back after this short break. News 24 will be back after this short break.

0: Welcome back. Well, the Australian Disaster Response Team has arrived at Kathmandu's International Airport. The 15-person team includes emergency personnel from New South Wales and Queensland. Foreign Minister Penny Wong says 36 Australians remain unaccounted for, and concern is deepening as the search for those missing goes on. The death toll has risen to more than 1,300 people.
1: All the roads are blocked. You can have everything you want at a rescue as long as it fits in a chopper. And so we are doing what we can with what we can get. And in the end, though, what people have to understand is in the end, when you do a rescue underground where effectively you've got a collapse or a completely filled tunnel, we do it by hand. There is no magical machine. You literally crawl in on your guts and by hand dig your way in.
0: Two men have been rescued alive from a tunnel in a hydroplant in Nepal after flooding and landslides devastated the region. As hundreds of people remain trapped, the rescue is offering fresh hope that more survivors could be found.
2: A miracle moment. Two men are alive after spending 9 days trapped inside a tunnel at a hydropower plant in Nepal. Their families can finally breathe a sigh of relief.
3: We had already given up hope. But inside me, there was still a little bit of hope that the Nepal army would rescue him.
2: Search teams say they heard the men's voices and quickly got to work. One of the survivors, identified as Sanjay Sah, told rescuers he kept reciting mantras, prayer verses, while he was trapped, and claims a handful of people are still alive inside the tunnels.
4: I was in the control room. My responsibility was to save everyone's lives. After such an accident happened, I could not just run away alone.
2: Roughly 900 workers are missing from several hydropower projects in Nepal. Roughly 500 are believed to be stuck underground. But this rescue offers a rare glimmer of hope.
5: Every day and night we have been waiting. And even today, we didn't believe that he would come back. When I saw his picture in the news, we were happy and all of us were crying.
2: At least 1,200 people were killed in the floods on August 26th. More than 5,000 are still missing. Many homes lay buried under thick mud, while some were completely swept away. Residents are forced to carry on as best they can, crossing the river on makeshift zip lines. And temporary learning centers allow children to continue their education.
6: So we believe that children's learning cannot wait, no matter the situation.
2: Nepal's disaster agency says the flooding has caused at least $2.5 billion in damage. The U.S. has pledged $3.6 million in humanitarian aid.
0: Well, for more on this, joining me live now from Nepal is World Food Programme Country Director Riaz Lodi. Riaz, thank you so much for your time this afternoon. As we've just seen in that story there, sadly the death toll is rising, but there are some good stories coming out of Nepal where some people are being rescued 9 days later. Can you just give us a sense of what things are like there on the ground in Nepal at the moment?
7: This is excellent news that people are being rescued, and I think we must appreciate the hard work of all the rescue teams. This is a government-led operation, and the World Food Programme is working to support the government's efforts. The biggest challenge that we have faced so far is access to some of the areas. I'm happy to know that some of the roads have been opened, like Nuwakot, where the operation center has been established by the government, can be accessed from Kathmandu by road. Some of the other areas can also be accessed using 4x4 vehicles. However, one area, which is the northern area of Rasua, the only access to this area is by air. The World Food Program supplied within 10 hours of the emergency food for about 5,000 people. And this was followed by regular deliveries of food, which is going by road as well as by air. And we are trying to launch our air operation as of today, and hopefully we'll be reaching the communities that could not be reached so far.
0: How difficult is it to launch those air operations under circumstances like this?
7: This is probably the most challenging operation I've ever seen, because it's a narrow valley, as you know, and about 20 helicopters are operating in that valley. It includes a rescue operation, recovery operation as well as humanitarian operation. So we are coordinating locally with our teams based in Nouakchott. They are coordinating with the government, with other partners, and we are making sure that while deliveries are organized, we make sure the safety of the pilots, the people, the communities, that's a big responsibility.
0: Yeah, absolutely. It is a huge operation to undertake. How many people have you got on the ground there?
7: We have several people on the ground, at least, I would say, 20-plus people in different locations. And again, we are trying to send more people as soon as the access allows us. So it's a huge challenge. We also have teams coming from our headquarters and other countries to support the operation here. The World Food Program has established a staging area at the airport where the teams are working. We have established a logistics cluster that is supporting not just WFP but also all other partners to make sure that everybody could continue with their humanitarian response.
0: And obviously, in the short term, it is a necessity to get food and supplies out to those people that need it most. What is the longer-term plan looking like as, you know, we start to see this going into the next few weeks or months? What's your approach there?
7: The information is now coming after we have sent our assessment teams and working with partners. As you might imagine, 1,800 hectares of land has been washed away. This is agricultural land I'm talking about. 7,700 tons of crops have been lost. Poultry has been lost. 54,000 poultry has been lost. Nearly 4,700 livestock has been lost. So we are talking about a long-term recovery plan here because we need to make sure that people not only receive emergency life-saving food at the moment, but at the same time, we need to see how markets are functioning in the future, and we have to facilitate all that until people get back to their normal life.
0: And obviously, things like internet, phone reception, has that been a challenge navigating those sort of issues over there as well?
7: This was a challenge at the beginning, and I must appreciate that the government and the local service providers have restored at least more than 20 the tower that were damaged. And the internet is available, but we do get some areas where internet is a problem. Our emergency telecommunications teams are also on the ground to make sure that humanitarian operations continue without any problem.
0: All right, Riaz Lodi, we appreciate your time this afternoon. Thank you so much.
7: Thanks for having me.
0: Lots of news back home now, and electric cars have passed a major milestone in Australia, beating petrol vehicles in monthly sales for the first time. More than 27,000 EVs were sold in August, almost 25% of the new car market, compared with around 22,000 petrol cars.
8: Yesterday we saw the release of the figures showing more EVs sold in August than petrol cars for the first time in Australian history. Now, that is Australians taking up the increased choice as a result of the new vehicle efficiency standards. Now, of course, the government will always monitor the situation and take any appropriate steps, but Australians ultimately can make their own, do their own research and make their own choices, and they're making those decisions every day.
0: Falling prices, more models and tighter emission standards are being credited with accelerating the transition, although charging access remains a concern. A police have charged two teenagers over an alleged stabbing in Sydney's West that left a 17-year-old girl seriously injured. Investigators say several people were involved in a fight before the girl was allegedly attacked. She then ran into the grounds of a nearby school seeking help. A 17-year-old has been charged with multiple offences, including wounding with intent to cause grievous bodily harm. A 15-year-old is facing an affray charge. Both girls are due to face court. Cricket Australia and Cricket Victoria have reached a landmark financial settlement with retired batter Will Pukowski over his career-ending concussions. The Herald Sun reports the former cricketer has secured a confidential agreement for the brain trauma he suffered during his playing career. He retired last year. The 28-year-old suffered a total of 13 concussions, resulting in ongoing symptoms such as fatigue, vision problems, nausea and associated mental health issues. He suffered the majority of the head traumas playing cricket, where he was repeatedly hit by bouncers while at the crease. The first case of bird flu has been confirmed on Sydney's northern beaches. Authorities are increasing their response as pet owners are warned to take extra precautions.
9: For nearly 3 months, the city managed to avoid this deadly strain until now.
10: Today, I'm confirming that we've got the first case of H5N1 in Sydney.
9: Bird flu detected in a Greater Creston Tern found in a Warriewood backyard last Friday. This, along with two new detections in Wollongong and Coffs Harbour, taking the total number of bird flu cases in New South Wales to 20.
10: It is a significant threat to our bird life and it is a significant threat to poultry.
9: Across the country, there's now close to 500, with more than half of those in South Australia. Pet owners, including those with chickens, warned to take precautions.
11: It can be life-threatening for our domestic pets. We've seen that overseas.
9: The advice: use netting to prevent contact with other birds and keep food and water under cover.
11: Often the first clinical signs that we're going to see are just being really tired and lethargic, not themselves.
12: The bird flu has not yet been detected in any commercial poultry flocks, and according to the state government, the risk to human health remains low. But as case numbers continue to rise, so too does the response from authorities.
10: We've been working very closely with industry for the last 2 years to ensure that they are as prepared as they possibly can be.
9: The detection coming just a week after the state government began rolling out its vaccine program.
10: That includes birds at Taronga Zoo and other zoos, but also penguins at Manly.
0: Stay with us. Coming up next, the potential impact the Iran war could have on the US midterm elections. We'll have the details next.
13: News 24 will be back after this short break.

0: Welcome back. You're watching Weekend News Day. Well, veterans' compensation has been in the spotlight recently after the government's proposed changes to allied health that drew strong criticism. Now, there's a spotlight on disabled veterans and the effect their compensation has on the childcare subsidy. Joining me live now to break this all down is veterans advocate Ryan Shaw. Ryan, thanks so much for your time this afternoon. Now, as I understand, the compensation given to impaired veterans is being counted towards a family's taxable income, and therefore those who have children, that is affecting the childcare subsidy. Is that correct? Can you break that down for us a little bit?
1: Well, good afternoon. Thanks for having me on. It is in some cases, but when you look at how the government sees a compensation for permanent impairment, it is not considered as ordinary taxable income, but when it comes to the child care subsidy services, the one thing the government continues to toot their own horn on, it is. And to paint the picture, if you are a veteran who's left the Defence Force with an injury, it is you've got kids, you have bills to pay, you've got mouths to feed, you decide that you have to go to work because in this reality, you can't have one person at home working in these conditions. You put the kids into childcare and maybe DVA, after several years of engagement, has decided that you have a permanent impairment and will recognise that with a permanent impairment compensation. Everything else will see that as a non-ordinary taxable income. But when it comes to childcare, certainly the case with an individual in Townsville, you can be hit with a debt of up to $100,000 if you have multiple kids and multiple services available under childcare.
0: Has this always been the case? Has this always been in place, or are veterans quite shocked by this?
1: Everybody who has had this issue, it has come as a huge shock to them because for all intents and purposes, a compensation for permanent impairment as a result of your services is considered a non-taxable income. However, in the eyes of the government, when it comes to childcare, subsidy and services, you are hit with a tax as it is counted as part of your income. It's very important to note that the permanent impairment compensation provided to veterans is there to replace something that has been lost, and it is not there to be considered as a successful year financially, and it is not there to make them richer.
0: So essentially, for those who do have kids and are having to put their kids in childcare, getting that financial assistance, essentially that's being cancelled out, right? Is that the case?
1: It is, and I did make the crack about the government tooting their own horn on it. It is one thing that is more relevant than ever before. If you leave the defence when you're injured, it is quite time expensive to get the help you need, to go to physio, to get treatment, to get all those things you need. And if you have a young family, in this economy, it is considered almost impossible to have one parent stay at home. So you have to suck it up at some level, deal with the pain, deal with the injuries, go into work and take advantage of this thing that the government keep talking about they've done a great job with, which is the childcare subsidy. If you have been provided this permanent impairment, non-taxable income as a result of your injuries, everybody else considers it as such, given the sensitivity of that compensation and the replacement of loss of function or injuries to mental health, except for that childcare subsidy service.
0: Have you been able to put this to the government at all, or have you been able to speak to any ministers regarding this this matter?
1: It's been brought up quite a lot, and most of the things that we deal with as veterans are, you know, we go overseas, we might fight or engage with the enemy, and we think that when we come home, that fight's over. But no, that's not the case. We have to fight shameless policy, shameless cabinet members and bureaucrats to prove that we are injured, that the service exists and all those other things. It has been brought up a number of times. And what makes this even worse, or what makes the whole veteran affairs portfolio even worse for most veterans out there, is that every time there's an issue, it has to be addressed right there because somebody made some noise. There's a case study in Townsville from an organisation that found that an individual had a number of children with special needs and special conditions. They were given a permanent impairment claim in accordance with some of the injuries that they got from their service, and they were hit with an over $100,000 bill. And the response to that was to get loud, to go out there and tell the world, And that's really all we can do for veterans right now is just have the problem happen and then the government just try and address it later or push it out of the way.
0: Yeah, it's important to have the conversation. Of course, Veterans Affairs has been in the spotlight recently with the scrap the cap debate. What do you make, just finally, of the government's handling of that situation?
1: It's poor, very poor. I think if the intent of that cap was to remove the need for the constant going back to your GP, I get that, right? But the announcement was made months ago. And imagine needing services so bad that you just find out there's just another layer of bureaucracy that you have to deal with, right? We constantly have to prove the injury, prove the treatment, prove the need, prove the cost. At some point, the government has to look at the veteran community and say, we accept what happened to you and we're going to fix it. And this is just an example of how it's been handled poorly.
0: All right, Ryan Shaw, we appreciate your time this afternoon. Thank you. Well, to other news now, Queensland Premier David Crisafulli has lobbied US Vice President JD Vance for a presidential trip to Queensland during a one-on-one meeting. The Courier Mail reports the Premier was able to secure a 10-minute meeting with Mr Vance in Washington during his five-day trade trip to the US. Mr Crisafulli promoted Queensland's critical minerals and said the Vice President was aware of the contribution they give to the US commercial and defence sectors. The Premier is understood to be the first Australian state leader to meet the US Vice President. Overseas, the United States is intensifying its economic pressure on Iran, hoping tougher sanctions will force Tehran to back down over the Strait of Hormuz. But as the midterm elections approach, Republicans are warning the conflict could affect its chances on polling day.
2: The White House is downplaying the Iran war as not a war, with no talks on the horizon to find an off-ramp to the now six-month conflict.
3: A lot of people don't call it a war. I call it a military conflict because it's small potatoes for us. It's not a big thing.
2: But the U.S. is being blamed for a strike that killed five people at a wedding in southern Iran.
4: This was not a military area or anything like that.
2: Though the administration is skeptical of the claims, a Pentagon investigation is underway.
5: The United States never targets civilians in combat. Unfortunately, obviously, sometimes things happen.
2: Economic pressure by the U.S. is having serious effects on Iran's economy, in large part due to the blockade on Iran's oil exports, their main source of revenue. The local currency has lost half of its value against the dollar in the past year.
6: We are applying sanctions like have never been seen before that are going to asphyxiate the regime.
2: But the continued stalemate has lawmakers coming to terms with the likelihood that the conflict will extend beyond the midterms. The price of diesel hit a new record Friday, $5.85 a gallon, pushing up the cost of everything else.
7: What people care about is what they spend for everything.
2: And some congressional seats previously viewed as safe bets in November are now considered to be toss-ups.
8: It's going to be a nip-and-tuck election all across the country.
2: A July Fox News poll found more than half of voters oppose the war, and nearly two-thirds expected to last a year or more.
0: A ceasefire is in effect between Israel and southern Lebanon-based terrorist group Hezbollah, but residents in Israel-occupied southern Lebanon remain subjected to frequent airstrikes. CNN international correspondent Jeremy Diamond toured the area with the Lebanese army.
9: From this coastal road to the rubble-strewn countryside, you'd be forgiven for thinking this is Israeli territory, but it's not. This is a rare first-hand look at occupied Lebanon.
10: We just passed an Israeli military checkpoint. We're in a convoy of vehicles, dozens of families reaching their homes inside the Israeli zone of control, three Christian villages where many people are still living, the only way in or out of this area for these families.
9: Israel invaded this area nearly 6 months ago after Hezbollah, the Iranian-backed militant group that is based here, fired rockets at Israel for the first time since 2024. Retaliating for Israeli strikes on Iran.
10: We're really close to the Israeli border now, and this is all we're seeing. Piles of rubble, one home after the other, completely destroyed.
9: A ceasefire is technically in effect here, yet Israel carries out near daily strikes. Most of this rubble was caused by bulldozers and controlled demolitions. part of Israel's plan to raze every town and village in this area, with only a few exceptions. A trio of Christian villages have been spared the fate of their Shia Muslim neighbors.
11: The contrast really is quite striking. We're now inside one of those Christian villages, and as you can see, there is life here.
9: But below the surface, life is far from normal. The residents here are surrounded by the ruins of neighboring villages.
12: So where is Bint Ishbel?
9: Even two-year-old Joe recognizes the sounds of jets overhead. Like many in this Christian village, Yorgos blames Hezbollah, which embedded in the surrounding Shia villages, for bringing war to his doorstep.
13: We're living in peace. Nothing happening here. Why we did all of this? And you can see the results.
12: Do you feel like they deserve this? Do you feel
13: Nobody deserves like this. Nobody. We need our government to be here and to take responsibilities.
9: The Lebanese government says it's now trying to do just that, deploying the army to reclaim sovereignty over southern Lebanon, both Israel and Hezbollah, a task it's trying to accomplish without coming into conflict with either one.
14: We need the world to see that we are working in a very dangerous situation and a very harsh situation.
9: That danger comes into focus as soon as this soldier begins telling the story of the Israeli strike that killed his comrade.
12: When you were first deployed to the south, and that was some kind of Israeli strike close by.
11: This is at least the fourth Israeli artillery strike that we have heard in this area since we've been here, and we've only been here for about 20 minutes.
15: It's continuous in all the area of operation. As I told you, since the 27th of June framework agreement, we had till now more than 5,000 attacks. This is the ceasefire from their side.
9: The Lebanese army says 34 of its soldiers have been killed so far this year. Some died in Israeli strikes. Others were killed by unexploded ordnance. As part of the ceasefire agreement with Israel, Lebanon is working to clear the south of weapons held by non-state actors like Hezbollah. This fiber optic drone is just one example.
16: We are finding munitions deployed by the Israeli enemy forces, and we are finding munitions dropped by armed groups from Lebanon.
9: The scale of the challenge comes into view as we drive through the south, a bastion of Hezbollah support, where the group's flags and martyrs' posters line the roads, before arriving in the town of Zawtar al-Gharbiya. This is a pilot zone under the U.S.-backed framework agreement between Lebanon and Israel. Soldiers now patrol the town, man checkpoints at its entrances, and monitor military activity from observation posts like this one.
11: This is really quite striking. You have a Lebanese army observation post right here, and just a few hundred meters away on the opposite hilltop, an Israeli military position.
9: The pilot zone means some families have been able to return to their homes, or whatever is left of them.
17: That's from Israel, America.
9: And peace is impossible to imagine.
17: قتلنا اولاد بلدنا قتل احبابنا قتل اصحابنا دمرنا بيوتنا كيف عم بيفكر يوم الايام بده يعمل معنا سلام فلينا تركنا البلد كنت بتمنى ان اجي بهالفتره هاي اجي ولو 10 دقائق ربع ساعه اوصل على البيت بس شم ريحه الارض لان هاي ارضي هي بتعشقني هي الارض بتحبني وانا بحبها ما بتركها وهي ما بتقبل اني اتركها انا
9: درويش barely flinches at the sound of a nearby airstrike. It is here, amid displays of defiance, that Lebanon is probing one potential path forward.
15: The final objective is clear. It's the Lebanese state authority inside the pilot zone, strictly.
11: But why is the Lebanese army not going and kicking in doors and confiscating weapons?
15: Doing things in violence against our own people, it will be also with other sequences.
11: Lebanon is a country with a history of civil war. Is that one of the reasons why, you know, the Lebanese army is not being aggressive against Hezbollah?
15: I'm saying that we will do this slowly. We will do this in a reasonable way. Who will fight the children of his country? But in the same time, we are not going to accept something illegal.
0: Stay with us. Coming up next, the latest from Fox Sports News as the Wallabies gear up for the second test against Argentina and a chance at history. We'll explain after this.
18: News 24 will be back after this short break.

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0: Welcome back. Well, following the deadly floods in Nepal, it may be too soon to draw a direct link to climate change, but the role of a rapidly warming Himalaya cannot be ignored. The mountains have always shed ice and rock, but rising temperatures are thinning glaciers, allowing meltwater to penetrate cracks in rock and thawing permafrost. Together, those factors can make an already fragile mountain system increasingly unstable. Tamsin Green reports.
1: A massive collapse high in the Himalayas sent ice, rock and debris crashing down the mountain, triggering a torrent of water that travelled around 150 kilometres per hour through the first 25 kilometres of the river valley. As the rescue effort continues, scientists are looking at the bigger picture and the fingerprints of a rapidly warming Himalaya. At the site of the glacier slip, temperatures have risen by 2.6 degrees Celsius in 85 years. 10 kilometres away, the Yala Glacier is also telling the story. It has been losing close to 1 metre of ice each year on average over the past 15 years. Research suggests the entire glacier is now sitting within the melt zone, and this summer has been exceptionally warm. July was the second warmest on record. In the lead-up to the collapse, August was tracking to be the warmest on record, with an average temperature over 9 degrees. Summer temperatures in the region have increased by around 0.29 degrees Celsius per decade since 1940.
2: The climate is changing in these areas. It's getting warmer. Warming air temperatures melt ice, melt glaciers. They start receding. Water builds up, water accumulates, and then ultimately dams fail. So this is not unexpected, and it's expected that this sort of the number of these sort of failures would increase over time as we see more and more Himalayan glaciers continue to recede.
1: Warming increases the likelihood of these events, but it is difficult at this stage to attribute climate change as the direct cause of this particular collapse. Avalanches and rock ice failures can happen naturally, and proving a climate link for a single event requires detailed forensic analysis, which may take years. What scientists can say with much greater confidence is that warming is increasing the conditions that makes these hazards more likely.
3: This is a serious signal that, alongside climate change, the risks we bear in the Himalayan region are increasing. Therefore, we must be prepared accordingly. And the time has come for us to forcefully present before the international community the disasters we are suffering as a result of climate change.
1: So while the climate connection to this disaster may not be pinned down with certainty, the broader warning is becoming increasingly clear. A warmer Himalaya means a less stable one. And it's not just the Himalayas at risk. Tamsin Green, News 24 Weather.
0: All right, well, now for the latest in sport, I'm joined at the desk here by Charmaine. Char, big game at the moment, the Swans and the Lions. What's the latest with that one?
4: Yeah, currently in the third quarter, an important game. The Swans are 70 points to 44 currently, so plenty happening in that game. We'll see if Brisbane can get back on top. But first, a Patrick Dangerfield masterclass led Geelong into a semi-final after knocking Carlton off by 33 points. The Blues looked dominant early as Patrick Cripps snapped a stellar goal from the pocket. Carlton up by a narrow 3 points at halftime, and the lead seesawed in the third before Patrick Dangerfield proved why he's a big game specialist.
5: Mullen, deep again, Dangerfield, still a threat, can't mark, but he's not finished yet. The Geelong captain for a third. Danger is still his second name.
4: Dangerfield's three last quarter goals propelled the Cats to victory in front of 96,000 fans. They'll now face Fremantle at Optus Stadium in the semis while the Blues' Cinderella story came to a close. So a second half masterclass in front of goal from the Cats saw them boot 10 majors to the Blues 4. Dangerfield officially becoming the oldest player in VFL-AFL history to boot 5 goals in a final at 36 years old, while Sean Manner dominated with 25 touches, a goal and 6 clearances. Well, South Sydney have sealed a 6th spot on the NRL ladder and a home final next week with an emotional 50 points to 20 win over the Sydney Roosters. It was Jai Arrow's 100th and final appearance for the club. everyone, from the Prime Minister on down, united in respect for the inspirational forward who's suffering from motor neuron disease. Against a Roosters side resting most of its first string players, the Bunnies got out to a big early lead. Two Roosters tries early in the second half gave South some worry. Cody Walker steadying the ship with this effort.
6: Now it comes to Walker. Walker, beautiful footwork, past Yoelu, past Ramsey. That'll settle the nerves. Walker does it on his own. Oh, boy, did they need that or what?
7: Yeah, it was Toby Rodwell that made the error.
4: The Sharks have won just their second game of the NRLW season and potentially blown up the Warriors' hopes of reaching the finals. The two teams traded tries in a high-scoring affair, with the Warriors taking a 20-16 lead into half-time. The Sharks surged in the second half to clinch a rare win on the road in Auckland.
8: Taylor. Nice play from Kiriaratu. Hauls it to his sister. Shotay. Kiriaratu, what a dummy. Try coming up here, surely, yes. Wow. What a finish there from Shontay Kiriaratu.
4: 40-32, the final score. The Warriors sit in seventh spot on 8 points with one game to play. The top six teams will feature in the finals. The Wallabies are looking to win back-to-back test matches on a tour of Argentina for the first time. Australia held off the Pumas for a 6-point win in San Salvador a week ago, but they've been in this position before. The Wallabies conscious of their 40-point humiliation in Santa Fe 2 years ago after they linked 67 points in a record defeat.
9: That was a really tough day, obviously. We had a great test win in the first one. And then we definitely got humbled in that second test. The Pumas were fired up to fight back, and gee whiz, they did. And I guess we're leaning into that experience from the past. The last couple of years, we've beat them in the first game, and we've lost the second. And we expect nothing different of them coming out with a lot of motivation, a lot of passion, wanting to come out and reverse the results. And I guess I've been really proud of our team this week. The boys recovered well Saturday night, Sunday. They got their bodies right, and we prepared really well because I guess from our past experience, we know what's coming.
4: Wilson returns to captain the Wallabies after being rested last week. And we'll have all your highlights and results from tonight's sport over on Fox Sports News, Channel 500.
0: Still plenty happening in sport today. Yes. Shah, thanks so much.
4: Thank you.
0: All right, now for a check of the latest forecast. Here's News 24 weather meteorologist Tamsin Green.
10: Turning drier across the southeast for your Sunday. A bit more in the way of cloud lingering for Melbourne. Might be seeing one or two light showers. Mainly dry there for Hobart and Canberra as well in the high teens. Sydney, quite a drop off in those temperatures in the wake of that cool change that moved through on Saturday night. We're looking at a top of 23 degrees. Plenty of sunshine. Still pleasant out there though. Meanwhile, Brisbane hanging onto that heat with a top of 33 degrees. One or two showers there for Darwin. Mainly dry conditions for Perth with the focus off that rainfall across the goldfields. Meanwhile, for Adelaide, fine with sunny spells. And again, the odd shower can't be entirely ruled out. But we've got all the latest for you over on Channel 601.
0: Stay with us. Coming up on the next hour of Weekend News Day, we'll have all of the day's top stories, including why Australia's housing affordability is at an all-time low.
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News 24. We'll be back after this short break. 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

0: Coalition and One Nation say they will fight Labor's next round of social media reforms set to be announced next week.
1: To say you're against it before you've even seen it, I think is a pretty dramatically disappointing approach.
0: The latest housing affordability report shows Australia's market hits a record low. A total five ban is set away for Greater Sydney as temperatures break the early September record. The judge declares a mistrial in Lindsay Clancy's triple murder case as jurors were unable to reach a unanimous verdict.
2: They know that they were robbed by one man who stole 7 weeks of the life of these other jurors.
0: And new evidence in the Swans sexual assault investigation as an audio recording is seized by police.
3: And in weather, still hanging on to that heat across Queensland, but a cool change will have moved through into your Sunday, bringing dry conditions across the southeast. We've got all the latest for you over on Channel 601.
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0: Great to have you company here on Weekend Newsday. I'm Christy Lloyd. Well, the opposition and One Nation are set to oppose the government's next set of social media regulations. Labor will propose its new digital duty of care standards for tech giants in Parliament next week. The laws will look to strip platforms of algorithms and force companies to actively take harm prevention steps on its social media feeds.
1: We have a problem, and that problem is very much driven by social media. You know, sexual assaults are way up. They're way up for young men. And we have a problem of algorithms that are driving people to more and more extreme content. And we want to give Australians a chance to deal with that.
0: The government looks like it will need crossbench support to get the bill through the Senate after the Coalition and One Nation indicated it would fight the bill, concerned about government overreach.
1: Now, the Liberals and Nationals and One Nation have said they're against this before they even see it. Now, they can reach their own view when we put out what we're going to put out and work through it, and they can respond. That's fair enough. But to say you're against it before you've even seen it, I think is a pretty dramatically disappointing approach on behalf of the coalition of the Liberals, Nationals and One Nation.
0: Australia's housing affordability is at a record low, according to new real estate data. Casey Shields has the details.
5: Australians are facing a challenging property market as homes become less affordable than during the global financial crisis. The issue has been highlighted in the REA Group's Housing Affordability Index, which assesses the share of homes households can afford to buy. The report shows a typical income household can afford to purchase just 12% of homes that were sold in the 2026 financial year. A home is further out of reach for those on a low income. Households that earn $76,000 or less can afford only 2% of homes, despite property prices falling around 2.5% nationally from their peak in March.
6: They're off a bit from their peak, but for most people, they're sitting on enormous increases. And that's why housing affordability is at very challenging levels. You know, falling home prices does help improve affordability, but what we've seen thus far has been very small relative to the increase in interest rates and the increase in home prices that we've seen.
5: The REA Group says the downturn is being driven by interest rates, which have risen 3 times so far this year. The rate rises have substantially reduced how much people can borrow from the bank and increased mortgage repayments. The report shows mortgage repayments were 35.5% of the average household income last financial year. The shortfall in housing supply remains the biggest barrier to improving affordability. The federal government's controversial changes to capital gains tax and negative gearing are yet to be reflected in the data.
1: Now, here's the problem. House prices in Australia have gone up 400%. 400% since the year 2000. How are young people meant to get into the housing market if that keeps going? That's why we're acting. That's why we're making big, controversial changes to the tax treatment of housing. You can't get a shot if house prices continue to go up by 400%. So we're making those changes. Now, the Liberals, Nationals and One Nation say everything's fine. Nothing to see here. Everything's fine. Don't change anything.
5: The REA Group is predicting another rate rise in September or November this year. Housing affordability could improve next year if interest rates stabilise.
0: Well, now to a developing story out of Sydney's south, and three children, including a baby, were rushed to hospital after a jumping castle was taken by the wind. Emergency services were called to the scene about 1:15 p.m. to reports that a jumping castle had been picked up by strong winds at Gardiners Park in Banksia. It reportedly lifted about a metre into the air and tipped over a fence. 2 4-year-olds sustained head injuries while a baby suffered minor injuries. They were taken to Sydney Children's Hospital in a stable condition. Strong winds are pushing through Sydney as a cool change moves through. There's also reports of trees down in Sydney's west, and some suburbs are without power. Meanwhile, the early spring temperature records have tumbled in Sydney as the fire danger increased across New South Wales. A total fire ban is in place for the Greater Sydney region today. The Royal Fire Service had issued a watch and act for Kalgoorlie residents on the central coast, advising people to be ready to leave at a moment's notice. But the unseasonable heat will be fleeting. Sydney is going from an early spring scorcher to a cool change tomorrow. By tonight, cooler air will be moving through, bringing a significant drop in temperatures. RFS Superintendent Ben Shepherd says New South Wales residents should prepare for a warm and dry spring.
7: Already we're starting to see some gusts around that 20 to 30 mark, even have gusts upwards of 50, 60, maybe even 70 kilometres an hour. That coupled though with some very dry air mass around New South Wales is driving up this fire danger. This is the first real peak of this fire season. We're likely to see further peaks because the Bureau is indicating still a warm and dry spring. So using today as the trigger to really start doing some stuff around your property.
0: Overseas, a judge in the US has declared a mistrial in the case of Lindsay Clancy, the mother and former nurse who admitted to strangling her three children. After a week of deliberations and a last-minute move to have a juror replaced, the jury remained deadlocked. Washington correspondent Jonathan Kersley reports.
8: More than 3 years after Lindsay Clancy killed her children and a five-week trial, this was the moment the former nurse found out it's not over yet.
9: And I'm going to declare a mistrial.
8: Outside court, her defence team declared,
2: "This is not a time for gloating, bragging, expressing victory. It's a very sad case."
8: But then,
10: absolutely. Do you feel there is something you would do differently with the second trial?
2: Why would I? I won the case.
8: It was January 2023 when Lindsay Clancy strangled her three children, Cora, Dawson and Callan, in their home south of Boston, Massachusetts, then tried to harm herself before jumping out of a second-story window, leaving her paralysed. Her husband, Patrick, had gone out to get food and medicine on that night in 2023 when he arrived home.

0: not Lindsay Clancy, suffered psychosis or planned the killings. In the week the jury deliberated, they came back to the judge three times to say they couldn't reach a verdict. A note to Judge Sullivan 24 hours before the mistrial indicated jurors were 11-1 in favour of Lindsay Clancy. Her lawyer tried to have that juror replaced.
1: Unfortunately, they're not holding out based on good faith issue with facts or with the law.
0: But the judge denied that. A last-minute request for a stay was put aside and a mistrial was declared.
2: How is Lindsay?
3: She's not good.
2: How's her parents?
3: Not good. They know that they were robbed by one man for whatever his agenda was, who stole 7 weeks of the life of these other jurors that were so attentive, so beautiful, so wonderful, and listened to this evidence. And you could see how defeated they were sitting there. And I got a funny feeling that they would have gone on for another week if they had to. So I hope that guy can sleep well at night.
0: Patrick Clancy's lawyer said, Patrick Clancy is grateful to the court and to the jurors for their hard work, their commitment and their perseverance. The loss of Patrick's children is something from which he will never recover and from which there will never be closure. The prospect of reliving this tragedy through another trial is extraordinarily painful for Patrick, for his family and for all of us. Prosecutors now have to decide whether or not to try Lindsay Clancy again.
4: This has been an emotional trial for everybody. It's emotional for the Duxbury community. It's even emotional for you members of the media. But in the end, I bring it all back to the child victims in this case, Cora, Dawson, and Callan. This was and has always been about getting justice for those three little babies.
0: This case has captured the attention of Americans and people around the world. Supporters of Lindsay Clancy turned up to the courthouse dressed in pink. Those who opposed her called for the jury to convict. After the judge's ruling, the president weighed in.
5: I assume there's going to be another trial. It's a terrible situation. Look, she did a horrible, horrible thing. Can't be worse. But you'll find out what the price to pay is. There'll be a price.
6: While the US president has given his thoughts, it's up to the prosecution to determine if they try the case again, pursue lesser charges, push for a plea deal, or dismiss the charges altogether. Lindsay Clancy's lawyers already say they're looking into whether or not they have a double jeopardy case.
0: For the mother who admits strangling her children, it means for now she remains in a psychiatric facility. Jonathan Kersley, News 24, Washington, D.C.
7: Back home, Victoria police have seized an audio recording believed to detail events at the centre of the Sydney Swans alleged sexual assault investigation. The Age is reporting the recording was made in the days after the alleged incident at Melbourne's Pullman Hotel last month. It reportedly includes recollections from people who were inside the room. Four Swans players remain persons of interest, while three other men are being treated as witnesses. Stay with us. Coming up next, electric vehicle sales outpace petrol and diesel cars for the first time in Australia.
8: News 24 will be back after this short break.

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1: Welcome back. Well, to developing news now, and some Sydney suburbs will be left in the dark tonight after dangerous winds have knocked out power for over 50,000 people. Endeavour Energy, which services Sydney's west, northwest and southwest, says crews have been dispatched as far as the Blue Mountains to resolve the outages. The energy company warning that some of those outages may not be restored until Sunday morning. Overseas, and the Australian Disaster Response Team has arrived at Kathmandu's International Airport. The 15-person team includes emergency personnel from New South Wales and Queensland. Foreign Minister Penny Wong says 36 Australians remain unaccounted for, and concern is deepening as the search for those missing goes on. The death toll has risen to more than 1,300 people. Two men have been rescued alive from a tunnel in a hydro plant in Nepal after flooding and landslides devastated the region. As hundreds of people remain trapped, the rescue is offering fresh hope that more survivors could be found.
2: A miracle moment. Two men are alive after spending 9 days trapped inside a tunnel at a hydropower plant in Nepal. Their families can finally breathe a sigh of relief.
3: We had already given up hope. But inside me, there was still a little bit of hope that the Nepal army would rescue him.
2: Search teams say they heard the men's voices and quickly got to work. One of the survivors, identified as Sanjay Sah, told rescuers he kept reciting mantras, prayer verses, while he was trapped, and claims a handful of people are still alive inside the tunnels.
4: I was in the control room. My responsibility was to save everyone's lives. After such an accident happened, I could not just run away alone.
2: Roughly 900 workers are missing from several hydropower projects in Nepal. Roughly 500 are believed to be stuck underground. But this rescue offers a rare glimmer of hope.
5: Every day and night we have been waiting. And even today, we didn't believe that he would come back. When I saw his picture in the news, we were happy and all of us were crying.
2: At least 1,200 people were killed in the floods on August 26th. More than 5,000 are still missing. Many homes lay buried under thick mud, while some were completely swept away. Residents are forced to carry on as best they can, crossing the river on makeshift zip lines. And temporary learning centers allow children to continue their education.
6: So we believe that children's learning cannot wait, no matter the situation.
2: Nepal's disaster agency says the flooding has caused at least $2.5 billion in damage. The U.S. has pledged $3.6 million in humanitarian aid.
1: Back home, and electric cars have passed a major milestone in Australia, beating petrol vehicles in monthly sales for the first time. More than 27,000 EVs were sold in August, almost 25% of the new car market, compared with around 22,000 petrol cars.
7: Yesterday, we saw the release of the figures showing more EVs sold in August than petrol cars for the first time in Australian history. Now, that is Australians taking up the increased choice as a result of the new vehicle efficiency standards. Now, of course, the government will always monitor the situation and take any appropriate steps, but Australians ultimately can make their own, do their own research and make their own choices, and they're making those decisions every day.
1: Falling prices, more models and tighter emission standards are being credited with accelerating the transition, although charging access remains a concern. And for more on this, joining me live now for more is the head of the Electric Vehicle Council and Origin Energy E-Mobility General Manager, Chow Lee. Thanks so much for joining me this afternoon. Obviously, there's a number of factors to put down to this in terms of seeing that jump in EV sales. What do you think are the biggest factors driving this jump?
8: I think the spike in petrol prices that we've seen in recent months have really made Australians do the maths. With the switch to EVs, Australian households can save over $2,000 per annum. And this is really making electric vehicles a smart and cost-saving choice for Australians now.
1: Are many people going the hybrid route as well? You could have a bit of both, or are a lot just jumping straight into that electric vehicle market?
8: A lot of Australians are jumping straight into a full battery electric vehicles. So one in four new car sales in August was a battery electric vehicle.
1: All right. And in terms of charging stations, obviously there is a need for more at the moment. But now that we're seeing further sales jump, does that highlight the need for more charging stations right across the country?
8: The growth in electric vehicles and the growth in demand will drive more investment in public charging stations. But the charging equation for electric vehicles is quite easy, actually, because 80% of the charging is actually done at home quite seamlessly for most EV drivers. When they're at home, they plug in, they charge, very convenient.
1: What are the savings like when you compare an EV to a petrol car?
8: So firstly, there's the upfront purchase price of the electric vehicle. And now in Australia, thanks to the new vehicle efficiency standards, we've got over 100 EV models available to Australians, with prices starting as low as $23,000, $24,000. And then you combine that with the saving in running costs and not having to fill up at the pump anymore. That's up to $2,000 per annum, 70% saving compared to a petrol car. And then you combine that with the electric vehicle discount that's available for EVs, enabling Australians to pay for the electric vehicle as well as all of their running costs with their pre-tax salary. This is a no-brainer financially for Australians to make the switch now.
1: Well, yeah, you look at those incentives. How much do those incentives work and push people into making that decision to go electric?
8: Yeah, I think in Australia we're very lucky to have two very strong policies. The new vehicle efficiency standards enable a lot of EV models, a lot of affordable EV models to come into Australia. And then the electric vehicle discount provide that significant savings from a pre-tax salary packaging perspective.
1: How easy is it to set up at home if you're wanting to charge your vehicle at home in your garage or whatnot? How easy is that?
8: Yeah, it's super easy, actually. You don't actually have to do anything. So if you've got a PowerPoint in your garage, then you can basically plug in and charge your car the same as you would do with your phone. If you want a faster charge, then it's just a matter of installing a dedicated charger in your garage. An electrician can do that. Very easy and very convenient.
1: And I suppose it does get challenging, though, when you look at a lot of people that live in apartments, particularly in city areas that may not have parking. How do we overcome those sort of challenges?
8: Yeah, I think for residents living in apartment buildings or for EV owners without off-street parking, that is a challenge that the industry is solving at the moment. But at Origin, we're helping these residents in these apartment buildings put in place charging infrastructure, the backbone charging, so that any time that a new resident take up an EV, they can very easily install a charger at their dedicated parking spot.
1: And obviously we've seen this huge increase in the last month or so in Australians moving towards electric vehicles, obviously pushed by those prices with the Iran war, petrol prices going up. But do you think this is the start of more to come and that's the way forward, what we're going to be seeing in the future?
8: Yeah, we've seen a steady growth in EV uptake over the last 8 to 12 months. It has really surged since March with the conflict in Iran. But I would say now everybody knows somebody who has an EV, which makes EVs a lot more mainstream, a lot more normalized, and it's no longer just an environmental choice or a lifestyle choice. It's a really smart and budget decision to switch to an EV.
1: All right, Chally, thank you so much for your time this afternoon. We appreciate it.
8: Thanks, Christy.
1: Well, to other news now, and police have charged two teenagers over an alleged stabbing in Sydney's West that left a 17-year-old girl seriously injured. Investigators say several people were involved in a fight before the girl was allegedly attacked. She then ran into the grounds of a nearby school seeking help. A 17-year-old has been charged with multiple offences, including wounding with intent to cause grievous bodily harm. A 15-year-old is facing an affray charge. Both girls are due to face court. Cricket Australia and Cricket Victoria have reached a landmark financial settlement with a retired batter, Will Pukowski, over his career-ending concussions. The Herald Sun reports the former cricketer has secured a confidential agreement for the brain trauma he suffered during his playing career. He retired last year. The 28-year-old suffered a total of 13 concussions, resulting in ongoing symptoms such as fatigue, vision problems, nausea and associated mental health issues. He suffered the majority of the head traumas playing cricket, where he was repeatedly hit by bouncers while at the crease. The first case of bird flu has been confirmed on Sydney's northern beaches. Authorities are increasing their response as pet owners are warned to take extra precautions.
0: For nearly 3 months, the city managed to avoid this deadly strain until now.
9: Today, I'm confirming that we've got the first case of H5N1 in Sydney.
0: Bird flu detected in a Greater Creston tern found in a Warriewood backyard last Friday. This, along with two new detections in Wollongong and Coffs Harbour, taking the total number of bird flu cases in New South Wales to 20.
9: It is a significant threat to our bird life and it is a significant threat to poultry.
0: Across the country, there's now close to 500, with more than half of those in South Australia. Pet owners, including those with chickens, warned to take precautions.
10: It can be life-threatening for our domestic pets. We've seen that overseas.
0: The advice: use netting to prevent contact with other birds and keep food and water under cover.
10: Often the first clinical signs that we're going to see are just being really tired and lethargic, not themselves.
11: The bird flu has not yet been detected in any commercial poultry flocks, and according to the state government, the risk to human health remains low. But as case numbers continue to rise, so too does the response from authorities.
9: We've been working very closely with industry for the last 2 years to ensure that they are as prepared as they possibly can be.
0: The detection coming just a week after the state government began rolling out its vaccine program.
9: That includes birds at Taronga Zoo and other zoos, but also penguins at Manly.
1: Stay with us. Coming up next, the potential impact the Iran war could have on the US midterm elections.

0: Welcome back. Well, Queensland Premier David Crisafulli has lobbied US Vice President JD Vance for a presidential trip to Queensland during a one-on-one meeting. The Courier Mail reports the Premier was able to secure a 10-minute meeting with Mr. Vance in Washington during his five-day trade trip to the US. Mr. Crisafulli promoted Queensland's critical minerals and said the Vice President was aware of the contribution they gave to the US commercial and defence sectors. The Premier is understood to be the first Australian state leader to meet the US Vice President. The United States is intensifying its economic pressure on Iran, hoping tougher sanctions will force Tehran to back down over the Strait of Hormuz. But as the midterm elections approach, Republicans are warning the conflict could affect its chances on polling day.
1: The White House is downplaying the Iran war as not a war, with no talks on the horizon to find an off-ramp to the now six-month conflict.
2: A lot of people don't call it a war. I call it a military conflict because it's small potatoes for us. It's not a big thing.
1: But the U.S. is being blamed for a strike that killed five people at a wedding in southern Iran.
3: This was not a military area or anything like that.
1: Though the administration is skeptical of the claims, a Pentagon investigation is underway.
4: The United States never targets civilians in combat. Unfortunately, obviously, sometimes things happen.
1: Economic pressure by the U.S. is having serious effects on Iran's economy, in large part due to the blockade on Iran's oil exports, their main source of revenue. The local currency has lost half of its value against the dollar in the past year.
5: We are applying sanctions like have never been seen before that are going to asphyxiate the regime.
1: But the continued stalemate has lawmakers coming to terms with the likelihood that the conflict will extend beyond the midterms. The price of diesel hit a new record Friday, $5.85 a gallon, pushing up the cost of everything else.
6: What people care about is what they spend for everything.
1: And some congressional seats previously viewed as safe bets in November are now considered to be toss-ups.
7: It's going to be a nip-and-tuck election all across the country.
1: A July Fox News poll found more than half of voters oppose the war, and nearly two-thirds expect it to last a year or more.
0: Ukraine's security service headquarters has been struck by a Russian drone, injuring 12 people in Kyiv. It's the first time the building has been targeted in the four-and-a-half-year conflict, highlighting the country's increasing vulnerability to aerial attacks. President Volodymyr Zelensky has called on allies to help resupply its depleting interceptor missile stocks. US Special Envoys Jared Kushner and Steve Witkoff are expected to visit Kyiv tomorrow ahead of their talks in Moscow. President Donald Trump says a proposed peace plan has been written.
2: We have an idea for peace. They sent Steve Witkoff and Jared Kushner, the two great negotiators. They've done a great job. And we sent them over to see whether or not we can get something done. And there may be a good chance that we'll do it.
0: A ceasefire is in effect between Israel and southern Lebanon-based terrorist group Hezbollah. But residents in Israel-occupied southern Lebanon remain subjected to frequent airstrikes. CNN international correspondent.
8: Just past an Israeli military checkpoint, we're in a convoy of vehicles, dozens of families reaching their homes inside the Israeli zone of control, three Christian villages where many people are still living, the only way in or out of this area for these families.
9: Israel invaded this area nearly 6 months ago after Hezbollah, the Iranian-backed militant group that is based here, fired rockets at Israel for the first time since 2024, retaliating for Israeli strikes on Iran.
8: We're really close to the Israeli border now, and this is all we're seeing, piles of rubble, one home after the other, completely destroyed.
9: A ceasefire is technically in effect here, yet Israel carries out near daily strikes. Most of this rubble was caused by bulldozers and controlled demolitions, part of Israel's plan to raze every town and village in this area, with only a few exceptions. A trio of Christian villages have been spared the fate of their Shia Muslim neighbors.
8: The contrast really is quite striking. We're now inside one of those Christian villages, and as you can see, there is life here.
9: But below the surface, life is far from normal. The residents here are surrounded by the ruins of neighboring villages.
8: So where is Bint Ishbel?
9: Even two-year-old Joe recognizes the sounds of jets overhead.
10: شوف في بالسماء
11: طيران.
9: Like many in this Christian village, Yorgos blames Hezbollah, which embedded in the surrounding Shia villages, for bringing war to his doorstep.
10: We're living in peace, nothing happening here. Why we did all of this? And you can see the results.
8: Do you feel like they deserve this? Do you feel
10: No, nobody deserves like this. Nobody. We need our government to be here and to take responsibilities.
9: The Lebanese government says it's now trying to do just that, deploying the army to reclaim sovereignty over southern Lebanon, both Israel and Hezbollah, a task it's trying to accomplish without coming into conflict with either one.
12: We need the world to see that we are working in a very dangerous situation and a very harsh situation.
9: That danger comes into focus as soon as this soldier begins telling the story of the Israeli strike that killed his comrade.
8: When you were first deployed to the south, and that was some kind of Israeli strike close by. This is at least the fourth Israeli artillery strike that we have heard in this area since we've been here, and we've only been here for about 20 minutes.
13: It's continuous in all the area of operation. As I told you, since the 27th of June framework agreement, we had no more than 5,000 attacks. This is the ceasefire from their side.
9: The Lebanese army says 34 of its soldiers have been killed so far this year. Some died in Israeli strikes. Others were killed by unexploded ordnance. As part of the ceasefire agreement with Israel, Lebanon is working to clear the south of weapons held by non-state actors like Hezbollah. This fiber optic drone is just one example.
14: We are finding munitions deployed by the Israeli enemy forces, and we are finding munitions dropped by armed groups from Lebanon.
9: The scale of the challenge comes into view as we drive through the south, a bastion of Hezbollah support where the group's flags and martyrs posters line the roads, before arriving in the town of Zawtar al-Gharbiya. This is a pilot zone under the U.S.-backed framework agreement between Lebanon and Israel. Soldiers now patrol the town, man checkpoints at its entrances, and monitor military activity from observation posts like this one.
8: This is really quite striking. You have a Lebanese army observation post right here, and just a few hundred meters away on the opposite hilltop, an Israeli military position.
9: The pilot zone means some families have been able to return to their homes, or whatever is left of them.
15: That's from Israel, America.
9: And peace

0: is impossible to imagine.
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0: درويش barely flinches at the sound of a nearby airstrike.
1: نحن هون قاعدين فيها وصامدين فيها.
0: It is here, amid displays of defiance, that Lebanon is probing one potential path forward.
2: The final objective is clear. It's the Lebanese state authority inside the pilot zone, strictly.
3: But why is the Lebanese army not going and kicking in doors and confiscating weapons?
2: Doing things in violence against our own people, it will be also with other sequences.
3: Lebanon is a country with a history of civil war. Is that one of the reasons why, you know, the Lebanese army is not being aggressive against Hezbollah?
2: I'm saying that we will do this slowly. We will do this in a reasonable way. Who will fight the children of his country? But in the same time, we are not going to accept something illegal.
4: Reform UK leader Nigel Farage has strongly denied any wrongdoing around foreign donations after an undercover investigation. A Channel 4 news report shows that senior aides appearing to arrange for a US company to fund three polls for Reform UK. Beth Rigby reports.
5: Reform, a party which had seemed untouchable, now gathering in Birmingham and feeling the heat. The agenda at party conference hanging by a thread.
6: But I was thrilled.
5: After a Channel 4 investigation appeared to show top Reform officials suggesting actions which would break the law. Reform's denied any wrongdoing, but Dan Jukes, Farage's right-hand man and closest ally for over a decade, and James Orr, Reform's head of policy, have been forced to step down after it appears they had arm's-length polling paid for by a US company.
6: Those little clandestine projects are so valuable for the sake of $4.5 grand.
7: Hello, how are you? Very good to see you. Wonderful.
5: Nigel Farage was also caught on camera as channeling money from an American donor through the donor's UK-based son was discussed. A donation which, if made, would break electoral law. A crisis that knocked this conference off course. Reform's leader tried to take back the microphone, striking a migration deal with the French far-right party National Rally, but ended up fielding yet more questions about where money going into Reform UK is coming from.
8: Make no mistake, this was an exercise in entrapment. Let me be clear, the party has done nothing wrong, taken no illegal money. In fact, no money was taken at all.
5: But conceding,
8: it should not have happened.
5: After a bruising 24 hours, Farage basking at being back here. But the problems beyond this room catching up to him. As hecklers disrupted Mr. Farage's speech four times, and he was forced to defend the party.
8: What is problematic is loose pub talk, including a couple of boasts that were made that simply were not true. Why is all of this happening? Anyone got a clue why it's happening? Because they're scared of us.
5: Back to his agenda and plans for power.
8: Our pledges are clear. We will stop the boats within the first 100 days of government. End of.
5: These voters have no intention of leaving Reform or its leader, but Farage knows he needs more than the party faithful to have any hope of putting his 100-day plan into action by becoming Prime Minister. And each scandal makes that more difficult.
4: A Russian drone has hit the headquarters of the Security Service of Ukraine during an attack in central Kyiv. Ukraine President Volodymyr Zelensky says the drone was aimed directly at the office of Deputy Director Alexander Pokland. He warns the nation will deliver a tangible response that mirrors the strike. Ukraine's foreign minister has urged partners to increase pressure on Russia and condemn the attack, stating it's a major escalation that demands resolute responses. Stay with us. Coming up next, the latest from Fox Sports News as the Wallabies gear up for the second test against Argentina and a chance at history.
9: News 24 will be back after this short break.

News 24. We'll be back after this short break. 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

0: News 24 will be back after this short break.
1: Welcome back. Well, following the deadly floods in Nepal, it may be too soon to draw a direct link to climate change, but the role of a rapidly warming Himalaya cannot be ignored. The mountains have always shed ice and rock, but rising temperatures are thinning glaciers, allowing meltwater to penetrate cracks in rock and thawing permafrost. Together, those factors can make an already fragile mountain system increasingly unstable. Tamsin Green reports.
2: A massive collapse high in the Himalayas sent ice, rock and debris crashing down the mountain, triggering a torrent of water that travelled around 150 kilometres per hour through the first 25 kilometres of the river valley. As the rescue effort continues, scientists are looking at the bigger picture and the fingerprints of a rapidly warming Himalaya. At the site of the glacier slip, temperatures have risen by 2.6 degrees Celsius in 85 years. 10 kilometres away, the Yala Glacier is also telling the story. It has been losing close to 1 metre of ice each year on average over the past 15 years. Research suggests the entire glacier is now sitting within the melt zone, and this summer has been exceptionally warm. July was the second warmest on record. In the lead-up to the collapse, August was tracking to be the warmest on record, with an average temperature

0: over 9 degrees. Summer temperatures in the region have increased by around 0.29 degrees Celsius per decade since 1940.
1: The climate is changing in these areas. It's getting warmer. Warming air temperatures melt ice, melt glaciers. They start receding. Water builds up, water accumulates, and then ultimately dams fail. So this is not unexpected, and it's expected that this sort of the number of these sort of failures would increase over time as we see more and more Himalayan glaciers continue to recede.
0: Warming increases the likelihood of these events, but it is difficult at this stage to attribute climate change as the direct cause of this particular collapse. Avalanches and rock ice failures can happen naturally, and proving a climate link for a single event requires detailed forensic analysis, which may take years. What scientists can say with much greater confidence is that warming is increasing the conditions that makes these hazards more likely.
2: This is a serious signal that, alongside climate change, the risks we bear in the Himalayan region are increasing. Therefore, we must be prepared accordingly. And the time has come for us to forcefully present before the international community the disasters we are suffering as a result of climate change.
0: So while the climate connection to this disaster may not be pinned down with certainty, the broader warning is becoming increasingly clear. A warmer Himalaya means a less stable one, and it's not just the Himalayas at risk. Tamsin Green, News 24 Weather.
3: Now for the latest in sport, joining me at the desk is Charmaine Shah. A big afternoon of sport, particularly the AFL. We've got the Swans and the Lions at the moment. Where's that at?
4: Yeah, the Lions are being outdone by the Swans, 129 to 80 now. There's about 7 minutes left to go in the last quarter. So a bit of an upset there, I'd say, from the Swans. We'll have all of that and more on Fox Sports Channel 500. To the NRL, though, the Warriors, they've got the job done over Manly in Auckland, winning 31-30 to edge ahead in the race for the minor premiership. Chanel Harris-Tavita kicking the winning field goal, but the Panthers only need to win by 3 or more points on Sunday to lift the JJ Giltunen Shield. Here's how it unfolded at Go Media Stadium.
5: Here's Nathan Brown. Rush, so he tips it on. Tom Trbojevic straight through. Garrick for game. Try number 99 as a Seagull. And he'll improve the position. Manly under enormous pressure to start this one, but they come down the other end and score first.
6: And they do it easy, Jake, as well, don't they? Nice. Just like
5: didn't give it. 10 out from the Seagulls line. Martin on to Edamia Toiava. The offload, Adam Pompey. Warriors strike back just like that. Try-saver. They've got to shift it here, the Seagulls. Felity, Clayton Farlolo from one side to the other. Hopewade will score. They got there eventually. Manly go coast to coast.
6: Yeah, they do, and they get the reward.
5: Trbojevic was the last line of defence, but they'll come again, the Warriors. Tamari Martin, short onto Laban. Laban gets the ball away, backing up Tane to a picky.
6: Yeah, another typical Warriors try.
5: Play the ball, but still on his haunches. Keep an eye on that. To a picky. The gap opens up like the Red Sea. He strolls through and says, thank you very much, I'll have a double, thanks.
6: Yeah.
5: Harris, they'll do well to hold him out here. Tomato Martin's going to fire the long ball out to Chance. Nickel, Klukster, that is a special pass. Last tackle, Warriors. They'll go right to Martin. He's going to kick out to Chance, Nickel, Klukster, who gets up high, takes it out of thin air. Chance with a double. And he steals it over the top of Lee Hall. He's in the NRL this year. Wakeham, Farlolo, rushed up on Tom Trbojevic. He beats one, he beats two, Turbo. Winds up, still going, puts in the kick, lands in Felity's lap. And out of nowhere, the Seagulls produce something scintillating.
6: Oh, that's a special try from the Manly side. Exactly.
5: That would have been catastrophic from the Seagulls, but now they go on the attack. Trbojevic out to Felity again. Now Hopewade down the left side. They're lining up the Seagulls. Farlolo there. Got to sum it up. Goes himself. Lehigh Hopewade will bring it round. To shoot in.
6: Yeah, got to make those plays. Here we go.
5: There's Olakau'atu on to Tom Trbojevic with Ruben Garrick looking for 100 for the Seagulls. He's going to get it. Ruben Garrick joins an exclusive that little bit of luck into points and square things up again. They get a set restart. Brown comes looking for Martin. Still going, Tomato Martin. Offloads it. Tuapiki. Tane. Tuapiki looking for a hat trick, and he gets there. Tane Tuapiki turns this game back in favour of the Warriors. They're going to go to Chanel Harris-DeVita. Nathan Brown tries to charge it down. But Jared Sutton says it split the uprights. Chanel Harris-DeVita, the Warriors win it. They make it 10-2 at home this season. They'll be back here in the finals.
4: The Wallabies are looking to win back-to-back test matches on a tour of Argentina for the first time. Australia held off the Pumas for a 6-point win in San Salvador a week ago, but they've been in this position before. The Wallabies, conscious of their 40-point humiliation in Santa Fe 2 years ago after they linked 67 points in a record defeat.
7: That was a really tough day. Obviously, we had a great test win in the first one, and then we definitely got humbled in that second test. The Pumas were fired up to fight back, and gee whiz, they did. And I guess we're leaning into that experience from the past. The last couple of years, we've beat them in the first game, and we've lost the second. And we expect nothing different of them coming out with a lot of motivation, a lot of passion, wanting to come out and reverse the results. And I guess I've been really proud of our team this week. The boys recovered well Saturday night, Sunday. They got their bodies right, and we prepared really well because, I guess, from our past experience, we know what's coming.
4: Harry Wilson returns to captain the Wallabies after being rested last week. We'll have plenty more sport highlights and results for you on Fox Sports News Channel 500. Back to you.
3: 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Charmaine, thanks for the update.
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3: 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For a look at the forecast, here's News 24 weather meteorologist Tamsin Green.
0: Turning drier across the southeast for your Sunday. A bit more in the way of cloud lingering for Melbourne. Might be seeing one or two light showers. Mainly dry there for Hobart and Canberra as well in the high teens. Sydney, quite a drop off in those temperatures in the wake of that cool change that moved through on Saturday night. We're looking at a top of 23 degrees. Plenty of sunshine. Still pleasant out there though. Meanwhile, Brisbane hanging onto that heat with a top of 33 degrees. One or two showers there for Darwin. Mainly dry conditions for Perth with the focus of that rainfall across the goldfields. Meanwhile, for Adelaide, fine with sunny spells. And again, the odd shower can't be entirely ruled out. But we've got all the latest for you over on Channel 601.
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1: Welcome to the show. Coming up tonight, a bin fire. That is how Labor's week has been summed up when it comes to the housing crisis. Despite repeated warnings, the market is in free fall. The tobacco tax has gone up again as the government desperately tries to convince us that its war on smokers is working. I'll have my say in the debrief. And Kosher Garda has a brilliant analysis on the Lindsay Clancy case that has gripped the world. Why has the Progressive Sisterhood backed this woman who has admitted to strangling her three children to death? But first tonight, it's been a shocking week for Labor when it comes to housing. The government has not achieved not one of its housing targets set out in its own accord to build 1.2 million homes by the end of the decade. And now it's been revealed an even bigger blowout as new build approvals falter and mortgage stress soars. So what on earth possessed Labor MP Annika Wells to make a mockery of it?
2: Housing demand outpaced housing supply, or in other words, there's been a shortage of bushies. Compounding that problem, Australia's tax system has benefited collectors, buying new and second-hand bushies over first-time bushy buyers.
1: Unbelievable. Here's News 24 contributor Caroline DeRusso.
3: All things housing in Australia can be described with the word bin fire. Everything that could go wrong has gone wrong, despite many and regular warnings. Let's recap.
1: For contributor Caroline DeRusso.
3: All things housing in Australia can be described with the word bin fire. Everything that could go wrong has gone wrong, despite many and regular warnings. Let's recap just this week. On Monday, the ABC reported that the property market downturn had spread to 93% of suburbs in Australia. Cotality's home value index fell 0.9% in August and is down 3.6% since its high in March. Given the recent issue of runaway property prices, this may seem like a good thing at a superficial level. Except that it's not a really good thing when you consider the reasons why. The RBA's increases to the cash rate because of sticky and elevated inflation, and the government's decision to restrict negative gearing and increase capital gains tax have contributed to the price falls. This may seem like luck for first home buyers, except first home buyers are cooling their heels and waiting, either because their borrowing capacity is diminished or they're not interested in catching a falling knife. And I don't blame them. Demand in general has cooled, with Brisbane, Perth and Sydney leading the largest falls in transaction activity, with volumes estimated to be down more than 20% on a year ago. In Perth alone, property listings have jumped a huge 145% in the last year, with half of all properties sold in July being for less than the asking price. There is a mistakable whiff of uncertainty in the air that continues to impact confidence. And that's not great if you need to sell your place, and that's really not great if you're a state government with a spending problem and stamp duty receipts are your crack cocaine. But there is more. Despite a fall in housing prices, we still have a housing shortage, which brings me to the national housing target, which looks increasingly unlikely to be met as housing approvals fell in July, impacting Australia's efforts to build its way out of this crisis. The Australian Bureau of Statistics' latest figures show that Australia is on track to approve 213,000 fewer homes than Albo & Co had planned for 2024 to 2029. And remember, that's just the approvals. That's not completions. We have an issue there as well. Which brings me to the collapse of Bath Loan, claims that it could be the largest housing collapse in Australian history due to its size and ripple effect, with a potential $4 billion fallout. It's a disaster for buyers and lenders, suppliers and subcontractors, and it's a huge problem with getting people into new homes. Not only because Bathloa is a huge builder,

0: but also because it's the latest in a long line of construction company collapses. Last financial year alone, over 3,400 businesses went bust. Add to that increasing costs of materials, supply shortages, tradie shortages, and no wonder builders are struggling to keep it together. So we have both supply and demand issues, and a federal government insisting that tax changes are a good idea to throw into the mix. Newsflash, the tax changes are a terrible idea. They will reduce supply, drive up rents, and do nothing to improve intergenerational equality, whatever that means. Speaking of rents, they're going up despite property prices going down. Cotality's figures show national rents rose another 0.4% in August, up 5.7% on a year ago. That's well above inflation and amounts to approximately $38 a week on the national median rent. That eats into a household budget in the immediate term and impacts people's ability to save for a home in the longer term. On vacancy rates, well, they're still at historical lows and expect them to go lower with the government's changes to taxation. So there really is very little good news on the housing front. It's something the market is struggling to fix because there is so much government interference, and the government's continued to intervene, trying to score political brownie points despite having absolutely no idea what they're doing. As I said at the beginning, it's a bin fire.
1: Yeah, bin fire it is, and Labor can't even get everyday Aussies into homes. Now, can somebody please explain this one? Climate Change Minister Chris Bowen has spent more than $6 million of your money on hotel accommodation around the world in just a few months. Is anybody out there able to justify it? Well, here was the minister's attempt.
2: There are people who are saying they'd like to come, but they're finding it difficult. There's others who say they're likely to come, but can't yet completely just confirm. 120 international journalists are coming. You're welcome.
1: Look, I don't know about you, but none of this stacks up. News 24 contributor James Bolt has this editorial.
3: There's an ad that runs on this network for Trivago. You might have just seen one, where two men mock a third for paying too much for a luxury hotel room. The idea being that the best selling point for a luxury hotel to a traveller is its low cost. Now I get the thinking, but clearly there is a more important consideration for the modern traveller when they're picking a hotel. The absolute assurance that Chris Bowen will not be there. Because I think there's one key problem facing Chris Bowen's failing pre-COP climate conference, the bloke handing out the welcome cocktails. Now on Wednesday, after weeks of Labour hiding the details from us, the Fijian foreign minister finally told Australians the truth about the $20 million taxpayer-funded conference that we're paying for. No one wants to go. Yeah, there are only five nations outside of the Indo-Pacific that are sending their leaders to Chris Bowen's conference. Antigua and Barbuda, Cabo Verde, Thailand, the Maldives, and Timor-Leste. Which is astounding to me. Because this is a conference for which, the Daily Telegraph reports, the Australian government has entered million-dollar contracts with the owners of the five-star Sheraton Fiji Golf and Beach Resort and the owners of both the Sofitel Fiji Resort and Spa and the Vatu Talai The Jewel. Let me break this down for you guys. The Sheraton Fiji Golf and Beach Resort has seven dining venues and four swimming pools and a speakeasy with over 300 wines and whiskies. The Sofitel Fiji Resort and Spa has a complimentary Friday fire dance show. And Vatu Talai The Jewel, still under construction, that's going to boast a rooftop infinity pool looking out over the Mamunaka Islands and Sleeping Giant mountain range. And yet no one wants to go to this conference. Now, maybe I'm just a cold-hearted, cynical libertarian, but I thought the whole point of becoming a member of parliament or a senior public servant, especially in the departments as unaccountable as climate change, is the foreign junket. Being able to travel to exotic locations and stay at luxury hotels on someone else's dollar would be worth all the late-night policy discussion frameworks and pretending to care about the average voter. And all you need to do is come home with some piece of paper that says another country's foreign junket lovers have agreed to a bilateral framework for some nonsense that'll keep auditors off your back, and everyone gets away with it. And yet we found the one climate conference that has such low stakes. Remember, this is a conference that's for another conference that no one wants to attend. So here's what I think's happening. Chris Bowen just puts people off. His leadership is the only variable to the normal international climate conference I can see. So is it the case

0: Or a Labor Premier telling public servants that their wages would be capped as well. No, me either. But apparently for the Labor's Minister Matt Keogh, a cap is exactly what is in order to manage his budget. Only his cap is on the benefits offered to the very men and women he's sworn to serve. The decision by the Commonwealth Government to set a pathetic $5,000 limit on the auxiliary healthcare available to our beloved veterans is just the latest war they have had to fight. That's right. Having answered the call, trained within an inch of their life, and spent years either serving overseas in the most horrific conditions or on standby to do just that, the men and women of the Australian Defence Force have now got a new enemy, but this time it's in the form of their very own government. And as Minister Keogh knows, unlike his mates at the CFMEU and his friends in the public service, veterans don't have a union or an independent commission to appeal to. It's as if the $200 million three-year Royal Commission into veteran suicide just never happened. And don't think this is a one-off either. Minister Keogh's party has some serious form in offending our ex-service community. Whether it be plans to sell off our defence heritage estates like Victoria Barracks, or the disgraceful way in which Ben Robert Smith was treated via his humiliating arrest, orchestrated to bring maximum hurt to his family and former colleagues, the government just hasn't met a veteran it didn't like. Oh, and did I mention the penny-pinching manner in which the parents of the late Corporal Cameron Baird, VC, were handled? It has to be called out because this minister has presided over some of the greatest acts of political bastardry I've seen in my 40 years of activism. It's just unbelievable, and I suspect Gough Whitlam, himself a veteran, would be turning in his grave that his beloved Labor movement is treating the nation's heroes this way. Where is the RSL on this matter, I hear you ask? Well, let me bring you in on a dirty little secret. The federal president of the RSL, retired Major Peter Tinley, is a former Labor politician from, you guessed it, Matt Keogh's home state of Western Australia. It appears that birds of a feather do, in fact, flock together. Now, I'm not claiming to be some super soldier. I certainly couldn't boast the bravery of Corporal Baird, and I was never accused of having the leadership skills of General Cosgrove. In fact, my mates all joke that I spent my peacekeeping deployment safely positioned in the rear with the gear and the beer. But I served close enough to our nation's finest that I find the behaviour of this minister so disgusting that I have no option but to appeal to the Prime Minister to think of the 581,000 Australian veterans and their families and rid us of the worst minister we have ever had to endure. And to prove this isn't a partisan appeal, I'm more than happy to concede that there are plenty of decent people in the Albanese government who I would personally endorse for the portfolio. And at the risk of destroying their credibility, I'd like to recommend Catherine King, Jason Clare, or even backbenchers Andrew Charlton or Mark Dreyfus for that very special role. Because at the moment, the disconnect between executive government and the men and women who swore their own oath to defend it has never been wider. It's just simply reprehensible that Minister Keogh meets with veterans under protest only to complain they've taken him away from a cocktail party. Does he actually know what these men and women did in the service of our nation? Has he not ever been to the Australian War Memorial? Or is the Veterans Portfolio just some sort of tick and flick exercise in filling his very underwhelming resume? But the worst thing in all of this, the thing that is likely to cause the maximum amount of long-term distress amongst my fellow veterans, is the fact that having been trained to always put the other man first, we just feel so hopeless about the situation we find our comrades in. Prime Minister, see these medals? They are by far my most precious earthly possession. But since your Veterans Minister doesn't respect what they stand for, I'm putting them away until you find me one who does.
1: Very well said, and the minister should hang his head in shame. Now, Australia is falling behind the rest of the world when it comes to data centres. An energy transformation is upon us, one that we could be a major player in. News 24 host Jamie Rogers puts forward the argument that Australia could win the data centre handicap.
2: Could Australia's country racetracks help us win the AI race? Because sitting in plain sight could be the answer. Drive through a regional town and chances are you'll find a race course sitting on an enormous parcel of land. Now, the track and racing are important, but many of these venues race only a handful of days each year. So, for hundreds of days, large parts of that land sits largely unused, while at the

0: same time, Australia is trying to find space for data centres to ensure they aren't taking away land from housing. And countries around the world are fighting for this investment. So why aren't we looking at our regional racecourses? Now, I'm not suggesting we touch the track, we'll keep the horses, keep the grandstands and keep the race days, but lease the spare land to data centre operators. For country racing, that could create an entirely new revenue stream. Country racing isn't just about wagering. These clubs employ people, they support trainers, jockeys, stable hands and local businesses. Race days bring visitors into towns, and in many communities, these tracks have been there for generations. But maintaining these facilities costs money. Data centres could bring investment into regional Australia while helping to build our economic future. Construction jobs, electricians, engineers, technicians, local contractors. Now, of course, not every racecourse will be suitable. You need the power, the fibre, and of course, community support. Water, noise, and environmental impacts also need to be considered. But those are questions to investigate, not reasons to dismiss the idea. Governments, racing authorities, local councils, and data centre operators should identify suitable tracks now and work out where the genuine commercial potential exists. Australia has a once-in-a-generation opportunity to become a serious player in the infrastructure powering AI. But the rest of the world isn't waiting for us. If we make it too hard, too expensive, or simply fail to think creatively, that investment will go somewhere else. So let's think outside the box. Country racing needs sustainable revenue. Region Australia needs investment. And we need data centres. Maybe the answer to all three is sitting beside a racetrack. So let's keep the horses, keep the track, but put the spare land to work. And let's make sure Australia isn't left at the barriers while the rest of the world races ahead.
1: Yeah, good point. It is now or never. Well, an American woman admits to strangling her three children to death, and the Progressive Sisterhood treats her as their new hero. There's something very psychotic about this. News 24 contributor Kosha Garda has this analysis.
2: The Lindsay Clancy trial has gripped the world for good reason. A young mother strangled her three children, aged just 5, 3, and 8 months, to death, then attempted to take her own life, and now stands trial for triple murder. A crime like this captures our attention at a visceral level. But this case is gripping us for another reason, too. It is exposing a dangerous fault line running through modern Western society. How much individual responsibility can a society explain away before justice itself begins to erode? Western law rests on a foundational premise. People are responsible for their actions. Simple. Clear. Now, the insanity defense is a centuries-old exception, famously crystallized in Britain's Macnaghten case of 1843. The idea that someone can be so mentally incapacitated that they cannot understand the nature or wrongfulness of their own actions, and therefore cannot fairly be held criminally responsible. The bar was rightly set extraordinarily high. Jeffrey Dahmer pleaded insanity and was found legally sane. James Holmes's lawyers argued schizophrenia and psychosis after he murdered 12 people. His jury rejected insanity, too. So why is it, after 5 days of deliberation, Lindsay Clancy's jury remains deadlocked? We cannot know what is happening inside that jury room, but we can see the cultural climate surrounding it. Hundreds of women have descended on the courthouse, dressed in pink, wearing shirts, declaring believe, she needed help, peace for Lindsay. One supporter summed it up when she said that what happened to Clancy could happen to any one of us. No, madam, it could not. Millions suffer from mental illness and failures of medical care without murdering their children. Compassion cannot become a license to apply different standards of responsibility to different people. And that's why this case matters, inside that Massachusetts courtroom and beyond it, because it is about justice for little Cora, Dawson, and Kaylin, who must never become collateral damage in a twisted mental health advocacy campaign. It is also about defending a foundational principle of Western jurisprudence, equal justice under the law, regardless of identity, affinity, or grievance. And it is about preserving our moral clarity as a society, our ability to recognize mental illness, scrutinize medical failures, but without confusing either with personal responsibility. Lose any of that, and we lose ourselves.
1: Absolutely. And at the heart of this, three innocent lives have been taken. Coming up after the break, Harry and Meghan headed for Splitsville now that they are back in the UK. Samara Gill will have her say. And in the debrief, the tobacco tax has gone up again as Labor desperately tries to convince us that its war on smokers is working. That's next.
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0: News 24 will be back after this short break.
1: Welcome back. Well, are Harry and Meghan headed for Splitsville? Reports suggest the move back to the UK was the first sign of the marriage being on the rocks. Samara Gill is host of Triggered with Samara Gill.
2: Well, Harry and Meghan have only been in the UK for 1 week, but I managed to leave the country in that time. And I'm glad I have, because I think Megxit is actually turning into this sequel called Hegxit. It's going to happen. Harry and Meghan are not going to be together for very much longer, as many are speculating. Now, it first happened when Tom Sykes wrote on his Substack that Meghan is going to practice what Gwyneth Paltrow likes to call conscious uncoupling. And what that's about is kind of being together, but living separate lives. All reports are saying that this arrangement between Harry and Meghan in their new life is going to include Meghan flying in and out of England, the racist colonial hellhole that she was trashing for years and said that she'd never step a foot back onto and she felt so unsafe about only merely months ago. This includes her coming back, flying in and out, and sort of being a part-timer when it comes to her English lifestyle. And I can see how this would be the case. She is naturally at home in California. She grew up there. That is where she's most comfortable. And the fact that they've even moved back shows you that Harry is sort of back in control of the relationship and calling some of those primary shots, which if anyone knows how Meghan likes to operate, that's just not going to bode well. She has a pattern of doing this. She also has a pattern of leaving people that don't serve her for any purpose. Just look at her ex-boyfriend, Trevor Engelson, and how she dropped him like a hot brick when, as a TV producer, he couldn't get her any of the good roles. As soon as she got Suits and that taste of freedom, she was out of there. She literally FedExed her engagement ring back to him instead of returning it herself. That is the type of person Meghan is. And I feel that Meghan will eventually want to go for a Jeff Bezos type of billionaire, someone who can entertain her fantasies about life, her cookie brand, you know, that's completely loss-making, not profit-generating. She needs someone who can do that. But unfortunately, in her relationship with Harry, she really has had to be some kind of breadwinner. So that's why I see that the relationship is wearing very thin. And this move to England, as quickly as it's come around, as unpredictable as it's been, signifies the beginning of the end as we know it for the Sussexes.
1: Now it is time for the debrief. Surprise, the tobacco excise went up this week, but don't be fooled into thinking it can be attributed to a nationwide butt out. About 80% of all tobacco and nicotine consumed in Australia last year was illicit. Yet Labor MP Julian Hill told my News 24 colleague Caleb Bond that figure was incorrect. Well, take it up with the Australian Bureau of Statistics then, the National Statistics Agency. Now, I don't know about you, but I have personally noticed an increase in people smoking. And I'm not just talking at a pub or at night, I'm talking in the day walking around. And I have even thought to myself, wow, these people are quite young. They're in their 20s and 30s. And it struck me because my generation are the ones who are most educated about the dangers of smoking compared to, say, my parents. So I did some research, and indeed smoking has increased among young people since the vaping sales ban in 2024, and that's according to Roy Morgan. So you throw that in with the availability of cheap illegal cigarettes and a new public health disaster has burst open. The illegal market has exploded. Organised crime runs the streets, and acquiring a carton of cigarettes is easy and cheap. Now, I'm not a smoker, but it is a no-brainer as to why people are flocking to buy cigarettes at $15 a pack. And so, what does Labor do this week? Puts up the tobacco excise again. Now, as of the 1st of September, the cost went up to $1.55 per stick. The legal price can be up to $60, and compare that to an illicit pack, just $15. And if you buy in bulk, look, it's cheap, $7 a packet. Now, as I said, no brainer. You can understand why people are turning to the black market. Labor claims that's not the case and it's because people are quitting. Well, rubbish. The statistics say otherwise. And it is so easy to waltz into some shonky tobacconist anywhere in the city you live in and buy an illegal pack at a cheap price. Labor's tax has been an abject failure. And we are seeing crime across the country because of it and the rise of criminals like this one, Kazem Hamad, referred to as Australia's most powerful gangster, who was arrested in Iraq earlier this year. Now, prior to his arrest, police warned that he could become a billionaire because of the federal tax, that is the excise on tobacco. And that was not even with him being in the country. Now, week in, week out, illicit stores are being firebombed, this just days ago in Melbourne.
3: A ute was rammed into the high street business just before 3 a.m. Two hooded men got out with jerry cans and doused it with fuel. That's when their plan exploded in their faces. One man rolled on the ground, desperately trying to put out the flames. Still on fire, he managed to get back into the ute, but fell out seconds later.
1: Not the smartest, are they? And again in Melbourne this week.
4: We have some breaking news now out of Melbourne, where a tobacco shop has been targeted for the second time this week. Just after 1:30 this morning, a car was dumped inside the Frankston store before being set on fire. Police are trying to track down the offenders, who fled the scene on foot.
1: Illegal tobacco is a deadly $10 billion industry. Now, we've heard from the Coalition they've announced plans to slash the tax on cigarettes by 80% and legalise vapes and nicotine pouches and boost enforcement. And I think that's fantastic. Yet, this is what the Social Services Minister, Tanya Plibersek, said.
5: If we drop the excise in the way that has been suggested by the Coalition, that is a guarantee that we will see smoking and vaping rates in this country increase. That will lead to deaths.
1: How does she know that when Labor has not even bothered to address the issues at hand? Smoking rates have increased, and that is why illicit tobacco consumption is at 80%. And the black market is deadly, and criminals are ruling the roost. Now, given we're at this crisis point and have lost the fight, why not just try cutting taxes to effectively raise the price of smoking? It could even leave the government better off. It would take a smaller cut from each cigarette, but a far bigger share of smokers would be buying legal, taxable products instead of feeding the black market. And then, of course, through that, boost law enforcement. Give it a crack, because we've got nothing to lose at this point.
0: Welcome to the world according to Rowan Dean.
6: Good evening and welcome to The World According to Rowan Dean, a world in which the left are deliberately sowing the seeds for civil war in Europe. Or am I just fear-mongering? More about that in a tick. We've got a huge show this evening, including It's a Mad World in which the left say women should be able to abort any baby they choose unless that baby is gay. Plus, did climate change really cause the Nepal disaster? I think not. And back by popular demand, I'll be chatting to the New South Wales One Nation leader, Mike Newman, later in the show. But first, I have no desire to be alarmist or overly dramatic, but I'm sorry, somebody has to ask the question. Is Europe heading for civil war? Will the disastrous globalist immigration policies of Angela Merkel, who must surely go down in history as one of the worst leaders the continent has ever seen, and that's saying something, will her disastrous immigration policies end, as Enoch Powell predicted decades ago, in rivers of blood? It was in his famous speech delivered in Birmingham in April 1968 that Enoch Powell, then a popular Conservative shadow cabinet member, predicted uncontrolled immigration would see Anglo-Saxons a minority in their own land. He was fired for voicing those concerns and forever labelled a racist, even earning a name check from the Beatles.
7: And Dirty Enoch Powell, and he's had enough of Carlton men. Oh, Enoch Powell.
6: As I say, I have no desire to engage in hyperbole or doom-mongering, but the scenes coming out of Spain now are quite frankly terrifying. There is a small Spanish province in North Africa called Ceuta, next to Morocco, which woke up one morning 5 weeks ago to what amounted to nothing less than an unarmed invasion of some 60,000 aggressive young Moroccan men pouring over the border and taking over the town.
8: Chaos at the border of Spain's North African enclave. in Morocco. This is a city called Ceuta. You're watching as thousands of migrants break through the fence and completely overwhelm the border police. There are video showing huge groups of people, mostly young military-age guys, cramming into inflatable tubes or arriving on shore in other ways, some of them wading in the water as they break through the gates to get to the other side.
6: Well, although many returned to Morocco the next day, many did not. And the influx has more or less continued unabated for the last month, with the streets of Ceuta now lined with encampments of migrants. Many locals, especially women, have been beside themselves with fear, with rapes, harassment and crime now prevalent throughout the once sleepy town. Doctors are in tears, complaining the town is being overrun with crime, assault and disease. Women are too terrified to go out without dogs for protection.
9: Estoy acojonada. Y estoy harta de lo que está pasando aquí. Estoy harta.
10: Perdonaos.
9: Con miedo en mi propia ciudad, en mi calle, que no puedo sacar a la perra. Estoy acojonada.
6: This young schoolgirl is too terrified to go to school anymore.
11: Quiero ir al colegio tranquila, no podemos ir, estamos asustados. Muy asustados, muy mal estamos.
12: ¿Crees que vas a poder ir?
6: Demonstrations and furious protests have erupted across Spain over the migrant crisis, with many calling what is happening in Ceuta an invasion. Indeed, over the past long weekend in Madrid, hundreds of thousands of Spaniards gathered in protest, directly blaming the open-door immigration policies of the socialist Prime Minister Pedro Sanchez as the situation in Ceuta itself spirals catastrophically out of control. But Spain is by no means alone in collapsing under the weight of its own ridiculous multiculturalism policies. Elsewhere across Europe, RMX News reported that, quote, a Syrian refugee residing in the German city of Leipzig has drawn widespread public attention following revelations that, according to data cited from Saxony's Ministry of the Interior, this Syrian patriarch, father, maintains a clan consisting of three wives married under Islamic custom, 32 children and 25 grandchildren. State child support payments generated by this family structure have approached roughly 84,000 euros each year. The leader of Germany's AfD party, I guess that's the equivalent of One Nation, if you like, Alice Weidel, mocked her leftist opponents in Parliament, saying, if you support a policy of open borders, please take in the next large Afghan family at your home and see for yourself how that fits with your LGBTQ lifestyle. Nice. She also said this.
13: Establishment politics have turned Germany into a danger zone for its citizens. Its people suffer from mass migration, exploding crime rates, high taxes and energy prices, inflation and the destruction of wealth.
6: Indeed, sounds familiar. Meanwhile, in Britain, commentator Peter Hitchens, speaking to Brendan O'Neill, fears that Britain has already fallen to what he calls a leftist revolution.
14: The revolution has happened. That all the significant political, cultural and moral events intended by the Long March to the Institution are complete. Migration which the country cannot sustain, and nobody did anything.
15: There is a real sense that things are decaying, the things are falling apart, the things aren't working, and lots of people feel exactly as you've just said, which is that whoever we vote for, it's probably not going to change.
14: Very little interest indeed in protecting ordinary people from crime and disorder, but a great deal of interest in monitoring our speech and thought.
6: Yes, and we certainly know all about that long march through the institutions in this country too. But back to my central point, how long can Europe continue with this mad experiment in what to my mind is nothing less than demographic suicide? Many well-meaning, normal, hard-working citizens across the continent are becoming increasingly disturbed by what they see as rampant welfare going to large migrant communities, whilst they themselves struggle with the cost of living. This young migrant man went viral in the UK after releasing a video boasting about how good the life he was living courtesy of the British taxpayer was, and urging his friends to come and join him.
16: فروش دوستایی که میخواین بین بین بهترین جای است زدنی جای است بخی بیا این تو چشم تنگ نباش کسش کشورت با بیت خونه است که تقدر بخیل استی.
6: Once bucolic British towns are now struggling to cope with the enforced introduction of large male migrant groups in hostels and elsewhere. But instead of being concerned, the socialist leaders seem hell-bent on changing the way everyday Britons live. Here's the PM.
17: We cannot have a situation where it's only the poorest communities in the country that receive, you know, all of the dispersal of refugees and asylum seekers. I do believe all parts of the country need to work to play their part.
6: All parts of the country. In other words, despite the rise of Nigel Farage's reform and restore, despite massive protests across the country, despite the disquiet of a huge part of the population, Labour will blindly push ahead with their ideological nonsense, and migrant hostels containing young illegal immigrant men may well be coming to your quaint ancient English village very, very soon. You've been warned. In Ireland too, this summer has seen increasing unease around the question of immigration. But perhaps the most disturbing headline I saw this week was this one. Birmingham Council is planning to ban British flags. Yes, if you live in Birmingham, you may soon face up to 2 years in jail for flying the British flag. If he was still alive and not still spinning in his grave, I suspect Enoch Powell might have been updating his famous Birmingham warning. Joining me now is former Labour MP Michael Danby and former Speaker of the House Bronwyn Bishop. Great to see you both. Well, on top of Chris Bowen's $20 million Fiji junket that nobody's interested in actually going to, Anthony Albanese has announced a further $16.4 million for a solar battery package for Palau. And guess who's paying for it, Bronwyn? You and me and the Australian taxpayer. $1 trillion in debt. How irresponsible and wasteful can a government be? These are grifters, spivs and thieves, in my opinion.
18: Well, they are. And I think people are starting to see that. I mean, how ridiculous did that Prime Minister look in that hat, whinging away at about the journalists trying to do their job? Seriously.
6: He actually reminded me of... Baz McKenzie. Hey, look, there you go. There you go. Spot the difference. Barry Humphries would have had a lot of fun with Albo McKenzie.
18: I think so.
6: But carry on.
18: But let me say, they are doing what Labour or what socialists always do. This is a socialist government. And lying is part of their technique. And by saying that to a journalist, how dare you ask a question about what's happening in the real world? Usual response was, we don't discuss domestic matters while we're overseas. But this time he tried to say, well, it's all about your insulting the leaders of the Pacific who are there. What rubbish this man goes on with. You know, we used to laugh at Kamala Harris's word salads. What about these ones?
6: Michael, what do you make of Bowen and Albo and... that other bloke, the Three Stooges, wandering around the Pacific, sloping, I guess, on the pina coladas, I don't know, wading out into the waters to check the rising oceans. Millions and millions of Australian dollars and nobody turns up, or virtually nobody. Michael, what did you make of it?
19: Please, Rowan, they've got the leader of Antigua, Cape Verde and Barbados coming there, and that really high flyer, the Foreign Minister of Mexico. I mean, really, it's a great waste of Australian taxpayers' money. They need a Peter Walsh or a Liberal equivalent of that person in that government telling them to cut back expenditures, particularly on ridiculous windmill schemes, green hydrogen, and we ought to get back to reliable and affordable energy. This is what this is all meant to be about. Chris Bowen, we only produce 1% of the world's emissions. How is all of this cavorting in Fiji going to help that?
6: Well, I imagine that...
19: Or affect it.
6: Sorry, you get carry on, Michael.
19: That's okay. I just was saying it won't affect it at all.
6: Yeah, well, I imagine the bloke from Barbados has flown out to Fiji hoping that he can see some rising sea levels, because I don't think there are any in Barbados, so he's probably thought, maybe I could hop on this junket and maybe they can show me some rising sea levels over in Tuvalu or Fiji or wherever. Listen, we laugh about all this. It is ridiculous. It's embarrassing. But it's also dangerous because, Michael and Bronwyn, on the heels of all of this, they've now, Climate Change and Energy Minister Chris Bowen's department has now come out attacking misinformation. So there's a new misinformation unit, very Orwellian, to tackle all the misinformation around climate change. Who could they possibly have in mind, I wonder?
18: Well, I think it's important that I literally read out what they're complaining about as being misinformation. It is a common narrative linked to the cost of living, energy prices, reliability, jobs, regional impact, biodiversity, environmental impact, and whether or not Australia's action matters. Every one of those things is a legitimate criticism of what they're doing and why they should stop. And they are going to upend truth. And they're looking to have a cross-agency, spontaneous, getting out a different message to combat what is in fact the truth.
6: So, Michael, what we're going to see is where we got a foretaste with Albanese this week attacking a journalist and saying, don't be so disrespectful. This is going to be ramped right up, isn't it? We're going to see anyone who raises any criticism of climate change, renewable policies, etc., being accused of spreading disinformation and misinformation on those topics that Bronwyn rightly pointed to.
19: Isn't it possible, Chris Bowen, that people just have common sense disagreement with your policies, that they believe that all the money that was wasted on green hydrogen was a waste of money, that all the windmills out at sea that have never been built, that you've subsidised so much, are a waste of money, and that it's shameful that Australia doesn't have affordable and reliable power for these new AI centres, when it looks like micro reactors are going to be built by an Australian and are being praised by the President of the United States and might raise billions of dollars to finance them. But we can't build them here because we've got this lunatic total ban on anything nuclear, except when the nuclear is in Stirling Military Base in West Australia, where we're going to have the nuclear submarines.
6: Exactly. The hypocrisy is staggering. Now, this one sounds like a bit of an April Fool's joke, but it's not. Australia's youngest federal politician, she's Labor's Senator Charlotte Walker, thought it was a great idea to produce a video. When are the Labor Party going to learn? Stop producing these insane videos. They're not helping you. Here she is criticising One Nation and eating a sausage roll on her lunch break. Yes, it happened.
20: So One Nation says that they're the gayest party in Australia. They don't produce actual policy. They just spend their time making cartoons. I don't even know who the leader of the Liberal Party is anymore. Charlotte Walker, Senator for Labor.
6: So this is the Labor Party reaching out to the youth vote, I imagine, Bronwyn.
18: Well, I think the first thing to say is seriously, nobody knows who she is. and she was one of those people accidentally elected because she was at the bottom of the ticket, and you know what happened in the last election. So for her to carry on like that, does anyone care?
6: Well, I care because it's my $200,000 or $300,000 salary going towards her. Michael, yeah. Danby, what has the Labor Party become since you left it? I think that's the key to it. When you left the Labor Party, Michael Danby, it all went to hell in a handbasket.
19: Well, changes inside political parties and their cleaning out democracy, which is what Albo and Dan Andrews did in Victoria and nationally, can have unintended consequences. It means that there's no Darwinian struggle to get a pre-selection. When I was pre-selected, we had a North Korean-style turnout of all of the local members. More than 600 of them voted, including a senior minister who's got his father from a nursing home to vote against me. But, you know, you don't have those kinds of struggles anymore. Look at that poor young woman. As Bronwyn says, no one's ever heard of her, completely anonymous. There are so many of those people who are just like dummies sitting in the Senate and the House of Representatives. And contrast her, the both of you know my dear departed friend Kimberly Kitching, and what a difference if she'd lived she would have made to the Senate and to internal democracy in the Labor Party and the government. There would have been some real opposition to Penny Wong, I can tell you that.
6: Seeing a much worse parliament, a lower standard parliament, than certainly when you two were there. We missed you both. That's it, and now it's time for The World's Gone Mad. Yes, it truly is a world gone mad where Australia's communications minister is so utterly hopeless at communicating that the only way she can communicate her own government's disastrous taxation policies is by using free giveaway supermarket toys as a metaphor for the housing market.
2: Housing demand outpaced housing supply, or in other words, there's been a shortage of whooshies. Compounding that problem, Australia's tax system has benefited collectors buying new and second-hand whooshies over first-time whooshie buyers.
6: But hang on, haven't we seen this sort of puerile, childish, idiotic and patronising performance before? Oh yes, and from another Labor female politician, a senator no less.
21: Giraffe owns the house that he lives in. He also owns a second house that he rents out to Zebra. Giraffe makes a bit of a loss every month on the rental property that he rents to Zebra.
6: Ah yes, Labor's quotas. Why do lefties feel the need to treat their constituents like they are half-wit decerebrates who have never held a job or haven't the faintest clue about the real world? Let's check in with the young socialists from Melbourne to see if there's any clue.
22: We've got a socialist vision for Melbourne, and it's radically different to the Melbourne you know.
23: This Tuesday, come to our branch meeting to hear all about it.
24: Melbourne's one of the richest cities in the world, but we know it doesn't feel like it.
25: Our rents and mortgages are skyrocketing, while thousands of homes sit empty.
22: We think that cities should be designed for the workers who make them run.
24: We'd set up cost-price food hubs so that everyone can afford to eat well.
26: We would redistribute empty homes to immediately end homelessness.
24: We'd tax big business to fully fund hospitals, so that everyone can get immediate, high-quality public healthcare.
27: And we'll make public transport completely free and expand it so that no one has to be packed like sardines on a crowded tram.
6: Oh, very good. I like the packed tin of sardines metaphor. Never heard that one before, but I suppose at least he didn't say packed in like an overstuffed bag of ooshies. Here's another socialist Sheila, sorry, young female left-winger, getting her TikTokers in a twist about data centres on sacred land. Men, the patriarchy, white supremacy, and all the rest of it. She doesn't even draw breath. Is it a spoof? I certainly hope so, for her sake.
28: Come with me as I sit in immense rage and hopelessness at the state of the world because of the crippling effect that patriarchy and capitalism are having on this planet. It is destroying the planet every single day. They are building data center upon data center on very sacred land, and they are destroying the planet and heating the oceans. And patriarchy is killing women, and we're told that it's trans people's fault, Muslims people's fault. So then we're like putting these fascists in power because people are scared and they want someone to blame, right? And it's better to point the finger at people that can't defend themselves than to point the finger at the people who are actually doing it, who have all the power in the world and can do anything they want. But what happens at the end of the day when the money runs out and we have no planet? You have no one to control. I don't understand what the end goal of this is. I never will. I'll never get it. I'll never understand the male mind. But hey, I'll wake up every day and I will try. Immense hopelessness or not, I will try.
6: Whoa! At least she's venting at home and not in her car. Here's a young woman who learned the hard way that ranting and keeping an eye on the road are sometimes mutually exclusive.
29: One more time!

0: Fortunately, that young lady was not seriously injured. But her video clip understandably went viral. Don't try that at home, kids. Meanwhile, this leftist woman has an unusual take on the vexed topic of abortion. Abortion is absolutely fine. My body, my choice, a woman's right to choose, yada, yada, yada. Unless, of course, the baby is gay.
1: It's like a little riddle there. It's kind of a riddle.
2: Since it's her choice, her body, her choice.
1: She may be able to abort, of course. Anybody should be able to abort.
2: For the reason of their child being gay?
1: Oh.
2: Would it sound bad?
1: Yeah. No. I mean, abortion should always be your right as a woman. But if you're past 12 weeks or whatever and you find out you have a gay baby, it should never be aborted. And maybe then they could put it up for adoption.
0: Yes, the confusion and horror when lefty worlds collide. Meanwhile, at the famous Sydney Marathon, the world of fitness was forced to tolerate and collide with more inanities from the pro-Palestinian crowd, who were obviously far too exhausted from freeing Palestine to, you know, actually join in the run.
3: War crimes, fresh from the killing fields of Gaza, the IDF is sending a propaganda delegation to run amongst you. They are sending war criminals to run side by side.
0: Honestly. But as I always say, what's a pro-Palestinian march without an accompanying kazoo?
4: Tell your local pharmacy to put a note upon your patient file.
0: Speaking of Palestine, I was distressed to see a post online showing the modest dwellings and deprivation that many Palestinians are forced to endure under so-called Israeli occupation. Perhaps they should rename it Palestine. And finally, remember when the Australian Prime Minister Anthony Albanese complained about being mocked in memes and launched a literal avalanche of mocking memes? It seems the equally hopeless and hapless Canadian Prime Minister Mark Carney failed to learn Albo's lesson. Here he was earlier in the week.
5: But it must have those characteristics. And when the Americans stop doing memes, stop throwing shade, stop trying to be tough.
0: When the Americans stop doing memes. Ooh, talk about tempting fate, Prime Minister. And right on cue, all the memes began.
5: When the Americans stop doing memes, stop throwing shade, stop trying to be tough, and start being serious about having those discussions. And when the Americans stop doing memes, stop throwing shade, stop trying to be tough, and start being serious about having those discussions. And
6: leave Canada alone. No more memes.
7: Just leave Canada alone! Stop making memes!
8: Please stop the memes.
9: It's just too much.
8: We can't take it anymore. The memes have to stop. Please.
0: Hope you spotted Neil Young in there. Ah, yes, the mad, mad world of memes. I love the first one where eagle-eyed observers will have noted that Mark Carney was cleverly dressed as my favourite all-time meme, the young lefty lass from 2016. Speaking of famous memes, some clever AI person has put together some of the most famous memes of the past few years into one short story.
10: Welcome to Meme City!
11: Cheers, old sport.
10: Are you serious right now?
11: This is fine. Everything is fine.
12: Change my mind.
0: And if you reckon recognize all of those references you obviously spend way too much time online. But finally, have you, like me, often wondered if there's a direct link between political viewpoints and body shape? Apparently, according to Hollywood actress Hannah Einbinder, there is.
13: My fashion hot take is that as we see a rise of fascism, there is a direct correlation with thinness to make women take up less space.
14: Oh God, are we back to that?
13: Yes, we are.
0: Yes, it truly is a world gone mad and thin. Coming up, is climate change really to blame for the disastrous Nepal tragedy? I'll tell you who the real culprits are straight after the break. Don't go away, back in a tick.
15: News 24 will be back after this short break.

News 24 will be back after this short break. News 24 will be back after this short break.

0: Yes, this week saw the tragic and horrific river flood in Nepal with hundreds of people dead and missing, including many Australians, and our thoughts and prayers are with their families. After a massive deluge of ice, rocks, mud and water that reached up to 80 metres high at points, surged down the narrow valley. But the question that has plagued the media is whether or not this terrifying event was caused by climate change. Needless to say, there have been any number of theories and explanations offered up, including the kooky, the downright crazy, the scary, the climate catastrophizing, the conspiracies, and even some based on good old-fashioned common sense. Let's take a look at them one by one. Here's the climate change theory. The world is warming because of man-made CO2, so the glaciers and ice caps are melting, ergo this collapse of an ice sheet must be climate change.
1: Climate warming will destabilise these regions and lead to more of these events in the future. You're going to have more permafrost thaw, so this sort of frozen ground high up in mountain ranges. That as that warms and thaws, it weakens and is less able to support mountain slopes. You're going to get more landslides and debris flows.
0: Unfortunately for the climate lovies, there have been many similar and even worse ice slides with similar destruction going back through recorded history. But the biggest flaw, or should that be thaw, in the climate change caused Nepal theory is that if extreme global warming since the Industrial Revolution is a fact, then we should be seeing ice sheet collapses of this sort all the time. They should be the rule, not the exception, as the climate skeptic website Electroverse points out.
2: Around the year 1900, roughly 10% of Earth's land was covered by glacial ice. More than a century later, that number is still roughly 10%. Mountain glaciers have retreated, sometimes dramatically, but almost all of Earth's land ice is locked in the vast Greenland and Antarctic ice sheets, which together, despite alarmist headlines, are showing little to no overall loss, meaning the global footprint has barely changed. Floating Arctic sea ice is already in the ocean, which is important when considering sea level concerns. Arctic melting has essentially no effect on sea level. Land ice is what matters. And after more than a century of data, about one-tenth of Earth's land is still covered by glacial ice. 10% then, 10% now.
0: When the collapse in Nepal initially occurred, satellite imagery clearly showed that the collapse was of the ice sheet. But a lot of the satellite imagery was obscured by cloud cover. When it cleared, a couple of days later, the picture was not only more complete, but it appeared to throw the climate change theory right out the window. Quote, new satellite imagery has revealed that the devastating floods in Nepal were triggered not only by a glacier collapse, but also by a massive failure of the bedrock beneath it. Quote, it looked like there was not only this glacier that had failed, but a much larger chunk of the bedrock of the mountainside itself that had given away, geomorphologist Dan Sugar has said. Quote, there was a big bedrock failure that took part of the glacier with it. In other words, this would suggest that the bedrock under the ice sheet collapsed due to an earthquake or some other seismic activity, taking the ice sheet with it. This also helps explain the large amount of rock debris in the collapse. But here's the problem. Climate change does not lead to fractures within a bedrock, so something else must have triggered the quake. The Himalayas, one of the most volatile geologies on Earth, are especially vulnerable to earthquakes. So that would appear to be the obvious explanation, rather than climate change. So is that it? Well, not necessarily. Could the earthquake itself have been triggered by human activity? And yes, there are at least two main conspiracy theories that claim so. The first is the idea that the Chinese are responsible thanks to mining and drilling for rare earth minerals and other activities high in the Himalayas. The Chinese control Tibet. And what secretly goes on up high in the mountains is a matter of much speculation.
3: The eastern Himalaya, where the Indian and Eurasian plates collide, carries the strongest and most frequent earthquakes in the region. China is now driving roads, a railway and border settlements right into that live seismic belt at a glacial altitude. China is building a 10,000 kilometer national border coast loop whose G219 highway runs through Tibet hard across the Nepal border alongside a planned railway pushed within 25 kilometers of Rasuwandi. This is exactly the area which has been impacted. earthquakes and fault activity make the slope collapse extremely easily triggered. So Beijing was told by its own government scientists, do not do this. This ground cannot safely take what it is building. Still, despite that, China built it anyway.
0: China has, of course, disputed this theory. What a surprise.
4: A devastating flash flood and mudslide along the Nepal-China border has triggered a fresh war of words between Kathmandu and Beijing. China's embassy in Kathmandu has strongly rejected allegations that it failed to provide Nepal with timely early warnings or that a dam or geological structure on the Chinese side triggered the disaster. The embassy has called the allegations fake news.
0: Fake news. Chinese construction activity in the Himalayas is on a massive scale. So the idea that drilling or mining may have triggered the original cracks in the bedrock is hardly far-fetched, especially when you consider China's massive hydroelectricity projects throughout the region, including the highly secretive construction of the world's largest dam and most powerful ever hydro system.
2: China has built and is building major hydropower projects in the Himalayan region close to Nepal's northern frontier. Near Nepal's Rasuwagadi Valley, adjoining Tibet, several Chinese projects stand at different stages of development. Along the Yarlung Tsangpo River, or the Tibet leg of the Brahmaputra, the Zhangmu Dam is already operational, while Xiangjiaba, Jiangsu, Jizuka, Dagu and Parlung are under construction. The most vital project in the region is the Mega Medog Dam near the Indian border, set to become the world's largest dam in the middle of an eco-sensitive border area.
0: People are pointing to how long it took the Chinese authorities, 4 hours apparently, to alert those downstream of the collapse as proof of Chinese guilt or misadventure, not to mention the way the Chinese, according to the ABC, no less, have been censoring and scrubbing videos of the Nepal disaster. Who can forget the COVID cover-up, after all? But the suspicion and distrust generated by that and other Chinese actions goes much, much further. This Indian TV host accuses China of actually weaponizing water flows from Tibet, which China controls, against the people downstream in Pakistan, India and Nepal. Whether or not he has a point, it does make for entertaining TV.
3: The Indus River system starts in the Tibetan plateau. And he said, I will quote Confucius, don't do other unto others what don't want others to do unto you. He threatened to weaponize water against India. But unfortunately, and that is what you've done. How do I know you've not weaponized water against the people of Nepal? Because that is what you said in Pakistan, Victor. Shame on you.
0: So, climate change, an earthquake, Chinese engineering projects, dam building, or even subversive military geopolitical tactics. You be the judge. Personally, I'll settle for a good old-fashioned earthquake. But as with COVID, I have no doubt the Chinese were somehow or other up to no good. Or, as Confucius is also believed to have said as he warmed himself beside the smouldering embers of a coal fire in ancient China, climate, schmeimet. Coming up, Donald Trump sings the praises of the Aussie genius whose work is banned in Australia. What a farce. All of that in a tick.

0: Welcome back. Well, a brilliant Australian engineer, Bobby Gallagher, has developed a micronuclear reactor that can be mass-produced in months, fits on the back of a ute, an Aussie ute, and can run for 5 years before it needs refuelling. The Queensland has been praised by US President Donald Trump. But over here in Australia, this technology is still banned. What a joke. Joining me now to discuss this is Centre for the American Experiment President John Hinderaker. John, great to see you as always. Can you believe this? Australia finally invents this brilliant thing, nuclear reactor, fits on the back of the ute. Away you go, 150 days to build it, and it's banned in Australia. Trump is singing our praises and we can't even develop it. What do you make of Australia, John?
1: It's really sad. It's really sad, Ron. There's a big renaissance in nuclear energy going on here in the U.S. And the reason is because wind and solar don't work. The large majority of the time, they don't produce any electricity and they're ridiculously expensive. So if you want affordable, reliable energy that does not emit carbon dioxide, you're talking about nuclear. So we're seeing a lot of nuclear development here in the U.S., especially small nuclear, not the huge power plant, but the small nuclear that you can deploy to a relatively small area or a particular industry and so forth. And so this is exactly the kind of technology that Australia ought to be developing.
0: And yet we are so stupid, you cannot believe it, John. We run around with fantasies of being a green hydrogen superpower. That's our Labor government, live in this fantasy world. When we have the solutions there in front of us, the classic Aussie ute, your nuclear reactor on the back, out you go into across Australia. Unbelievable. Now, I want to ask you about US Secretary of War, Pete Hegseth. There's been some talk this week. I'm getting a little bit confused. You're going to have to help me out here, John. Is he running for president in 2028 or is he being about to be fired? It's one of the two, according to the media there.
1: Well, I think it's neither, Rowan. First of all, Pete is a friend of mine, so I have some bias here.
0: Yeah.
1: President Trump appointed Pete Hegseth to clean up the Department of Defense and the U.S. military, get rid of political correctness, reorient our military to its mission of fighting and winning wars. And Pete Hegseth, I think, has done a brilliant job of that. Now, he's constantly being

0: sniped at by liberals, no question about that. But as far as I'm concerned, as far as I know, and as far as has actually been reported, he continues to enjoy President Trump's trust, and he continues to be refashioning the Department of War in the way that President Trump wants it refashioned. I will tell you this, Rowan, he is not running for president in 2028. That is a false rumor.
1: Okay, maybe 2032. You never know your luck. But, okay, so you know him, he's a friend of yours. What's he like? What's Pete Hegseth like? And how's he coping with Iran and the stress of Iran?
0: Well, Peter's a really good guy. I mean, people who know him like him. He loves the military, and that comes through, I think, in everything that he does. He loves soldiers, and he wants a strong military. He wants to be able to defend American interests around the world. I don't think he's got any kind of side interests or you know, concerns. He simply wants the strongest, most effective military that the United States can have. And in my observation, the soldiers love him. You know, he's out there running with them, doing pull-ups with them, and so on. I think he's a great leader for the U.S. Military.
1: Well, speaking of contenders for 2028, J.D. Vance seems to think that there isn't a war. When is a war not a war? Have a listen to this, John.
2: I wouldn't call it a war. Right now, there is no active shooting. I recognize there have been places where this has flared up.
1: If there's no war, then you can't win or lose it. I want to see a war that is won by America, John.
0: Well, Rowan, I'm not a big fan of J.D. Vance, but I kind of agree with him here. I mean, if this was a real war, we would have been over a long time ago, right? We would have just destroyed Iran, and we haven't done that. So there's armed conflict. It's a kind of a funny in-between stage where right now what the Trump administration is mostly doing is exerting economic pressure. I think we've destroyed Iran's military to the extent that we realistically can. We've destroyed their ability to rebuild that military, which was a key goal of this war, this offensive, whatever you want to call it. And now we're really trying to bring down that IRGC government, the mullahs, and we're doing it through economic pressure. I like President Trump's strategy, whether you call it a war or not.
1: Okay. Well, my bet is, John, and tell me I'm right or wrong, but my bet is that Trump is waiting till the midterms are over, then he'll go in and finish off the regime, or certainly do everything to get the people out there in the streets to bring down the regime. What are your thoughts?
0: Well, you may be right. I mean, Trump has said that the midterm elections are not dictating his strategy here, and I think that's true. If they were, he would have only cared about bringing down the price of oil. But he is really concerned with winning this fight long term and getting rid of Iran as a threat to world peace and as a threat to the United States as they want to develop nuclear weapons. And I think he's sticking to that objective. I hope Republicans do okay in the midterm elections, but I don't think that's what is driving President Trump's strategy.
1: John Heinderegger, always great to chat to you. Thanks so much for coming on The World According to Rowan Dean. And we'll speak again soon. Well, the New South Wales Premier, Chris Minns, has regrets now over the policing strategy which allowed pro-Palestinian marchers to proceed to the Opera House. I would have thought so too. He claims he went along with it because he was at the time, in his words, a baby premier. Well, joining me now to discuss this is a man who could also be a baby premier one day, and back by popular demand, he was on Outsiders last week. Huge hit. I've never had so many people phoning up, so I'm glad to have you back here on The World According to Rowan Dean. Mike Newman, New South Wales, leader of One Nation. How are you, Mike?
3: I'm very well, thanks, Rowan.
1: Now, tell us, what did you make of the baby premier comments? Would you, if you were premier and One Nation wins the next election, would you be listening to the police telling you to send people down to the Opera House to vent?
3: Well, you know, I think Mr. Minns's comments make it very clear that he shows a lack of judgment. I mean, this is the same argument he was using as to why he wasn't in market in India for over 1,000 days. You know, it's about, if you have good judgment, you know what is right and what is wrong. And to claim that you're just a junior premier or a baby premier, as you put it, I think speaks volumes that we do have some leadership issues there.
1: What should happen about these protests? What would One Nation do about these kind of pro-Palestinian? I was appalled by the march across the bridge. I thought that was Australia's greatest day of shame. What would a One Nation government in New South Wales, we're talking obviously a state government, how would you tackle what we've seen, these endless closures of bridges, opera houses and so on for these pro-Palestinian marches?
3: Well, obviously, look, I think, first of all, they should be paying for the police instead of the taxpayer. I mean, if you want to protest and do it legitimately and legally, I mean, I'm not a big fan of these protests, but of course, there's a legal right to do so. But I think what I made in the comment in your Outsiders program, the cops are too busy doing pronoun training and LGBT training and all these sorts of things. It's all about DEI. And every single time, there are 16,000 workers on 16,000 hours lost, if you like, of police time every time they're doing one of these modules. So we need to get the police there. We have need to have zero tolerance around, you know, criminal action. And obviously the protest down at the Opera House wasn't sanctioned, and the police just allowed it to happen because, you know, the Premier himself actually let that happen. It's not good enough.
1: Now, speaking of protests, just when you thought the students were all done, they've got another day of action. This is nationally against One Nation, yourself and Pauline Hanson. A protest is being organised. Have a listen.
4: We believe our university community should be a place where people are welcomed and respected, regardless of where they come from.
5: Students have a long history of fighting against sexism, racism and violence.
4: And on September 17th,
5: we're doing it again.
1: Now, the argument this week, Mike, from the teachers' unions was, oh, no, we don't politicise the classroom. That would be the evidence that they are lying through their teeth, the politicisation of the classrooms across the nation. But tell me about New South Wales. What would you do if we had a One Nation government in New South Wales about the politicisation of the classroom and when you end these students and so on political marches?
3: Well, Rowan, we just want students to learn how to think rather than what to think. And, you know, I think our education standards across the board are going down because we are focused on absolute nonsense. We need to stop this. Basically, we need to have remuneration around scholastic achievement as opposed to, you know, how many virtue signaling points they can score. I want an end to this sort of, you know, negative virtue signaling around anything. And the idea that they attack Pauline Hanson says everything about how poor our educational standards have become. And I sort of wonder, what's the value in having a university degree if this is the sort of junk that they're learning?
1: And just quickly, Mike, before we go, if you were in any doubt the Albanese government was the worst performing government in Australian history, this week we've seen again falling productivity growth and the flatlining of per capita GDP. Have a look at that chart there. There's a chart coming up. Yeah, basically at the end there, Albanese per capita GDP, it's disappeared. Mike, this is your area of expertise. What's going on?
3: Well, if socialists were understood economics, they wouldn't be socialists. I mean, let's face it, this is a tax and spend government. We're driving, you know, the GDP numbers by increased immigration, and that's basically we're still falling on a net GDP per capita is still falling because we are squeezing business, we are killing it with regulation, higher taxes, 80% of jobs are being created by the public service, and it's just got to end. And we've got to, this is why, you know, hopefully when we have an opportunity to be voted in by the people of New South Wales, we will bring in a very deregulation diet to make sure that the economics of doing business in New South Wales is so favourable that they come here, and we'll lead the charge with the private sector and allow New South Wales to surge above the other states because we're just the best place to invest. And that will put aside any real reasons to have anything to do with the poor economics of either state or federal Labor governments.
1: Mike Newman, I love it. Thanks so much for coming on the show, and we'll speak again soon. Coming up, are there actually any Labourers in the Labour Party? Apparently not. Final thought in a tick. Don't go away.
6: News 24 will be back after this short break.

News 24 will be back after this short break. News 24 will be back after this short break.

0: News 24 will be back after this short.
1: And finally, I just have to replay you this exchange between Tanya Plibersek and Barnaby Joyce earlier in the week, in which Barnaby points out that even the name Labour is a lie. There are no Labourers in the Labour Party.
2: There are no Labourers in the Labour Party. Name me the blue-collar Labourers on your front bench, Tanya.
3: We've got plenty of people in the Labour Party. You've got very diverse backgrounds.
2: Even your party is a lie. It's just not a Labour Party anymore. Okay. There are no Labourers.
1: Even the Labour Party is a lie. I'd go even further. There are no working class members of the so-called Party of the Working Classes. Look at Chris Bowen swanning around Fiji, splashing $20 million of your money on a party nobody wants to come to. These people are the biggest frauds on the planet, and they are making a laughing stock of this country every time they open their mouths, especially when their idiocy is pointed out to them.
4: Well, you're being very disrespectful here in the Pacific.
5: Well, sorry, but we
4: need to actually have some respect for the process and
5: respect
4: for our Pacific leaders.
1: Well, sorry, but my government, the process... We have a cost of living crisis, rampant inflation, an economy out of control, a nosediving housing market, and those three stooges are grinning like buffoons as they spend your money living it up in Fiji. This government makes fools of us all every time they open their mouths. That's it from me. I'll see you Sunday morning for a Must Watch Outsiders at 9 a.m. But now it's Opinionated with Danica DeGiorgio. Good night.
6: Good evening and welcome to a program devoted entirely to lefties losing it. Let's start the week with the queen of incomprehension, the word salad specialist, who had a professional social media team put this next clip together where she needed no fewer than 15 cuts to produce this mess, where she still manages to sound like a nincompoop.
7: Hey, everybody. Just this week, the United States Supreme Court backed up the president's agenda. He's trying to make it more difficult for you to vote by mail. By the way, he votes by mail for Mar-a-Lago, but he doesn't want you to vote by mail because he knows you're paying attention. Context is so important. Gas prices are up. Food prices are up. They are cheating. They are trying to cheat.
6: She needed 15 cuts for a 47-second clip. Some of those cuts are just two words. Amazing. And she's still the front runner to be the next Democrat presidential candidate. Now let's go to the unholy mess that is the WNBA, and our brave and beautiful and sometimes trans women are not backing down. Here is Royce White. You may remember him as former NBA player Royce White, at a WNBA game, scouting the competition.
8: The queen has arrived. All hail. Bow to the queen, Royce.
9: And why are you here?
8: Well, first of all, black, trans, lesbians matter. We've always mattered. We've always existed. We have a right to exist. And we have a right to be included and participate. And that's what I'm here to do. I'm here to participate and scout some of the competition as well.
6: We are with you, Royce. News 24 stands by Royce White. You know, the situation is so grim that even Charles Barkley is calling on the WNBA and the NBA hierarchy to show some backbone and save themselves from further embarrassment.
10: Under no circumstances do I think men should play against women. Zero. I'm disappointed in Adam Silver and Kathy, the commissioner. They should have come out 2 weeks ago, before all this, like, because people are looking for attention now.
11: Just saying, including this guy.
10: But he has a point, though, because Kathy and Adam haven't said, hey, it's in the title, WNBA. We're not going to have transgender people in the WNBA, and we're not going to discuss it again. There's no transgender people going to play in the WNBA. If you don't like it, kick rocks. We're not going to discuss it anymore.
6: Hallelujah. It's that simple. It really is. And good on Charles Barkley for not blaming Royce White or Ines Cantor Freedom For bringing attention to this absurdity, he didn't shoot the messengers. Contrast that with former US soccer player and hard-left simpleton Megan Rapinoe, who doesn't know what a woman is, but she's sure that this is only an issue because of Enes Kanter Freedom and Royce White.
9: The people who were trying to protect women, first of all, from who? Guys, from who? It's yourself.
6: Well, buckle up, Megan, because Enes has called you out. He recognizes you're a vacuous attention seeker. And if you really embrace inclusion above all else and think men can compete with women, then take up this challenge. Let's hear Enes Kanter Freedom's response to Megan Rapinoe.
12: You've been seeking attention, and I will give you that attention because I'm a nice guy. I grew up playing soccer, right? And you are one of those female athletes that advocate in male playing in women's sports. And so here I am. I am offering you $5 million to any charity you want. If you beat me one-on-one in soccer, I promise you, any charity you want, I will be donating $5 million. Mm. And this is a promise. I'm going to name the place. I'm going to name the time. So you better show up. You are seeking attention, and here it is.
6: Let's go to New York now and check on the empowered girl boss governor. The proud feminist Kathy Hochul has decided to don a hijab to speak to Muslims. Now, to be clear, this is a garment millions of genuinely subjugated women living under Sharia law consider a symbol of oppression, a garment forced upon tens of millions of women in countries like Iran, where women have fought and died to get rid of compulsory hijab laws. Women have had acid splashed on their face for not wearing the hijab. And Kathy Hochul, a free woman in America, demoralizes and undermines all those women by doing this.
13: And I want to thank His Excellency, Mr. Abedin, to thank him for welcoming me, feel part of the family, to our imam and all the other executives who are in this organization.
6: Yep, the same Democrats who bleat endlessly about Republicans turning America into the handmaid's tale are participating in a real-life version. Well done, Kathy. You're absolute coward. But Kathy is also versatile. One minute she's in a hijab, next minute she's dancing or watching actor Kevin Bacon dance in one of the cringiest clips you'll ever see.
14: If I was to come into this club and wanted to say salsa?
15: Nada.
14: Macarena?
15: Maca no no.
14: Whip?
15: Nay nay. The state used to demand you get a license to allow dancing, but we tossed that rule out. What do you say to that, Kevin?
14: I say, let's dance.
15: We couldn't afford the rights to the original Footloose music, so whatever.
6: Now let's see what former First Lady Michelle Obama is talking about on her podcast. Here she is with her brother and Jon Stewart talking about how little she misses her kids. It makes a nice change from the usual topics she talks about, which are whining about her marriage and the terrible ordeal of being FLOTUS and almost universally adored by the media.
16: Barack cried when they went to college. Yeah, I was like, bye, little... Goodbye. Now Friday nights aren't wrecked with terror and fear about where are you? Where are you?
17: Right.
6: Interesting. You think she'd be way more worried about where they are on a Friday night when they're at college with no one watching over them, but no. Michelle is self-obsessed. She makes that clear. It's all about me, me, me.
17: Like, don't you miss... See, your kids are still in high school, yeah, so it's still a job.
18: Yes.
17: Like, it gave a meaning and, like, pattern to my life.
16: I'm good.
18: Yeah.
16: Look at all the meaning.
18: Different. She's different.
16: I have a wonderful pattern.
17: Oh, man.
16: You know?
18: I love that. My kids' schedule.
17: Yeah, there's something about the schedule.
18: I love this schedule.
16: I love my schedule. I have a great schedule, and it's awesome. All mine.
6: Now, I've been banging on for years on this program about the epidemic of stupid women emoting wildly on the internet. And here is another example that has gone viral in the last 24 hours. Now, don't worry, she was not hurt. This was filmed last year, but it should serve as a warning to attention seekers everywhere.
19: Baby, one more time!

0: dear. Now, I'm going to have some jelly roll content for you later in the program, but let's have a look at the other unfunny grifter ABC had filling in for Jimmy Kimmel. That would be Rosie O'Donnell, who claims there are concentration camps in America, and in these concentration camps, children are getting raped and they're all getting pregnant.
1: Why did the German people allow that? Why did they? Nobody thought it was that bad, and they started making gas chambers. We're making concentration camps. We're rounding up people without a warrant. We're raping children in detention, in ICE detention, that they're all getting pregnant, and they're separated, males and females. Who has access to those girls? What happens to their babies? What do they do with them? There are big questions.
0: Yep, ABC saw that and said, yep, that's a fantastic fill-in option for Jimmy Kimmel. Now to Democrat Socialist Abdul El-Sayed's train wreck media event. Watch as this endorsement goes oh so wrong. Endorsement? This looks like a hostage video.
2: Mike Rogers has a history of voting for bills that protect corporations and harm workers. Whereas Abdul El-Sayed is running to be our next Michigan State Senator.
0: Oh, bless. The poor lady looks terrified. And it's been a bad 24 hours for Abdul, with the vice president taking aim at the Democrat socialist. J.D. Vance is sick of this communist's weird fixation with his wife, Usha.
3: Abdul El-Sayed, every time they put a microphone in front of his face, he wants to talk about my wife or my grandfather. But whatever you want to talk about, Abdul, keep my wife's name the hell out of your mouth, because she's way out of your league.
0: Now, country singer Jelly Roll is in damage control after a backlash to his unfunny and painfully woke monologues while filling in for Jimmy Kimmel. And of course, like a good lefty, he's now crying the victim and just crying. Remember when these late night shows were actually fun? They were funny, they were entertaining. Now they are like a sad little group therapy session.
4: It is never too late to do the right thing. Hurting hearts are more important than poll numbers, and there are no boundaries or borders for broken families.
0: So he's now for open borders, or does he just read out whatever trash the Kimmel writers put in front of him?
4: Tom, a convicted felon who was given the opportunity to change his life. And the fact is, that wasn't a joke, y'all. This country gave me room and a chance to become something more than the biggest and worst mistake I ever made. I got to build a life, I got to make music, I got to take care of my family, and I got to stand on that stage that night and win a Grammy.
0: I. What happened to giving all credit to Jesus? I remember when Jelly Roll used to mention God and Jesus in just about every line, but now it's almost like he's just a self-obsessed, disingenuous grifter. A newbie to the dysfunctional lefty family, I think this may be his debut in this segment. This is Democrat Congressman Maxwell Frost, who is so desperate to play the victim, so eager to wrap himself in the warm cloak of victimhood, that he somehow forgets he is living the American dream, from Uber driver to a powerful politician.
5: I don't have a ton of money in a bank account when I decide to run for office, so I had to hustle and make ends meet, which
6: of
5: is the
6: course.
5: Thing that you all are telling Gen Z.
6: So that's the American dream. You lived it.
5: That's not. So you don't.
6: Oh, that's fantastic.
5: So
6: no,
5: you
6: that's
5: don't.
6: Not living the American
5: no,
6: dream.
5: No, it's not.
6: How it's not?
5: You
6: how is it not?
5: That's not the American dream isn't driving Uber to barely make ends meet. The American dream is upward mobility and being able to have success.
6: You went from.
0: The American dream is upward mobility. You were an Uber driver 5 minutes ago. Now you're a congressman. You'll be a millionaire in no time if you're not already. How is that not upwardly mobile? Now, we featured Governor, New York Governor Kathy Hochul, betraying her feminist roots earlier in the week by donning a hijab. But as the Daily Wire reminded us, she's not alone. The cowardice, the hypocrisy is rife among Democrat women. Here are a couple more examples.
7: Diminish women, to subjugate them, and I say, just leave us alone.
8: Fight to make sure that my daughter and your child have rights.
0: Now let's hear from Bikini Kill lead singer Kathleen Hanna telling her audience to tell cis white men and incels to stop treating women poorly.
9: And if you're a cis white man, you tell your friends to stop treating women like if you feel your best friend and that they're incels and that she should be putting out for them, you tell them you're not actually her friend.
0: Now to the Lindsay Clancy case, and as I've often said, it only takes one activist nutter on a jury to completely corrupt the entire process. That's why jury selection is so important. We have seen all sorts of craziness from this case, including people openly accusing Patrick Clancy of triple murder. Actress and professional idiot Lisa Rinna did just that more than once. And she doesn't seem to be too concerned with Patrick Clancy's attorney saying they're going to sue those defaming the grieving father.
10: I can have my opinion. I can say whatever I want on my platforms. It's called free speech. And any sort of opinions that you have, I don't give a shit. These are my opinions. This is my page. And that's that. So if you don't like it, tough.
0: Oh, dear Lisa, slander is not free speech. You cannot defame someone by calling them a triple murderer and claim free speech as a defense. Most of these lefties don't even believe in free speech to begin with. Now, here is a woman challenging Lisa Rinna in the professional idiot stakes. She somehow manages to inject race into the equation.
11: Imagine for a minute, if you will, if Patrick Clancy was a black man. This is why I stand on this hill, that being married to a white man is the most dangerous kind of man to be married to.
0: Well, statistically, that is 100% wrong, wrong, wrong, wrong. But somehow, a white woman killing her three children is the fault of a white man. Try to work that out. The mass psychosis afflicting American women, American liberal women, did not start with this trial and it won't end with this trial. One thing is clear, they're not well.
12: All day, every day, therapist, mama made it, then a virgin, nurse, then a servant.
0: Okay, here are two more women who are doing more damage to the women's movement than all the online misogynists put together. Here they are, fawning over a defense attorney, a man paid to defend a child killer.
13: Came from Houston to watch you. Thank you. I wish someone would have helped my daughter.
14: Really?
13: Houston? Yes, sir. Where should we go eat a steak?
15: We want to take you out for a steak dinner, Mr. Reddy.
13: So my daughter said so that she threw him.
15: I had my mental health weaponized against me and family. I had an issue.
0: I bet you did. Now, Canada may be rid of the himbo, the male bimbo, prince of performative caring, Justin Trudeau, but they have another leftist fool as prime minister, and Mark Carney thinks he can threaten and intimidate the United States of America. Let's hear from Treasury Secretary Scott Bessent reading Canada to filth.
16: I think this is very unfortunate that Prime Minister Carney has turned this into a political shouting match. I mean, we're not at war with Canada. How are we going to be at war with Canada? What are they going to take their two submarines from the Edmonton Mall and sic them on us?
0: Let's start with a dude who identifies as a woman who identifies as a lesbian. So basically a man who is sexually attracted to women, just with extra steps.
17: If this is how cis women react when you even suggest that trans women might be equals or might be able to share in womanhood, they're going to really freak out when they find out we can also be dykes.
0: The term cis really is a slur. It should never be normalized. If you hear anyone use it unironically, then go right ahead and assume they're a lefty losing it and ignore whatever opinions they have to offer on anything. Now to another member of the LGBTQIA++ community who loves everyone, even the mass murdering terrorists of Hamas, who kill people for being gay.
18: Are you a queer for Palestine? Yes, okay, great. Okay, why do you support Hamas and Palestine as a queer person?
19: What do you mean? We're all human. It doesn't matter. Yes. We're all the same.
18: Yes, and Hamas does, like, lives matter too. Why is it important to be inclusive for jihadists as well?
19: Because, again, we're all human. We all deserve to get treated the same. It don't matter your culture, your race, your color. It don't matter.
0: And more stellar work from Zach Sage, showcasing that it's silly white liberals who want to defund the police and empty prisons, not black folk.
20: You agreed to abolish all borders?
21: Yeah.
20: Great,
21: yeah.
20: And the presidency and the Senate and police, all jails?
21: Yes, right now, yes.
20: Okay, is that something you as a person of color might be interested in, or?
21: No.
22: No.
20: Really? But you're diverse.
21: Why would I want to abolish the police?
20: Oh, okay.
21: We need them.
0: Now let's check in on my favorite podcaster, the woman with the most annoying voice in the world and responsible for the most cringeworthy exchange of the past decade. Remember this?
23: Very first question, because I think in friendship it's so important. And I think so many people also have this question for you is, you know, Megan, how are you? And are you okay?
24: That's so kind. I am.
0: Megan, how are you? Well, Jamie Kern Lima is back, and this time she is with former First Lady Jill Biden pushing this incredible new conspiracy theory, suggesting that old Joe Biden was drugged. Perhaps his drink was spiked before that disastrous debate performance against Donald Trump.
25: No, I mean, there's all kinds of theories. You know, he had been traveling. I know he was tired. He didn't feel well that day.
23: Mm-hmm. And there's no way anyone could have, God forbid, laced his drink or
25: something.
23: Who knows?
25: Mm-hmm. Right? Mm-hmm. Who knows?
0: From the most annoying voice to the most loathsome woman on the internet in 2026, we haven't heard from Jennifer Welch for a couple of weeks, but she's back spewing the same hateful nonsense whilst pretending to be morally righteous.
26: There's not one redeemable quality, not one, about Stephen Miller, about Donald Trump, about Stephanie Bice, about Ted Cruz, and they're running the country, and you can't find one redeemable. The Republican Party is completely the party of 1,000% cruelty, all gas, no brakes. Let's be as mean and as horrible and as awful as we can.
0: Yeah, this is a woman who laughed about Charlie Kirk's murder, who has said the most reprehensible things. She makes the mad banshees of MS Now look sane and balanced. And on Charlie Kirk, let's hear from his killer's defense attorney, who decided to defame Charlie by uttering these lies in court.
27: True that Mr. Kirk spoke hatefully of certain groups of people. He spoke hatefully of people who don't have traditional, norm-conforming gender identities. He spoke hatefully of people who are not strictly heterosexual. He spoke hatefully of people who have sexual relationships out of marriage.
0: And by hateful comments, he means statements like men can't be women, men can't give birth, that we shouldn't reaffirm people's delusions, that being honest is actually kinder than feeding a dangerous delusion. That's what they consider hate speech. To our favourite old school lefty now, here is Bill Maher together with Byron Donalds, both of them trying and failing to educate leftist dolt Molly Jong Fast. She thinks Donald Trump just started a war with Iran for the heck of it.
28: The strait was open. Wasn't the strait open?
29: Yes.
30: The strait is always the strait has always been the leverage point of the Iranians.
28: Right.
30: Yes.
28: But
30: or no?
28: The strait was open before Donald Trump went to war with Iran, never explaining to us why.
1: He did.
2: Well, he did say he did explain.
30: He did explain early on they can't have a nuclear weapon.
2: It's such a dumb talking point. Of course they explained why.
28: Okay, so why?
2: To stop them from getting nuclear weapons. And also, they were a terrible actor in the Middle East. There was no way there was ever going to be peace in that part of the world as long as Iran was funding and...
28: But we knew it was an unwinnable war. It's a humongous country.
2: Well, we did not know that.
0: Yep, just how deliberately dumb and ill-informed do you have to be to have missed the many expansive explanations from the president on why the Iranian regime was attacked? And it seems Molly Jongfas is just as ill-informed when it comes to the case of Lindsay Clancy. She declares here with confidence that Lindsay was suffering from postpartum psychosis. For the record, despite extensive medical attention, Lindsay Clancy was never diagnosed with postpartum psychosis. It's something her defense team is using to try to get her off a triple murder charge. Molly forgets to mention that.
2: What I don't get is, why does she have fans? There are so many women now who are like outside the courthouse. It's a little like Luigi.
28: My guess is that postpartum psychosis, which is what she had, is very real.
0: Oh, thanks, Dr. Molly. Now to the greatest governor in the United States of America, the man who has seen Florida prosper on every meaningful metric, the man who could be president, should be president, Ron DeSantis. Well, he was interrupted earlier today by some uncouth heckler during a speech in Tampa, and he handled it like the boss that he is.
3: 3 or 4 million more residents than New York State does, and New York State, hey, Soros isn't paying you enough because you're not very good at this. You should try again. He needs to pay some better talent instead of having people like you show up. This ain't my first rodeo, lady. I've seen it all, and you ain't very good at it.
0: Now, Donald Trump has made his feelings about Meghan and Harry clear, saying if he was King Charles, he wouldn't have taken them back after the way they treated the royal family, particularly the late Queen.
4: What's your reaction to the recent news that Prince Harry and Meghan have left the United States and gone back to Britain?
5: I'm happy about it. No, I was not a fan. I thought, look, I had a very good relationship with the Queen. And I thought they treated the royal family with great disrespect. I didn't like it. I didn't like the way she acted. I thought she was terribly disrespectful to the Queen, to King Charles. And I don't know. Maybe I'm different. I wouldn't have taken him back, frankly. If I were the royal family, I would not have taken him back.
0: And that's all the time we have. Late Edition is up next, and I'll see you Sunday morning for Outsiders.
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We'll be back after this short break. 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
1: Welcome to The Media Show. Jack Houghton is unfortunately unwell this evening, so you're stuck with me, James Bolt, but don't go anywhere because we've got a great show tonight. Because apparently, asking simple, straightforward questions of the Prime Minister is not just doing your part for democracy, but being disrespectful. The ABC think it's okay to call a Conservative female leader silly and stupid. So personally, I'm looking forward to what they'll air about left-wing female leaders for balance, and what has to be the stupidest question I have ever heard asked of Donald Trump, which sparked this legendary reply.
2: What a stupid question.
1: But first, Antigua and Barbuda, Cabo Verde, Thailand, Maldives, and East Timor. These are the five countries outside of the Indo-Pacific whose leaders will be gracing Chris Bowen with their presence at the upcoming pre-COP climate conference. Now, as I said on Danica's opinionated show earlier this evening, this goes to show that the only thing that will stop the world's bureaucrats from going to yet another climate conference at a five-star resort is the presence of Chris Bowen. But this is a media show, so let's focus on the media angle of all this. Because this pre-COP conference is costing you at home a lot of money. $20 million of taxpayer funds are going towards it. And with all due respect to those beautiful countries I mentioned earlier, they're not exactly the world's leading emitters. But if you dare say to Anthony Albanese that you are hoping for a bit more bang for your buck, this is what happens.
3: Minister Bowen said the pre-COP was about building momentum. It's also going to cost taxpayers a lot of money, more than $20 million. Is that money well spent considering only five leaders are showing up?
4: Well, that's not true. That, with respect, you are being so disrespectful to the Pacific leaders who are here.
5: That was what Fiji said, though.
4: Did they count Fiji? Did they count Australia? Did they count...
5: No,
4: you're being very disrespectful here in the Pacific.
3: Five world leaders.
4: We need to actually have some respect for the process and
3: respect
4: for our Pacific leaders.
1: Considering Albanese's treatment from the media press pack would usually make Kim Jong-un resentful, it's weird to see how much of a glass jaw he has when he's asked very simple questions. Let's get into tonight's panel with the host of the Just Jamie podcast, Jamie Johnson, and of course, Menzies Research Centre senior fellow, Nick Cater. Welcome to the show.
6: Thanks for having us.
1: Jamie, I'll start with you. That video is incredible to me. It's just how much of a glass jaw Anthony Albanese has.
6: Well, the thing that I find really interesting is that if it's disrespectful to ask a question about value for money and taxpayers' dollars and, you know, whether or not it's money well spent, then I have a real problem because I'm being disrespectful on a daily basis.
7: I have a problem with Albanese talking about being disrespectful. Who is he to lecture any of us about being disrespectful after the Melongate incident and everything else?
6: I'm glad you said everything else. I was like, Melongate.
1: Yeah, yeah.
6: It's getting
1: fell off a stage.
7: He's a kind of textbook example of a prime minister on the back foot, isn't he, James? He just doesn't look like he's got any answer to those obvious questions, which you would have thought he would have had his team working on.
1: But it's interesting to me for this one in that the media press pack is not letting him get away with stuff that they used to. So we've always known that there is that sort of defensiveness nature to him, that he is very quick to get quite aggressive with media, but we don't see it a lot because he doesn't get questioned like that. This one does seem to be different in that this is such a gimme story for media. You've got taxpayer funds being misspent. You've got a big conference that they were hoping for was going to be this big deal. It's not going to be a big deal. If it were the Liberal Party of the coalition, I reckon this would be front page of every paper. But the difference is for this one, Labor, this might actually be a front page of every paper kind of story because it is going to be that embarrassing. Do you think that there's been a change in how media has been approaching this?
6: 100%. And I think the fact that it's Fiji, you know, everyone imagine, like, it's a pretty big holiday destination for a lot of Australians. I don't know the stats on how many of us holiday there, but I know that there's a fairly decent percentage of Australian families that go to Fiji on a regular basis. And so I think people just are imagining the resort style, you know, holidays and cocktails and pools, great weather. And so, yeah, it really does look pretty off-putting. I also agree that the coalition have been whipped around by the media for quite a long time. And now the media are seeing in the polls, hold on a minute, there's an adjustment shift in what the mass public are seeing now. They're obviously One Nation are really high in the polls. So the media are like, hang on a minute, when we actually push back against Albo, it sells. So good luck, Labor, because I think it's coming for you.
7: And the tide has gone out on this climate issue since the government came to power. Mm. I mean, nobody cares about it, right? I mean, those of us on the Conservative side always thought that it was probably quite a lot of it was baloney. And now those on the left, of course, are far more interested in Palestine and genocide and all those issues than they are with climate change. And nobody's really invested in that issue anymore, which makes it even more striking that they should be pushing ahead with this kind of sort of vanity project, really.
1: And the other part of this that I really like is that the media never gets more excited when they hear that there's something that they can't know. Like, that's when we really get lit up. We're just, oh, there's a story here. And we have seen an effort from Labor and the Greens to block the guest list of this climate summit. It took the Fijian foreign minister to tell us those five nations that are coming out here. I mean, it's just got all the hallmarks of a story that's not going to go anywhere.
7: Mm. That's right. And look, and let's be fair to the media press pack. Okay, you know, generally we assume they lean to the left, but they do like getting a rise out of a political leader. They did it to Bill Shorten in 2019 when they kept going on about the cost of Labor's energy policy because they knew it would get a rise out of him, and every time it did. Now, Albanese is falling into that same trap. I think he needs to get his line straight. He needs to be much calmer in front of the media and stop turning around and accusing the media of being disrespectful or misinformation or
6: it's
7: whatever.
6: It's that gaslighting thing again, yeah. Isn't it? Albo and Chalmers are really good at it when they don't want to answer something. It's you that's misinterpreted it or that's taken it wrong. And in this case, it's you journalist. It's you that's disrespectful. And the journalist is like, hang on a minute.
1: Well, I mean, we've just seen this today that Chris Bowen's launched a climate misinformation campaign, which makes me, I don't know, Nick, why you're even joining us. I wouldn't feel straight to walk the streets of Sydney with your history of talking about climate change with Chris Bowen's misinformation group.
7: I know, I'll be the first to be locked away in the Chris Bowen interrogation unit. But look, I mean, this is a man talking about misinformation on climate change. What about the $275 we were going to be enjoying off our power bills? So was that not misinformation in hindsight?
6: That wasn't our modelling.
7: No, that's right.
1: This is both misinformation. I will be dobbing you in. But I do want to move on because if there's one thing that Labor politicians do love, it is living out their theatre kid dreams.
8: Labor's coming after the savings of Australians who have worked hard and planned for the future. Because when Labor runs out of money, they come after yours.
9: And Giraffe owns the house that he lives in. He also owns a second house that he rents out to Zebra.
10: Housing demand outpaced housing supply. Or in other words, there's been a shortage of bushies.
11: We're banning supermarket price gouging.
12: How are the Secret Lives of Mormon Wives and headline inflation related?
1: Angus Taylor, if you're in that compilation too, something has gone terribly wrong. But apparently, it's One Nation that are the ones trying to be internet celebrities.
13: So One Nation says that they're the gayest party in Australia. They don't produce actual policy. They just spend their time making cartoons. I don't even know who the leader of the Liberal Party is anymore.
14: Charlotte Walker, Senator for Labor.
1: My wife prays that I got that few crumbs on me whenever I eat a sausage roll, but that is not the point. The point is that I have been on this show saying that I actually think these social media type of videos work because I think it is a way of engaging with people. I look at those videos and I go, maybe I'm wrong about this. So, Jamie, am I wrong about this?
6: I think it's twofold. Number one, I think the days of a 25-year-old reading a 6-page PDF put out by a politician are long gone. So if you're going to get a message across, you want to talk about policy, I'm all for engaging with the public directly and using a social media platform to do that. However, I'm about substance as well. And I think that the dances and the funny music and the TikTok games and the using toys, and it is condescending. And I totally agree with you. I mean, Angus was not so bad. Yes, smashing a piggy bank to make a point, okay. Don't get out the plush toys
1: like
6: though, guys. Come on. I'm not against a prop. When I saw the Charlotte Walker one a couple of days ago when she released it, my husband doesn't have Instagram. And I went straight over to him and I said, watch this. I said, that's an Australian senator. And he said, that's the problem though, Jamie. She's not an Australian senator. Mm. I was like.
1: Well, Jamie, you mentioned plush toys there. And Nick, I want to show you this one because this one seemed to really get into the zeitgeist today, this week, which was Annika Wells using Ooshies, which I only found out about this week, to explain the housing crisis.
10: What did these guys and the Australian housing market have in common? Both the Ooshie market and the Australian housing market are dictated by supply and demand. The problem right now is that supply of Ooshies and supply of housing is not keeping pace with demand.
1: Now, the fundamental premise that that video has is that you are too stupid to figure out the housing crisis from yourself, so I need to bring in these plush toys to explain it to you, the dumb voter. Is that what I'm seeing here?
7: She's the communications minister.
10: Yes.
7: She's extraordinarily bad at communicating, and she does.

0: use through TikTok and Instagram. If you want to reach them, you have to go through that medium. And you have to be engaging. You know, you can't stand there and, you know, read the 5-page PDF. So it's a real problem, I think, especially for a conservative politician like Angus Taylor, whose strength really is policy depth. He's, you know, by far the most economically literate leader in the parliament. But how does he communicate that in a way that people just don't go flick onto the next one? Whereas Charlotte Walker obviously has got that engaging quality, but nothing else. She's the sole representative of Generation Z in parliament, and I don't think possibly a very good one.
1: But then that does raise a question, like, do people engage with the ushy content? Like, I think, yes, you're right. Like, we do need to, politicians these days do need to use social media. They do need to be on TikTok. They do need to be where voters are getting information from. But I just think, like, the ushy video before was just so paternalistic, pandering, like, so dumbed it down that it can't actually win people over. So is there a space where people could, like Angus Taylor, like, they're not engaging, they're not entertaining, but they could at least be informative and people would actually appreciate that?
2: 100%. I started a social media channel, platform, if that's what you want to call it, just over a year ago, and I put reels out almost every day across YouTube, TikTok, Instagram, Facebook, a little bit on X. And I try not to use props. I try not to dumb things down, but I'm trying to get a message across in a minute and a half, really. And even to the point where I take out the parts where I take a breath because I'm trying to get that as engaging and as grabby as possible. And look, there's definitely a space for it. You know, I get hundreds of thousands of views on things that I don't expect to. Sometimes when the deeper I go into a policy issue, the more it actually gets engagement. People want the information. So I think there's definitely a space for politicians to do this better.
1: I want to get some tips from you on how to get those hundreds of thousands of views after the show so that people at home can't view them. But well, look, we mentioned how Angus Taylor had embarrassed himself in that video there. Unfortunately, the disease seems to have broken containment further than Angus Taylor, because have a look at the Queensland LNP's offering about Dolly Parton this week.

0: They just use your mind and never give you credit.
1: Working 9 to 5, what a way to make a living.
2: 9 to 5, service and devotion.
3: Jared Blay, the Deputy Premier, you can say no to those videos. You're allowed to say no. But I want to move on because there's another interview, speaking of how One Nation approaches the media, that I want to get into this week. Barnaby Joyce gave an interview to Patricia Karvelas, and it just shows to me what One Nation get about things that other parties don't.
4: Okay. Because if I'm going down the road, PK, what would you rather me doing? Having a bunger in my mouth and smoking it? Or taking a big long line and sticking it up my nose, or maybe just pulling a whole heap of cones. Which one are you going to feel safer with?
5: All of it seems alarming to me as a scenario. I suppose it's about the health impacts, and the health impacts of smoking are pretty dire. You know that.
4: Yeah, it's also, but I mean, there's no one, you know, no one's been caught over the limit on cigarettes, but by gosh, if you're, you know, if you're pulling bucket bongs and then decide to, you know, go for a drive down to the shops, it's probably a little bit more dangerous, isn't it?
3: Now, we talked about before how being yourself on social media can help politicians. I think that was a great example of you can be on a hostile media, you can be in the belly of the beast of the ABC, but if you stick to your principles, stick to like who you are, give that personality, it not only disarms a journalist, as Patricia Karvelas was completely disarmed at the idea of Barnaby Joyce snorting cocaine, but it also just disarms any hostile viewers to go, this is actually a pretty decent person. Like, this is a person that kind of speaks like I hear other people speak.
6: There's been remarkably few defections overall from the coalition to One Nation, but Barnaby is one of them, and he's a great loss to the coalition. I mean, he was enormously effective back in 2013 on the carbon tax. In fact, he really carried that issue because speaking just like that about ordinary, everyday things. So he gets it. He's great at it. He's much more intelligent than he often gives over. That's a great skill to keep that intelligence within and yet be able to be every man when it comes to presenting yourself in the media. So he's a one-off, and others should certainly look to him. It's not everybody's style, but people should look to him as an example of how you can cut through with a serious message, even in this era of social media.
3: But Jamie,

0: It's got one thing that we talk about with social media, we talk about with media, we talk about like just talking to voters on the street. It is authenticity. Authentic. He speaks
1: his mind.
0: He's
1: got it in spades. Yeah, you absolutely. You can't fake it. You can't fake it. It's true. You know, it's an interesting one because I think about this every day. You know how you see people on social media and they're just walking down the street holding their phone, having a chat or sitting in a car. When I was deciding what to do with my channel, I was like, oh, maybe I should just walk or maybe I should be in the kitchen and just, you know, talking to the camera. And I don't do that. I'm very, very intentional when I put a message out. So I sit in my little studio. I've got my Australian flag very proudly behind me. I'm very, very intentional about the message I want to get across. So look, I'm also authentic though. I think the two can meet. I think that our coalition MPs especially can have authenticity, but be intentional and professional and engaging. All of it can work hand in hand. I think the public can see right through the try hard stuff.
0: Yeah. So. And whenever I see Angus Taylor on an ABC interview or even just an interview that he thinks is going to get away from him, I can see that on his face. He seems terrified of making a mistake. And I just think Susan Lee, terrified of making a mistake. Malcolm Turnbull, terrified of making a mistake. Peter Dutton in the election campaign, terrified of making a mistake. The terror of making a mistake has never once entered Barnaby Joyce's head.
1: No.
0: Like, he's never once been led by the idea that my words are going to get away from me. That's kind of the point. And I just think, like, the coalition leader that takes them back to the promised land of governance is someone that has the confidence to go, I'm going to say what I'm going to say, and I know it's going to, like, people are going to try and twist the words, but I don't care.
2: Well, I had the great pleasure of spending a week with Angus Taylor last week on polypedal, you know, cycling 800 kilometres, would you believe, through Queensland. And I watched him through the week in those relaxed situations. Of course, he's very good. He comes across much better. So I do think that much of this is flying miles, if you like. He's a new, relatively new leader. He had a relatively low profile before that. He's getting better and he must get better. Obviously, he's got to improve those skills as we all do. Even coming on here, I'm conscious we need to be better at our media skills. He's aware of that. Whether he can do it remains to be seen.
0: We're short on time, Jamie, but you say there he's a new politician. I think he's been there for long enough to have the sort of gusto that comes with leadership. Do you reckon he's doing okay?
1: Look, I'm of the belief that it's not his fault. I actually think he's an incredibly hard worker. He speaks very well. He's a charming guy. I just think the Liberal brand at the moment, I don't think they could sell a gold brick for a dollar. I feel sorry for him. Because I don't think it's a reflection of him. I think it's a reflection of the brand.
0: I think it's a whole puzzle. But anyway, Jamie Johnston, Nick Cater, thank you so much for your time. And don't go away because coming up, Donald Trump says a heartfelt fond farewell to Harry and Meghan in a way that only he can. I'll show you what he said after this.
3: News 24 will be back after this short break.

0: Welcome back. Now, there's one thing that has dominated the US media this week, and that is the trial of Lindsay Clancy. Now, if you're new to this one, Lindsay Clancy is a woman who strangled her three children to death while her husband was out of the house. No one is disputing that. But what the case is coming down to is whether she was completely lost to postpartum psychosis when she did so and unable to tell right from wrong. Today, the jury was deadlocked yet again, and it seems that there is one juror that's the holdout, leading the defense to try and boot them from the trial.
1: If this juror remains just unchanged and is not willing to join the others, then we will have a mistrial. Now, the fact that they're talking about a single juror really weighs heavily in what we've been talking about, including what does the prosecutors do now? If this truly was an 11-1 result, then it may in fact favor the prosecutors to consider some type of deal with the defense.
0: Joining me now on the desk is Gabrielle Power, host of The Power Hour and all of our digital platforms. Gab, welcome to the show.
2: James, thanks so much for having me.
0: So there's a lot to talk about with this case. There's the one juror holdout, which, you know, there's not a lot of conversation there. But the wider issue of this Lindsay Clancy trial, it is really dividing America in a very concerning way. What have you made of what you've seen?
2: Concerning is absolutely the right word for it. I mean, if you look on social media, some of the TikTok support for Lindsay Clancy is pretty sick. It's also been interesting to kind of look at the women-led media coverage that we're seeing. I was actually listening to Mamma Mia's podcast, a podcast on Mamma Mia, which is an Australian women-led media outlet here in Australia, because I was fascinated to see how they would unpack this. And some of the commentary I think was pretty fair. They were calling out some of the extreme lengths the fans are going to. We're seeing fans turn up in pink shirts with Lindsay Clancy merchandise.
0: To jump in there.
2: Sure.
0: Fans. Mm-hmm. Like, just this is how divisive and weird it's getting, that there are fans of Lindsay Clancy. Sorry to interrupt.
2: Fangirls.
0: Yeah.
2: It's absolutely sick. I'll absolutely get back to that. But with the commentary on Mamma Mia and other outlets as well, but particularly this podcast episode, just as an example, one of the hosts made the suggestion that she felt uncomfortable that we're even seeing Lindsay Clancy's face and that Lindsay Clancy should not be identified, which is not something that would be argued if a male had done this. Very, very unfair, in my opinion. What I thought was quite disturbing is when she talked about the victims, yes, she named the three children, but then she also included Lindsay Clancy, and that is what we keep seeing. We are seeing particularly women blame everyone else except Lindsay Clancy. They are treating her as if she is a victim in this instead of someone who is actually responsible for killing her three children. So looking at some of the way that the media has done this, I've also seen articles where you have to get to kind of line three or four before you actually get to what the issue is, which is that she killed her children, her three children, one at a time while her husband was out. And there's just so much sympathy for her out there. So there's that. And then now it's just being normalized, I think, on social media. A lot of feminists, a lot of women reporters, commentators, mothers are rallying around and supporting Lindsay Clancy. And they're trying to make this a conversation about mental health and, you know, there should be better support for mums. I'm all up for having that conversation 100%, but we don't need to connect it to fangirling Lindsay Clancy. I think we need to be really clear about what she has done, and that is that she has killed three children.
0: And it does seem that we could be potentially heading to a mistrial, mm-hmm. Which would then mean another trial. And I just think, like, you and I, we've spent time in the social media content mines. Mm-hmm. Like, there does seem to be people who exist on that hate-filled media who know that once they've said their piece, if they want to keep getting eyeballs, they need to go even crazier. Now, I think if this trial keeps on going out there, we are going to see some even crazier takes, some even more divisive takes, and I'm pretty worried what that's going to mean for America.
2: I'm so worried, but it's fascinating to kind of watch it in a really sick, disturbing way. I mean, we've seen this normalization of violence. I mean, we've seen people celebrating Charlie Kirk's murder. We've seen people, you know, calling for nuance in the conversation if someone is suggesting that Donald Trump should be assassinated. And now with this, with Lindsay Clancy, I think it's been very sick to see and to watch those fans, I mean, going out and supporting her has been very, very bizarre.
0: Well, let's move on to Donald Trump, because he got asked the stupidest question I have ever heard Donald Trump get asked. Look, he's being asked about the Iran war. There's obviously been the escalation this week, but here's what one reporter thought it was germane to ask.
3: You ruled out using a nuclear weapon against Iran.
4: Well, I would never say that, but the answer is yes. I rule out. No, there's no reason for it. What a stupid question that is, actually. Here they are. They're totally defeated militarily. So now I defeat them, and now I should use a nuclear weapon on top of them? What a stupid question.
0: So, Gab, Donald Trump, who has spent months trying to, you know, figure out if he can blow up one civilian bridge or not and what that would mean, would then turn on a dime and drop a nuclear weapon over a civilian people. Your thoughts?
2: I mean, I looked at this clip and I thought the only logical conclusion would be that this reporter wanted a spray. I mean, seriously, you have the opportunity of asking the President of the United States a question about the Iran war, and that is what you go with. I mean, this is why Donald Trump absolutely rips into reporters quite fairly, because when you're getting asked questions like that, they're just very, very stupid. And I think Caroline Levitt also did a really brilliant job while she was press secretary of just tearing apart and shutting down some questions from reporters that were just outrageous.
0: Oh, it's not just reporters that Donald Trump loves ripping into. He also has had a very sad week for Donald Trump. He's lost two of his favourite punching bags back to the UK and Harry and Meghan, but he thought he'd give them a fond farewell.
4: What she has done and him, you know, he wrote a book that was very terrible to William. It was terrible, the things he said. I mean, it's just me. I'm sure I'm wrong on this, but I would not have taken him back. I would have never spoken to him again.
0: When that man hates, he hates.
2: Yeah, but you know what? Donald Trump is saying what a lot of people are thinking, I think. Well, you look at the polling, right, in the UK, a lot of people are very unhappy that Harry and Meghan are now back and setting up lives for themselves in the Cotswolds after their dramatic Megxit on their freedom flight off to Montecito, California. I think Donald Trump is right that people are not going to forget some of the things that Harry said, that Meghan said, that were absolutely terrible about the royal family, and they profited off that. So I think Donald Trump, yeah, absolutely, as you say, when he hates, he hates. I mean, he does not hold back. You know what he really thinks. But I think that's where a lot of people are really at. Whether you're in the UK, whether you're in America, they are highly unpopular.
0: You mentioned Caroline Levitt before, who's obviously hung up the boots, so to speak. She's no longer the press secretary. J.D. Vance gave her a very warm goodbye today.
5: Caroline Levitt, who is an amazing person, an amazing mom, was an amazing colleague here at the White House, and was not just a person who stood up here and answered your questions, and I think did so admirably, but was also just an amazing part of the very cohesive team that we had working here in the West Wing. She texted me this morning and wished me good luck, because obviously going up against all of you is very, very dangerous business.
0: Now, there's a lot of debate over who's going to be the next press secretary, and I think J.D. Vance gave a pretty good audition tape himself.
6: But so it's up to the Iranians when this war ends?
5: Well, if the Iranians keep on, but Caitlin, if the Iranians keep on shooting at commercial ships, again, we have, I think, a responsibility, but certainly we're the only ones with the capability to ensure that the Iranians are not destroying world energy markets. And our attitude is, we're not going to set an artificial timeline, because let's just say, hypothetically, let's say I told you 3 months. Let's say I told you 3 days, okay? And then the Iranians start blowing up oil and gas ships, and the United States is the only country with the capability to ensure that those oil and gas ships get to market. Well, what I would say is, it would be irresponsible for us to write out our strategy and our timeline for an Iranian nation that simply cannot honor its commitments and cannot stop shooting at commercial ships.
0: J.D. Vance, press secretary?
2: Maybe. Well, look, I think he's certainly thinking about 2028. Right? I mean, he's leading in the polls when you're looking at 2028, same with the betting markets. And I think J.D. Vance there, he did a very good job. I mean, you're kind of showing a warmer side to him. He does have the issue of Tucker Carlson. He was asked about his friendship with Tucker Carlson. He says he's going to remain being friends. That is an issue that will absolutely divide Americans, and we'll see whether that helps or hurts him. But I think we'll see probably Marco Rubio come out and do that job again, just like when Caroline Levitt was off on maternity leave. So we'll probably see a rotation of different people there. But yeah, as you say, Caroline Levitt's absolutely going to be missed, isn't she? She was so quick and did a brilliant job really defending the Trump administration.
0: I think that'd be Marco Rubio's 15th different role within this administration. You know, man of many hats, man of many talents. But Gab Power, thank you so much for joining us. The Power Hour on all of our digital programs, please give it a watch. It's fantastic. Thank you.
2: Thank you so much. James.
0: All right. Coming up after the break, the ABC have broadcast an opinion that a female leader of a party is silly and stupid. Now, in this ad break, I want you to guess, was this a conservative leader or a left-wing leader? The answer may not surprise you.
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0: 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Now, let's end the week with a forensic look at Australia's media with Media Watchdog columnist for News 24, the legendary Jared Henderson. Welcome.
1: Thank you.
0: All right. So, Late Night Live, David Marr, he had a conversation with someone about Kemi Badenoch, and you noticed something about it. Let's take a listen.
2: Deeply silly positions. A very silly position. Silly. Very silly position in the most stupid way is catastrophically stupid.
0: Now, I can't personally imagine that would be said about any other kind of female leader other than a conservative one.
1: Well, that's Ian Dunt, and he's a lefty. I mean, they virtually all are on that program. But to call someone like Kemi Badenoch silly and stupid, which he used that term as well, they're both up there, is just ridiculous. I mean, she's a qualified woman. She's got degrees in engineering and law. She's done very well in bringing the Conservatives back. In a recent poll I saw, they're now coming second ahead of Reform UK. And his objection to her is that she's a black woman who doesn't agree with giving privileges to other black people. In other words, because she's tough on Africans coming through France into Britain, that he says she shouldn't be doing that because, although she's born in Britain, because she's a black woman. And that's a pretty outrageous thing to say, because he says she's into identity politics. He doesn't like it. So he calls her stupid. Now, I can understand why he doesn't agree with it. That's fair enough. But she's not stupid because she holds a view that's hostile to him. But David Marr didn't pick him up at all, just let it go. And I just think it's just abuse.
0: Now, I'm completely with you that it's not only just ignoring all of her qualifications, it's just plain rude to call someone silly and stupid. I wouldn't do that. But the thing for me is that the ABC is supposed to be unbiased. And if there is someone that comes on with one opinion that says Kemi Badenoch is silly and stupid, to be unbiased, you should have someone on who does not think Kemi Badenoch is silly and stupid or thinks some other leader is silly and stupid, just so we've got that balance. But yet, there's no sign of that.
1: There's no sign of that. And on this program, Late Night Live, I call it Late Night Left. It's got Ian Dunt, who does Britain, and Bruce Shapiro, who does the United States. Now, they're both lefties and they're both on, and that no other views heard. And there's never any contested view, but there's not even any viewpoint diversity of the following week. So it's just rude and pretty unprofessional.
0: Yeah, you say there that other views are heard. Is that because there's no balance, or is that because there's no one listening to the show, so no views are heard at all?
1: I think it's an influential show. I mean, when I'm walking the dog at night, I listen to it. So it's got to be important.
0: All right. Now, let's head over to the Festival of Dangerous Ideas, which personally I find the views there are never actually that dangerous. But Richard Flanagan appeared in there and made some allegations about Gillian Segal and Donald Trump. Let's have a watch.
3: Mysteriously, Segal was appointed Australia's special envoy for anti-Semitism in 2024. After, according to the pro-Israel Jerusalem News Service, sustained pressure on the Albanese government by the Trump administration that saw the Albanese government as having drifted too far from Australia's traditional support of Israel.
0: Now, let's unpack that. So what's wrong with that video?
1: Well, the Jerusalem News Syndicate, not service, didn't say that. But what's wrong with it is that in June 2024, when Gillian Segal was supported, the president of the United States was Joe Biden. It wasn't Donald Trump. He came in later. So this conspiracy theory that Trump told Ms. Anthony Albanese to appoint Segal and set up this Royal Commission is just a myth. And you've got Anne Mossop, who's chairing it. She's from the Sydney Writers Festival. She doesn't correct him. It's still up on their website. And it's an allegation that the United States exerted improper influence over Australia through our Prime Minister because they wanted Gillian Segal. But that came from Trump, but Trump wasn't even president. So this is just incompetence.
0: It's incompetence, but it's also just incredibly rude to Gillian Segal and undermines her to be like, oh, she's just some patsy that Donald Trump won installed, rather than someone who comes from a very rich qualification and has got a very hard job in front of her.
1: Yeah, she's well qualified for the job. But again, it's just putting people down, and it's just sort of abuse, and it's a conspiracy theory. Flanagan doesn't like Israel. He's always been hostile to Israel. So he just sees conspiracies where none exist.
0: Now, I want to wrap up here because you've had a very open and transparent communication with the ABC communications team. Do you want to talk us through how open, transparent, informative, and friendly they've been to you?
1: Well, I would say about the ABC communications team that what it's noticed for is it doesn't communicate. I mean, you don't get any answers. So when there's this And it was reported in The Australian that this interview between Sarah Henderson and Sally Sarah on ABC News Breakfast, on ABC Radio National Breakfast, when it was pointed out that part of that had been taken out and the ABC version of it online without anyone being told, a part that related to Sarah Ferguson, that Sarah Henderson made in relation to Sarah Ferguson, I went to the ABC and said, well, you know, what was it? Can we find out what it was? And they just come back and say, well, no, there's sort of legal reasons. They don't never give an explanation. So if you go on online and listen to the interview, that bit's not there. But when you query why it's been taken out, what they say is, well, it's none of your business. We just do this. So it's still up on the ABC website, the interview with the part relating to Sarah Ferguson deleted. So one assumes that Sarah Ferguson's got a problem or someone's got a problem, but no one knows what the problem is because the ABC won't communicate what it is.
0: Very, very common for the ABC. Jared Anderson, thank you so much for your time. And look, thank you for your time at home. Jack Houghton will be back next week. But for now, Lefty's losing it.
4: News 24 will be back after this short break.

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1: Good evening and welcome to the program. Here's what's coming up tonight. Washington takes a new tack in the Iran war. The oil is flowing again amidst a new threat to hit the mullahs where it hurts, in their wallets. Plus, we'll meet the new social media star who's teaching Gen Z that socialism isn't cool. And did the Canadians blow up a trade deal with Trump just to score political points at home? Huh, what a bunch of hosers, eh? But first, I've been seeing a lot of freaking out about the Republicans' chances in the coming midterm elections lately, with dire predictions that Trump's approval ratings, the ongoing war in Iran, and a motivated Democrat base are going to harm the Republican Party's narrow holds on the Senate and the House of Representatives. Newspaper articles and pundits are pointing to polls 2 months out, suggesting Republicans are badly behind in battleground Senate seats. And outlets like Politico, so take this one with a big grain of salt, are suggesting Republicans are going to have a nightmare of an election night come the midterms. Well, I just want to say, hold up here. Not so fast. Because there's very good reason to be skeptical of all of this, skeptical of the pundits and, frankly, the polls, which lately these days seem to operate in the U.S. with something of a left-wing bias. To illustrate the point, let's go somewhere we've spent a bit of time over the past month or so, Michigan, whose radical progressive Democrat nominee for the Senate, Abdul El-Sayed, barely squeaked through his primary against his more moderate Democrat opponent, Haley Stevens. This is despite polls going into that primary election showing him with a commanding lead. If you'll recall, though, the race turned out to be so close on the night, it wasn't actually called until the following morning. And it was only the fact that El-Sayed won around 90% of the votes within a couple of very small enclaves that had very large turnouts, enclaves that were dominated by woke left-wing universities and Muslim voters. And I mean, yes, woke university towns and Muslim enclaves, that's a heck of a governing coalition for you right there. So that's how he got through. And you know what? This happened elsewhere, too. Remember Francesca Hong, who was supposed to win her nomination to run for governor of Wisconsin on a platform of hating Christmas and being uncomfortable around white people, both actual things she's tweeted, by the way. Well, she was supposed to romp to victory, but ultimately she lost. So when I look at these cases here, I say, forgive me for if I'm not buying all the doom and gloom of people reading the polls right now. And to go back to El-Sayed in Michigan, well, more and more keeps coming out about this guy. Like this footage of him claiming that half the slaves who were brought to America were Muslim.
2: Estimates suggest up to 50% of people who were brought here against their will as slaves were Muslims. Literally built this country.
1: I didn't see that version of Gone with the Wind, but perhaps El-Sayed was confused. And maybe he was thinking of the Barbary Wars, which was the United States' first real overseas conflict, where it beat back the Muslim Barbary pirates who had themselves been enslaving the innocent in the Mediterranean and Europe for centuries. In 2018, though, El-Sayed also had this position on borders.
3: We as a country, I believe, owe it to the world to open our doors, and we're better because of it, right? I've never met an immigrant in my life who didn't want what's best for their family and what's best for our country.
1: With all of this, is it any wonder that he's now so keen to rebrand and run away from what he's been all his political life? Well, as we go into the general election in November for the midterms, check out Abdul's new Senate campaign ad. Yes, that's right, folks. Welcome to Senate Island.
4: I'm Abdul El-Sayed. I'm 41 years old, and I'm from Ann Arbor, Michigan. Oh, my name? Yeah, I love my name. My people don't know this. It means servant leader right here on my bracelet. So what's my type? No corporate PAC money, ready to rock for Medicare for All. I got one goal here on Senate Island, and that's to pass Medicare for All, and I'm not afraid to step on people's toes.
1: What was that? Frankly, this all smacks of desperation to me, not a guy who's ahead in the polls. And something very similar is happening down in Texas, where James Tallarico, you remember him, well, he's trying to rebrand from his own urban, effete, vegetarian personality to doing campaign videos in Cracker Barrel.

0: Can you just smell the authenticity? Now, this comes just as vision from a Zoom call Tallarico was on with climate activists surfaced, in which Tallarico linked capitalism with white supremacy and climate change. Yeah, I know.
1: I am so thankful that you asked this question, and also thankful that young activists have really drawn the link between climate change and white supremacy and capitalism in our country. And I think only ending the ways that all three of those oppressive systems work together are we going to be able to begin the process of dismantling them.
0: This guy, I know, he's trying to win Texas of all places, having said all that, and also even said that God is non-binary. Sure thing. Now, Tallarico and El Sayed, as I say, they may be ahead in the polls in their respective states right now. But again, I've seen this movie before. Tallarico, for example, is nothing more than a throwback to a guy called Beto O'Rourke, who nearly a decade ago was supposed to be the Democrats' great hope to unseat Republican Ted Cruz and turn the state blue. And he was even feted with a Vanity Fair cover story and all the works. And now it's the same playbook for the Democrats again, thinking they're going to turn Texas Democrat. You know the playbook. Find some white guy with a plausibly Hispanic name, flood the zone with coastal billionaire Democrat money, and enjoy a bump in the polls before the midterms. Because remember, at this time in Beto's election cycle, September, he also was ahead. And then on election night, well, they were crying in their Lone Star beer. So again, forgive me for not buying the doomsday scenarios that are going around at the moment. The polls this cycle have been consistently, and in fact not just in this election cycle, tilted to the left. The media loves to pump up these progressive Democrats in the hopes of knocking Trump off his pedestal. And pollsters, too, many of them, love to get their names in the papers. Which means it's all down to working out what actually works. In Michigan, the hardcore left only just managed to drag their guy El Sayed over the line. In Texas, their candidate is urgently trying to run away from his old views. And I suspect the story is much the same around the rest of the country. In other words, come midterms election night, don't count the Republicans out. Okay, let's get straight into it with my first guest tonight, award-winning journalist Stella Escobedo. Stella, welcome to the program. I've just had a little rant up the top of the show about how I reckon that even with all the other stuff that's going on, this James Tallarico guy is absolutely toxic for Texas. Am I right that this feels a bit like Beto O'Rourke, the guy the Democrat establishment made a huge deal out of when they thought to have him knock off Ted Cruz? I mean, everything he says, everything he does, I'm not sure we can believe the polls here. What do you think?
2: You know what? I agree with you. You know why I agree with you also in the primaries in Texas, the recent primaries they had the biggest GOP turnout since 2016. And James Tallarico, this is the same guy who believes in six different genders. Just like, can't wrap my head around that. He's talk about, not eating meat, toxic masculinity. And that overall is a problem right now within the Democrat Party, because you see that with Abdul Al-Sayed in Michigan. He's having this like masculinity showdown happening about what masculinity really is. And they know that. They know that they have a problem, because this is the same party who also believes that, men should be allowed in, women's locker rooms, boys should play in girls' sports. They know they have an issue.
0: They do have an issue, but I mean, on the other side of this equation, the Republican candidate, Ken Paxton, he's got some baggage too. He's had some scandals around him, and he's not really apparently drawing a lot of Republican money into that race. Is that going to be a problem, or do you think that the cultural problems that Tallarico brings and the fact that he is the least Texas person I have ever seen on a TV screen is going to keep him out of that office?
2: I think the Republicans in the state realize what is at stake here. I know exactly the scandals you're talking about, but I don't know if you're also following, they have a huge problem with the Islamification of Texas. What is happening in their states, in their schools, how CARE, who was named as an unindicted co-conspirator in the largest Hamas terror financing case in U.S. history back in 2008, they deny the allegations. They're moving into the schools. They're trying to, you know, change their textbooks. So I think the Republican Party realizes what's at stake. And I don't think it's going to affect them. They just need to turn out. That's the thing.
0: Yeah, and that's the thing. Everybody here in Australia needs to remember, in America, it's a turnout game. It's not like here with the compulsory voting. But, you know, this whole thing with Tallarico, with El Sayed, it's all part of this much bigger, broader push by the hard left. You know, we've heard about the Democrat Socialists, but the hard left, whatever officially they call themselves, to really remake America. And I was really interested by this news that the Democrats have voted down a proposed constitutional amendment to lock in the number of Supreme Court justices at 9. Now, the way I read this is they're trying to keep the door open so that one day hard left progressives who want to pack the court or even blow it up, they can do that.
2: You nailed it. That's exactly what it is. So the Republicans, this was a trap by the Republicans, and the Democrats walked right into it. Now, I want the viewers to wrap their brain around this. The Democrat Party has been absorbed by DSA, which is an Islamo-Marxist movement. So what the Republicans did was they put him in a trap. They walked right into this trap. And what that means is when DSA does come out, which they say they want to abolish the court, there's proof that the Democrats, their Democrat Party, wouldn't even protect the Supreme Court, so why wouldn't they abolish it?
0: Indeed. Hey, Stella, let's move on to the situation with Iran, which I know people, you know, they sometimes get a little bit bored of, but it's a bit important here because the global economy is at stake here. Now, this week we saw more strikes from the U.S., but more importantly, and I think this is the story that everybody's missing here, despite all the talk of a stalemate and Iran controlling the straits, the U.S. Seems to be getting around 18 million barrels of crude a day out through the straits, which is just off the 20 million barrels a day that was going through before the war. And meanwhile, Treasury Secretary Scott Bessent, he's going to go after the regime's assets. Have a look.
3: We are tracking down the IRGC's assets. And I will say it on worldwide TV, just so you know, we know where in the British Virgin Islands your accounts are at these trust companies. We know the $100 million houses you have around the world, and we are going to freeze those. We are going to, our partners, we are going to close all of that down.
0: I don't know about you, Stella, but I'm feeling a lot more positive about this situation than I did a month ago. What about you?
2: Yeah, and it's important that you say that because we have midterms coming up in, 2 months from now? So a lot can happen when it comes in, when it comes to politics, right? So even a month ago, you were feeling differently about this. The U.S. is squeezing Iran economically. So a dollar is now, 2.12 million Iranian rial. Just 6 months ago, it was way higher than that. They're not controlling the Strait of Hormuz. Oil, barrels of oils are passing through every single day, and it's not affecting the U.S., the oil prices, gas prices in the U.S., which Iran wants that. And so I think the U.S. is playing, you know, the Trump administration is playing their cards very properly, and they are squeezing them economically. You can tell the desperation. They are desperate. Also, you see that Hezbollah has been downgraded. Hamas is being held on by a thread. So Iran is losing power.
0: Indeed. Hey, finally, just on another sort of international issue here, the U.S., of course, has generally had a friendly relationship with its northern neighbors in Canada, but the past couple of weeks have been, well, a bit weird. It started, of course, with the ongoing trade war, then Trump renaming Lake Ontario as Lake America, and now Commerce Secretary Howard Lutnick has dropped this bombshell interview suggesting that the Canadians blew up the trade deal with Trump for domestic political purposes. Check this out.
4: My Canadian counterparts, they called me and said, we'd like heavy trucks. Yeah. And I said, no, listen. It's Friday at 4 o'clock. We're signing it at 6 or 7. Uh-huh. There's no new topic that you're coming up with now. And I said to him, are you trying to blow this up? And the answer was, and I quote, I'm not allowed to say that.
0: You know, Stella, it's pretty interesting because, of course, Mark Carney came to power by being all about being the anti-Trump candidate. Is this a domestic political ploy here?
2: I think he's playing a game. I think Mark Carney forgot that he's in power now and he's no longer on the campaign trail and he continues to play to his base that voted him in. If Canada is such an ally to the United States, which he continues to say, then act like an ally. They come to the table. They, you know, Canada walks away, then calls it, you know, a war and then is now complaining. I think the latest is Mark Carney is like, I'm not going to go back to the negotiating table unless, you know, the United States is done, you know, tweeting or, you know, making funny memes about Canada. I mean, like, seriously, though, right? Like, this is business. You're running a country now. So he's acting like he's completely on the campaign trail and he's not taking his job seriously as a leader.
0: Well, Stella, let's have a look. Here's a bit of Mark Carney having a big sook about, oh, they're being mean to us on the internet. Have a look.
5: But it must have those characteristics. And when the Americans stop doing memes, stop throwing shade, stop trying to be tough.
0: I mean, honestly, are we having an economic negotiation here or is this some schoolboy thing where it's like, oh, they were mean to me. Please stop with the memes.
2: Literally is exactly what I was talking about. Stop throwing shade. You are a world leader. Do you know how much shade is thrown at President Trump on a daily basis
0: exactly.
2: from the mainstream media to world leaders and he still shows up? Again, I stand by what I said. I think Mark Carney is still on the campaign trail and he's not taking his job seriously. He was never a serious leader and he is playing up to his base that elected him. It's pathetic. It's really pathetic because the people of Canada do love America. We've always had a great relationship. And anyone who's complaining in the United States of America that they renamed Lake Ontario to Lake America, you hate America. Why would you, like, what difference does it make? You live in America. So the only people complaining are the ones who hate America.
0: And you know, how many things does the left rename when they're in power? Stella Escobedo, we're going to have to leave it there for now, but we'll chat again soon. Thanks so much. Okay, let's go over to California. And it's been revealed that 11 California commercial driving schools, these are the guys who teach you to drive the big rigs, have been shut down by the Trump administration due to failures associated with more than 5,000 drivers who failed their English language proficiency tests across the nations. Several of the driving schools reviewed by the California Post were marketed as being multilingual, with at least two schools promising instructors who spoke English, Punjabi, Hindi, and Spanish. To discuss this and tell us all about it, let's bring in the editor of the California Post, deputy editor-in-chief, Barclay Crawford. Barclay, welcome to the program here. Tell us about this. Having done a lot of driving in the U.S. and, frankly, Australia, too, I kind of have noticed a lack of road signs in Hindi, Punjabi, or Spanish. So how are people who are speakers of these languages supposed to operate giant big rigs?
6: Well, in short, James, they really can't and aren't. And this was the problem that led to this crackdown. I mean, these schools were not only were they offering bilingual license courses to drive, as you said, big rigs. They were doing them with illegals and people and undocumented migrants. So who in California, Washington, and New York, and some other so-called sanctuary states are as entitled as anyone else to get a driver's license and even a commercial driver's license. And what happened was there's been a series of horrific crashes across the US. I mean, the most recent one in California was only a couple of months back where a driver of Indian origin, also an illegal, veered off the road on a big rig and two people ended up dying. So there's been a series of these crashes and Trump actually signed an executive order to basically crack down on it. And the transport secretary, when he was making the announcement, said, well, actually, this isn't a Trump initiative or by their administration. Since day dot of driving, you've had to be able to read and write English to drive on a road in America. And it just makes sense.
0: Well, yeah, I mean, it makes sense, Barclay. But, you know, how did this start? Was this a Biden administration thing that they just started handing these things out or just saying we're not going to enforce the rules on this? How did you wind up getting to a point where to drive these massive, you know, for Australians here, think like, you know, B-double type of truck without any proficiency necessarily in the road rules, the road signage, anything? I mean, we've all seen these horror stories.
6: Yeah, exactly. No, it was just a lax enforcement, as you saw through the Biden administration, in regards to these. It was more a priority to get drivers on the road. I mean, there is a shortage of drivers in the US, as there is in a lot of countries. And the solution to that, which in hindsight just seems kind of crazy, was to replace these drivers with whoever could get a license from wherever to drive these trucks across the country. And I mean, it's not just the English language, is it? Once if you can't really speak English, the English language, and then you're also driving in a foreign country on a different side of the road, it's a recipe for disaster. So I mean, it's just been since the Trump administration's come in that they've actually decided to crack down on these schools. But yeah, it was allowed to exist as a way to deal with a labor shortage, which just seems crazy in hindsight.
0: Yeah, no, absolutely. I mean, you God forbid they just pay Americans more to do the job themselves, but you know, what do I know? Hey, let's talk about some other stuff happening here. One Democrat who had aspirations, as funny as this is to think about, of being the next president, disgraced former Congressman Eric Swalwell. Well, we've now got new footage showing FBI agents lying in wait for him as he steps off a plane at San Francisco International Airport, then seizing his phone and laptop as part of a federal criminal investigation. Barclay, this occurred a couple of weeks ago after his resignation from Congress amid all of these sexual misconduct allegations. But we know the FBI has also been looking at his home and his relationship with a Chinese spy. Tell us, this doesn't sound very good for Eric Swalwell, does it?
6: No, it doesn't at all. I mean, Eric Swalwell, to your point, you're absolutely right. He made his name as Democrats often do these days, as a vociferous Trump critic. And yeah, for a period there in 2020, he was going to run for the nomination for president. But it's all come down spectacularly since April. He was forced to resign from Congress in April and step down from, he was favorite to become the new governor of California to replace Gavin Newsom, but he had to step down when a whole lot of women came forward to make these really concerning sexual assault allegations, which are the reason why he was pulled over in San Francisco and they seized his phone and his laptop. I mean, he sent essentially resigned from Congress, quit his campaign, and has vanished. And then that's the first time anyone has seen Eric Swalwell since April. And so, yeah, they grabbed his phone, his laptop. They're looking for evidence of criminal intimidation against the women. They also raided his home. I mean, the Fang Fang thing is also extraordinary. I mean, Eric Swalwell was essentially the victim of a Chinese spy honeypot trap, where he admitted to sexual encounters with this woman, Fang Fang, and yeah, no, it's a spectacular fall from grace for him.
0: Barclay, I'm struck by a pattern that we see with the Democrats, and I'd love to see if you've noticed this in your time in the States here, that they are very happy to take any dodgy character as long as they are really, really vociferously against Trump. I'm thinking of Graham Plattner out in Maine, who had to drop out of that Senate race after all sorts of really unseemly allegations, Swalwell, others. And then finally, when they realize it just becomes too hot, they just drop them, you know, like a hot potato.
6: Yeah, no, it's very true. A big part of being a Democrat now in America is to be very, very much against Trump. It's almost like you have to run through your policies, but number one or number two has to be, well, I oppose Trump for X, Y, and Z reason. I mean, that's the same with Swalwell. I mean, he was going to be the governor of California if these women hadn't come forward. And that's head of the world's fourth biggest economy. It's a powerful position, and he was the presumptive candidate. He was going to be the guy to do it. So, yeah, you're absolutely right. This seems to be how it goes.
0: Yeah, it's a, just you wind up letting through a lot of people with bad characters when you have that as your the bar you set. But hey, just finally, I just want to talk about everybody's least favorite royal turned reality star couple, Harry and Meghan. They're officially out of the States and they've moved back to the UK. And many people are happy about it, including apparently President Trump. Have a listen.
7: I'm happy about it. No, I was not a fan. I thought they treated the royal family with great disrespect. I didn't like it. I didn't like the way she acted. I thought she was terribly disrespectful to the Queen, to King Charles. And I don't know. Maybe I'm different. I wouldn't have taken him back.
0: Just quickly, Broccoli, your reaction to that, because, you know, Donald Trump, as we know, is a great Anglophile and a lover of the royal family, so he probably would have been, you know, legitimately hacked off by some of their behavior.
6: Oh, without a doubt. But I don't just think it was Donald Trump, James. I think it was Americans in general. They've been extremely underwhelmed by Meghan and Harry and how they've behaved in America. Essentially, they don't want to be part of the royal family, but they want to trade on it to do as little work as possible and make as much money as possible. I mean, remember the Spotify executive when that deal ended famously described them as grifters. And I mean, things just haven't gone well. So I think, you know, I think the sentiment, there's a lot of negative sentiment towards them generally in the States. So the president's just reflecting.

0: How good is that? Did you dig that little 8-bit YMCA up the front? Anyway, don't go anywhere because we're going to be back in a moment.
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News 24 will be back after this short break. News 24 will be back after this short break.

0: Welcome back to the program. Now, I thought we should have another chat about a familiar character on this program, none other than New York City Mayor Zohran Mamdani. And apparently, according to a deep dive the New York Post has just done, he's got a whole influencer army that is out there online promoting his nut job policies and glamorizing him on social media, including teachers and TikTokers. Well, apparently Mamdani's administration, it turns out, has a secret Signal chat with roughly 200 influencers on it, where the terminally online creators can get the inside scoop, or more likely their marching orders, from City Hall. Here's just one example of what it leads to.
1: Today we're announcing, in fact, that we're going to be partners in helping, especially when it comes to pre-K.
2: It's incredible. And I know I'm a high school teacher, and I'm entering my 25th year, if you can believe it.
1: Congratulations.
2: And thank you. And parents have expressed to me their frustration navigating the system when they have students with special needs. What's changing for them?
0: All right, to talk about this and a whole lot more, let's bring in our next guest, proud New Yorker and editor of the Washington Star, Kelly Jane Torrence. Kelly, great to have you here. Color me a

0: bit unsurprised that he's got this PR army here. But it looks like all of this stuff here that he's putting out that's supposedly organic, it really feels basically Soviet when you start to watch some of these videos, how utterly rehearsed and, oh, dear leader, thank you so much for your glorious government.
1: James, you're exactly right. And in fact, you know, he actually held at City Hall a news conference just inviting influencers. And the person who had the first question didn't actually ask the question until first saying in a gushing way, I've really enjoyed making content for you. I mean, if that's not leader stuff, I don't know what is. And you have some of these influencers, you know, ask, you know, they'll try to bring in a bit of policy to make themselves seem like serious journalists. But, you know, it's very obvious they're not. You know, one of them asked him who his five favorite rappers are in a video otherwise about his childcare plans. You know, it's you can't even make this stuff up. And you think, you know, how hard is it to cheerlead for Zoran Mamdani? I mean, the DSA talking points are all over the internet, and yet they still seem to need this, you know, 200 and some strong Signal group chat.
0: It is just extraordinary to me because, of course, you know, we know that when we look at the headlines, and you live this experience every day, New York City has got a lot of problems. I mean, there was a horrific stabbing in Times Square just the other day of a young woman, a young vice president at one of the banks. And yet at this moment now, you've got people like the city representative who are talking about crime and they have this solution.
2: One recent study found that choosing not to prosecute someone for a low-level crime led to a dramatic reduction in crime.
0: Having lived in New York myself during the Giuliani and pre-Giuliani days, to see this sort of nonsense getting put out there again is just shocking. Tell us about this. Tell us about this horrible stabbing we had in Times Square. And, you know, how can people be talking like this?
1: Well, to be fair, James, she has a point. If you decide you're not going to prosecute certain crimes, you're not going to arrest people for certain crimes. And so, yes, then the crime rate does go down for those crimes. You can see the ridiculousness there. But no, this was a horrific, horrific stabbing. This woman who clearly had mental issues, we're not going to find out, you know, exactly what went wrong because police were forced to shoot her after she stabbed multiple people, including, as you mentioned, a young Bank of America executive who had just become a new mom 5 months ago. She had a 5-month-old. It's just, you know, I'm getting goosebumps just talking about this. And the problem, you know, instead of looking at what's the problem, we have a ton of emotionally disturbed people, as they call them here in New York City, who are just let free. You know, it'd be interesting to see if this woman has a rap sheet or not. Maybe she does, maybe she doesn't. But we've seen many, many cases of people, you know, with dozens of, arrests who have been let free by this district attorney, Alvin Bragg, here in Manhattan, who's terrible. And of course, by judges that Democrats have appointed. And so just to have, you know, Emily Gallagher just walking around, with the stupidest theory I've ever heard, except, you know, maybe that the idea that Zoran Mamdani has new ideas when it's just recycled Marxism from, a couple centuries ago.
0: Yeah, I mean,
1: it's bad.
0: Yeah, but I mean, you know, this case that we're talking about in Times Square, but, you know, you look at New York, you look at American cities, you spend time there. I've spoken to people who are, you know, assistant district attorneys, that's crown prosecutors here in Australia. They say the mental health thing is what drives so much of this stuff that leads to these, you know, horrific stabbings and people getting pushed in front of subway trains and all of that. And yet nobody seems to have any sort of grip on what to do about that.
1: No, James. And, you know, this really started getting even worse when Governor Andrew Cuomo, when he was in office, he slashed the number of inpatient beds for people with serious mental illness who were considered a harm to themselves or others. And so we've got a lack here in New York City of really resources for people like that. And of course, Mayor Mamdani before him, Eric Adams, he tried a little bit, but for him, Bill de Blasio, they all refuse to do something about the problem. They do not want to, as they put it, you know, take people against their will. well, you know, sometimes they should just try offering services to people. But at the same time, if somebody has committed multiple crimes against other people and clearly has issues, something has to be done. And they should really either be in jail or be getting treatment in hospitals that, again, Andrew Cuomo slashed the beds for. So it's, you know, both the mayoral and gubernatorial issue here in New York.
0: Yeah, it's the city becomes an open-air asylum. Hey, I spoke last week about there's a really interesting issue that's developing in the U.S. I don't know if people in Australia are across it, but there's a lot of privacy concerns around these things called flock cameras. They're getting put in around all over the place. And now Florida Governor Ron DeSantis has made the bold move to ban them from all state roads. Now, tell us about these, because these cameras, they recognize license plates. They basically track where everybody is all the time.
1: Yeah, James, I have to tell you that in the last, couple months, I've been hearing from people all over the country. I was in California for a while. I was in D.C. I'm here in New York City. And people everywhere are concerned about these flock cameras. Of course, United States is not anywhere near the sort of surveillance state that, for example, the United Kingdom is, where CCTVs are everywhere and it's pretty much impossible to make a move without it being caught on camera. But law enforcement here in the United States are increasingly using these flock cameras. Now, of course, law enforcement says they're only going to be used to try to identify criminals, try to track criminals. But who handles these cameras and the data that are in them? Well, of course, it's human beings. And we've seen abuses already. For example, a guy actually, accessed a database more than 700 times to track his ex, which is just scary as heck for any woman. And of course, you know, who knows what else people are using them for. And so people started, really becoming aware of these and what data they're capturing. And Ron DeSantis, who is a governor who's very sensitive to what his people, his constituents in Florida think, he decided no more. And he made it that state funds cannot be used. And that's actually had a sort of domino effect that even, local law enforcement that are using their own money, they are even starting to get rid of these cameras because of the outcry and because Ron DeSantis did take some leadership on this issue.
0: Yeah, no, I mean, look, I think that's good to hear because you don't want to make it any easier. Kelly Jane Torrance, we're going to have to leave it there, but we'll catch up real soon. And you stick around because we've got lots more U.S. report coming up. But first, White House Immigration Supremo Stephen Miller has gone absolutely beast mode on a CNN reporter who thought he was being mean by calling, well, you know who's, you know what. Have a look.
3: Well, I want to clarify what you mean, so we're talking about the same thing. Are you saying this immigrant was here illegally?
4: Yes, but I am, and that's why I said that. I clarified
3: that.
4: Well,
3: because you said undocumented, and I wasn't clear what that means. I'm assuming they have a fake ID. I'm assuming they have a fake social security number.
4: Okay, that's neither here nor there. That's getting away from the question, Stephen. I want this to be, and call me naive, a good faith discussion about what's happening right now.
3: But when we use language that's designed to obscure the truth, that's not good faith.
4: Okay,
3: an illegal
4: does this
3: alien
4: risk...
3: is an illegal alien. They're not an undocumented migrant.
4: Okay, that's fine. That's another discussion for another date.
3: I don't know the details of the assassination threat. All I can say, based on what you're telling me, is there's an illegal alien in our country who's making menacing threats. Regardless of the facts or circumstances, we don't want him here.
0: Imagine that, calling someone illegally in the country, illegal. Take that, Billie Eilish. More U.S. report after the break.
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News 24 will be back after this short break. 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

0: Welcome back to the program. And if you're like me, sometimes you despair at all the dumb ideas that keep coming back again and again in politics and economics. And you wonder why it seems like young people in particular keep on falling for them. Well, my next guest is going to give you a bit of hope. She's a writer and video producer with the Wall Street Journal's Free Expression site. And she's absolutely nuking dumb ideas like rent control in videos like this.
1: Rent control sets a ceiling on how much landlords can charge, but it doesn't solve the underlying housing shortage. It actually makes things worse, because developers don't want to build new units if they think they can be legally prohibited from charging enough to earn back their investment. Almost half of the rental apartments in New York are rent regulated. About 50,000 of them stand empty, many of them because their landlords can't charge enough to make up for the cost of necessary repairs.
0: Emma Camp, welcome to the program. Thank you so much for coming on. And I want to get more into your bigger story in a bit. But first, tell us about this rent control video you did. It went absolutely viral. How did it feel to suddenly have this idea, your ideas here, go so big? I think you got like 50,000 new Twitter followers in one day.
2: Yeah, I in the past 2 weeks, I've gotten about 90,000 more Twitter followers. It's totally crazy. I was not expecting this kind of reaction, but it's good to see that I'm getting a positive and a little bit negative, but that's how it goes, reaction to my ideas.
0: Yeah. But I mean, tell us about the broader rent control idea here that you were talking about, because this is a popular idea in New York. They've had it for a long time. People are talking about it here in Australia, where also young people have the same sort of, many young people, not all of them, but many of them, are having the same flirtations with socialism and ideas around more government control. But tell us about this idea of why actually, you know, for young people in particular, more government control isn't a good idea when it comes to their housing.
2: So I think a lot of how we've gotten to where we are is the fact that socialists right now are really good communicators, and they're very good at presenting these very neat, tied up in a bow solutions to real problems. So it's absolutely true that housing is way too expensive in New York. Way too many young people across the world, especially in America, can't afford to move out of their parents' houses to rent an apartment, much less buy a home of their own. And it's very easy to say, well, clearly the answer is greed, right? That's the story the socialists are telling. Greed was discovered a couple of years ago, and all of the people who own housing, who build housing, are really greedy, and they want to take you for all you're worth. And that just isn't true. And the rent control, you should know that rent control is a bad idea if you've taken a high school econ class. And so what I kind of tried to do with these videos is to do that kind of econ 101 refresher and say, okay, no, the reason why housing costs too much is that we have a housing shortage. There aren't enough houses for the number of people who want to live in them. And if you keep landlords from charging a certain, you know, above a certain amount, that's nice for the people who get those apartments, but it doesn't solve the underlying shortage. And the only thing that can actually get us out of this pit that we're in is building more housing. And the thing that's keeping that from happening is too much government intervention. This is true in America. This is true in Canada. I'm sure this is true in Australia as well. We have very restrictive zoning laws that make it nearly impossible to build new housing in much of the country, especially to build new apartments. And so we just don't have the capacity to build at the level that we need to solve this problem.
0: Yeah, I mean, look, that's part of the reason why I wanted to have you on here is because you have so many parallel problems between New York and Sydney and Melbourne and cities in Australia. But you talk about communicating and how the left is very good at communicating. But you're on the other side here. You're doing some really very good communicating, I think. And tell us about how you came into this game here, and especially fighting at this sort of nexus of culture and capitalism, I think, is sort of where a lot of this sort of sits. You went to college and university, and you signed up for a debate society, but it wasn't quite what you thought it was going to be, was it?
2: Well, it actually was. So the debate society that I think you're referencing is like one of the great bastions of ideological diversity at the college I went to. I had a fabulous time there. Most of my friends from college I met in this debating society. And what made it unique is that it was one of the few places at my college. I went to the University of Virginia, where you had people who disagreed with each other on big questions who were still able to be friends. So, you know, I'm sort of a small L liberal, classical liberal type, and I had friends who were communists.
0: Yeah.
2: And I had friends who were way to my right. And we were able to all sort of respect each other intellectually, even if we disagreed. And I think those experiences are becoming harder and harder to find at many universities.
0: Yeah, and I mean, what do you think when you see these surveys about young people, the younger generation, but especially, you know, I got to say, young women particularly seem to be absorbing very far left messages and taking them on board. And you see, you know, for all the talk about the manosphere and the right, you know, there's a kind of an equivalent on the left with young women. What do you relate that to? What do you think that's coming from?
2: I mean, I'm not sure that I would say that what's happening with young women is equivalent, right? Like the manosphere, I think, sometimes has quite a violent tinge to it. And I think what's happening with young women is that there's a sense of exhaustion and sort of a feeling of nihilism. And I'm not quite sure why these, I think, as I said before, really, like, part of what's making these messages so compelling for young men and young women is that they offer this simple answer to all of your problems. So I guess to bring things back and to make a parallel between the turn to the far left and the far right, I think what the far left and the far right both have in common is that they operate off of resentment.
0: Yeah.
2: They tell you there are some other far off group that is responsible for all of your problems. So in the case of the far left, it's the billionaires, it's the landlords. In the case of the far right, it's the immigrants, it's the women. You know, these are the people who are responsible for your life not going the way you want it to. When in fact, you know, I think people have agency. Obviously, you know, everyone gets dealt a different hand of cards, but ultimately most people are going to be better off if they realize that they are the captain of their own ship.
0: Yeah. And, you know, and I'm looking forward to reading it because you've mentioned that you've got a book coming up all about Gen Z. And, you know, just to stick on this sort of theme here, you know, you talk about in your own life, you know, you've hit all these sort of milestones, you know, getting married, you do adult things like hosting cocktail parties, but it seems like many in your age cohort seem not to be hitting these milestones. What do you attribute that to, and what could we expect from your book to maybe give people a bit of a guide, you know, to moving on to the next stages of their life?
2: Yeah, so my book is coming out next August. It's called No Hard Feelings. And the case I make in that book is that the generational malaise is due to risk aversion, and specifically social risk aversion. I think a lot of young people have an oversized fear of rejection, a fear of embarrassment, and that's causing people to hold back. And I think it's fundamentally the root cause of a lot of disparate problems, whether that's, you know, failure to date and get married, over-reliance on AI for social purposes, celebrity worship, therapy culture. I sort of have essays on all of those topics, making the argument that what joins these things together is that they're driven by risk aversion.
0: That's a great thesis, and we look forward to having you on when that book comes out. I want to chat about that some more. Emma Camp, we're going to have to leave it there, but great to chat. We can watch you on the WSJ Free Expressions site. Thanks for coming on the show. Now, don't go away, because Only in America is next, but just real quick, let's go to Maine, where Republican Senator Susan Collins has just stuck the knife into her opponent, Democrat Troy Jackson, with an absolute precision elegant hit here. Because Jackson, it turns out, has a little family secret.
3: The circumstances of his personal life and his the mother of his children be relevant to this campaign. Is that fair game, do you think?
4: Well, I'm not going to bring up the fact that the mother of his two children is his second cousin. I don't know whether people know that or not.
0: I'm so glad you didn't mention it there, because otherwise no one would know that her opponent goes to family reunions looking for a date. Anyway, stick around. Only in America is next.
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News 24 will be back after this short break. News 24 will be back after this short break.

0: Welcome back to the program, and now it's time for that little segment that we like to call Only in America. Well, not only does America produce some great and not so great presidents, it also produces a number of presidential impersonators. Most of them could only do one guy, but meet Frank Caliendo. He's got at least four of them up his sleeve.
1: I don't do the over-the-top Trump that everybody does. I do the quiet Trump. Library Trump, I call it Library Trump, where you get very quiet.
2: Folks, come on.
3: Oh my God, the eyes.
4: I've never seen somebody listen with his eyes. President Biden.
2: What was that?
4: That's why they never put him at the front of a stage.
2: Because he'll fall off. Sometimes the words are messed up. Come on.
5: Obama, let me be clear. That is a speech pattern. 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
6: Bush was just trying to think of the next word.
4: Then he laughed like a Muppet.
1: And President Trump, I would just say whatever I want. I would say whatever I want, even if I've got to make it up.
0: Amazing stuff, and it's been an amazing show. Thanks for joining me. See you next Friday and bright and early Sunday for Outsiders. Bye-bye.
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0: Five children injured in two separate jumping castle accidents amid dangerous wind gusts in two states. Sydney breaks a springtime temperature record as crews work to control a bushfire on the central coast. One Nation and the Coalition are calling out Labor over the next proposed round of social media regulations.
1: And in weather, still hanging on to that heat across Queensland, but a cool change will have moved through into your Sunday, bringing dry conditions across the southeast. We've got all the latest for you over on Channel 601.
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0: Welcome to Late Edition. I'm Candice Wyatt. Dangerous wind gusts wreaked havoc across Victoria and New South Wales. Five children have been injured in two different incidents involving jumping castles being taken by strong gusts of wind. In Sydney South, three children, including a baby, were rushed to hospital after a jumping castle was picked up by winds at Gardiners Park in Banksia. Witnesses claim it lifted about a metre into the air and tipped over a fence. Two four-year-olds sustained head injuries while the baby suffered minor injuries. They were taken to Sydney's Children's Hospital in a stable condition. In Victoria, two children were also taken to hospital and are in a stable condition after being thrown from a jumping castle. Police were called to a home in Mount Duneed where there was a large group of children also playing on the jumping castle who managed to escape injury. Early spring temperature records have been broken in Sydney, increasing the fire danger across New South Wales. Strong winds and high temperatures have made for a dangerous combination as crews work to extinguish a bushfire on the central coast before it spreads to the Pacific Highway.
3: Whipped up by strong winds and high temperatures, firefighters battle a blaze burning through bushland on Bundaroo Road at Calga. Residents of nearby homes told to prepare to leave.
4: We started probably 2 months ago getting prepared for what we're thinking is going to be a bad season. It has got us by surprise this early in the season.
3: And guests from nearby Walkabout Wildlife Sanctuary evacuated as crews worked to contain the fast-moving fire as it inched closer to the Pacific Highway.
5: We're now seeing erratic winds moving along Peach Ridge Road. Areas that were extinguished previously have now reignited, and we have seen another spot fire move again.
3: This was exactly what firefighters had feared on a day of extreme fire danger. An orange-red sunrise over Balmoral, signalling the start of a scorcher. The city shrugging off any trace of winter for a taste of summer in early spring.
6: Scorching today. It's beautiful weather though for a day out.
3: Hot westerly winds blowing across the country from central Australia sent a scrambling to the coast. Temperatures climbing into the 30s across our suburbs. The city recording its hottest day since February.
7: You're wearing puffer jacket last week and then it's sunny again. So.
3: At Lake Parramatta, it was picnics and paddle boarding. Only the brave ventured in.
8: Chilly. It's a bit cold, but it's nice.
3: At the Float River Festival, the ice cream van was a favourite.
9: I'm staying cool by eating my favourite ice cream. Ice cream vanilla with sprinkles.
10: And this is what firefighters were concerned about. The strong, gusty winds combined with the heat makes for a dangerous combination.
0: A Qantas flight has landed safely in New Zealand after its engine caught fire shortly after takeoff. Flight QF122 had just left Queenstown bound for Sydney when the engine problems started. Onlookers on the ground captured this video of the flames. A Qantas spokesperson says its pilots are highly trained to manage these situations. The aircraft landed safely after diverting to Christchurch. Three people have sustained critical injuries after a man allegedly attacked them with an axe in rural Victoria. Police say a man who is known to the victims arrived at a home in Tyres shortly after midday. He allegedly assaulted an elderly man, a woman and another man before fleeing the scene on foot. The two men have been airlifted to a Melbourne hospital with life-threatening injuries. The elderly woman also sustained critical injuries and was taken to hospital. A major manhunt is underway to find the attacker, who is aged in his 50s. Police say he may be armed with an axe and a handsaw. The opposition and One Nation plan to oppose the government's next set of social media regulations. Labor will propose its new digital duty of care standards for tech giants in Parliament next week. The laws will look to strip platforms of algorithms and force companies to actively take harm prevention steps on social media feeds.
11: We have a problem, and that problem is very much driven by social media. You know, sexual assaults are way up. They're way up for young men. And we have a problem of algorithms that are driving people to more and more extreme content. And we want to give Australians a chance to deal with that.
0: The government looks like it will need crossbench support to get the bill through the Senate after the Coalition and One Nation leader Pauline Hanson indicated they will fight the bill with concerns about government overreach.
11: Now, the Liberals and Nationals and One Nation have said they're against this before they even see it. Now, they can reach their own view when we put out what we're going to put out and work through it, and they can respond. That's fair enough. But to say you're against it before you've even seen it, I think is a pretty dramatically disappointing approach on behalf of the coalition of the Liberals, Nationals and One Nation.
0: Australia's housing affordability is at a record low according to new real estate data. Kayser Shields has the details.
12: Australians are facing a challenging property market as homes become less affordable than during the global financial crisis. The issue has been highlighted in the REA Group's Housing Affordability Index, which assesses the share of homes households can afford to buy. The report shows a typical income household can afford to purchase just 12% of homes that were sold in the 2026 financial year. A home is further out of reach for those on a low income. Households that earn $76,000 or less can afford only 2% of homes, despite property prices falling around 2.5% nationally from their peak in March.
13: They're off a bit from their peak, but for most people, they're sitting on enormous increases. And that's why housing affordability is at very challenging levels. You know, falling home prices does help improve affordability, but what we've seen thus far has been very small relative to the increase in interest rates and the increase in home prices that we've seen.
12: The REA Group says the downturn is being driven by interest rates, which have risen 3 times so far this year. The rate rises have substantially reduced how much people can borrow from the bank and increased mortgage repayments. The report shows mortgage repayments were 35.5% of the average household income last financial year. The shortfall in housing supply remains the biggest barrier to improving affordability. The federal government's controversial changes to capital gains tax and negative gearing are yet to be reflected in the data.
11: Now, here's the problem. House prices in Australia have gone up 400%. 400% since the year 2000. How are young people meant to get into the housing market if that keeps going? That's why we're acting. That's why we're making big, controversial changes to the tax treatment of housing. You can't get a shot if house prices continue to go up by 400%. So we're making those changes. Now, the Liberals, Nationals and One Nation say everything's fine. Nothing to see here. Everything's fine. Don't change anything.
12: The REA Group is predicting another rate rise in September or November this year. Housing affordability could improve next year if interest rates stabilise.
0: Two more people have been rescued in Nepal 10 days after flash flooding buried the Himalayan region in mud. A woman has been discovered by rescue crews alive today in the debris of her badly damaged home. She was found on the fourth floor of the partially buried house. The second survivor is a Chinese man who crews found inside a hydropower tunnel. He is the third man to be rescued from that tunnel system, providing hope for crews that more people can still be saved. Both survivors have been taken to the hospital to begin their recovery. While officials say they believe at least 900 people are trapped in tunnels related to 6 hydropower projects, these recent rescues are offering fresh hope more survivors may be found.
14: A miracle moment. Two men are alive after spending 9 days trapped inside a tunnel at a hydropower plant in Nepal. Their families can finally breathe a sigh of relief.
15: We had already given up hope. But inside me, there was still a little bit of hope that the Nepal army would rescue him.
14: Search teams say they heard the men's voices and quickly got to work. One of the survivors, identified as Sanjay Sah, told rescuers he kept reciting mantras, prayer verses, while he was trapped, and claims a handful of people are still alive inside the tunnels.
16: I was in the control room. My responsibility was to save everyone's lives. After such an accident happened, I could not just run away alone.
14: Roughly 900 workers are missing from several hydropower projects in Nepal. Roughly 500 are believed to be stuck underground. But this rescue offers a rare glimmer of hope.
17: Every day and night, we have been waiting. And even today, we didn't believe that he would come back. When I saw his picture in the news, we were happy and all of us were crying.
14: At least 1,200 people were killed in the floods on August 26th. More than 5,000 are still missing. Many homes lay buried under thick mud, while some were completely swept away. Residents are forced to carry on as best they can, crossing the river on makeshift zip lines. And temporary learning centers allow children to continue their education.
18: So we believe that children's learning cannot wait, no matter the situation.
14: Nepal's disaster agency says the flooding has caused at least $2.5 billion in damage. The U.S. has pledged $3.6 million in humanitarian aid.
0: To help with rescue efforts, the Australian Disaster Response Team has arrived at Kathmandu's International Airport. The 15-person team includes emergency personnel from New South Wales and Queensland. Foreign Minister Penny Wong says 36 Australians remain unaccounted for and concern for their welfare is deepening as the search goes on. The death toll has risen to more than 1,300. Coming up on Late Edition, Labor faces mounting pressure over the next proposed round of social media laws.
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0: News 24 will be back after this short break.
1: Children injured in two separate jumping castle accidents amid dangerous wind gusts in two states. Sydney breaks a springtime temperature record as crews work to control a bushfire on the central coast. An engine fire forces a Qantas flight to make an emergency landing. And in Fox Sports News tonight, the Melbourne Storm end their disappointing season on a high note. A miracle play stealing victory after the final siren against the Sharks.
2: And in weather, still hanging on to that heat across Queensland, but a cool change will have moved through into your Sunday, bringing dry conditions across the southeast. We've got all the latest for you over on Channel 601.
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1: Welcome to Late Edition. I'm Candice Wyatt. Dangerous wind gusts wreaked havoc across Victoria and New South Wales. Five children have been injured in two different incidents involving jumping castles being taken by strong gusts of wind. In Sydney South, three children, including a baby, were rushed to hospital after a jumping castle was picked up by winds at Gardiners Park in Banksia. Witnesses claim it lifted about a metre into the air and tipped over a fence. Two four-year-olds sustained head injuries, while the baby suffered minor injuries. They were taken to Sydney's Children's Hospital in a stable condition. In Victoria, two children were also taken to hospital and are in a stable condition after being thrown from a jumping castle. Police were called to a home in Mount Duneed, where there was a large group of children also playing in a jumping castle who managed to escape injury. Early spring temperature records have been broken in Sydney, increasing the fire danger across New South Wales. Strong winds and high temperatures have made for a dangerous combination as crews work to extinguish a bushfire on the central coast before it spreads to the Pacific Highway.
3: Whipped up by strong winds and high temperatures, firefighters battle a blaze burning through bushland on Bundaroo Road at Calga. Residents of nearby homes told to prepare to leave.
4: We started probably 2 months ago getting prepared for what we're thinking is going to be a bad season. It has got us by surprise this early in the season.
3: And guests from nearby Walkabout Wildlife Sanctuary evacuated as crews worked to contain the fast-moving fire as it inched closer to the Pacific Highway.
5: We're now seeing erratic winds moving along Peach Ridge Road. Areas that were extinguished previously have now reignited, and we have seen another spot fire move again.
3: This was exactly what firefighters had feared on a day of extreme fire danger. An orange-red sunrise over Balmoral, signalling the start of a scorcher. The city shrugging off any trace of winter for a taste of summer in early spring.
6: Scorching today. It's beautiful weather though for a day out.
3: Hot westerly winds blowing across the country from central Australia sent a scrambling to the coast. Temperatures climbing into the 30s across our suburbs. The city recording its hottest day since February.
7: You're wearing puffer jacket last week and then it's sunny again. So.
3: At Lake Parramatta, it was picnics and paddle boarding. Only the brave ventured in.
8: Chilly. It's a bit cold, but it's nice.
3: At the Float River Festival, the ice cream van was a favourite.
9: I'm staying cool by eating my favourite ice cream. Ice cream vanilla with sprinkles.
1: And this is what firefighters were concerned about. The strong, gusty winds combined with the heat makes for a dangerous combination. Some Sydney suburbs will be left in the dark tonight after dangerous winds knocked out power for more than 50,000 people. Endeavour Energy, which services Sydney's west, northwest and southwest, says crews have been dispatched as far as the Blue Mountains to resolve the outages. The company says gale force winds caused extensive damage and a warning some of the outages may not be restored until tomorrow morning. A Qantas flight has landed safely in New Zealand after its engine caught fire shortly after takeoff. Flight QF122 had just left Queenstown bound for Sydney when the engine problem started. Onlookers on the ground captured this video of the flames. A Qantas spokesperson says its pilots are highly trained to manage these situations. The aircraft landed safely after diverting to Christchurch. Three people have sustained critical injuries after a man allegedly attacked them with an axe in rural Victoria. Police say a man who is known to the victims arrived at a home in Tyres shortly after midday. He allegedly assaulted an elderly man, a woman and another man before fleeing the scene on foot. A major manhunt is underway to find the attacker, who is aged in his 50s. Police say he may be armed with an axe and a handsaw. Two more people have been rescued in Nepal 10 days after flash flooding buried the Himalayan region in mud. A woman has been discovered by rescue crews alive today in the debris of her badly damaged home. She was found on the fourth floor of the partially buried house. The second survivor is a Chinese man who crews found inside a hydropower tunnel. He's the third man to be rescued from that tunnel system, providing hope for crews that more people can still be saved. Both survivors have been taken to the hospital to begin their recoveries. While officials say they believe at least 900 people are trapped in tunnels related to six hydropower projects, these recent rescues are offering fresh hope more survivors may be found.
10: A miracle moment. Two men are alive after spending 9 days trapped inside a tunnel at a hydropower plant in Nepal. Their families can finally breathe a sigh of relief.
11: We had already given up hope, but inside me there was still a little bit of hope that the Nepal army would rescue him.
10: Search teams say they heard the men's voices and quickly got to work. One of the survivors, identified as Sanjay Sah, told rescuers he kept reciting mantras, prayer verses, while he was trapped, and claims a handful of people are still alive inside the tunnels.
12: I was in the control room. My responsibility was to save everyone's lives. After such an accident happened, I could not just run away alone.
10: Roughly 900 workers are missing from several hydropower projects in Nepal. Roughly 500 are believed to be stuck underground. But this rescue offers a rare glimmer of hope.
13: Every day and night we have been waiting. And even today, we didn't believe that he would come back. When I saw his picture in the news, we were happy and all of us were crying.
10: At least 1,200 people were killed in the floods on August 26th. More than 5,000 are still missing. Many homes lay buried under thick mud, while some were completely swept away. Residents are forced to carry on as best they can, crossing the river on makeshift zip lines. And temporary learning centers allow children to continue their education.
14: So we believe that children's learning cannot wait, no matter the situation.
10: Nepal's disaster agency says the flooding has caused at least $2.5 billion in damage. The U.S. has pledged $3.6 million in humanitarian aid.
1: To help with rescue efforts, the Australian Disaster Response Team has arrived at Kathmandu's International Airport. The 15-person team includes emergency personnel from New South Wales and Queensland. Foreign Minister Penny Wong says 36 Australians remain unaccounted for, and concerns for their welfare is deepening as the search goes on. The death toll has risen to more than 1,300. A political showdown is expected over proposed new government powers for the internet when Parliament returns next week. The opposition is concerned about a new digital duty of care plan as Labor seeks to pass tougher laws to support the eSafety Commissioner.
15: In the fight for fewer kids on social media, for some, the battle has barely begun.
16: It's a more unsafe place now than it was when the ban was put in place.
15: More powers for eSafety to crack down on social media ban compliance are currently stuck in the Senate. They include the ability to compel documents, as well as a doubling of penalties if a company is found in breach of up to $99 million.
16: Any type of fine should be a percentage of global revenue.
17: We're really concerned that these powers unreasonably encroach on the privacy of children in particular and also parents.
15: eSafety announced back in March it was investigating five companies over their compliance with the social media ban. The commissioner says these new laws could be key to a conviction.
18: The eSafety Commission is going up against the richest companies in the world, and when she takes them to the federal court, she's got to have a watertight case.
15: But the Greens want certainty a digital duty of care is coming first.
16: These companies need to be legally required to provide a safe, space for their customers, for their users.
15: The government is expected to unveil its draft legislation next week, which will put the responsibility to minimise online harm onto platforms. And while it may get support from the Greens, accusations of government overreach could stop One Nation and the Coalition from giving theirs.
17: We are very concerned about the proposal, which would encroach Australians' right to free speech.
19: We have a problem of algorithms that are driving people to more and more extreme content. And we want to give Australians a chance to deal with that.
1: Coming up on Late Edition, electric vehicle sales outpace petrol and diesel cars for the first time in Australia.
0: News 24 will be back after this short break.

0: Welcome back. Victoria Police have seized an audio recording believed to detail events at the centre of the Sydney Swans alleged sexual assault investigation. The Age is reporting the recording was made in the days after the alleged incident at Melbourne's Pullman Hotel last month. It reportedly includes recollections from people who were inside the room. Four Swans players remain persons of interest while three other men are being treated as witnesses. Police have charged two teenage girls over an alleged stabbing in Sydney's West that left another 17-year-old girl seriously injured. Investigators say several people were involved in a fight before the girl was allegedly attacked. She then ran into the grounds of a nearby school seeking help. A 17-year-old has been charged with multiple offences, including wounding with intent to cause grievous bodily harm. A 15-year-old is facing an affray charge. Both girls are due to face court. Australia's housing affordability is at a record low, according to new real estate data. Kayser Shields has the details.
1: Australians are facing a challenging property market as homes become less affordable than during the global financial crisis. The issue has been highlighted in the REA Group's Housing Affordability Index, which assesses the share of homes households can afford to buy. The report shows a typical income household can afford to purchase just 12% of homes that were sold in the 2026 financial year. A home is further out of reach for those on a low income. Households that earn $76,000 or less can afford only 2% of homes, despite property prices falling around 2.5% nationally.
2: Gaze into the future.
3: Tomago is Australia's largest element.
4: Most people, they're sitting on enormous increases. And that's why housing affordability is at very challenging levels. You know, falling home prices does help improve affordability, but what we've seen thus far has been very small relative to the increase in interest rates and the increase in home prices that we've seen.
1: The REA Group says the downturn is being driven by interest rates, which have risen three times so far this year. The rate rises have substantially reduced how much people can borrow from the bank and increased mortgage repayments. The report shows mortgage repayments were 35.5% of the average household income last financial year. The shortfall in housing supply remains the biggest barrier to improving affordability. The federal government's controversial changes to capital gains tax and negative gearing are yet to be reflected in the data.
5: Now, here's the problem. House prices in Australia have gone up 400%, 400% since the year 2000. How are young people meant to get into the housing market if that keeps going? That's why we're acting. That's why we're making big, controversial changes to the tax treatment of housing. You can't get a shot if house prices continue to go up by 400%. So we're making those changes. Now, the Liberals, Nationals and One Nation say everything's fine. Nothing to see here. Everything's fine. Don't change anything.
1: The REA Group is predicting another rate rise in September or November this year. Housing affordability could improve next year if

0: interest rates stabilise.
1: The federal government has announced New South Wales will be the first to benefit from free, nationally recognised TAFE trade qualifications. Labor has invested $78 million to establish the Advanced Entry Trades Training Program, and enrolments for eligible workers will open later this year. Experienced workers in residential housing and construction, including labourers and trades assistants, will have access to the training. Other states and territories will have access as it's rolled out over the next 3 years. Electric cars have passed a major milestone in Australia, beating petrol vehicles in monthly sales for the first time. More than 27,000 EVs were sold in August, almost 25% of the new car market, compared with around 22,000 petrol cars.
2: Yesterday, we saw the release of the figures showing more EVs sold in August than petrol cars for the first time in Australian history. Now, that is Australians taking up the increased choice as a result of the new vehicle efficiency standards. Now, of course, the government will always monitor the situation and take any appropriate steps, but Australians ultimately can make their own, do their own research and make their own choices, and they're making those decisions every day.
1: Falling prices, more models and tighter emissions standards are being credited with accelerating the transition, although charging access remains a concern. The first case of bird flu has been confirmed on Sydney's northern beaches. Authorities are increasing their response as pet owners are warned to take extra precautions.
3: For nearly 3 months, the city managed to avoid this deadly strain until now.
4: Today, I'm confirming that we've got the first case of H5N1 in Sydney.
3: Bird flu detected in a greater Creston tern found in a Warriewood backyard last Friday. This, along with two new detections in Wollongong and Coffs Harbour, taking the total number of bird flu cases in New South Wales to 20.
4: It is a significant threat to our bird life, and it is a significant threat to poultry.
3: Across the country, there's now close to 500, with more than half of those in South Australia. Pet owners, including those with chickens, warned to take precautions.
5: It can be life-threatening for our domestic pets. 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
3: The advice: use netting to prevent contact with other birds and keep food and water under cover.
5: Often the first clinical signs that we're going to see are just being really tired and lethargic, not themselves.
6: The bird flu has not yet been detected in any commercial poultry flocks, and according to the state government, the risk to human health remains low. But as case numbers continue to rise, so too does the response from authorities.
4: We've been working very closely with industry for the last 2 years to ensure that they are as prepared as they possibly can be.
3: The detection coming just a week after the state government began rolling out its vaccine program.
4: That includes birds at Taronga Zoo and other zoos, but also penguins at Manly.
1: Reform UK leader Nigel Farage has strongly denied any wrongdoing around foreign donations after an undercover investigation. A Channel 4 news report shows two senior aides appearing to arrange for a US company to fund three polls for Reform UK. Beth Rigby reports.
7: Reform, a party which had seemed untouchable, now gathering in Birmingham and feeling the heat. The agenda at party conference hanging by a thread.
8: I was thrilled.
7: After a Channel 4 investigation appeared to show top Reform officials suggesting actions which would break the law. Reform's denied any wrongdoing, but Dan Jukes, Farage's right-hand man and closest ally for over a decade, and James Orr, Reform's head of policy, have been forced to step down after it appears they had arm's-length polling paid for by a US company.
8: Those little clandestine projects are so valuable for the sake of $4.5 grand.
9: Hello, how are you? Very, very good to see you. Wonderful.
7: Nigel Farage was also caught on camera as channeling money from an American donor through the donor's UK-based son was discussed. A donation which, if made, would break electoral law. A crisis that knocked this conference off course. Reform's leader tried to take back the microphone, striking a migration deal with the French far-right party National Rally, but ended up fielding yet more questions about where money going into Reform UK is coming from.
10: Make no mistake, this was an exercise in entrapment. Let me be clear. The party has done nothing wrong. Taken no illegal money. In fact, no money was taken at all.
7: But conceding...
10: it should not have happened.
7: After a bruising 24 hours, Farage basking at being back here. But the problems beyond this room catching up to him. As hecklers disrupted Mr. Farage's speech four times, and he was forced to defend the party.
10: What is problematic is loose pub talk, including a couple of boasts that were made that simply were not true. Why is all of this happening? Anyone got a clue why it's happening? Because they're scared of us.
7: Back to his agenda and plans for power.
10: Our pledges are clear. We will stop the boats within the first 100 days of government. End of.
7: These voters have no intention of leaving Reform or its leader, but Farage knows he needs more than the party faithful to have any hope of putting his 100-day plan into action by becoming Prime Minister. And each scandal makes that more difficult.
1: Coming up on Late Edition, US special envoys arrive in Moscow in a bid to end the war between Russia and Ukraine.
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0: News 24 will be back after this short break.
1: Welcome back. An explosion at a military base has killed at least two people and injured dozens others in Bolivia. The blast occurred in an area used to store pyrotechnic material. The cause has yet to be established, but officials say the blast originated from the Defence Ministry's fireworks stockpile. The country's defence minister claims at least 14 people are missing. US Special Envoys Steve Witkoff and Jared Kushner have landed in Moscow, greeted by Russian envoy Kirill Dmitriev. President Trump claims the US has a new peace plan aimed at ending the war between Russia and Ukraine. The war is now in its fifth year and the deadliest in Europe since World War II. Ukraine President Volodymyr Zelensky claims Russia hit two Ukrainian airports ahead of US envoy's visit to Kyiv. A Russian drone has hit the headquarters of the Security Service of Ukraine during an attack in central Kyiv. Volodymyr Zelensky says the drone was aimed directly at the office of Deputy Director Alexander Pokland. He warns the nation will deliver a tangible response that mirrors the strike. Ukraine's foreign minister has urged partners to increase pressure on Russia and condemn the attack, stating it's a major escalation that demands resolute responses. A ceasefire is in effect between Israel and southern Lebanon-based terrorist group Hezbollah. But residents in Israel-occupied southern Lebanon remain subject to frequent airstrikes. CNN international correspondent Jeremy Diamond toured the area with the Lebanese army.
2: From this coastal road to the rubble-strewn countryside, you'd be forgiven for thinking this is Israeli territory. But it's not. This is a rare first-hand look at occupied Lebanon.
3: We just passed an Israeli military checkpoint. We're in a convoy of vehicles, dozens of families reaching their homes inside the Israeli zone of control, three Christian villages where many people are still living, the only way in or out of this area for these families.
2: Israel invaded this area nearly 6 months ago after Hezbollah, the Iranian-backed militant group that is based here, fired rockets at Israel for the first time since 2024. Retaliating for Israeli strikes on Iran.
3: We're really close to the Israeli border now, and this is all we're seeing. Piles of rubble, one home after the other, completely destroyed.
2: A ceasefire is technically in effect here, yet Israel carries out near daily strikes. Most of this rubble was caused by bulldozers and controlled demolitions, part of Israel's plan to raze every town and village in this area, with only a few exceptions. A trio of Christian villages have been spared the fate of their Shia Muslim neighbors.
3: The contrast really is quite striking. We're now inside one of those Christian villages, and as you can see, there is life here.
2: But below the surface, life is far from normal. The residents here are surrounded by the ruins of neighboring villages.
3: So where is Bint Ishbel?
2: Even two-year-old Joe recognizes the sounds of jets overhead. Like many in this Christian village, Yorgos blames Hezbollah, which embedded in the surrounding Shia villages, for bringing war to his doorstep.
4: We're living in peace, nothing happening here. Why we did all of this? And you can see the results.
3: Do you feel like they deserve this? Do you feel
4: nobody deserves like this. Nobody. We need our government to be here and to take responsibilities.
2: The Lebanese government says it's now trying to do just that, deploying the army to reclaim sovereignty over southern Lebanon, both Israel and Hezbollah, a task it's trying to accomplish without coming into conflict with either one.
5: We need to see that we are working in a very dangerous situation and a very harsh situation.
2: That danger comes into focus as soon as this soldier begins telling the story of the Israeli strike that killed his comrade.
3: When you were first deployed to the south, and that was some kind of Israeli strike close by. This is at least the fourth Israeli artillery strike that we have heard in this area since we've been here. And we've only been here for about 20 minutes.
6: It's continuous in all the area of operation. As I told you, since the 27th of June framework agreement, we had till now more than 5,000 attacks. This is the ceasefire from their side.
2: The Lebanese army says 34 of its soldiers have been killed so far this year. Some died in Israeli strikes. Others were killed by unexploded ordnance. As part of the ceasefire agreement with Israel, Lebanon is working to clear the south of weapons held by non-state actors like Hezbollah. This fiber optic drone is just one example.
7: We are finding munitions deployed by the Israeli enemy forces, and we are finding munitions dropped by armed group from Lebanon.
2: The scale of the challenge comes into view as we drive through the south, a bastion of Hezbollah support, where the group's flags and martyrs' posters line the roads, before arriving in the town of Zawtar al-Gharbiya. This is a pilot zone under the U.S.-backed framework agreement between Lebanon and Israel. Soldiers now patrol the town, man checkpoints at its entrances, and monitor military activity from observation posts like this one.
3: This is really quite striking. You have a Lebanese army observation post right here, and just a few hundred meters away on the opposite hilltop, an Israeli military position.
2: The pilot zone means some families have been able to return to their homes, or whatever is left of them.
8: That's from Israel, America.
2: And peace is impossible to imagine.
8: قتلنا اولاد بلدنا قتل احبابنا قتل اصحابنا دمرنا بيوتنا كيف عم بيفكر يوم الايام بده يعمل معنا سلام فلينا تركنا البلد كنت بتمنى ان اجي بهالفتره هاي اجي ولو 10 دقائق ربع ساعه اوصل على البيت بس شم ريحه الارض لان هاي ارضي هي بتعشقني هي الارض بتحبني وانا بحبها ما بتركها وهي ما بتقبل اني اتركها انا
2: درويش barely flinches at the sound of a nearby airstrike. It is here, amid displays of defiance, that Lebanon is probing one potential path forward.
6: The final objective is clear. It's the Lebanese state authority inside the pilot zone, strictly.
3: But why is the Lebanese army not going and kicking in doors and confiscating weapons?
6: Doing things in violence against our own people, it will be also with other sequences.
3: Lebanon is a country with a history of civil war. Is that one of the reasons why, you know, the Lebanese army is not being aggressive against Hezbollah?
6: I'm saying that we will do this slowly. We will do this in a reasonable way. Who will fight the children of his country? But in the same time, we are not going to accept something illegal.
1: A mistrial has been declared in the case of Lindsay Clancy, the US mother and former nurse who admitted strangling her three children. After a week of deliberations and a last-minute move to have a juror replaced, the jury remained deadlocked. Washington correspondent Jonathan Kersley reports.
9: More than 3 years after Lindsay Clancy killed her children and a five-week trial, this was the moment the former nurse found out it's not over yet.
10: And I'm going to declare a mistrial.
9: Outside court, her defense team declared,
11: this is not a time for gloating, bragging, expressing victory. It's a very sad case.
9: But then,
12: absolutely. And you feel there is something you would do differently with the second trial?
11: Why would I? I won the case.
9: It was January 2023 when Lindsay Clancy strangled her three children, Cora, Dawson and Callan, in their home south of Boston, Massachusetts, then tried to harm herself before jumping out of a second-story window, leaving her paralyzed. Her husband, Patrick, had gone out to get food and medicine on that night in 2023. When he arrived home, his wife was lying in the backyard.
13: I said, where are the kids?
14: And what was her response?
13: She said they're in the basement.
9: At the centre of this case is the issue of postnatal depression. Lindsay Clancy's legal team argued she suffered postpartum psychosis at the time of the killings, and she had suffered postnatal depression. She was being medicated and seen by a psychiatrist. Her lawyers argued she was failed by the health system. Lindsay Clancy's mother and mother-in-law both testified She was a good mother. It would be up to the jury to determine whether or not Lindsay Clancy suffered psychosis or planned the killings. In the week the jury deliberated, they came back to the judge three times to say they couldn't reach a verdict. A note to Judge Sullivan 24 hours before the mistrial indicated jurors were 11-1 in favour of Lindsay Clancy. Her lawyer tried to have that juror replaced.
15: Unfortunately, they're not holding out based on good faith issue with facts or with the law.
9: But the judge denied that. A last-minute request for a stay was put aside and a mistrial was declared.
12: How is Lindsay?
11: She's not good.
12: How's her parents?
11: Not good. They know that they were robbed by one man for whatever his agenda was, who stole 7 weeks of the life of these other jurors that were so attentive, so beautiful, so wonderful, and listened to this evidence. And you could see how defeated they were sitting there. And I got a funny feeling that they would have gone on for another week if they had to. So I hope that guy can sleep well at night.
9: Patrick Clancy's lawyer said, Patrick Clancy is grateful to the court and to the jurors for their hard work, their commitment and their perseverance. The loss of Patrick's children is something from which he will never recover and from which there will never be closure. The prospect of reliving this tragedy through another trial is extraordinarily painful for Patrick, for his family and for all of us. Prosecutors now have to decide whether or not to try Lindsay Clancy again.
16: This has been an emotional trial for everybody. It's emotional for the Duxbury community. It's even emotional for you members of the media. But in the end, I bring it all back to the child victims in this case, Cora, Dawson, and Callan. This was and has always been about getting justice for those three little babies.
9: This case has captured the attention of Americans and people around the world. Supporters of Lindsay Clancy turned up to the courthouse dressed in pink. Those who opposed her called for the jury to convict. After the judge's ruling, the president weighed in.
17: I assume there's going to be another trial. It's a terrible situation. Look, she did a horrible, horrible thing. Can't be worse. But you'll find out what the price to pay is. There'll be a price.
18: While the US president has given his thoughts, it's up to the prosecution to determine if they try the case again, pursue lesser charges, push for a plea deal, or dismiss the charges altogether. Lindsay Clancy's lawyers already say they're looking into whether or not they have a double jeopardy case.
9: For the mother who admits strangling her children, it means for now she remains in a psychiatric facility. Jonathan Kersley, News 24, Washington, D.C.
1: After the break, the latest in sport, including Sydney's stunning upset over Brisbane to advance to a preliminary final, but it'll be without their captain.
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0: News 24 will be back after this short break.
1: Welcome back. Following the deadly floods in Nepal, it may be too soon to draw a direct link to climate change, but the role of a rapidly warming Himalaya cannot be ignored. The mountains have always shed ice and rock, but rising temperatures are thinning glaciers, allowing meltwater to penetrate cracks in rock and thawing permafrost. Together, those factors can make an already fragile mountain system increasingly unstable. Tamsin Green reports.
2: A massive collapse high in the Himalayas sent ice, rock and debris crashing down the mountain, triggering a torrent of water that travelled around 150 kilometres per hour through the first 25 kilometres of the river valley. As the rescue effort continues, scientists are looking at the bigger picture and the fingerprints of a rapidly warming Himalaya. At the site of the glacier slip, temperatures have risen by 2.6 degrees Celsius in 85 years. 10 kilometres away, the Yala Glacier is also telling the story. It has been losing close to 1 metre of ice each year on average over the past 15 years. Research suggests the entire glacier is now sitting within the melt zone, and this summer has been exceptionally warm. July was the second warmest on record. In the lead up to the collapse, August was tracking to be the warmest on record, with an average temperature over 9 degrees. Summer temperatures in the region have increased by around 0.29 degrees Celsius per decade since 1940.
3: The climate is changing in these areas. It's getting warmer. Warming air temperatures melt ice, melt glaciers. They start receding. Water builds up, water accumulates, and then ultimately dams fail. So this is not unexpected, and it's expected that this sort of, the number of these sort of failures would increase over time as we see more and more Himalayan glaciers continue to recede.
2: Warming increases the likelihood of these events, but it is difficult at this stage to attribute climate change as the direct cause of this particular collapse. Avalanches and rock ice failures can happen naturally, and proving a climate link for a single event requires detailed forensic analysis, which may take years. What scientists can say with much greater confidence is that warming is increasing the conditions that makes these hazards more likely.
4: This is a serious signal that, alongside climate change, the risks we bear in the Himalayan region are increasing. Therefore, we must be prepared accordingly. And the time has come for us to forcefully present before the international community the disasters we are suffering as a result of climate change.
2: So while the climate connection to this disaster may not be pinned down with certainty, the broader warning is becoming increasingly clear. A warmer Himalaya means a less stable one. And it's not just the Himalayas at risk. Tamsin Green, News 24 Weather.
1: Time now for your Fox Sports update. The Melbourne Storm have ended their tumultuous season on a high after a last-gasp win over the Sharks in Sydney. Cronulla held a slender lead for the majority of the second half before one final roll of the dice from the visitors.
5: A debut disaster for Michael Gabriel.
6: Time Gabriel finds himself in the bin for 10.
5: Tua Mulatu-Brown taken to hospital with a sore neck for precautionary reasons. Youngster Hugo Peel taking his place. Cronulla, though, were running out of troops.
6: The open-handed go into the head, that will find you in the sin bin every day of the week.
5: You'd be forgiven for thinking the NFL came to Sydney after this pass for Peel's first try in the NRL. This one had millimetres in it.
7: We have downward pressure and green in between the ball and the jab ball line.
6: I'm not seeing the green. No, I've got to be honest. If it's set up no try, then I can't have it as a try.
5: Cronulla perplexed, while Craig Bellamy couldn't bear to watch Melbourne's errors in their own half, eventually punished with help from another Sharks debutant.
6: Over the top, Katoa will get one.
5: And if one Riley on debut wasn't enough, enter Riley Jones on club debut.
6: Kennedy, now Jones, yes! Riley Jones goes over now!
5: A hamstring injury meaning Jerome Hughes didn't return after half-time. And while the 2016 Sharks Premiership side were enjoying their 10-year reunion, Bellamy wasn't exactly thrilled with chasing a two-point deficit. That was until the final play.
6: Finds Wishart, then Grant, hot potato.
8: potato. Back for Josh King. King with a flick pass. On the ground. Utekamadu with it. Through the centre. Offload to Grant. Flick pass for the arrow. Melbourne! Score and try to win it.
5: Everyone shell-shocked as Melbourne steal one final win to end their first season without finals in 16 years on a high. Their halfback sweating on scans ahead of the World Cup. Jared Pollard, Fox Sports News.
1: 20-year-old Raider Kobe Black scored 26 points, the most on debut in Premiership history, as Canberra hammered the Cowboys 50-30 in Townsville. Regular halfback Ethan Sanders was rested by coach Ricky Stewart, giving Black his chance after he made a move from the Broncos this year. And a star was born.
9: Losses. Send it on and it just opens up. Sasungi, early ball. Savage puts the foot on the accelerator. Then it's toe to head here. That's Kobe Black. If he recovers, it's a great try. It is a sensational try on debut. Kobe Black announces his arrival in the big time. That is an incredible Canberra try.
1: The retiring Josh Papali'i had quite the game as well, being sent for a head injury assessment from the first tackle of the game, which saw Ruben Coltzer sin-binned and risking a finals ban. Big Papa crossed for the last try of his career shortly after. The Raiders legend farewelled in style by his teammates, despite being denied a chance at a conversion kick by the bunker late in the game.
10: Yeah, honestly, can't put it into words. What the 16 years has given me, a chance to serve my family, serve my faith, you know, and especially my wife and kids are back at home who couldn't make it to my last ride. Yeah, I love you all. Like I said before, Teddy, we're on the other side now.
11: Pretty lost for words, to be honest. I think it's just a really special night, you know, for me and my family and the club as well. I think farewell and pups is, you know, a really special night. I think the boys got around it really well and Stick did a really good job of, you know, making a focus this week.
1: The Sydney Swans have scored an emphatic finals victory, smashing reigning premiers Brisbane by 53 points at the SCG. Tom Papley struggled with a calf issue pre-game, but shook it off as everything fell in favour of the Swans. They were up by 26 at quarter time, but copped a huge blow when skipper Callum Mills suffered what appears to be a serious knee injury. While their leader was down and out, Papley and his mates made sure of the win.
12: Concentration on his face. You know how big this is. He knows how big this is. From outside 50, he has launched it and lost it home.
13: Centre bounce is going to be crucial. And Gordon just arches the back, draws, gives, gets it back. This would be some sort of individual goal.
1: Charlie Curnow proved why he was such an important addition to the Swans this season, booting five goals. They locked in a home prelim in a fortnight's time, while the Lions have to survive a knockout semi-final next weekend.
14: I tried very hard this week to convince our players it was going to be a tough game. We're going to the SCG. It's the Sydney's home ground. But somewhere back in the deep recesses of their mind, I just wonder whether they really thought it was going to be as hard as what it was. Sydney were magnificent tonight. They won because they were tougher, harder. They ran harder. They used the ball well. They were excellent and they should be really proud of their effort, and I'm sure they will be. We're not. We've got work to do.
1: Don't forget, for more live and breaking sport, tune into Fox Sports News 500. A rebuilding effort is underway in Wisconsin in the US after a tornado ripped through a community. But it's not just for the residents. The storm also destroyed habitats for birds and other wildlife, leaving some in need of a new home.
15: It started out as a hub for supplies, but we soon realized that we were a much needed resource of wildlife that people found as they were cleaning up.
16: Andrea Bierbrauer at Heckrot Wetland Reserve recounting her experience with storm damage cleanup after the July tornado. The reserve took in dozens of injured or displaced animals that were found in the weeks following the storm.
15: I don't think any of us here actually realized that would happen. We were like, oh, yes, we can help you with that. And soon I ended up calling like the wildlife rescues who are licensed to care for them.
16: Among the animals rescued were a pelican and an injured great horned owl. Those rescues were brought to Raptor Education Group, Inc., or REGI, for rehabilitation.
15: Just kind of like when we go to physical therapy, they have to do animal therapy. So they will be released eventually.
16: Bierbrauer says a particular rescue that stuck with her was a man who had found a nest of baby bunnies under a downed tree.
15: He boxed up these baby bunnies. And when I drove there, he, you know, was missing his roof and he had his windows boarded up and he's like, I kept them alive all night. Thank you. They gave me a sense of hope. And he, you know, he had tears in his eyes and I had tears in my eyes.
16: Bierbrauer says the last month has been a display of just how caring the community is, not only for their neighbors, but for the wildlife around them.
15: And that's the wonderful thing. Not that the tornado was wonderful, but one of the great things about the tornado is watching this community come together and help each other.
1: 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Here's News 24 weather meteorologist Tamsin Green.
17: Turning drier across the southeast for your Sunday. A bit more in the way of cloud lingering for Melbourne. Might be seeing one or two light showers. Mainly dry there for Hobart and Canberra as well in the high teens. Sydney, quite a drop off in those temperatures in the wake of that cool change that moved through on Saturday night. We're looking at a top of 23 degrees. Plenty of sunshine. Still pleasant out there though. Meanwhile, Brisbane hanging onto that heat with a top of 33 degrees. One or two showers there for Darwin. Mainly dry conditions for Perth with the focus of that rainfall across the goldfields. Meanwhile, for Adelaide, fine with sunny spells. And again, the odd shower can't be entirely ruled out. But we've got all the latest for you over on Channel 601.
1: Coming up after the break, two men are found alive after being trapped in a tunnel 9 days after floods devastated Nepal. Details next.
0: News 24 will be back after this short break.

0: 5 children injured in 2 separate jumping castle accidents amid dangerous wind gusts in 2 states. Sydney breaks a springtime temperature record as crews work to control a bushfire on the central coast. An engine fire forces a Qantas flight to make an emergency landing. In Fox Sports News tonight, the Melbourne Storm end their disappointing season on a high note. A miracle play stealing victory after the final siren against the Sharks.
1: And in weather, still hanging on to that heat across Queensland, but a cool change will have moved through into your Sunday, bringing dry conditions across the southeast. We've got all the latest for you over on Channel 601.
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0: Welcome to Late Edition. I'm Candice Wyatt. A Qantas flight has landed safely in New Zealand after its engine caught fire shortly after takeoff. Flight QF122 had just left Queenstown bound for Sydney when the engine problem started. Onlookers on the ground captured this video of the flames. A Qantas spokesperson says its pilots are highly trained to manage these situations. The aircraft landed safely after diverting to Christchurch. Dangerous wind gusts wreaked havoc across Victoria and New South Wales. 5 children have been injured in 2 different incidents involving jumping castles being taken by strong gusts of wind. In Sydney's south, 3 children, including a baby, were rushed to hospital after a jumping castle was picked up by winds at Gardiners Park in Banksia. Witnesses claim it lifted about a metre into the air and tipped over a fence. 2 4-year-olds sustained head injuries, while the baby suffered minor injuries. They were taken to Sydney's Children's Hospital in a stable condition. In Victoria, 2 children were also taken to hospital and are in a stable condition after being thrown from a jumping castle. Police were called to a home in Mount Duneed where there was a large group of children playing on a jumping castle who managed to escape injury. Early spring temperature records have been broken in Sydney, increasing the fire danger across New South Wales. Strong winds and high temperatures have made for a dangerous combination as crews work to extinguish a bushfire on the central coast before it spreads to the Pacific Highway.
3: Whipped up by strong winds and high temperatures, firefighters battle a blaze burning through bushland on Bundaroo Road at Calga. Residents of nearby homes told to prepare to leave.
4: We started probably 2 months ago getting prepared for what we're thinking is going to be a bad season. It has got us by surprise this early in the season.
3: And guests from nearby Walkabout Wildlife Sanctuary evacuated as crews worked to contain the fast-moving fire as it inched closer to the Pacific Highway.
5: We're now seeing erratic winds moving along Peach Ridge Road. Areas that were extinguished previously have now reignited, and we have seen another spot fire move again.
3: This was exactly what firefighters had feared on a day of extreme fire danger. An orange-red sunrise over Balmoral, signalling the start of a scorcher. The city shrugging off any trace of winter for a taste of summer in early spring.
6: Scorching today. It's beautiful weather though for a day out.
3: Hot westerly winds blowing across the country from central Australia sent a scrambling to the coast. Temperatures climbing into the 30s across our suburbs. The city recording its hottest day since February.
7: You're wearing puffer jacket last week and then it's sunny again. So.
3: At Lake Parramatta, it was picnics and paddle boarding. Only the brave ventured in.
8: Chilly. It's a bit cold, but it's nice.
3: At the Float River Festival, the ice cream van was a favourite.
9: I'm staying cool by eating my favourite ice cream. Ice cream vanilla with sprinkles.
10: And this is what firefighters were concerned about. The strong, gusty winds combined with the heat makes for a dangerous combination.
0: Some Sydney suburbs will be left in the dark tonight after dangerous winds knocked out power for more than 50,000 people. Endeavour Energy, which services Sydney's west, northwest and southwest, says crews have been dispatched as far as the Blue Mountains to resolve the outages. The company says gale force winds caused extensive damage and a warning some of the outages may not be restored until tomorrow morning. Three people have sustained critical injuries after a man allegedly attacked them with an axe in rural Victoria. Police say a man who is known to the victims arrived at a home in Tyres shortly after midday. He allegedly assaulted an elderly man, a woman and another man before fleeing the scene on foot. A major manhunt is underway to find the attacker, who is aged in his 50s. Police say he may be armed with an axe and a handsaw. Two more people have been rescued in Nepal 10 days after flash flooding buried the Himalayan region in mud. A woman has been discovered by rescue crews alive today in the debris of her badly damaged home. She was found on the fourth floor of the partially buried house. The second survivor is a Chinese man who crews found inside a hydropower tunnel. He's the third man to be rescued from that tunnel system, providing hope for crews that more people can still be saved. Both survivors have been taken to hospital to begin their recoveries. While officials say they believe at least 900 people are trapped in tunnels related to six hydropower projects, these recent rescues are offering fresh hope more survivors may be found.
11: A miracle moment. Two men are alive after spending 9 days trapped inside a tunnel at a hydropower plant in Nepal. Their families can finally breathe a sigh of relief.
12: We had already given up hope, but inside me there was still a little bit of hope that the Nepal army would rescue him.
11: Search teams say they heard the men's voices and quickly got to work. One of the survivors, identified as Sanjay Sah, told rescuers he kept reciting mantras, prayer verses, while he was trapped, and claims a handful of people are still alive inside the tunnels.
13: I was in the control room. My responsibility was to save everyone's lives. After such an accident happened, I could not just run away alone.
11: Roughly 900 workers are missing from several hydropower projects in Nepal. Roughly 500 are believed to be stuck underground. But this rescue offers a rare glimmer of hope.
14: Every day and night we have been waiting. And even today, we didn't believe that he would come back. When I saw his picture in the news, we were happy and all of us were crying.
11: At least 1,200 people were killed in the floods on August 26th. More than 5,000 are still missing. Many homes lay buried under thick mud, while some were completely swept away. Residents are forced to carry on as best they can, crossing the river on makeshift zip lines. And temporary learning centers allow children to continue their education.
15: So we believe that children's learning cannot wait, no matter the situation.
11: Nepal's disaster agency says the flooding has caused at least $2.5 billion in damage. The U.S. has pledged $3.6 million in humanitarian aid.
0: To help with rescue efforts, the Australian Disaster Response Team has arrived at Kathmandu's International Airport. The 15-person team includes emergency personnel from New South Wales and Queensland. Foreign Minister Penny Wong says 36 Australians remain unaccounted for, and concern for their welfare is deepening as the search goes on. The death toll has risen to more than 1,300. A political showdown is expected over proposed new government powers for the internet when Parliament returns next week. The opposition is concerned about a new digital duty of care plan as Labor seeks to pass tougher laws to support the eSafety Commissioner.
16: In the fight for fewer kids on social media, for some, the battle has barely begun.
17: It's a more unsafe place now than it was when the ban was put in place.
16: More powers for eSafety to crack down on social media ban compliance are currently stuck in the Senate. They include the ability to compel documents, as well as a doubling of penalties if a company is found in breach of up to $99 million.
17: Any type of fine should be a percentage of global revenue.
18: We're really concerned that these powers unreasonably encroach on the privacy of children in particular and also parents.
16: eSafety announced back in March it was investigating five companies over their compliance with the social media ban. The Commissioner says these new laws could be key to a conviction.
19: The eSafety Commissioner is going up against the richest companies in the world, and when she takes them to the federal court, she's got to have a watertight case.
16: But the Greens want certainty a digital duty of care is coming first.
17: These companies need to be legally required to provide a safe space for their customers, for their users.
16: The government is expected to unveil its draft legislation next week, which will put the responsibility to minimise online harm onto platforms. And while it may get support from the Greens, accusations of government overreach could stop One Nation and the Coalition from giving theirs.
18: We are very concerned about the proposal, which would encroach Australians' right to free speech.
20: We have a problem of algorithms that are driving people to more and more extreme content. And we want to give Australians a chance to deal with that.
0: Coming up on Late Edition, police charged two teenage girls over an alleged stabbing in Sydney's West.
2: News 24 will be back after this short break.

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1: Welcome back. Victoria Police have seized an audio recording believed to detail events at the centre of the Sydney Swans' alleged sexual assault investigation. The Age is reporting the recording was made in the days after the alleged incident at Melbourne's Pullman Hotel last month. It reportedly includes recollections from people who were inside the room. Four Swans players remain persons of interest, while three other men are being treated as witnesses. Police have charged two teenage girls over an alleged stabbing in Sydney's West that left another 17-year-old girl seriously injured. Investigators say several people were involved in a fight before the girl was allegedly attacked. She then ran into the grounds of a nearby school seeking help. A 17-year-old has been charged with multiple offences, including wounding with intent to cause grievous bodily harm. A 15-year-old is facing an affray charge. Both girls are due to face court. State and Territory Health Ministers are demanding urgent action on the number of aged care patients stranded in hospitals, calling it the biggest challenge facing Australia's health system. They're also warning proposed changes to the private health insurance rebate will increase hospital admissions.
2: A rare show of unity from Australia's states and territories. Eight health ministers have united behind a single issue: aged care patients cleared for discharge but languishing in public hospitals.
3: This remains arguably the biggest challenge facing health systems across this country right now.
2: More than 3,700 older Australians remain in public hospitals because there aren't enough spaces in aged care facilities. Around 1,300 patients are currently taking up space in Queensland hospitals. New South Wales has just over 1,000, while South Australia has almost 500.
4: Queensland is ground zero for stranded Australians, the equivalent of our largest hospital, the Royal Brisbane Women's Hospital, being taken out of commission every day.
3: It's the equivalent here in New South Wales of two large Sydney hospitals every morning taken offline and unavailable for patients coming into our hospitals through ED or elective surgery.
2: The pressure is only expected to grow as Australia's baby boomers move into their 80s.
5: So if we think that things are grim now, it is only going to get worse. I am pleased, though, to see that we had uniformity of opinion from ministers right across the state, right across the country, regardless of whether, what political side of the fence they are on. This is a shared national problem.
2: The message from states and territories:
3: we need to see more home care packages released as quickly as possible.
6: Health minister meetings are not about budget announcements. We release our budgets and our budget updates in May and in December at the end of the year. The increases we've made to aged care in our time in office have been eye-watering.
2: States and territories have also slammed the federal government over its proposed changes to private health insurance rebates. Australians aged under 65 and earning less than $105,000 currently receive a 24% rebate. That rises to 28% for those aged 65 to 69 and 32% for those over 69. Under the proposed changes, all Australians, regardless of age, will receive the same rebate per income. More than 3 million older Australians are expected to face higher costs.
7: It's a huge cost of living burden. It's going to really impact older Australians. They're often on fixed incomes, lower incomes, and they really, really need their private health insurance.
2: Modelling from the New South Wales government also suggests an uptick in hospital admissions.
3: We discussed the private health reforms that Minister Butler is leading on. We raised, as state and territory, concerns for modelling that we've been able to do that we think will have an impact on our respective hospital systems. We just cannot have a situation where we have any more pressure put on our states and territories' public hospitals at the moment. I think everyone would agree.
2: The Federal Health Minister says the modelling was commissioned by private health insurers and the

0: changes will free up $3 billion to fund the aged care beds states and territories are demanding.
1: Where else are we going to get that $3 billion to invest in the beds that they've just been arguing for here? You know, these are about choices.
0: The coalition says they will not support the changes, meaning the federal government will need the Greens to get the legislation through. Aspen Blomfield, News 24.
2: Australia's housing affordability is at a record low, according to new real estate data. Kayser Shields has the details.
3: Australians are facing a challenging property market as homes become less affordable than during the global financial crisis. The issue has been highlighted in the REA Group's Housing Affordability Index, which assesses the share of homes households can afford to buy. The report shows a typical income household can afford to purchase just 12% of homes that were sold in the 2026 financial year. A home is further out of reach for those on a low income. Households that earn $76,000 or less can afford only 2% of homes, despite property prices falling around 2.5% nationally from their peak in March.
4: They're off a bit from their peak, but for most people, they're sitting on enormous increases. And that's why housing affordability is at very challenging levels. You know, falling home prices does help improve affordability, but what we've seen thus far has been very small relative to the increase in interest rates and the increase in home prices that we've seen.
3: The REA Group says the downturn is being driven by interest rates, which have risen 3 times so far this year. The rate rises have substantially reduced how much people can borrow from the bank and increased mortgage repayments. The report shows mortgage repayments were 35.5% of the average household income last financial year. The shortfall in housing supply remains the biggest barrier to improving affordability. The federal government's controversial changes to capital gains tax and negative gearing are yet to be reflected in the data.
5: Now, here's the problem. House prices in Australia have gone up 400%, 400% since the year 2000. How are young people meant to get into the housing market if that keeps going? That's why we're acting. That's why we're making big, controversial changes to the tax treatment of housing. You can't get a shot if house prices continue to go up by 400%. So we're making those changes. Now, the Liberals, Nationals and One Nation say everything's fine. Nothing to see here. Everything's fine. Don't change anything.
3: The REA Group is predicting another rate rise in September or November this year. Housing affordability could improve next year if interest rates stabilise.
2: Cricket Australia and Cricket Victoria have reached a landmark financial settlement with retired batter Will Pukowski over his career-ending concussions. The Herald Sun reports the former cricketer has secured a confidential agreement for the brain trauma he suffered during his playing career. He was forced to retire last year. The 28-year-old has suffered 13 concussions, resulting in ongoing symptoms such as fatigue, vision problems, nausea, and associated mental health issues. He suffered the majority of the head traumas while playing cricket, where he was repeatedly hit by bouncers while at the crease. The federal government has announced New South Wales will be the first to benefit from free, nationally recognised trade qualifications. Labor has invested $78 million to establish the Advanced Entry Trades Training Program, and enrolments for eligible workers will open later this year. Experienced workers in residential housing and construction, including labourers and trades assistants, will have access to the training. Other states and territories will have access as it's rolled out over the next 3 years. Electric cars have passed a major milestone in Australia, beating petrol vehicles for monthly sales for the first time. More than 27,000 EVs were sold in August, almost 25% of the new car market, compared with around 22,000 petrol cars.
5: Yesterday, we saw the release of the figures showing more EVs sold in August than petrol cars for the first time in Australian history. Now, that is Australians taking up the increased choice as a result of the new vehicle efficiency standards. Now, of course, the government will always monitor the situation and take any appropriate steps, but Australians ultimately can make their own, do their own research and make their own choices, and they're making those decisions every day.
2: Falling prices, more models and tighter emission standards are being credited with accelerating the transition, although charging access remains a concern. The first case of bird flu has been confirmed on Sydney's northern beaches. Authorities are increasing their response as pet owners are warned to take extra precautions.
6: For nearly 3 months, the city managed to avoid this deadly strain until now.
7: Today, I'm confirming that we've got the first case of H5N1 in Sydney.
6: Bird flu detected in a Greater Creston Tern found in a Warriewood backyard last Friday. This, along with two new detections in Wollongong and Coffs Harbour, taking the total number of bird flu cases in New South Wales to 20.
7: It is a significant threat to our bird life, and it is a significant threat to poultry.
6: Across the country, there's now close to 500, with more than half of those in South Australia. Pet owners, including those with chickens, warned to take precautions.
8: It can be life-threatening for our domestic pets. We've seen that overseas.
6: The advice: use netting to prevent contact with other birds and keep food and water under cover.
8: Often the first clinical signs that we're going to see are just being really tired and lethargic, not themselves.
9: The bird flu has not yet been detected in any commercial poultry flocks, and according to the state government, the risk to human health remains low. But as case numbers continue to rise, so too does the response from authorities.
7: We've been working very closely with industry for the last 2 years to ensure that they are as prepared as they possibly can be.
6: The detection coming just a week after the state government began rolling out its vaccine program.
7: That includes birds at Taronga Zoo and other zoos, but also penguins at Manly.
2: Every day, more than 100 Australians experience a stroke, including children, young adults and people of all ages. For the first time, ambulance services have received awards for their efforts in stroke care.
10: Acting quickly during a stroke can help save millions of brain cells from being starved of oxygen.
11: The loss of brain cells minute by minute can be really significant.
10: Lucas McHugh's predicament could have been far different had he ignored the symptoms.
12: My left side was just got like kind of pins and needle-y and really numb and heavy to lift. I called my dad. He said call an ambulance, and yeah, really lucky.
10: At the time, he was in the middle of his year 12 exams.
12: By the time the ambulance picked me up, my face was drooping and everything.
10: Lucas was given a clot-busting drug before a 4mm blood clot near his brainstem was mechanically retrieved in a minimally invasive procedure.
12: I woke up like nothing ever happened.
10: Calling an ambulance can make all the difference.
13: I'm not going to a doctor, not waiting to see if those symptoms subside.
10: Ambulance services awarded for the first time by the World Stroke Organisation. North Sydney, Central Coast, Southwestern Sydney and the Top End receiving the top-tier Diamond Award for meeting the highest international standards in stroke care. There were also 15 Platinum Award winners, 8 Queensland regions recognised, 2 in Victoria and the Northern Territory, and 1 in Tasmania, South Australia and New South Wales.
13: I think they were just very proud. I think what we do every day. We're not doing it for awards, but it's nice to be recognised.
9: Those on the front line also want Australians to recognise that stroke doesn't just afflict older people, even though the risk increases with age.
11: Obviously, the majority of our patients is in the 70s and above. However, we see patients of all ages quite regularly.
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1: Welcome back. Reform UK leader Nigel Farage has strongly denied any wrongdoing around foreign donations after an undercover investigation. A Channel 4 news report shows two senior aides appearing to arrange for a US company to fund three polls for Reform UK. Beth Rigby reports.
2: Reform, a party which had seemed untouchable, now gathering in Birmingham and feeling the heat. The agenda at party conference hanging by a thread.
3: I was thrilled.
2: After a Channel 4 investigation appeared to show top Reform officials suggesting actions which would break the law. Reform's denied any wrongdoing, but Dan Jukes, Farage's right-hand man and closest ally for over a decade, and James Orr, Reform's head of policy, have been forced to step down after it appears they had arm's-length polling paid for by a US company.
4: Those little clandestine projects are so valuable for the sake of $4.5 grand.
5: Hello, how are you? Very good to see you. Wonderful.
2: Nigel Farage was also caught on camera as channeling money from an American donor through the donor's UK-based son was discussed. A donation which, if made, would break electoral law. A crisis that knocked this conference off course. Reform's leader tried to take back the microphone, striking a migration deal with the French far-right party National Rally, but ended up fielding yet more questions about where money going into Reform UK is coming from.
6: Make no mistake, this was an exercise in entrapment. Let me be clear, the party has done nothing wrong, taken no illegal money. In fact, no money was taken at all.
2: But conceding,
6: it should not have happened.
2: After a bruising 24 hours, Farage basking at being back here. But the problems beyond this room catching up to him. As hecklers disrupted Mr. Farage's speech four times, and he was forced to defend the party.
6: What is problematic is loose pub talk, including a couple of boasts that were made that simply were not true. Why is all of this happening? Anyone got a clue why it's happening? Because they're scared of us.
2: Back to his agenda and plans for power.
6: Our pledges are clear. We will stop the boats within the first 100 days of government. End of.
2: These voters have no intention of leaving Reform or its leader, but Farage knows he needs more than the party faithful to have any hope of putting his 100-day plan into action by becoming Prime Minister. And each scandal makes that more difficult.
1: An explosion at a military base has killed at least two people and injured dozens of others in Bolivia. The blast occurred in an area used to store pyrotechnic material. The cause has yet to be established, but officials say the blast originated from the Defence Ministry's fireworks stockpile. The country's Defence Minister claims at least 14 people are missing. US Special Envoys Steve Witkoff and Jared Kushner have landed in Moscow, greeted by Russian envoy Kirill Dmitriev. Russian President Trump claims the US has a new peace plan aimed at ending the war between Russia and Ukraine. The war is now in its fifth year and the deadliest in Europe since World War II. Ukraine President Volodymyr Zelensky claims Russia hit two Ukrainian airports ahead of the US envoy's visit to Kyiv. A Russian drone has hit the headquarters of the Security Service of Ukraine during an attack in central Kyiv. Volodymyr Zelensky says the drone was aimed directly at the office of Deputy Director Oleksandr Pokland. He warns the nation will deliver a tangible response that mirrors the strike. Ukraine's foreign minister has urged partners to increase pressure on Russia and condemn the attack, stating it's a major escalation. A mistrial has been declared in the case of Lindsay Clancy, the mother and former nurse who admitted strangling her three children. After a week of deliberations and a last-minute move to have a juror replaced, the jury remained deadlocked. Washington correspondent Jonathan Kersley reports.
7: More than 3 years after Lindsay Clancy killed her children and a five-week trial, this was the moment the former nurse found out it's not over yet.
8: And I'm going to declare a mistrial.
7: Outside court, her defence team declared,
9: "This is not a time for gloating, bragging, expressing victory. It's a very sad case."
7: But then...
10: Absolutely. And you feel there is something you would do differently with the second trial?
9: Why would I? I won the case.
7: It was January 2023 when Lindsay Clancy strangled her three children, Cora, Dawson and Callan, in their home south of Boston, Massachusetts, then tried to harm herself before jumping out of a second-story window, leaving her paralysed. Her husband, Patrick, had gone out to get food and medicine on that night in 2023. When he arrived home, his wife was lying in the backyard.
11: I said, "Where are the kids?"
12: And what was her response?
11: She said, "They're in the basement."
7: At the centre of this case is the issue of postnatal depression. Lindsay Clancy's legal team argued she suffered postpartum psychosis at the time of the killings, and she had suffered postnatal depression. She was being medicated and seen by a psychiatrist. Her lawyers argued she was failed by the health system. Lindsay Clancy's mother and mother-in-law both testified she was a good mother. It would be up to the jury to determine whether or not Lindsay Clancy suffered psychosis or planned the killings. In the week the jury deliberated, they came back to the judge three times to say they couldn't reach a verdict. A note to Judge Sullivan 24 hours before the mistrial indicated jurors were 11-1 in favour of Lindsay Clancy. Her lawyer tried to have that juror replaced.
13: Unfortunately, they're not holding out based on good faith issue with facts or with the law.
7: But the judge denied that. A last-minute request for a stay was put aside and a mistrial was declared.
10: How is Lindsay?
9: She's not good.
10: How's the parents?
9: Not good. They know that they were robbed by one man for whatever his agenda was, who stole 7 weeks of the life of these other jurors that were so attentive, so beautiful, so wonderful, and listened to this evidence. And you could see how defeated they were sitting there. And I got a funny feeling that they would have gone on for another week if they had to. So I hope that guy can sleep well at night.
7: Patrick Clancy's lawyer said, "Patrick Clancy is grateful to the court and to the jurors for their hard work, their commitment and their perseverance. The loss of Patrick's children is something from which he will never recover and from which there will never be closure. The prospect of reliving this tragedy through another trial is extraordinarily painful for Patrick, for his family and for all of us." Prosecutors now have to decide whether or not to try Lindsay Clancy again.
14: This has been an emotional trial for everybody. It's emotional for the Duxbury community. It's even emotional for you members of the media. But in the end, I bring it all back to the child victims in this case, Cora, Dawson, and Callan. This was and has always been about getting justice for those three little babies.
7: This case has captured the attention of Americans and people around the world. Supporters of Lindsay Clancy turned up to the courthouse dressed in pink. Those who opposed her called for the jury to convict. After the judge's ruling, the president weighed in.
15: I assume there's going to be another trial. It's a terrible situation. Look, she did a horrible, horrible thing. Can't be worse. But you'll find out what the price to pay is. There'll be a price.
14: While the US president has given his thoughts, it's up to the prosecution to determine if they try the case again, pursue lesser charges, push for a plea deal, or dismiss the charges altogether. Lindsay Clancy's lawyers already say they're looking into whether or not they have a double jeopardy case.
7: For the mother who admits strangling her children, it means for now she remains in a psychiatric facility. Jonathan Kersley, News 24, Washington, D.C.
1: After the break, the latest in sport, including Sydney's stunning upset over Brisbane to advance to a prelim final with their captain now in doubt.
0: News 24 will be back after this short break.

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0: News 24 will be back after this short break.
1: Welcome back. In the US, a disruptive passenger was duct-taped to a first-class seat, prompting the plane to make an emergency landing. The American Airlines flight was heading to New Jersey from Texas when a man became agitated. A flight attendant tried to calm the situation, but told police the man got physical and used racial slurs. He allegedly hit the passenger next to him before biting a former police officer who attempted to intervene. Three passengers restrained him with zip ties after he was duct taped to his seat. The plane was forced to land in Baltimore. Time now for your Fox Sports update. The Adelaide Crows will face the Brisbane Lions at the Gabba next Saturday night in the AFL Finals after eliminating the Western Bulldogs. The Crows finishing strong in a seesawing contest, beating the Bulldogs by 22 points at Adelaide Oval.
2: A late change for the visitors. Michael Selwood out, concussed in the warm-up. His teammates, fumblers up front early.
3: Andrews early, West.
2: 19 inside 50s in the first term, but just one goal, seven to show for it. Adelaide with a far more efficient 3-1 from their 11 entries.
4: Cook enjoyed it off the boot.
2: The Dogs finally getting off the leash a little in the second term.
3: Good crumb by Fraser.
2: Artie Jones goaling from a falsely awarded free kick.
5: Horrible free kick.
2: On the other hand, Aaron Norton's mark and goal was thoroughly deserved. His Dogs with 3 goals in 4 minutes to take back the lead.
3: Now starting to convert some deeper entries.
2: But Matthew Nix's men managed to dial up 17 Isaac Rankin possessions and 2 Braden Cook goals in the first half. Callum Archie and Josh Rochelle both scoring in the space of 2 minutes to ensure the Crows flew into half-time with a 6-point lead.
4: And everything changes at the Adelaide Oval in a heartbeat.
2: Rankin owes the Crows big time after he was suspended for last year's finals, his wallet coming out huge in the third term.
4: Casually does it with class.
2: 27 touches for him through 3 terms. Another of Adelaide's keys, our forward Ben Keys.
4: Everyone waits and watches and now they erupt.
2: The Doggies held goalless in the third quarter. Josh Worrell with 32 possessions by three-quarter time, including a finals record, 18 intercept possessions.
4: Another Adelaide defensive masterclass. Worrell's there again.
2: The Crows by 19 points at three-quarter time. 2 quick Will Lewis goals had the Dogs up and barking again in the final term.
4: Tries to swing it round. Lewis!
2: Ed Richards causing Adelaide's lead to totally evaporate.
4: They're in a hurry at the moment. He bounces through centre half forward, carrying the Bulldogs' hopes with him all the way.
2: These Crows, though, flew high under pressure. Riley Thilthorpe striking back, then Taylor Walker in his final game at Adelaide Oval.
4: Taylor Walker for one last time. No one has kicked more goals or played more games for the Crows.
2: Darcy Fogarty adding a bit of insurance.
4: From 48 out, Fogarty, crowd tells you everything.
2: Rankin repaying his debt with 34 touches, 7 clearances and the sealing goal.
4: Texas in the area, Rankin, Rankin, Rankin with the cream on top of the cake.
2: 5 goals to nothing in 19 last quarter minutes, keeping the Dogs from the door. Big Tex saying farewell to his home ground, not to season 2026 for his side. Sunila Wasti, Fox Sports News.
1: The Sydney Swans scored an emphatic finals victory, smashing reigning premiers Brisbane by 53 points at the SCG. Tom Papley struggled with a calf issue pre-game but shook it off as everything fell in favour of the Swans. They were up by 26 at quarter time but copped a huge blow when skipper Callum Mills suffered what appears to be a serious knee injury. While their leader was down and out, Papley and his mates made sure of the win.
6: Concentration on his face. You know how big this is. He knows how big this is. From outside 50, he has launched it and lost it home.
7: Centre bounce is going to be crucial. And Gordon just arches the back, draws, gives, gets it back. This would be some sort of individual goal. Oh.
1: Charlie Curnow proved why he was such an important addition to the Swans this season, booting 5 goals. They lock in a home prelim in a fortnight's time while the Lions have to survive a knockout semi-final next weekend. The Melbourne Storm have ended their tumultuous season on a high after a last-gasp win over the Sharks in Sydney. Cronulla held a slender lead for the majority of the second half before one final roll of the dice from the visitors.
8: A debut disaster for Michael Gabriel.
9: Time Gabriel finds himself in the bin for 10.
8: Tua Mulatu-Brown taken to hospital with a sore neck for precautionary reasons. Youngster Hugo Peel taking his place. Cronulla, though, were running out of troops.
9: The open-handed go into the head, that will find you in the sin bin every day of the week.
8: You'd be forgiven for thinking the NFL came to Sydney after this pass for Peel's first try in the NRL. This one had millimetres in it.
10: We have downward pressure and green in between the ball and the dead ball line.
9: I'm not seeing the green. Look, I've got to be honest. If it's set up no try, then I can't have it as a try.
8: Cronulla perplexed, while Craig Bellamy couldn't bear to watch Melbourne's errors in their own half, eventually punished with help from another Sharks debutant.
11: Over the top, Katoa will get one. Riley Pollard.
8: And if one Riley on debut wasn't enough, enter Riley Jones on club debut.
11: Kennedy, now Jones, yes! Riley Jones goes over now!
8: A hamstring injury meaning Jerome Hughes didn't return after half-time. And while the 2016 Sharks Premiership side were enjoying their 10-year reunion, Bellamy wasn't exactly thrilled with chasing a 2-point deficit. That was until the final play.
11: Finds Wishart, then Grant, hot potato, back for Josh King. King with a flick pass, on the ground, Utekamadu with it, through the centre, offline to Grant, flick pass the arrow, Melbourne! Score and try to win it!
8: Everyone shell-shocked as Melbourne steal one final win to end their first season without finals in 16 years on a high. Their halfback sweating on scans ahead of the World Cup. Jared Pollard, Fox Sports News.
1: Don't forget, for more live and breaking sport, tune into Fox Sports News 500. Following the deadly floods in Nepal, it may be too soon to draw a direct link to climate change, but the role of a rapidly warming Himalaya cannot be ignored. The mountains have always shed ice and rock, but rising temperatures are thinning glaciers, allowing meltwater to penetrate cracks in rock and thawing permafrost. Together, those factors can make an already fragile mountain system increasingly unstable. Tamsin Green reports.
12: A massive collapse high in the Himalayas sent ice, rock and debris crashing down the mountain, triggering a torrent of water that travelled around 150 kilometres per hour through the first 25 kilometres of the river valley. As the rescue effort continues, scientists are looking at the bigger picture and the fingerprints of a rapidly warming Himalaya. At the site of the glacier slip, temperatures have risen by 2.6 degrees Celsius in 85 years. 10 kilometres away, the Yala Glacier is also telling the story. It has been losing close to 1 metre of ice each year on average over the past 15 years. Research suggests the entire glacier is now sitting within the melt zone, and this summer has been exceptionally warm. July was the second warmest on record. In the lead-up to the collapse, August was tracking to be the warmest on record, with an average temperature over 9 degrees. Summer temperatures in the region have increased by around 0.29 degrees Celsius per decade since 1940.
13: The climate is changing in these areas. It's getting warmer. Warming air temperatures, melt ice, melt glaciers, they start receding. Water builds up, water accumulates, and then ultimately dams fail. So this is not unexpected, and it's expected that this sort of, the number of these sort of failures would increase over time as we see more and more Himalayan glaciers continue to recede.
12: Warming increases the likelihood of these events, but it is difficult at this stage to attribute climate change as the direct cause of this particular collapse. Avalanches and rock ice failures can happen naturally, and proving a climate link for a single event requires detailed forensic analysis, which may take years. What scientists can say with much greater confidence is that warming is increasing the conditions that makes these hazards more likely.
14: This is a serious signal that, alongside climate change, the risks we bear in the Himalayan region are increasing. Therefore, we must be prepared accordingly. And the time has come for us to forcefully present before the international community the disasters we are suffering as a result of climate change.
12: So while the climate connection to this disaster may not be pinned down with certainty, the broader warning is becoming increasingly clear. A warmer Himalaya means a less stable one, and it's not just the Himalayas at risk. Tamsin Green, News 24 Weather.
1: It's time now for a look at the weather. 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
15: Turning drier across the southeast for your Sunday. A bit more in the way of cloud lingering for Melbourne. Might be seeing one or two light showers. Mainly dry there for Hobart and Canberra as well in the high teens. Sydney, quite a drop off in those temperatures in the wake of that cool change that moved through on Saturday night. We're looking at a top of 23 degrees. Plenty of sunshine. Still pleasant out there though. Meanwhile, Brisbane hanging onto that heat with a top of 33 degrees. One or two showers there for Darwin. Mainly dry conditions for Perth with the focus of that rainfall across the goldfields. Meanwhile, for Adelaide, fine with sunny spells. And again, the odd shower can't be entirely ruled out. But we've got all the latest for you over on Channel 601.
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0: An engine fire forces a Qantas flight to make an emergency landing. 5 children injured in 2 separate jumping castle accidents amid dangerous wind gusts in 2 states. Sydney breaks a springtime temperature record as crews work to control a bushfire on the central coast. In Fox Sports News tonight, Adelaide erases some of last season's finals heartbreak, outlasting the Dogs to book a spot in the semi-finals. Plus, the Melbourne Storm end their disappointing season on a high note, a miracle play stealing victory after the final siren against the Sharks.
1: And in weather, still hanging on to that heat across Queensland, but a cool change will have moved through into your Sunday, bringing dry conditions across the southeast. We've got all the latest for you over on Channel 601.
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0: Welcome to Late Edition. I'm Candice Wyatt. A Qantas flight has landed safely in New Zealand after its engine caught fire shortly after takeoff. Flight QF122 had just left Queenstown bound for Sydney when the engine problem started. Social media users say the first fire they heard ignited several bangs. A Qantas spokesperson says its pilots are highly trained to manage these situations. The aircraft landed safely after diverting to Christchurch. In breaking news out of the US, Central Command has just announced US forces have struck 3 Iranian crude oil carriers. This comes after they say Iran launched missiles towards 2 US Navy warships. The strikes were done just off the coast of Karg Island. Central Command says the 3 crude oil tankers were a part of a multi-billion dollar shadow network that funds the IRGC and its regional proxies. Dangerous wind gusts have wreaked havoc across Victoria and New South Wales. 5 children have been injured in 2 different incidents involving jumping castles being taken by strong gusts of wind. In Sydney's south, 3 children, including a baby, were rushed to hospital after a jumping castle was picked up by winds at Gardiners Park in Banksia. Witnesses claim it lifted about a metre into the air and tipped over a fence. 2 4-year-olds sustained head injuries while the baby suffered minor injuries. They were taken to Sydney's Children's Hospital in a stable condition. In Victoria, 2 children were also taken to hospital and are in a stable condition after being thrown from a jumping castle. Police were called to a home in Mount Duneed where there was a large group of children playing on a castle who managed to escape injury. Early spring temperature records have been broken in Sydney, increasing the fire danger across New South Wales. Strong winds and high temperatures have made for a dangerous combination as crews work to extinguish a bushfire on the central coast before it spreads to the Pacific Highway.
3: Whipped up by strong winds and high temperatures, firefighters battle a blaze burning through bushland on Bundaroo Road at Calga. Residents of nearby homes told to prepare to leave.
4: We started probably 2 months ago getting prepared for what we're thinking is going to be a bad season. It has got us by surprise this early in the season.
3: And guests from nearby Walkabout Wildlife Sanctuary evacuated as crews worked to contain the fast-moving fire as it inched closer to the Pacific Highway.
5: We're now seeing erratic winds moving along Peach Ridge Road. Areas that were extinguished previously have now reignited, and we have seen another spot fire move again.
3: This was exactly what firefighters had feared on a day of extreme fire danger. An orange-red sunrise over Balmoral, signalling the start of a scorcher. The city shrugging off any trace of winter for a taste of summer in early spring.
6: Scorching today. It's beautiful weather though for a day out.
3: Hot westerly winds blowing across the country from central Australia sent a scrambling to the coast. Temperatures climbing into the 30s across our suburbs. The city recording its hottest day since February.
7: You're wearing puffer jacket last week and then it's sunny again. So.
3: At Lake Parramatta, it was picnics and paddleboarding. Only the brave ventured in.
8: Chilly. It's a bit cold, but it's nice.
3: At the Float River Festival, the ice cream van was a favourite.
9: I'm staying cool by eating my favourite ice cream. Ice cream vanilla with sprinkles.
10: And this is what firefighters were concerned about. The strong, gusty winds combined with the heat makes for a dangerous combination.
0: Some Sydney suburbs will be left in the dark after dangerous winds knocked out power for more than 30,000 people. Endeavour Energy, which services Sydney's west, northwest and southwest, says crews have been dispatched as far as the Blue Mountains to resolve the outages. The company says gale force winds caused extensive damage and a warning some of the outages may not be restored until later today. Three people have sustained critical injuries after a man allegedly attacked them with an axe in rural Victoria. Police say a man who is known to the victims arrived at a home in Tyres shortly after midday. He allegedly assaulted an elderly man, a woman and another man before fleeing the scene on foot. A major manhunt is underway to find the attacker, who is aged in his 50s. Police say he may be armed with an axe and a handsaw. Two more people have been rescued in Nepal 10 days after flash flooding buried the Himalayan region in mud. A woman has been discovered by rescue crews alive in the debris of her badly damaged home. She was found on the fourth floor of the partially buried house. The second survivor is a Chinese man who crews found inside a hydropower tunnel. He's the third man to be rescued from that tunnel system, providing hope for crews that more people can still be saved. Both survivors have been taken to hospital to begin their recoveries. While officials say they believe at least 900 people are trapped in tunnels related to six hydropower projects, these recent rescues are offering fresh hope more survivors may be found.
11: A miracle moment. Two men are alive after spending 9 days trapped inside a tunnel at a hydropower plant in Nepal. Their families can finally breathe a sigh of relief.
12: We had already given up hope, but inside me there was still a little bit of hope that the Nepal army would rescue him.
11: Search teams say they heard the men's voices and quickly got to work. One of the survivors, identified as Sanjay Sah, told rescuers he kept reciting mantras, prayer verses, while he was trapped, and claims a handful of people are still alive inside the tunnels.
13: I was in the control room. My responsibility was to save everyone's lives. After such an accident happened, I could not just run away alone.
11: Roughly 900 workers are missing from several hydropower projects in Nepal. Roughly 500 are believed to be stuck underground. But this rescue offers a rare glimmer of hope.
14: Every day and night we have been waiting. And even today, we didn't believe that he would come back. When I saw his picture in the news, we were happy and all of us were crying.
11: At least 1,200 people were killed in the floods on August 26th. More than 5,000 are still missing. Many homes lay buried under thick mud, while some were completely swept away. Residents are forced to carry on as best they can, crossing the river on makeshift zip lines. And temporary learning centers allow children to continue their education.
15: So we believe that children's learning cannot wait, no matter the situation.
11: Nepal's disaster agency says the flooding has caused at least $2.5 billion in damage. The U.S. has pledged $3.6 million in humanitarian aid.
0: To help with rescue efforts, the Australian Disaster Response Team has arrived at Kathmandu's International Airport. The 15-person team includes emergency personnel from New South Wales and Queensland. Foreign Minister Penny Wong says 36 Australians remain unaccounted for and concern for their welfare is deepening as the search goes on. The death toll has risen to more than 1,300. A political showdown is expected over proposed new government powers for the internet when Parliament returns next week. The opposition is concerned about a new digital duty of care plan as Labor seeks to pass tougher laws to support the eSafety Commissioner.
16: In the fight for fewer kids on social media, for some, the battle has barely begun.
17: It's a more unsafe place now than it was when the ban was put in place.
16: More powers for eSafety to crack down on social media ban compliance are currently stuck in the Senate. They include the ability to compel documents, as well as a doubling of penalties if a company is found in breach of up to $99 million.
17: Any type of fine should be a percentage of global revenue.
8: We're really concerned that these powers unreasonably encroach on the privacy of children in particular and also parents.
16: eSafety announced back in March it was investigating five companies over their compliance with the social media ban. The commissioner says these new laws could be key to a conviction.
18: The eSafety Commission is going up against the richest companies in the world, and when she takes them to the federal court, she's got to have a watertight case.
16: But the Greens want certainty. A digital duty of care is coming first.
17: These companies need to be legally required to provide a safe space for their customers, for their users.
16: The government is expected to unveil its draft legislation next week, which will put the responsibility to minimise online harm onto platforms. And while it may get support from the Greens, accusations of government overreach could stop One Nation and the Coalition from giving theirs.
8: We are very concerned about the proposal, which would encroach Australians' right to free speech.
19: We have a problem of algorithms that are driving people to more and more extreme content. And we want to give Australians a chance to deal with that.
0: Coming up on Late Edition, police charge two teenage girls over an alleged stabbing in Sydney's West.
2: News 24 will be back after this short break.

0: Welcome back. Victoria Police have seized an audio recording believed to detail events at the centre of the Sydney Swans' alleged sexual assault investigation. The Age is reporting the recording was made in the days after the alleged incident at Melbourne's Pullman Hotel last month. It reportedly includes recollections from people who were inside the room. Four Swans players remain persons of interest while three other men are being treated as witnesses. Police have charged two teenage girls over an alleged stabbing in Sydney's West that left another 17-year-old girl seriously injured. Investigators say several people were involved in a fight before the girl was allegedly attacked. She then ran into the grounds of a nearby school seeking help. A 17-year-old has been charged with multiple offences, including wounding with intent to cause grievous bodily harm. A 15-year-old is facing an affray charge. Both girls are due to face court. State and Territory Health Ministers are demanding urgent action on the number of aged care patients stranded in hospitals, calling it the biggest challenge facing Australia's health system. They're also warning proposed changes to the private health insurance rebate will increase hospital admissions.
1: A rare show of unity from Australia's states and territories. Eight health ministers have united behind a single issue: aged care patients cleared for discharge but languishing in public hospitals.
2: This remains arguably the biggest challenge facing health systems across this country right now.
1: More than 3,700 older Australians remain in public hospitals because there aren't enough spaces in aged care facilities. Around 1,300 patients are currently taking up space in Queensland hospitals. New South Wales has just over 1,000, while South Australia has almost 500.
3: Queensland is ground zero for stranded Australians, the equivalent of our largest hospital, the Royal Brisbane Women's Hospital, being taken out of commission every day.
2: It's the equivalent here in New South Wales of two large Sydney hospitals every morning taken offline and unavailable for patients coming into our hospitals through ED or elective surgery.
1: The pressure is only expected to grow as Australia's baby boomers move into their 80s.
4: So if we think that things are grim now, it is only going to get worse. I am pleased, though, to see that we had uniformity of opinion from ministers right across the state, right across the country, regardless of whether, what political side of the fence they are on. This is a shared national problem.
1: The message from states and territories:
2: we need to see more home care packages released as quickly as possible.
5: Health minister meetings are not about budget announcements. We release our budgets and our budget updates in May and in December at the end of the year. The increases we've made to aged care in our time in office have been eye-watering.
1: States and territories have also slammed the federal government over its proposed changes to private health insurance rebates. Australians aged under 65 and earning less than $105,000 currently receive a 24% rebate. That rises to 28% for those aged 65 to 69 and 32% for those over 69. Under the proposed changes, all Australians, regardless of age, will receive the same rebate per income. More than 3 million older Australians are expected to face higher costs.
6: It's a huge cost of living burden. It's going to really impact older Australians. They're often on fixed incomes, lower incomes, and they really, really need their private health insurance.
1: Modelling from the New South Wales government also suggests an uptick in hospital admissions.
2: We discussed the private health reforms that Minister Butler is leading on. We raised, as state and territory, concerns for modelling that we've been able to do that we think will have an impact on our respective hospital systems. We just cannot have a situation where we have

0: any more pressure put on our states and territories' public hospitals at the moment. I think everyone would agree.
1: The Federal Health Minister says the modelling was commissioned by private health insurers and the changes will free up $3 billion to fund the aged care beds states and territories are demanding.
2: Where else are we going to get that $3 billion to invest in the beds that they've just been arguing for here? You know, these are about choices.
1: The Coalition says they will not support the changes, meaning the federal government will need the Greens to get the legislation through. Aspen Blomfield, News 24.
3: Australia's housing affordability is at a record low, according to new real estate data. Kayser Shields has the details.
4: Australians are facing a challenging property market as homes become less affordable than during the global financial crisis. The issue has been highlighted in the REA Group's Housing Affordability Index, which assesses the share of homes households can afford to buy. The report shows a typical income household can afford to purchase just 12% of homes that were sold in the 2026 financial year. A home is further out of reach for those on a low income. Households that earn $76,000 or less can afford only 2% of homes, despite property prices falling around 2.5% nationally from their peak in March.
5: They're off a bit from their peak, but for most people, they're sitting on enormous increases. And that's why housing affordability is at very challenging levels. You know, falling home prices does help improve affordability, but what we've seen thus far has been very small relative to the increase in interest rates and the increase in home prices that we've seen.
4: The REA Group says the downturn is being driven by interest rates, which have risen 3 times so far this year. The rate rises have substantially reduced how much people can borrow from the bank and increased mortgage repayments. The report shows mortgage repayments were 35.5% of the average household income last financial year. The shortfall in housing supply remains the biggest barrier to improving affordability. The federal government's controversial changes to capital gains tax and negative gearing are yet to be reflected in the data.
6: Now, here's the problem. House prices in Australia have gone up 400%, 400% since the year 2000. How are young people meant to get into the housing market if that keeps going? That's why we're acting. That's why we're making big, controversial changes to the tax treatment of housing. You can't get a shot if house prices continue to go up by 400%. So we're making those changes. Now, the Liberals, Nationals and One Nation say everything's fine. Nothing to see here. Everything's fine. Don't change anything.
4: The REA Group is predicting another rate rise in September or November this year. Housing affordability could improve next year if interest rates stabilise.
3: Electric cars have passed a major milestone in Australia, beating petrol vehicles in monthly sales for the first time. More than 27,000 EVs were sold in August, almost 25% of the new car market, compared with around 22,000 petrol cars.
6: Yesterday we saw the release of the figures showing more EVs sold in August than petrol cars for the first time in Australian history. Now, that is Australians taking up the increased choice as a result of the new vehicle efficiency standards. Now, of course, the government will always monitor the situation and take any appropriate steps, but Australians ultimately can make their own, do their own research and make their own choices, and they're making those decisions every day.
3: Falling prices, more models and tighter emission standards are being credited with accelerating the transition, although charging access remains a concern. The first case of bird flu has been confirmed on Sydney's northern beaches. Authorities are increasing their response as pet owners are warned to take extra precautions.
7: For nearly 3 months, the city managed to avoid this deadly strain until now.
8: Today, I'm confirming that we've got the first case of H5N1 in Sydney.
7: Bird flu detected in a greater Creston tern found in a Warriewood backyard last Friday. This, along with two new detections in Wollongong and Coffs Harbour, taking the total number of bird flu cases in New South Wales to 20.
8: It is a significant threat to our bird life and it is a significant threat to poultry.
7: Across the country, there's now close to 500, with more than half of those in South Australia. Pet owners, including those with chickens, warned to take precautions.
9: It can be life-threatening for our domestic pets. We've seen that overseas.
7: The advice: use netting to prevent contact with other birds and keep food and water under cover.
9: Often the first clinical signs that we're going to see are just being really tired and lethargic, not themselves.
10: The bird flu has not yet been detected in any commercial poultry flocks, and according to the state government, the risk to human health remains low. But as case numbers continue to rise, so too does the response from authorities.
8: We've been working very closely with industry for the last 2 years to ensure that they are as prepared as they possibly can be.
7: The detection coming just a week after the state government began rolling out its vaccine program.
8: That includes birds at Taronga Zoo and other zoos, but also penguins at Manly.
3: Grand Theft Auto is one of the most popular video game franchises of all time. Its latest release, GTA 6, will hit Australian shelves later this year. But its depictions of violence and content involving women has advocates concerned.
11: Welcome to Vice City, a fictional recreation of Miami, Florida, and the setting of Grand Theft Auto 6.
12: I've seen you here before.
13: You might have.
11: When the game goes on sale in November, it's expected to sell more copies than any other in history, on the back of trailers promising plenty of sex, crime, and violence.
14: And that's why they produce it, because it sells.
11: Philip Ripper runs No to Violence, a group that works with men to change their violent behaviour.
14: And games like Grand Theft Auto 6 that portray women as objects that celebrate men's ownership and entitlement over women and women's bodies are really disturbing.
11: Domestic Family and Sexual Violence Commissioner Michaela Cronin recalls being horrified by the content in games her son would play.
15: I think we go back to the digital duty of care and responsibility of those businesses to recognise the harm that can occur as a result of their products and services.
16: The debate around violence in video games is as old as gaming itself, and none of the experts we've spoken to want GTA to be banned. What they want is for developers to think about the sort of content that goes into their games and the impact it can have on young minds.
11: Earlier this month, a game based on the Halloween horror movie franchise was banned from sale in Australia over a feature that rewarded players for in-game drug use.
15: We need to use safety by design principles to be ensuring that those products and services and games are not causing further harm.
11: And not just for video games. Smart glasses with covert recording features have exploded onto shelves, sparking a new wave of safety concerns.
14: I think we should just be banning them outright.
15: Some of the young women I've talked to have told stories about starting to sing trademarked songs because their view is that companies are more likely to block a trademarked song than they are to block footage of something that is causing them harm, which is deeply disturbing.
11: When Parliament returns, members of the crossbench will push for a 12-month pause on the importation of smart glasses, buying time for privacy laws to be strengthened. Cameron Redden, News 24, Canberra.
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1: Welcome back. In the US, a disruptive plane passenger was duct taped to a first class seat, prompting the aircraft to make an emergency landing. The American Airlines flight was heading to New Jersey from Texas when a man became agitated. A flight attendant tried to calm the situation but told police the man got physical and used racial slurs. He allegedly hit the passenger next to him before biting a former police officer who attempted to intervene. Three passengers restrained him with zip ties after he was duct taped to his seat. The plane was forced to land in Baltimore. US Special Envoy Steve Witkoff and Jared Kushner have landed in Moscow, greeted by Russian envoy Kirill Dmitriev. President Trump claims the US has a new peace plan aimed at ending the war between Russia and Ukraine. The war is now in its fifth year and deadliest in Europe since World War II. Ukraine President Volodymyr Zelensky claims Russia hit two Ukrainian airports ahead of the US envoy's visit to Kiev. An explosion at a military base has killed at least two people and injured dozens of others in Bolivia. The blast occurred in an area used to store pyrotechnic material. The cause has yet to be established, but officials say the blast originated from the Defence Ministry's fireworks stockpile. The country's Defence Minister claims at least 14 people are missing. Reform UK leader Nigel Farage has strongly denied any wrongdoing around foreign donations after an undercover investigation. A Channel 4 news report shows two senior aides appearing to arrange for a US company to fund three polls for Reform UK. Beth Rigby reports.
2: Reform, a party which had seemed untouchable, now gathering in Birmingham and feeling the heat. The agenda at party conference hanging by a thread.
3: I was thrilled.
2: After a Channel 4 investigation appeared to show top Reform officials suggesting actions which would break the law. Reform's denied any wrongdoing, but Dan Jukes, Farage's right-hand man and closest ally for over a decade, and James Orr, Reform's head of policy, have been forced to step down after it appears they had arm's-length polling paid for by a US company.
3: Those little clandestine projects are so valuable for the sake of $4.5 grand.
4: Hello, how are you? Very, very good to see you. Wonderful.
2: Nigel Farage was also caught on camera as channeling money from an American donor through the donor's UK-based son was discussed. A donation which, if made, would break electoral law. A crisis that knocked this conference off course. Reform's leader tried to take back the microphone, striking a migration deal with the French far-right party National Rally, but ended up fielding yet more questions about where money going into Reform UK is coming from.
5: Make no mistake, this was an exercise in entrapment. Let me be clear, the party has done nothing wrong, taken no illegal money. In fact, no money was taken at all.
2: But conceding,
5: it should not have happened.
2: After a bruising 24 hours, Farage basking at being back here. But the problems beyond this room catching up to him. As hecklers disrupted Mr. Farage's speech four times, and he was forced to defend the party.
5: What is problematic is loose pub talk, including a couple of boasts that were made that simply were not true. Why is all of this happening? Anyone got a clue why it's happening? Because they're scared of us.
2: Back to his agenda and plans for power.
5: Our pledges are clear. We will stop the boats within the first 100 days of government. End of.
2: These voters have no intention of leaving Reform or its leader, but Farage knows he needs more than the party faithful to have any hope of putting his 100-day plan into action by becoming Prime Minister. And each scandal makes that more difficult.
1: A mistrial has been declared in the case of Lindsay Clancy, the mother and former nurse who admitted strangling her three children. After a week of deliberations and a last-minute move to have a juror replaced, the jury remained deadlocked. Washington correspondent Jonathan Kersley reports.
6: More than 3 years after Lindsay Clancy killed her children and a five-week trial, this was the moment the former nurse found out it's not over yet.
7: And I'm going to declare a mistrial.
6: Outside court, her defence team declared,
8: "This is not a time for gloating, bragging, expressing victory. It's a very sad case."
6: But then...
9: Absolutely. Do you feel there is something you would do differently with the second trial?
8: Why would I? I won the case.
6: It was January 2023 when Lindsay Clancy strangled her three children, Cora, Dawson and Callan, in their home south of Boston, Massachusetts, then tried to harm herself before jumping out of a second-story window, leaving her paralysed. Her husband, Patrick, had gone out to get food and medicine on that night in 2023. When he arrived home, his wife was lying in the backyard.
10: I said, "Where are the kids?"
11: And what was her response?
10: She said, "They're in the basement."
6: At the centre of this case is the issue of postnatal depression. Lindsay Clancy's legal team argued she suffered postpartum psychosis at the time of the killings, and she had suffered postnatal depression. She was being medicated and seen by a psychiatrist. Her lawyers argued she was failed by the health system. Lindsay Clancy's mother and mother-in-law both testified she was a good mother. It would be up to the jury to determine whether or not Lindsay Clancy suffered psychosis or planned the killings. In the week the jury deliberated, they came back to the judge three times to say they couldn't reach a verdict. A note to Judge Sullivan 24 hours before the mistrial indicated jurors were 11-1 in favour of Lindsay Clancy. Her lawyer tried to have that juror replaced.
12: Unfortunately, they're not holding out based on good faith issue with facts or with the law.
6: But the judge denied that. A last-minute request for a stay was put aside and a mistrial was declared.
9: How is Lindsay?
8: She's not good.
9: How's the parents?
8: Not good. They know that they were robbed by one man for whatever his agenda was, who stole 7 weeks of the life of these other jurors that were so attentive, so beautiful, so wonderful, and listened to this evidence. And you could see how defeated they were sitting there. And I got a funny feeling that they would have gone on for another week if they had to. So I hope that guy can sleep well at night.
6: Patrick Clancy's lawyer said, "Patrick Clancy is grateful to the court and to the jurors for their hard work, their commitment and their perseverance. The loss of Patrick's children is something from which he will never recover and from which there will never be closure. The prospect of reliving this tragedy through another trial is extraordinarily painful for Patrick, for his family and for all of us." Prosecutors now have to decide whether or not to try Lindsay Clancy again.
13: This has been an emotional trial for everybody. It's emotional for the Duxbury community. It's even emotional for you members of the media. But in the end, I bring it all back to the child victims in this case, Cora, Dawson, and Callan. This was and has always been about getting justice for those three little babies.
6: This case has captured the attention of Americans and people around the world. Supporters of Lindsay Clancy turned up to the courthouse dressed in pink. Those who opposed her called for the jury to convict. After the judge's ruling, the president weighed in.
14: I assume there's going to be another trial. It's a terrible situation. Look, she did a horrible, horrible thing. Can't be worse. But you'll find out what the price to pay is. There'll be a price.
6: While the US president has given his thoughts, it's up to the prosecution to determine if they try the case again, pursue lesser charges, push for a plea deal, or dismiss the charges altogether. Lindsay Clancy's lawyers already say they're looking into whether or not they have a double jeopardy case. For the mother who admits strangling her children, it means for now she remains in a psychiatric facility. Jonathan Kersley, News 24, Washington, D.C.
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1: Welcome back to breaking news now from Greece, where a military jet has crashed during an air show near Athens. The condition of the pilots is not yet known. Aerial firefighting planes have been deployed to try to prevent a fire caused by the crash from spreading. A search and rescue mission is currently underway. Time now for your Fox Sports update. The Adelaide Crows will face the Brisbane Lions at the Gabba next Saturday night in the AFL finals after eliminating the Western Bulldogs. The Crows finishing strong in a seesawing contest, beating the Bulldogs by 22 points at Adelaide Oval.
2: A late change for the visitors. Michael Selwood out, concussed in the warm-up. His teammates, fumblers up front early.
3: Andrews early, West.
2: 19 inside 50s in the first term, but just one goal, seven to show for it. Adelaide with a far more efficient 3-1 from their 11 entries.
4: Cook enjoyed it off the boot.
2: The Dogs finally getting off the leash a little in the second term.
3: Good crumb by Fraser.
2: Artie Jones goaling from a falsely awarded free kick.
3: Horrible free kick.
2: On the other hand, Aaron Norton's mark and goal was thoroughly deserved. His Dogs with 3 goals in 4 minutes to take back the lead.
3: Now starting to convert some deeper entries.
2: But Matthew Nix's men managed to dial up 17 Isaac Rankin possessions and 2 Braden Cook goals in the first half. Callum Archie and Josh Rochelle both scoring in the space of 2 minutes to ensure the Crows flew into half-time with a 6-point lead.
4: And everything changes at the Adelaide Oval in a heartbeat.
2: Rankin owes the Crows big time after he was suspended for last year's finals, his wallet coming out huge in the third term.
4: Casually does it with class.
2: 27 touches for him through 3 terms. Another of Adelaide's keys, our forward Ben Keys.
4: Everyone waits and watches and now they erupt.
2: The Doggies held goalless in the third quarter. Josh Worrell with 32 possessions by three-quarter time, including a finals record, 18 intercept possessions.
4: Another Adelaide defensive masterclass. Worrell's there again.
2: The Crows by 19 points at three-quarter time. 2 quick Will Lewis goals had the Dogs up and barking again in the final term.
4: Tries to swing it round. Lewis!
2: Ed Richards causing Adelaide's lead to totally evaporate.
4: They're in a hurry at the moment. He bounces through centre half forward, carrying the Bulldogs' hopes with him all the way.
2: These Crows, though, flew high under pressure. Riley Thilthorpe striking back, then Taylor Walker in his final game at Adelaide Oval.
4: Taylor Walker for one last time. No one has kicked more goals or played more games for the Crows.
2: Darcy Fogarty adding a bit of insurance.
4: From 48 out, Fogarty, crowd tells you everything.
2: Rankin repaying his debt with 34 touches, 7 clearances and the sealing goal.
4: Texas in the area, Rankin, Rankin, Rankin with the cream on top of the cake.
2: 5-0 in 19 last quarter minutes, keeping the Dogs from the door. Big Tex saying farewell to his home ground, not to season 2026 for his side. Sunil Awasthi, Fox Sports News.
1: The Sydney Swans have scored an emphatic finals victory, smashing reigning premiers Brisbane by 53 points at the SCG. Tom Papley struggled with a calf issue pre-game but shook it off as everything fell in favour of the Swans. They were up by 26 at quarter time but copped a huge blow when skipper Callum Mills suffered what appears to be a serious knee injury. While their leader was down and out, Papley and his mates made sure of the win.
5: Concentration on his face. You know how big this is. He knows how big this is. From outside 50, he has launched it and lost it home.
6: Centre bounce is going to be crucial. And Gordon just arches the back, draws, gives, gets it back. This would be some sort of individual goal.
1: Charlie Curnow proved why he was such an important addition to the Swans this season, booting 5 goals. They lock in a home prelim in a fortnight's time while the Lions have to survive a knockout semi-final next weekend.
7: I tried very hard this week to convince our players it was going to be a tough game. We're going to the SCG, it's the Sydney's home ground. But somewhere back in the deep recesses of their mind, I just wonder whether they really thought it was going to be as hard as what it was. Sydney were magnificent tonight. They won because they were tougher, harder, they ran harder, they used the ball well. They were excellent and they should be really proud of their effort, and I'm sure they will be. We're not. We've got work to do.
1: Melbourne Storm have ended their tumultuous season on a high after a last gasp with a win over the Sharks in Sydney. Cronulla held a slender lead for the majority of the second half before one final roll of the dice from the visitors.
8: A debut disaster for Michael Gabriel.
9: Time Gabriel finds himself in the bin for 10.
8: Tua Mulatu-Brown taken to hospital with a sore neck for precautionary reasons. Youngster Hugo Peel taking his place. Cronulla, though, were running out of troops.
9: The open-handed go into the head, that will find you in the sin bin every day of the week.
8: You'd be forgiven for thinking the NFL came to Sydney after this pass for Peel's first try in the NRL. This one had millimetres in it.
10: We have downward pressure and green in between the ball and the dead ball line.
9: I'm not seeing the green. No. I've got to be honest. If it's set up no try, then I can't have it as a try.
8: Cronulla perplexed, while Craig Bellamy couldn't bear to watch Melbourne's errors in their own half, eventually punished with help from another Sharks debutant.
11: Over the top, Katoa will get one.
8: And if one Riley on debut wasn't enough, enter Riley Jones on club debut.
11: Kennedy, now Jones, yes! Riley Jones goes over now!
8: A hamstring injury meaning Jerome Hughes didn't return after half-time. And while the 2016 Sharks Premiership side were enjoying their 10-year reunion, Bellamy wasn't exactly thrilled with chasing a two-point deficit. That was until the final play.
11: Finds Wishart, then Grant, hot potato, back for Josh King. King with a flick pass, on the ground, Utekamadu with it, through the centre, offload to Grant, flick pass for the arrow, Melbourne! Score and try to win it!
8: Everyone shell-shocked as Melbourne steal one final win to end their first season without finals in 16 years on a high. Their halfback sweating on scans ahead of the World Cup. Jared Pollard, Fox Sports News.
1: 20-year-old Raider Kobe Black has scored 26 points, the most on debut in Premiership history, as Canberra hammered the Cowboys 50-30 in Townsville. Regular halfback Ethan Sanders was rested by coach Ricky Stewart, giving Black his chance after he made a move from the Broncos this year. And a star was born.
12: Losses. And they send it on and it just opens up. Sasungi early ball. Savage puts the foot on the accelerator. Then it's toe to head here. That's Kobe Black. If he recovers, it's a great try. It is a sensational try on debut. Kobe Black announces his arrival in the big time. That is an incredible Canberra try.
1: The retiring Josh Papali'i had quite the game as well, being sent for a head injury assessment from the first tackle of the game, which saw Reuben Cotter sin-binned and risking a finals ban. Big Papa crossed for the last try of his career shortly after. The Raiders legend farewelled in style by his teammates, despite being denied a chance at a conversion kick by the bunker late in the game. Don't forget, for more live and breaking sport, tune into Fox Sports News 500. Brisbane's River Fire Festival has lit up the city, the fireworks marking the start of the month-long culture festival. It's estimated around 500,000 people flocked to the river to watch the show. Various theatre events, light shows and concerts will keep crowds entertained for the month of September. It's time now for a look at the weather. Here's News 24 weather meteorologist Tamsin Green.
13: Well, it's an improving picture into your Sunday across the southeast as we say goodbye to that low-pressure system that brought damaging wind gusts and rainfall. We're looking at dry conditions and still hanging on to that heat across Queensland. So Brisbane is set for a top of 33 degrees. That's around 9 degrees above average for the time of year. But across Sydney, that cool change will have already moved through into your Sunday. We're looking at temperatures down to 23 degrees, so that's still above average for the time of year and with plenty of sunshine. More in the way of cloud further south, including for Melbourne, temperatures near its average for the time of year, just the chance of one or two light showers. Very similar conditions can be expected for Adelaide. A top of 17, mainly dry with sunny spells. We'll be seeing patchy cloud at times, possibly one or two showers. Meanwhile, for Perth, that chance of showers will be reducing as the day goes on. So a good deal of sunshine and dry weather can also be expected here as well. Hobart's also looking dry with a top of 18 degrees. Similar conditions for Canberra with a top of 19. Darwin looking at the chance of one or two showers, but a good deal of sunny weather there as well.
1: Coming up after the break, more in our top stories, including US forces hit three Iranian crude oil carriers in a retaliatory attack.
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0: News 24 will be back after this short break.
1: An engine fire forces a Qantas flight to make an emergency landing. 5 children injured in 2 separate jumping castle accidents amid dangerous wind gusts in 2 states. Sydney breaks a springtime temperature record as crews work to control a bushfire on the central coast. In Fox Sports News tonight, Adelaide erases some of last season's finals heartbreak, outlasting the Dogs to book a spot in the semi-finals. Plus, the Melbourne Storm end their disappointing season on a high note, a miracle play stealing victory after the final siren against the Sharks.
2: And in weather, still hanging on to that heat across Queensland, but a cool change will have moved through into your Sunday, bringing dry conditions across the southeast. We've got all the latest for you over on Channel 601.
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1: Welcome to Late Edition. I'm Candice Wyatt. A Qantas flight has landed safely in New Zealand after its engine caught fire shortly after takeoff. Flight QF122 had just left Queenstown bound for Sydney when the engine problem started. Social media users say the first fire they heard ignited several bangs. A Qantas spokesperson says its pilots are highly trained to manage these situations. The aircraft landed safely after diverting to Christchurch. In breaking news out of the US, Central Command has just announced US forces have struck 3 Iranian crude oil carriers. This comes after, they say, Iran launched missiles towards 2 US Navy warships. The strikes were done just off the coast of Karg Island. Central Command says the 3 crude oil tankers were a part of a multi-billion dollar shadow network that funds the IRGC and its regional proxies. Dangerous wind gusts have wreaked havoc across Victoria and New South Wales. 5 children have been injured in 2 different incidents involving jumping castles being taken by strong gusts of wind. In Sydney South, 3 children, including a baby, were rushed to hospital after a jumping castle was picked up by winds at Gardiners Park in Banksia. Witnesses claim it lifted about a metre into the air and tipped over a fence. 2 4-year-olds sustained head injuries, while the baby suffered minor injuries. They were taken to Sydney's Children's Hospital in a stable condition. In Victoria, 2 children were also taken to hospital and are in a stable condition after being thrown from a jumping castle. Police were called to a home in Mount Duneed, where there was a large group of children playing on a castle who managed to escape injury. Early spring temperature records have been broken in Sydney, increasing the fire danger across New South Wales. Strong winds and high temperatures have made for a dangerous combination as crews work to extinguish a bushfire on the central coast before it spreads to the Pacific Highway.
3: Whipped up by strong winds and high temperatures, firefighters battle a blaze burning through bushland on Bundaroo Road at Kalga. Residents of nearby homes told to prepare to leave.
4: We started probably 2 months ago getting prepared for what we're thinking is going to be a bad season. It has got us by surprise this early in the season.
3: And guests from nearby Walkabout Wildlife Sanctuary evacuated as crews worked to contain the fast-moving fire as it inched closer to the Pacific Highway.
5: We're now seeing erratic winds moving along Peats Ridge Road. Areas that were extinguished previously have now reignited, and we have seen another spot fire move again.
3: This was exactly what firefighters had feared on a day of extreme fire danger. An orange-red sunrise over Balmoral, signalling the start of a scorcher. The city shrugging off any trace of winter for a taste of summer in early spring.
6: Scorching today. It's beautiful weather though for a day out.
3: Hot westerly winds blowing across the country from central Australia sent us scrambling to the coast. Temperatures climbing into the 30s across our suburbs. The city recording its hottest day since February.
7: You're wearing popper jacket last week and then it's sunny again. So.
3: At Lake Parramatta, it was picnics and paddle boarding. Only the brave ventured in.
8: Chilly. It's a bit cold, but it's nice.
3: At the Float River Festival, the ice cream van was a favourite.
9: I'm staying cool by eating my favourite ice cream. Sorry. Ice cream vanilla with sprinkles.
10: And this is what firefighters were concerned about. The strong, gusty winds combined with the heat makes for a dangerous combination.
1: Some Sydney suburbs will be left in the dark after dangerous winds knocked out power for more than 30,000 people. Endeavour Energy, which services Sydney's west, northwest and southwest, says crews have been dispatched as far as the Blue Mountains to resolve the outages. The company says gale force winds caused extensive damage and a warning some of the outages may not be restored until later today. Three people have sustained critical injuries after a man allegedly attacked them with an axe in rural Victoria. Police say a man who is known to the victims arrived at a home in Tyres shortly after midday. He allegedly assaulted an elderly man, a woman and another man before fleeing the scene on foot. A major manhunt is underway to find the attacker, who is aged in his 50s. Police say he may be armed with an axe and a handsaw. Two more people have been rescued in Nepal 10 days after flash flooding buried the Himalayan region in mud. A woman has been discovered by rescue crews alive in the debris of her badly damaged home. She was found on the fourth floor of the partially buried house. The second survivor is a Chinese man who crews found inside a hydropower tunnel. He's the third man to be rescued from that tunnel system, providing hope for crews that more people can still be saved. Both survivors have been taken to hospital to begin their recoveries. While officials say they believe at least 900 people are trapped in tunnels related to six hydropower projects, these recent rescues are offering fresh hope more survivors may be found.
11: A miracle moment. Two men are alive after spending 9 days trapped inside a tunnel at a hydropower plant in Nepal. Their families can finally breathe a sigh of relief.
12: We had already given up hope. But inside me, there was still a little bit of hope that the Nepal army would rescue him.
11: Search teams say they heard the men's voices and quickly got to work. One of the survivors, identified as Sanjay Sah, told rescuers he kept reciting mantras, prayer verses, while he was trapped, and claims a handful of people are still alive inside the tunnels.
13: I was in the control room. My responsibility was to save everyone's lives. After such an accident happened, I could not just run away alone.
11: Roughly 900 workers are missing from several hydropower projects in Nepal. Roughly 500 are believed to be stuck underground. But this rescue offers a rare glimmer of hope.
14: Every day and night, we have been waiting. And even today, we didn't believe that he would come back. When I saw his picture in the news, we were happy and all of us were crying.
11: At least 1,200 people were killed in the floods on August 26th. More than 5,000 are still missing. Many homes lay buried under thick mud, while some were completely swept away. Residents are forced to carry on as best they can, crossing the river on makeshift zip lines. And temporary learning centers allow children to continue their education.
15: So we believe that children's learning cannot wait, no matter the situation.
11: Nepal's disaster agency says the flooding has caused at least $2.5 billion in damage. The U.S. has pledged $3.6 million in humanitarian aid.
1: To help with rescue efforts, the Australian Disaster Response Team has arrived at Kathmandu's International Airport. The 15-person team includes emergency personnel from New South Wales and Queensland. Foreign Minister Penny Wong says 36 Australians remain unaccounted for and concern for their welfare is deepening as the search goes on. The death toll has risen to more than 1,300. A political showdown is expected over proposed new government powers for the internet when Parliament returns next week. The opposition is concerned about a new digital duty of care plan as Labor seeks to pass tougher laws to support the eSafety Commissioner.
16: In the fight for fewer kids on social media, for some, the battle has barely begun.
17: It's a more unsafe place now than it was when the ban was put in place.
16: More powers for eSafety to crack down on social media ban compliance are currently stuck in the Senate. They include the ability to compel documents, as well as a doubling of penalties if a company is found in breach of up to $99 million.
17: Any type of fine should be a percentage of global revenue.
8: We're really concerned that these powers unreasonably encroach on the privacy of children in particular and also parents.
16: eSafety announced back in March it was investigating five companies over their compliance with the social media ban. The commissioner says these new laws could be key to a conviction.
18: The eSafety Commission is going up against the richest companies in the world, and when she takes them to the federal court, she's got to have a watertight case.
16: But the Greens want certainty. A digital duty of care is coming first.
17: These companies need to be legally required to provide a safe space for their customers, for their users.
16: The government is expected to unveil its draft legislation next week, which will put the responsibility to minimise online harm onto platforms. And while it may get support from the Greens, accusations of government overreach could stop One Nation and the Coalition from giving theirs.
8: We are very concerned about the proposal, which would encroach Australians' right to free speech.
19: We have a problem of algorithms that are driving people to more and more extreme content. And we want to give Australians a chance to deal with that.
1: Coming up on Late Edition, police charge two teenage girls over an alleged stabbing in Sydney's West.
0: News 24 will be back after this short break.

0: News 24 will be back after this short break.
1: Welcome back. Victoria Police have seized an audio recording believed to detail events at the centre of the Sydney Swans' alleged sexual assault investigation. The Age is reporting the recording was made in the days after the alleged incident at Melbourne's Pullman Hotel last month. It reportedly includes recollections from people who were inside the room. Four Swans players remain persons of interest while three other men are being treated as witnesses. Police have charged two teenage girls over an alleged stabbing in Sydney's West that left another 17-year-old girl seriously injured. Investigators say several people were involved in a fight before the girl was allegedly attacked. She then ran into the grounds of a nearby school seeking help. A 17-year-old has been charged with multiple offences, including wounding with intent to cause grievous bodily harm. A 15-year-old is facing an affray charge. Both girls are due to face court. State and Territory Health Ministers are demanding urgent action on the number of aged care patients stranded in hospitals, calling it the biggest challenge facing Australia's health system. They're also warning proposed changes to the private health insurance rebate will increase hospital admissions.
2: A rare show of unity from Australia's states and territories. Eight health ministers have united behind a single issue: aged care patients cleared for discharge but languishing in public hospitals.
3: This remains arguably the biggest challenge facing health systems across this country right now.
2: More than 3,700 older Australians remain in public hospitals because there aren't enough spaces in aged care facilities. Around 1,300 patients are currently taking up space in Queensland hospitals. New South Wales has just over 1,000, while South Australia has almost 500.
4: Queensland is ground zero for stranded Australians, the equivalent of our largest hospital, the Royal Brisbane Women's Hospital, being taken out of commission every day.
3: It's the equivalent here in New South Wales of two large Sydney hospitals every morning taken offline and unavailable for patients coming into our hospitals through ED or elective surgery.
2: The pressure is only expected to grow as Australia's baby boomers move into their 80s.
5: So if we think that things are grim now, it is only going to get worse. I am pleased, though, to see that we had uniformity of opinion from ministers right across the state, right across the country, regardless of whether, what political side of the fence they are on. This is a shared national problem.
2: The message from states and territories:
3: we need to see more home care packages released as quickly as possible.
6: Health minister meetings are not about budget announcements. We release our budgets and our budget updates in May and in December at the end of the year. The increases we've made to aged care in our time in office have been eye-watering.
2: States and territories have also slammed the federal government over its proposed changes to private health insurance rebates. Australians aged under 65 and earning less than $105,000 currently receive a 24% rebate. That rises to 28% for those aged 65 to 69 and 32% for those over 69. Under the proposed changes, all Australians, regardless of age, will receive the same rebate per income. More than 3 million older Australians are expected to face higher costs.
7: It's a huge cost of living burden. It's going to really impact older Australians. They're often on fixed incomes, lower incomes, and they really, really need their private health insurance.
2: Modelling from the New South Wales government also suggests an uptick in hospital admissions.
3: We discussed the private health reforms that Minister Butler is leading on. We raised, as state and territory, concerns for modelling that we've been able to do that we think will have an impact on our respective hospital systems. We just cannot have a situation where we have any more pressure put on our states and territories' public hospitals at the moment. I think everyone would agree.
2: The Federal Health Minister says the modelling was commissioned by private health insurers and the changes will free up $3 billion to fund the aged care beds states and territories are demanding.
6: Where else are we going to get that $3 billion to invest in the beds that they've just been arguing for here? You know, these are about choices.
2: The Coalition says they will not support the changes, meaning the federal government will need the Greens to get the legislation through. Aspen Blomfield, News 24.
1: Australia's housing affordability is at a record

0: low, according to new real estate data. Kayser Shields has the details.
1: Australians are facing a challenging property market as homes become less affordable than during the global financial crisis. The issue has been highlighted in the REA Group's Housing Affordability Index, which assesses the share of homes households can afford to buy. The report shows a typical income household can afford to purchase just 12% of homes that were sold in the 2026 financial year. A home is further out of reach for those on a low income. Households that earn $76,000 or less can afford only 2% of homes, despite property prices falling around 2.5% nationally from their peak in March.
2: They're off a bit from their peak, but for most people, they're sitting on enormous increases. And that's why housing affordability is at very challenging levels. You know, falling home prices does help improve affordability, but what we've seen thus far has been very small relative to the increase in interest rates and the increase in home prices that we've seen.
1: The REA Group says the downturn is being driven by interest rates, which have risen 3 times so far this year. The rate rises have substantially reduced how much people can borrow from the bank and increased mortgage repayments. The report shows mortgage repayments were 35.5% of the average household income last financial year. The shortfall in housing supply remains the biggest barrier to improving affordability. The federal government's controversial changes to capital gains tax and negative gearing are yet to be reflected in the data.
3: Now, here's the problem. House prices in Australia have gone up 400%, 400% since the year 2000. How are young people meant to get into the housing market if that keeps going? That's why we're acting. That's why we're making big, controversial changes to the tax treatment of housing. You can't get a shot if house prices continue to go up by 400%. So we're making those changes. Now, the Liberals, Nationals and One Nation say everything's fine. Nothing to see here. Everything's fine. Don't change anything.
1: The REA Group is predicting another rate rise in September or November this year. Housing affordability could improve next year if interest rates stabilise.
0: Electric cars have passed a major milestone in Australia, beating petrol vehicles in monthly sales for the first time. More than 27,000 EVs were sold in August, almost 25% of the new car market, compared with around 22,000 petrol cars.
3: Yesterday we saw the release of the figures showing more EVs sold in August than petrol cars for the first time in Australian history. Now, that is Australians taking up the increased choice as a result of the new vehicle efficiency standards. Now, of course, the government will always monitor the situation and take any appropriate steps, but Australians ultimately can make their own, do their own research and make their own choices, and they're making those decisions every day.
0: Falling prices, more models and tighter emission standards are being credited with accelerating the transition, although charging access remains a concern. The first case of bird flu has been confirmed on Sydney's northern beaches. Authorities are increasing their response as pet owners are warned to take extra precautions.
4: For nearly 3 months, the city managed to avoid this deadly strain until now.
5: Today, I'm confirming that we've got the first case of H5N1 in Sydney.
4: Bird flu detected in a Greater Creston Tern found in a Warriewood backyard last Friday. This, along with 2 new detections in Wollongong and Coffs Harbour, taking the total number of bird flu cases in New South Wales to 20.
5: It is a significant threat to our bird life and it is a significant threat to poultry.
4: Across the country, there's now close to 500, with more than half of those in South Australia. Pet owners, including those with chickens, warned to take precautions.
6: It can be life-threatening for our domestic pets. We've seen that overseas.
4: The advice: use netting to prevent contact with other birds and keep food and water under cover.
6: Often the first clinical signs that we're going to see are just being really tired and lethargic, not themselves.
7: The bird flu has not yet been detected in any commercial poultry flocks, and according to the state government, the risk to human health remains low. But as case numbers continue to rise, so too does the response from authorities.
5: We've been working very closely with industry for the last 2 years to ensure that they are as prepared as they possibly can be.
4: The detection coming just a week after the state government began rolling out its vaccine program.
5: That includes birds at Taronga Zoo and other zoos, but also penguins at Manly.
0: Grand Theft Auto is one of the most popular video game franchises of all time. Its latest release, GTA 6, will hit Australian shelves later this year. But its depictions of violence and content involving women has advocates concerned.
8: Welcome to Vice City, a fictional recreation of Miami, Florida, and the setting of Grand Theft Auto 6.
9: I think you heard before.
10: You might have.
8: When the game goes on sale in November, it's expected to sell more copies than any other in history, on the back of trailers promising plenty of sex, crime, and violence.
11: And that's why they produce it, because it sells.
8: Philip Ripper runs No to Violence, a group that works with men to change their violent behaviour.
11: And games like Grand Theft Auto 6 that portray women as objects that celebrate men's ownership and entitlement over women and women's bodies are really disturbing.
8: Domestic, Family and Sexual Violence Commissioner Michaela Cronin recalls being horrified by the content in games her son would play.
12: I think we go back to the digital duty of care and responsibility of those businesses to recognise the harm that can occur as a result of their products and services.
13: The debate around violence in video games is as old as gaming itself, and none of the experts we've spoken to want GTA to be banned. What they want is for developers to think about the sort of content that goes into their games and the impact it can have on young minds.
8: Earlier this month, a game based on the Halloween horror movie franchise was banned from sale in Australia over a feature that rewarded players for in-game drug use.
12: We need to use safety by design principles to be ensuring that those products and services and games are not causing further harm.
8: And not just for video games. Smart glasses with covert recording features have exploded onto shelves, sparking a new wave of safety concerns.
11: I think we should just be banning them outright.
12: Some of the young women I've talked to have told stories about starting to sing trademarked songs because their view is that companies are more likely to block a trademarked song than they are to block footage of something that is causing them harm, which is deeply disturbing.
8: When Parliament returns, members of the crossbench will push for a 12-month pause on the importation of smart glasses, buying time for privacy laws to be strengthened. Cameron Redden, News 24, Canberra.
0: Coming up on Late Edition, US special envoys arrive in Moscow in a bid to end the war between Russia and Ukraine.
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1: Welcome back. In the US, a disruptive plane passenger was duct taped to a first class seat, prompting the aircraft to make an emergency landing. The American Airlines flight was heading to New Jersey from Texas when a man became agitated. A flight attendant tried to calm the situation but told police the man got physical and used racial slurs. He allegedly hit the passenger next to him before biting a former police officer who attempted to intervene. Three passengers restrained him with zip ties after he was duct taped to his seat. The plane was forced to land in Baltimore. US Special Envoy Steve Witkoff and Jared Kushner have landed in Moscow, greeted by Russian envoy Kirill Dmitriev. President Trump claims the US has a new peace plan aimed at ending the war between Russia and Ukraine. The war is now in its fifth year and deadliest in Europe since World War II. Ukraine President Volodymyr Zelensky claims Russia hit two Ukrainian airports ahead of the US envoy's visit to Kiev. An explosion at a military base has killed at least two people and injured dozens of others in Bolivia. The blast occurred in an area used to store pyrotechnic material. The cause has yet to be established, but officials say the blast originated from the Defence Ministry's fireworks stockpile. The country's Defence Minister claims at least 14 people are missing. Reform UK leader Nigel Farage has strongly denied any wrongdoing around foreign donations after an undercover investigation. A Channel 4 news report shows two senior aides appearing to arrange for a US company to fund three polls for Reform UK. Beth Rigby reports.
2: Reform, a party which had seemed untouchable, now gathering in Birmingham and feeling the heat. The agenda at party conference hanging by a thread.
3: I was thrilled.
2: After a Channel 4 investigation appeared to show top Reform officials suggesting actions which would break the law. Reform's denied any wrongdoing, but Dan Jukes, Farage's right-hand man and closest ally for over a decade, and James Orr, Reform's head of policy, have been forced to step down after it appears they had arm's-length polling paid for by a US company.
4: Those little clandestine projects are so valuable for the sake of $4.5 grand.
5: Hello, how are you? Very, very good to see you. Wonderful.
2: Nigel Farage was also caught on camera as channeling money from an American donor through the donor's UK-based son was discussed. A donation which, if made, would break electoral law. A crisis that knocked this conference off course. Reform's leader tried to take back the microphone, striking a migration deal with the French far-right party National Rally, but ended up fielding yet more questions about where money going into Reform UK is coming from.
6: Make no mistake, this was an exercise in entrapment. Let me be clear, the party has done nothing wrong, taken no illegal money. In fact, no money was taken at all.
2: But conceding,
6: it should not have happened.
2: After a bruising 24 hours, Farage basking at being back here. But the problems beyond this room catching up to him. As hecklers disrupted Mr. Farage's speech four times, and he was forced to defend the party.
6: What is problematic is loose pub talk, including a couple of boasts that were made that simply were not true. Why is all of this happening? Anyone got a clue why it's happening? Because they're scared of us.
2: Back to his agenda and plans for power.
6: Our pledges are clear. We will stop the boats within the first 100 days of government. End of.
2: These voters have no intention of leaving Reform or its leader, but Farage knows he needs more than the party faithful to have any hope of putting his 100-day plan into action by becoming Prime Minister. And each scandal makes that more difficult.
1: A mistrial has been declared in the case of Lindsay Clancy, the mother and former nurse who admitted strangling her three children. After a week of deliberations and a last-minute move to have a juror replaced, the jury remained deadlocked. Washington correspondent Jonathan Kersley reports.
7: More than 3 years after Lindsay Clancy killed her children and a five-week trial, this was the moment the former nurse found out it's not over yet.
8: And I'm going to declare a mistrial.
7: Outside court, her defence team declared,
9: "This is not a time for gloating, bragging, expressing victory. It's a very sad case."
7: But then...
10: Absolutely. Do you feel there is something you would do differently with the second trial?
9: Why would I? I won the case.
7: It was January 2023 when Lindsay Clancy strangled her three children, Cora, Dawson and Callan, in their home south of Boston, Massachusetts, then tried to harm herself before jumping out of a second-story window, leaving her paralysed. Her husband, Patrick, had gone out to get food and medicine on that night in 2023. When he arrived home, his wife was lying in the backyard.
11: I said, "Where are the kids?"
12: And what was her response?
11: She said, "They're in the basement."
7: At the centre of this case is the issue of postnatal depression. Lindsay Clancy's legal team argued she suffered postpartum psychosis at the time of the killings, and she had suffered postnatal depression. She was being medicated and seen by a psychiatrist. Her lawyers argued she was failed by the health system. Lindsay Clancy's mother and mother-in-law both testified she was a good mother. It would be up to the jury to determine whether or not Lindsay Clancy suffered psychosis or planned the killings. In the week the jury deliberated, they came back to the judge three times to say they couldn't reach a verdict. A note to Judge Sullivan 24 hours before the mistrial indicated jurors were 11-1 in favour of Lindsay Clancy. Her lawyer tried to have that juror replaced.
13: Unfortunately, they're not holding out based on good faith issue with facts or with the law.
7: But the judge denied that. A last-minute request for a stay was put aside and a mistrial was declared.
10: How is Lindsay?
9: She's not good.
10: How's her parents?
9: Not good. They know that they were robbed by one man for whatever his agenda was, who stole 7 weeks of the life of these other jurors that were so attentive, so beautiful, so wonderful, and listened to this evidence. And you could see how defeated they were sitting there. And I got a funny feeling that they would have gone on for another.

0: the week if they had to. So I hope that guy can sleep well at night.
1: Patrick Clancy's lawyer said, Patrick Clancy is grateful to the court and to the jurors for their hard work, their commitment and their perseverance. The loss of Patrick's children is something from which he will never recover and from which there will never be closure. The prospect of reliving this tragedy through another trial is extraordinarily painful for Patrick, for his family, and for all of us. Prosecutors now have to decide whether or not to try Lindsay Clancy again.
2: This has been an emotional trial for everybody. It's emotional for the Duxbury community. It's even emotional for you members of the media. But in the end, I bring it all back to the child victims in this case, Cora, Dawson, and Callan. This was and has always been about getting justice for those three little babies.
1: This case has captured the attention of Americans and people around the world. Supporters of Lindsay Clancy turned up to the courthouse dressed in pink. Those who opposed her called for the jury to convict. After the judge's ruling, the president weighed in.
3: I assume there's going to be another trial. It's a terrible situation. Look, she did a horrible, horrible thing. Can't be worse. But you'll find out what the price to pay is. There'll be a price.
4: While the US president has given his thoughts, it's up to the prosecution to determine if they try the case again, pursue lesser charges, push for a plea deal, or dismiss the charges altogether. Lindsay Clancy's lawyers already say they're looking into whether or not they have a double jeopardy case.
1: For the mother who admits strangling her children, it means for now she remains in a psychiatric facility. Jonathan Kersley, News 24, Washington, D.C.
5: After the break, the latest in sport, including Sydney's stunning upset over Brisbane, to advance to a prelim final, but it'll be without their captain.
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1: Welcome back to breaking news now from Greece, where a military jet has crashed during an air show near Athens. The condition of the pilots is not yet known. Aerial firefighting planes have been deployed to try to prevent a fire caused by the crash from spreading. A search and rescue mission is currently underway. Time now for your Fox Sports update. The Adelaide Crows will face the Brisbane Lions at the Gabba next Saturday night in the AFL finals after eliminating the Western Bulldogs. The Crows finishing strong in a seesawing contest, beating the Bulldogs by 22 points at Adelaide Oval.
2: A late change for the visitors, Michael Selwood out, concussed in the warm-up. His teammates, fumblers up front early.
3: Andrews early, West.
2: 19 inside 50s in the first term, but just one goal, seven to show for it. Adelaide with a far more efficient 3-1 from their 11 entries.
4: Cook enjoyed it off the boot.
2: The Dogs finally getting off the leash a little in the second term.
3: Good crumb by Fraser.
2: Artie Jones goaling from a falsely awarded free kick.
3: Horrible free kick.
2: On the other hand, Aaron Norton's mark and goal was thoroughly deserved. His Dogs with 3 goals in 4 minutes to take back the lead.
3: Now starting to convert some deeper entries.
2: But Matthew Nix's men managed to dial up 17 Isaac Rankin possessions and 2 Braden Cook goals in the first half. Callum Archie and Josh Rochelle both scoring in the space of 2 minutes to ensure the Crows flew into half-time with a 6-point lead.
4: And everything changes at the Adelaide Oval in a heartbeat.
2: Rankin owes the Crows big time after he was suspended for last year's finals, his wallet coming out huge in the third term.
4: Casually does it with class.
2: 27 touches for him through 3 terms. Another of Adelaide's keys, our forward Ben Keys.
4: Everyone waits and watches and now they erupt.
2: The Doggies held goalless in the third quarter. Josh Worrell with 32 possessions by three-quarter time, including a finals record 18 intercept possessions.
5: Another Adelaide defensive masterclass. Worrell's there again.
2: The Crows by 19 points at three-quarter time. 2 quick Will Lewis goals had the Dogs up and barking again in the final term.
5: Tries to swing it round. Lewis!
2: Ed Richards causing Adelaide's lead to totally evaporate.
4: They're in a hurry at the moment. He bounces through centre-half forward, carrying the Bulldogs' hopes with him all the way.
2: These Crows, though, flew high under pressure. Riley Thilthorpe striking back, then Taylor Walker in his final game at Adelaide Oval.
4: Taylor Walker for one last time. No one has kicked more goals or played more games for the Crows.
2: Darcy Fogarty adding a bit of insurance.
5: From 48 out, Fogarty, crowd tells you everything.
2: Rankin repaying his debt with 34 touches, 7 clearances and the sealing goal.
5: Texas in the area, Rankin. Rankin with the cream on top of the cake.
2: 5-0 in 19 last quarter minutes, keeping the Dogs from the door. Big Tex saying farewell to his home ground, not to season 2026 for his side. Sunil Awasti, Fox Sports News.
1: The Sydney Swans have scored an emphatic finals victory, smashing reigning premiers Brisbane by 53 points at the SCG. Tom Papley struggled with a calf issue pre-game but shook it off as everything fell in favour of the Swans. They were up by 26 at quarter time but copped a huge blow when skipper Callum Mills suffered what appears to be a serious knee injury. While their leader was down and out, Papley and his mates made sure of the win.
6: Concentration on his face. You know how big this is. He knows how big this is. From outside 50, he has launched it and lost it home.
7: Centre bounce is going to be crucial. And Gordon just arches the back, draws, gives, gets it back. This would be some sort of individual goal.
1: Charlie Curnow proved why he was such an important addition to the Swans this season, booting 5 goals. They lock in a home prelim in a fortnight's time while the Lions have to survive a knockout semi-final next weekend.
8: I tried very hard this week to convince our players it was going to be a tough game. We're going to the SCG, it's the Sydney's home ground. But somewhere back in the deep recesses of their mind, I just wonder whether they really thought it was going to be as hard as what it was. Sydney were magnificent tonight. They won because they were tougher, harder, they ran harder, they used the ball well. They were excellent and they should be really proud of their effort, and I'm sure they will be. We're not. We've got work to do.
1: Melbourne Storm have ended their tumultuous season on a high after a last gasp with a win over the Sharks in Sydney. Cronulla held a slender lead for the majority of the second half before one final roll of the dice from the visitors.
9: A debut disaster for Michael Gabriel.
10: Time Gabriel finds himself in the bin for 10.
9: Tua Mulatu-Brown taken to hospital with a sore neck for precautionary reasons. Youngster Hugo Peel taking his place. Cronulla, though, were running out of troops.
10: The open-handed go into the head, that will find you in the sin bin every day of the week.
9: You'd be forgiven for thinking the NFL came to Sydney after this pass for Peel's first try in the NRL. This one had millimetres in it.
11: We have downward pressure and green in between the ball and the dead ball.
10: I'm not seeing the green. Look, I've got to be honest. If it's set up no try, then I can't have it as a try.
9: Cronulla perplexed, while Craig Bellamy couldn't bear to watch Melbourne's errors in their own half, eventually punished with help from another Sharks debutant.
12: Over the top, Katoa will get one. Riley Pollard.
9: And if one Riley on debut wasn't enough, enter Riley Jones on club debut.
12: Kennedy, now Jones, yes! Riley Jones goes over now!
9: A hamstring injury meaning Jerome Hughes didn't return after half-time. And while the 2016 Sharks Premiership side were enjoying their 10-year reunion, Bellamy wasn't exactly thrilled with chasing a two-point deficit. That was until the final play.
12: Finds Wishart, then Grant, hot potato, back for Josh King. King with a flick pass, on the ground, Utoikamanu with it, through the centre, offline to Grant, flick pass for the arrow, Melbourne! Score and try to win it!
9: Everyone shell-shocked as Melbourne steal one final win to end their first season without finals in 16 years on a high. Their halfback sweating on scans ahead of the World Cup. Jared Pollard, Fox Sports News.
1: 20-year-old Raider Kobe Black has scored 26 points, the most on debut in Premiership history, as Canberra hammered the Cowboys 50-30 in Townsville. Regular halfback Ethan Sanders was rested by coach Ricky Stewart, giving Black his chance after he made a move from the Broncos this year. And a star was born.
13: Losses. And they send it on and it just opens up. Sasungi, early ball. Savage puts the foot on the accelerator. Then it's toe to head here. That's Kobe Black. If he recovers, it's a great try. It is a sensational try on debut. Kobe Black announces his arrival in the big time. That is an incredible Canberra try.
1: The retiring Josh Papali'i had quite the game as well, being sent for a head injury assessment from the first tackle of the game, which saw Reuben Cotter sin-binned and risking a finals ban. Big Papa crossed for the last try of his career shortly after. The Raiders legend farewelled in style by his teammates, despite being denied a chance at a conversion kick by the bunker late in the game. Don't forget, for more live and breaking sport, tune into Fox Sports News 500. Brisbane's River Fire Festival has lit up the city, the fireworks marking the start of the month-long culture festival. It's estimated around 500,000 people flocked to the river to watch the show. Various theatre events, light shows and concerts will keep crowds entertained for the month of September. It's time now for a look at the weather. Here's News 24 weather meteorologist Tamsin Green.
14: Well, it's an improving picture into your Sunday across the southeast as we say goodbye to that low-pressure system that brought damaging wind gusts and rainfall. We're looking at dry conditions and still hanging on to that heat across Queensland. So Brisbane is set for a top of 33 degrees. That's around 9 degrees above average for the time of year. But across Sydney, that cool change will have already moved through into your Sunday. We're looking at temperatures down to 23 degrees, so that's still above average for the time of year and with plenty of sunshine. More in the way of cloud further south, including for Melbourne, temperatures near its average for the time of year, just the chance of one or two light showers. Very similar conditions can be expected for Adelaide. A top of 17, mainly dry with sunny spells. We'll be seeing patchy cloud at times, possibly one or two showers. Meanwhile, for Perth, that chance of showers will be reducing as the day goes on. So a good deal of sunshine and dry weather can also be expected here as well. Hobart's also looking dry with a top of 18 degrees. Similar conditions for Canberra with a top of 19. Darwin looking at the chance of one or two showers, but a good deal of sunny weather there as well.
1: Coming up after the break, more in our top stories, including US forces hit three Iranian crude oil carriers in a retaliatory attack.
0: News 24 will be back after this short break.

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0: Welcome to the world according to Rowan Dean.
1: Good evening and welcome to the world according to Rowan Dean, a world in which the left are deliberately sowing the seeds for civil war in Europe. Or am I just fear-mongering? More about that in a tick. We've got a huge show this evening, including It's a Mad World in which the left say women should be able to abort any baby they choose unless that baby is gay. Plus, did climate change really cause the Nepal disaster? I think not. And back by popular demand, I'll be chatting to the New South Wales One Nation leader, Mike Newman, later in the show. But first, I have no desire to be alarmist or overly dramatic, but I'm sorry, somebody has to ask the question. Is Europe heading for civil war? Will the disastrous globalist immigration policies of Angela Merkel, who must surely go down in history as one of the worst leaders the continent has ever seen, and that's saying something, will her disastrous immigration policies end, as Enoch Powell predicted decades ago, in rivers of blood? It was in his famous speech delivered in Birmingham in April 1968 that Enoch Powell, then a popular Conservative shadow cabinet member, predicted uncontrolled immigration would see Anglo-Saxons a minority in their own land. He was fired for voicing those concerns and forever labelled a racist, even earning a name check from the Beatles.
2: And dirty Enoch Powell, and he's had enough of Carter Bent. Oh, Enoch Powell.
1: As I say, I have no desire to engage in hyperbole or doom-mongering, but the scenes coming out of Spain now are quite frankly terrifying. There is a small Spanish province in North Africa called Ceuta, next to Morocco, which woke up one morning 5 weeks ago to what amounted to nothing less than an unarmed invasion of some 60,000 aggressive young Moroccan men pouring over the border and taking over the town.
3: Chaos at the border of Spain's North African enclave in Morocco. This is a city called Ceuta. You're watching as thousands of migrants break through the fence and completely overwhelm the border police. Their video showing huge groups of people, mostly young military-age guys, cramming into inflatable tubes or arriving on shore in other ways, some of them wading in the water as they break through the gates to get to the other side.
1: Well, although many returned to Morocco the next day, many did not, and the influx has more or less continued unabated for the last month, with the streets of Ceuta now lined with encampments of migrants. Many locals, especially women, have been beside themselves with fear, with rapes, harassment and crime now prevalent throughout the once sleepy town. Doctors are in tears, complaining the town is being overrun with crime, assault and disease. Women are too terrified to go out without dogs for protection.
4: Estoy acojonada. Y estoy harta de lo que está pasando aquí. Estoy harta.
5: Perdónanos.
4: 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Estoy acojonada.
1: This young schoolgirl is too terrified to go to school anymore.
6: Quiero ir al colegio tranquila, no podemos ir, estamos asustados. Muy asustados, muy mal estamos.
7: ¿Crees que vas a poder ir?
1: Demonstrations and furious protests have erupted across Spain over the migrant crisis, with many calling what is happening in Ceuta an invasion. Indeed, over the past long weekend in Madrid, hundreds of thousands of Spaniards gathered in protest, directly blaming the open-door immigration policies of the socialist Prime Minister Pedro Sanchez as the situation in Ceuta itself spirals catastrophically out of control. But Spain is by no means alone in collapsing under the weight of its own ridiculous multiculturalism policies. Elsewhere across Europe, RMX News reported that, quote, a Syrian refugee residing in the German city of Leipzig has drawn widespread public attention following revelations that, according to data cited from Saxony's Ministry of the Interior, this Syrian patriarch, father, maintains a clan consisting of three wives married under Islamic custom, 32 children and 25 grandchildren. State child support payments generated by this family structure have approached roughly €84,000 each year. The leader of Germany's AfD party, I guess that's the equivalent of One Nation, if you like, Alice Weidel, mocked her leftist opponents in Parliament, saying, if you support a policy of open borders, please take in the next large Afghan family at your home and see for yourself how that fits with your LGBTQ lifestyle. Nice. She also said this.
8: Establishment politics have turned Germany into a danger zone for its citizens. Its people suffer from mass migration, exploding crime rates, high taxes and energy prices, inflation and the destruction of wealth.
1: Indeed, sounds familiar. Meanwhile, in Britain, commentator Peter Hitchens, speaking to Brendan O'Neill, fears that Britain has already fallen to what he calls a leftist revolution.
9: The revolution has happened. That all the significant political, cultural and moral events intended by the Long March to the Institution are complete. Migration, which the country cannot sustain. And nobody did anything.
10: There is a real sense that things are decaying, that things are falling apart, that things aren't working. And lots of people feel exactly as you've just said, which is that whoever we vote for, it's probably not going to change.
9: Very little interest indeed in protecting ordinary people from crime and disorder, but a great deal of interest in monitoring our speech and thought.
1: Yes, and we certainly know all about that long march through the institutions in this country too. But back to my central point, how long can Europe continue with this mad experiment in what to my mind is nothing less than demographic suicide? Many well-meaning, normal, hard-working citizens across the continent are becoming increasingly disturbed by what they see as rampant welfare going to large migrant communities, whilst they themselves struggle with the cost of living. This young migrant man went viral in the UK after releasing a video boasting about how good the life he was living courtesy of the British taxpayer was, and urging his friends to come and join him.
11: Frush, dostoye ke mekhoyin bein, bein, bebtarin joy ast, zadani joy ast, bekhay biam. In tu chishim tang nabash kosesh, kishvarat ba bet khones ke taqadar bakhil asti.
1: Once bucolic British towns are now struggling to cope with the enforced introduction of large male migrant groups in hostels and elsewhere. But instead of being concerned, the socialist leaders seem hell-bent on changing the way everyday Britons live. Here's the PM.
12: We cannot have a situation where it's only the poorest communities in the country that receive, you know, all of the dispersal of refugees and asylum seekers. I do believe all parts of the country need to work to play their part.
1: All parts of the country. In other words, despite the rise of Nigel Farage's reform and restore, despite massive protests across the country, despite the disquiet of a huge part of the population, Labour will blindly push ahead with their ideological nonsense, and migrant hostels containing young illegal immigrant men may well be coming to your quaint ancient English village very, very soon. You've been warned. In Ireland too, this summer has seen increasing unease around the question of immigration. But perhaps the most disturbing headline I saw this week was this one. Birmingham Council is planning to ban British flags. Yes, if you live in Birmingham, you may soon face up to 2 years in jail for flying the British flag. If he was still alive and not still spinning in his grave, I suspect Enoch Powell might have been updating his famous Birmingham warning. Joining me now is former Labour MP Michael Danby and former Speaker of the House Bronwyn Bishop. Great to see you both. Well, on top of Chris Bowen's $20 million Fiji junket that nobody's interested in actually going to, Anthony Albanese has announced a further $16.4 million for a solar battery package for Palau. And guess who's paying for it, Bronwyn? You and me and the Australian taxpayer. $1 trillion in debt. How irresponsible and wasteful can a government be? These are grifters, spivs and thieves, in my opinion.
13: Well, they are. And I think people are starting to see that. I mean, how ridiculous did that Prime Minister look in that hat, whinging away at about the journalists trying to do their job? Seriously.
1: He actually reminded me of Barry McKenzie. Hey, look, there you go. There you go. Spot the difference. Barry Humphries would have had a lot of fun with Albo McKenzie.
13: There. I think so.
1: But carry on.
13: But let me say, they are doing what Labour or what socialists always do. This is a socialist government. And lying is part of their technique. And by saying that to a journalist, how dare you ask a question about what's happening in the real world? Usual response was, we don't discuss domestic matters while we're overseas. But this time he tried to say, well, it's all about you're insulting the leaders of the Pacific who are there. What rubbish this man goes on with. You know, we used to laugh at Kamala Harris's word salads. What about these ones?
1: Michael, what do you make of Bowen and Albo and... that other bloke, the Three Stooges, wandering around the Pacific, sloping, I guess, on the pina coladas, I don't know, wading out into the waters to check the rising oceans. Millions and millions of Australian dollars and nobody turns up, or virtually nobody. Michael, what did you make of it?
14: Please, Rowan, they've got the leader of Antigua, Cape Verde, and Barbados coming there, and that really high flyer, the foreign minister of Mexico. I mean, really, it's a great waste of Australian taxpayers' money. They need a Peter Walsh or a Liberal equivalent of that person in that government telling them to cut back expenditures, particularly on ridiculous windmill schemes, green hydrogen, and we ought to get back to reliable and affordable energy. This is what this is all meant to be about. Chris Bowen, we only produce 1% of the world's emissions. How is all of this cavorting in Fiji going to help that?
1: Well, I imagine that...
14: Or affect it.
1: Sorry, you get carry on, Michael.
14: That's okay. I just was saying, it won't affect it at all.
1: Yeah, well, I imagine the bloke from Barbados has flown out to Fiji hoping that he can see some rising sea levels, because I don't think there are any in Barbados. So he's probably thought, maybe I could hop on this junket and maybe they can show me some rising sea levels over in Tuvalu or Fiji or wherever. Listen, we laugh about all this. It is ridiculous. It's embarrassing. But it's also dangerous because... Michael and Bronwyn, on the heels of all of this, they've now, Climate Change and Energy Minister Chris Bowen's department has now come out attacking misinformation. So there's a new misinformation unit, very Orwellian, to tackle all the misinformation around climate change. Who could they possibly have in mind, I wonder?
13: Well, I think it's important that I literally read out what they're complaining about as being misinformation. It is a common narrative linked to the cost of living, energy prices, reliability, jobs, regional impact, biodiversity, environmental impact, and whether or not Australia's action matters. Every one of those things is a legitimate criticism of what they're doing and why they should stop. And they are going to upend truth. And they're looking to have a cross-agency, spontaneous, getting out a different message to combat what is in fact the truth.
1: So, Michael, what we're going to see is where we got a foretaste with Albanese this week attacking a journalist and saying, don't be so disrespectful. This is going to be ramped right up, isn't it? We're going to see anyone who raises any criticism of climate change, renewable policies, etc., being accused of spreading disinformation and misinformation on those topics that Bronwyn rightly pointed to.
14: Isn't it possible, Chris Bowen, that people just have common sense disagreement with your policies, that they believe that all the money that was wasted on green hydrogen was a waste of money, that all the windmills out at sea that have never been built, that you've subsidised so much, are a waste of money, and that it's shameful that Australia doesn't have affordable and reliable power for these

0: The hypocrisy is staggering. Now, this one sounds like a bit of an April Fool's joke, but it's not. Australia's youngest federal politician, she's Labor's Senator Charlotte Walker, thought it was a great idea to produce a video. When are the Labor Party going to learn? Stop producing these insane videos. They're not helping you. Here she is criticising One Nation and eating a sausage roll on her lunch break. Yes, it happened.
1: So One Nation says that they're the gayest party in Australia. They don't produce actual policy. They just spend their time making cartoons. I don't even know who the leader of the Liberal Party is anymore. Charlotte Walker, Senator for Labor.
0: So this is the Labor Party reaching out to the youth vote, I imagine, Bronwyn.
2: Well, I think the first thing to say is, seriously, nobody knows who she is. and she was one of those people accidentally elected because she was at the bottom of the ticket, and you know what happened in the last election. So for her to carry on like that, does anyone care?
0: Well, I care because it's my $200,000 or $300,000 salary going towards her. Michael Danby, what has the Labor Party become since you left it? I think that's the key to it. When you left the Labor Party, Michael Danby, it all went to hell in a handbasket.
3: Well, changes inside political parties and their cleaning out democracy, which is what Albo and Dan Andrews did in Victoria and nationally, can have unintended consequences. It means that there's no Darwinian struggle to get a pre-selection. When I was pre-selected, we had a North Korean-style turnout of all of the local members. More than 600 of them voted, including a senior minister who's got his father from a nursing home to vote against me. But, you know, you don't have those kinds of struggles anymore. Look at that poor young woman. As Bronwyn says, no one's ever heard of her, completely anonymous. There are so many of those people who are just like dummies sitting in the Senate and the House of Representatives. And contrast her, the both of you know, my dear departed friend Kimberly Kitching, and what a difference if she'd lived she would have made to the Senate and to internal democracy in the Labor Party and the government. There would have been some real opposition to Penny Wong, I can tell you that.
0: Seeing a much worse parliament, a lower standard parliament, than certainly when you two were there. We missed you both. That's it, and now it's time for The World's Gone Mad. Yes, it truly is a world gone mad where Australia's communications minister is so utterly hopeless at communicating that the only way she can communicate her own government's disastrous taxation policies is by using free giveaway supermarket toys as a metaphor for the housing market.
4: Housing demand outpaced housing supply, or in other words, there's been a shortage of whooshies. Compounding that problem, Australia's tax system has benefited collectors, buying new and second-hand whooshies over first-time whooshie buyers.
0: But hang on, haven't we seen this sort of puerile, childish, idiotic and patronising performance before? Oh yes, and from another Labor female politician, a senator no less.
5: Giraffe owns the house that he lives in. He also owns a second house that he rents out to Zebra. Giraffe makes a bit of a loss every month on the rental property that he rents to Zebra.
0: Ah yes, Labor's quotas. Why do lefties feel the need to treat their constituents like they are half-wit decerebrates who have never held a job or haven't the faintest clue about the real world? Let's check in with the young socialists from Melbourne to see if there's any clue.
6: We've got a socialist vision for Melbourne, and it's radically different to the Melbourne you know.
7: This Tuesday, come to our branch meeting to hear all about it.
8: Melbourne's one of the richest cities in the world, but we know it doesn't feel like it.
9: Our rents and mortgages are skyrocketing, while thousands of homes sit empty.
6: We think that cities should be designed for the workers who make them run.
8: We'd set up cost-price food hubs so that everyone can afford to eat well.
10: We would redistribute empty homes to immediately end homelessness.
8: We'd tax big business to fully fund hospitals, so that everyone can get immediate, high-quality public health care.
11: And we'll make public transport completely free and expand it so that no one has to be packed like sardines on a crowded tram.
0: Oh, very good. I like the packed tin of sardines metaphor. Never heard that one before, but I suppose at least he didn't say packed in like an overstuffed bag of ooshies. Here's another socialist, Sheila, young female left-winger. getting her TikTokers in a twist about data centres on sacred land. Men, the patriarchy, white supremacy.

0: and all the rest of it. She doesn't even draw breath. Is it a spoof? I certainly hope so, for her sake.
1: Come with me as I sit in immense rage and hopelessness at the state of the world because of the crippling effect that patriarchy and capitalism are having on this planet. It is destroying the planet every single day. They are building data center upon data center on very sacred land, and they are destroying the planet and heating the oceans. And patriarchy is killing women, and we're told that it's trans people's fault, Muslims people's fault. So then we're like putting these fascists in power because people are scared and they want someone to blame, right? And it's better to point the finger at people that can't defend themselves than to point the finger at the people who are actually doing it, who have all the power in the world and can do anything they want. But what happens at the end of the day when the money runs out and we have no planet? You have no one to control. I don't understand what the end goal of this is. I never will. I'll never get it. I'll never understand the male mind. But hey, I'll wake up every day and I will try. Immense hopelessness or not, I will try.
0: Whoa! At least she's venting at home and not in her car. Here's a young woman who learned the hard way that ranting and keeping an eye on the road are sometimes mutually exclusive.
2: Wait, one more time!

0: Fortunately, that young lady was not seriously injured. But her video clip understandably went viral. Don't try that at home, kids. Meanwhile, this leftist woman has an unusual take on the vexed topic of abortion. Abortion is absolutely fine. My body, my choice, a woman's right to choose, yada, yada, yada. Unless, of course, the baby is gay.
1: That's like a little riddle there.
2: It's kind of a riddle.
3: Since it's her choice, her body, her choice.
2: She may be able to abort, of course. Anybody should be able to abort.
3: For the reason of their child being gay?
2: Oh.
3: Does it sound bad?
2: Yeah. No. I mean, abortion should always be your right as a woman. But if you're past 12 weeks or whatever and you find out you have a gay baby, it should never be aborted. And maybe then they could put it up for adoption.
0: Yes, the confusion and horror when lefty worlds collide. Meanwhile, at the famous Sydney Marathon, the world of fitness was forced to tolerate and collide with more inanities from the pro-Palestinian crowd, who were obviously far too exhausted from freeing Palestine to, you know, actually join in the run.
4: Muslim war crimes, fresh from the killing fields of Gaza, the IDF is sending a propaganda delegation to run amongst you. They are sending war criminals to run side by side.
0: Honestly. But as I always say, what's a pro-Palestinian march without an accompanying kazoo?
5: Tell your local pharmacy to put a note upon your patient file.
0: Speaking of Palestine, I was distressed to see a post online showing the modest dwellings and deprivation that many Palestinians are forced to endure under so-called Israeli occupation. Perhaps they should rename it Palestine. And finally, remember when the Australian Prime Minister Anthony Albanese complained about being mocked in memes and launched a literal avalanche of mocking memes? It seems the equally hopeless and hapless Canadian Prime Minister Mark Carney failed to learn Albo's lesson. Here he was earlier in the week.
6: But it must have those characteristics. And when the Americans stop doing memes, stop throwing shade, stop trying to be tough.
0: When the Americans stop doing memes. Ooh, talk about tempting fate, Prime Minister. And right on cue, all the memes began.
6: When the Americans stop doing memes, stop throwing shade, stop trying to be tough, and start being serious about having those discussions. And when the Americans stop doing memes, stop throwing shade, stop trying to be tough, and start being serious about having those discussions. And
7: leave Canada alone. No more memes.
8: Just leave Canada alone! Stop making memes!
9: Please stop the memes.
10: It's just too much.
9: We can't take it anymore. The memes have to stop, please.
0: Hope you spotted Neil Young in there. Ah, yes, the mad, mad world of memes. I love the first one where eagle-eyed observers will have noted that Mark Carney was cleverly dressed as my favourite all-time meme, the young lefty lass from 2016. Speaking of famous memes, some clever AI person has put together some of the most famous memes of the past few years into one short story.
10: Welcome to Meme City!
11: Cheers, old sport.
10: Are you serious right now?
11: This is fine. Everything is fine.
9: Change my mind.
0: And if you reckon recognize all of those references, you obviously spend way too much time online. But finally, have you, like me, often wondered if there's a direct link between political viewpoints and body shape? Apparently, according to Hollywood actress Hannah Einbinder, there is.
12: My fashion hot take is that as we see a rise of fascism, there is a direct correlation with thinness to make women take up less space.
13: Oh God, are we back to that?
12: Yes, yes, we are.
0: Yes, it truly is a world gone mad and thin. Coming up, is climate change really to blame for the disastrous Nepal tragedy? I'll tell you who the real culprits are straight after the break. Don't go away, back in a tick.
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News 24 will be back after this short break. 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

0: News 24 will be back after this short break.
1: Yes, this week saw the tragic and horrific river flood in Nepal with hundreds of people dead and missing, including many Australians, and our thoughts and prayers are with their families. After a massive deluge of ice, rocks, mud and water that reached up to 80 metres high at points, surged down the narrow valley. But the question that has plagued the media is whether or not this terrifying event was caused by climate change. Needless to say, there have been any number of theories and explanations offered up, including the kooky, the downright crazy, the scary, the climate catastrophizing, the conspiracies, and even some based on good old-fashioned common sense. Let's take a look at them one by one. Here's the climate change theory. The world is warming because of man-made CO2, so the glaciers and ice caps are melting, ergo this collapse of an ice sheet must be climate change.
2: Climate warming will destabilise these regions and lead to more of these events in the future. You're going to have more permafrost thaw, so this sort of frozen ground high up in mountain ranges. That, as that warms and thaws, it weakens and is less able to support mountain slopes. You're going to get more landslides and debris flows.
1: Unfortunately for the climate lovies, there have been many similar and even worse ice slides with similar destruction going back through recorded history. But the biggest flaw, or should that be thaw, in the climate change caused Nepal theory is that if extreme global warming since the Industrial Revolution is a fact, then we should be seeing ice sheet collapses of this sort all the time. They should be the rule, not the exception, as the climate skeptic website Electroverse points out.
3: Around the year 1900, roughly 10% of Earth's land was covered by glacial ice. More than a century later, that number is still roughly 10%. Mountain glaciers have retreated, sometimes dramatically, but almost all of Earth's land ice is locked in the vast Greenland and Antarctic ice sheets, which together, despite alarmist headlines, are showing little to no overall loss, meaning the global footprint has barely changed. Floating Arctic sea ice is already in the ocean, which is important when considering sea level concerns. Arctic melting has essentially no effect on sea level. Land ice is what matters. And after more than a century of data, about 1/10 of Earth's land is still covered by glacial ice. 10% then, 10% now.
1: When the collapse in Nepal initially occurred, satellite imagery clearly showed that the collapse was of the ice sheet. But a lot of the satellite imagery was obscured by cloud cover. When it cleared, a couple of days later, the picture was not only more complete, but it appeared to throw the climate change theory right out the window. Quote, new satellite imagery has revealed that the devastating floods in Nepal were triggered not only by a glacier collapse, but also by a massive failure of the bedrock beneath it. Quote, it looked like there was not only this glacier that had failed, but a much larger chunk of the bedrock of the mountainside itself that had given away, geomorphologist Dan Sugar has said. Quote, there was a big bedrock failure that took part of the glacier with it. In other words, this would suggest that the bedrock under the ice sheet collapsed due to an earthquake or some other seismic activity, taking the ice sheet with it. This also helps explain the large amount of rock debris in the collapse. But here's the problem. Climate change does not lead to fractures within a bedrock, so something else must have triggered the quake. The Himalayas, one of the most volatile geologies on Earth, are especially vulnerable to earthquakes. So that would appear to be the obvious explanation, rather than climate change. So is that it? Well, not necessarily. Could the earthquake itself have been triggered by human activity? And yes, there are at least two main conspiracy theories that claim so. The first is the idea that the Chinese are responsible thanks to mining and drilling for rare earth minerals and other activities high in the Himalayas. The Chinese control Tibet. And what secretly goes on up high in the mountains is a matter of much speculation.
4: The eastern Himalaya, where the Indian and Eurasian plates collide, carries the strongest and most frequent earthquakes in the region. China is now driving roads, a railway and border settlements right into that live seismic belt at a glacial altitude. China is building a 10,000-kilometer national border coast loop whose G219 highway runs through Tibet hard across the Nepal border, alongside a planned railway pushed within 25 kilometers of Rasuwandi. This is exactly the area which has been impacted. Earthquakes and fault activity make the slope collapse extremely easily triggered. So Beijing was told by its own government scientists, do not do this. This ground cannot safely take what it is building. Still, despite that, China built it anyway.
1: China has, of course, disputed this theory. What a surprise.
5: A devastating flash flood and mudslide along the Nepal-China border has triggered a fresh war of words between Kathmandu and Beijing. China's embassy in Kathmandu has strongly rejected allegations that it failed to provide Nepal with timely early warnings or that a dam or geological structure on the Chinese side triggered the disaster. The embassy has called the allegations fake news.
1: Fake news. Chinese construction activity in the Himalayas is on a massive scale. So the idea that drilling or mining may have triggered the original cracks in the bedrock is hardly far-fetched, especially when you consider China's massive hydroelectricity projects throughout the region, including the highly secretive construction of the world's largest dam and most powerful ever hydro system.
3: China has built and is building major hydropower projects in the Himalayan region close to Nepal's northern frontier. Near Nepal's Rasuwandi Valley, adjoining Tibet, several Chinese projects stand at different stages of development. Along the Yarlung Tsangpo River, or the Tibet leg of the Brahmaputra, the Zhangmu Dam is already operational, while Xiangjiaba, Jiangsu, Jizuka, Dagu and Parlung are under construction. The most vital project in the region is the Mega Medog Dam near the Indian border, set to become the world's largest dam in the middle of an eco-sensitive border area.
1: People are pointing to how long it took the Chinese authorities, 4 hours apparently, to alert those downstream of the collapse as proof of Chinese guilt or misadventure, not to mention the way the Chinese, according to the ABC, no less, have been censoring and scrubbing videos of the Nepal disaster. Who can forget the COVID cover-up, after all? But the suspicion and distrust generated by that and other Chinese actions goes much, much further. This Indian TV host accuses China of actually weaponizing water flows from Tibet, which China controls, against the people downstream in Pakistan, India and Nepal. Whether or not he has a point, it does make for entertaining TV.
4: The Indus River system starts in the Tibetan plateau. And he said, I will quote Confucius, don't do other unto others what don't want others to do unto you. He threatened to weaponize water against India. But unfortunately, and that is what you've done. How do I know you've not weaponized water against the people of Nepal? Because that is what you said in Pakistan, Victor. Shame on you.
1: So, climate change, an earthquake, Chinese engineering projects, dam building, or even subversive military geopolitical tactics. You be the judge. Personally, I'll settle for a good old-fashioned earthquake. But as with COVID, I have no doubt the Chinese were somehow or other up to no good. Or as Confucius is also believed to have said as he warmed himself beside the smouldering embers of a coal fire in ancient China. Climate, schmeimate. Coming up, Donald Trump sings the praises of the Aussie genius whose work is banned in Australia. What a farce. All of that in a tick.
0: News 24 will be back after this short break.

News 24 will be back after this short break. 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

0: News 24 will be back after this short break.
1: Welcome back. Well, a brilliant Australian engineer, Bobby Gallagher, has developed a micronuclear reactor that can be mass-produced in months, fits on the back of a ute, an Aussie ute, and can run for 5 years before it needs refuelling. The Queensland has been praised by US President Donald Trump. But over here in Australia, this technology is still banned. What a joke. Joining me now to discuss this is Centre for the American Experiment President John Hinderaker. John, great to see you as always. Can you believe this? Australia finally invents this brilliant thing, nuclear reactor, fits on the back of the ute. Away you go, 150 days to build it, and it's banned in Australia. Trump is singing our praises and we can't even develop it. What do you make of Australia, John?
2: It's really sad. It's really sad, Ron. There's a big renaissance in nuclear energy going on here in the U.S. And the reason is because wind and solar don't work. The large majority of the time, they don't produce any electricity and they're ridiculously expensive. So if you want affordable, reliable energy that does not emit carbon dioxide, you're talking about nuclear. So we're seeing a lot of nuclear development here in the U.S., especially small nuclear, not the huge power plant, but the small nuclear that you can deploy to a relatively small area or a particular industry and so forth. And so this is exactly the kind of technology that Australia ought to be developing.
1: And yet we are so stupid, you cannot believe it, John. We run around with fantasies of being a green hydrogen superpower. That's our Labor government, live in this fantasy world. When we have the solutions there in front of us, the classic Aussie ute, your nuclear reactor on the back, out you go into across Australia. Unbelievable. Now, I want to ask you about US Secretary of War, Pete Hegseth. There's been some talk this week. I'm getting a little bit confused. You're going to have to help me out here, John. Is he running for president in 2028 or is he being about to be fired? It's one of the two, according to the media there.
2: Well, I think it's neither, Rowan. First of all, Pete is a friend of mine, so I have some bias here.
1: Yeah.
2: President Trump appointed Pete Hegseth to clean up the Department of Defense and the U.S. military, get rid of political correctness, reorient our military to its mission of fighting and winning wars. And Pete Hegseth, I think, has done a brilliant job of that. Now, he's constantly being sniped at by liberals, no question about that. But as far as I'm concerned, as far as I know, and as far as has actually been reported, he continues to enjoy President Trump's trust, and he continues to be refashioning the Department of War in the way that President Trump wants it refashioned. I will tell you this, Rowan, he is not running for president in 2028. That is a false rumor.
1: Okay, maybe 2032. You never know your luck. But, okay, so you know him. He's a friend of yours. What's he like? What's Pete Hegseth like? And how's he coping with Iran and the stress of Iran?
2: Well, Peter's a really good guy. I mean, people who know him like him. He loves the military, and that comes through, I think, in everything that he does. He loves soldiers, and he wants a strong military. He wants to be able to defend American interests around the world. I don't think he's got any kind of side interests or you know, concerns. He simply wants the strongest, most effective military that the United States can have. And in my observation, the soldiers love him. You know, he's out there running with them, doing pull-ups with them, and so on. I think he's a great leader for the U.S. Military.
1: Well, speaking of contenders for 2028, J.D. Vance seems to think that there isn't a war. When is a war not a war? Have a listen to this, John.
3: I wouldn't call it a war. Right now, there is no active shooting. I recognize there have been places where this has flared up.
1: If there's no war, then you can't win or lose it. I want to see a war that is won by America, John.
2: Well, Rowan, I'm not a big fan of J.D. Vance, but I kind of agree with him here. I mean, if this was a real war, we would have been over a long time ago, right? We would have just destroyed Iran, and we haven't done that. So there's armed conflict. It's a kind of a funny in-between stage where right now what the Trump administration is mostly doing is exerting economic pressure. I think we've destroyed Iran's military to the extent that we realistically can. We've destroyed their ability to rebuild that military, which was a key goal of this war, this offensive, whatever you want to call it. And now we're really trying to bring down that IRGC government, the mullahs, and we're doing it through economic pressure. I like President Trump's strategy, whether you call it a war or not.
1: Okay. Well, my bet is, John, and tell me I'm right or wrong, but my bet is that Trump is waiting till the midterms are over, then he'll go in and finish off the regime, or certainly do everything to get the people out there in the streets to bring down the regime. What are your thoughts?
2: Well, you may be right. I mean, Trump has said that the midterm elections are not dictating his strategy here. And I think that's true. If they were, he would have only cared about bringing down the price of oil. But he is really concerned with winning this fight long term and getting rid of Iran as a threat to world peace and as a threat to the United States as they want to develop nuclear weapons. And I think he's sticking to that objective. I hope Republicans do okay in the midterm elections, but I don't think that's what is driving President Trump's strategy.
1: John Heinderegger, always great to chat to you. Thanks so much for coming on The World According to Rowan Dean, and we'll speak again soon. Well, the New South Wales Premier, Chris Minns, has regrets now over the policing strategy which allowed pro-Palestinian marchers to proceed to the Opera House. I would have thought so too. He claims he went along with it because he was at the time, in his words, a baby premier. Ah, well, joining me now to discuss this is a man who could also be a baby premier one day. And back by popular demand, he was on Outsiders last week. Huge hit. I've never had so many people phoning up. So I'm glad to have you back here on The World According to Rowan Dean. Mike Newman, New South Wales, leader of One Nation. How are you, Mike?
4: I'm very well, thanks, Rowan.
1: Now, tell us, what did you make of the baby premier comments? Would you, if you were premier and One Nation wins the next election, would you be listening to the police telling you to send people down to the Opera House to vent?
4: Well, you know, I think Mr. Minns's comments make it very clear that he shows a lack of judgment. I mean, this is the same argument he was using as to why he wasn't in market in India for over 1,000 days. You know, it's about, if you have good judgment, you know what is right and what is wrong. And to claim that you're just a junior premier or a baby premier, as you put it, I think speaks volumes that we do have some leadership issues there.
1: What should happen about these protests? What would One Nation do about these kind of pro-Palestinian? I was appalled by the march across the bridge. I thought that was Australia's greatest day of shame. What would a One Nation government in New South Wales, we're talking obviously a state government, how would you tackle what we've seen, these endless closures of bridges, opera houses and so on for these pro-Palestinian marches?
4: Well, obviously, look, I think, first of all, they should be paying for the police instead of the taxpayer. I mean, if you want to protest and do it legitimately and legally, I mean, I'm not a big fan of these protests, but of course there's a legal right to do so. But I think what I made in the comment in your Outsiders program, the cops are too busy doing pronoun training and LGBT training and all these sorts of things. It's all about DEI. And every single time, there are 16,000 workers on 16,000 hours lost, if you like, of police time every time they're doing one of these modules. So we need to get the police there. We need to have zero tolerance around, you know, criminal action. And obviously the protest down at the Opera House wasn't sanctioned, and the police just allowed it to happen because, you know, the Premier himself actually let that happen. It's not good enough.
1: Now, speaking of protests, just when you thought the students were all done, they've got another day of action. This is nationally against One Nation, yourself and Pauline Hanson. A protest is being organised. Have a listen.
5: We believe our university community should be a place where people are welcomed and respected, regardless of where they come from.
6: Students have a long history of fighting against sexism, racism and violence.
5: And on September 17th,
6: we're doing it again.
1: Now, the argument this week, Mike, from the teachers' unions was, oh, no, we don't politicise the classroom. That would be the evidence that they are lying through their teeth. The politicisation of the classrooms across the nation. But tell me about New South Wales. What would you do if we had a One Nation government in New South Wales about the politicisation of the classroom and when you end these students and so on political marches?
4: Well, Rowan, we just want students to learn how to think rather than what to think. And, you know, I think our education standards across the board are going down because we are focused on absolute nonsense. We need to stop this. Basically, we need to have remuneration around scholastic achievement as opposed to, you know, how many virtue signaling points they can score. I want an end to this sort of negative virtue signaling around anything. And the idea that they attack Pauline Hanson says everything about how poor our educational standards have become. And I sort of wonder, what's the value in having a university degree if this is the sort of junk that they're learning?
1: And just quickly, Mike, before we go, if you're in any doubt the Albanese government was the worst performing government in Australian history, this week we've seen again falling productivity growth and the flatlining of per capita GDP. Have a look at that chart there. There's a chart coming up. Yeah, basically at the end there, Albanese per capita GDP, it's disappeared. Mike, this is your area of expertise. What's going on?
4: Well, if socialists were understood economics, they wouldn't be socialists. I mean, let's face it, this is a tax and spend government. We're driving, you know, the GDP numbers by increased immigration. And that's basically, we're still falling on a net GDP per capita is still falling because we are squeezing business. We are killing it with regulation, higher taxes. 80% of jobs are being created by the public service. And it's just got to end. And we've got to, this is why, you know, hopefully when we have an opportunity to be voted in by the people of New South Wales, we will bring in a very deregulation diet to make sure that the economics of doing business in New South Wales is so favourable that they come here, and we'll lead the charge with the private sector and allow New South Wales to surge above the other states because we're just the best place to invest. And that will put aside any real reasons to have anything to do with the poor economics of either state or federal Labor governments.
1: Mike Newman, I love it. Thanks so much for coming on the show, and we'll speak again soon. Coming up, are there actually any Labourers in the Labour Party? Apparently not. Final thought in a tick. Don't go away.
0: News 24 will be back after this short break.

News 24 will be back after this short break. News 24 will be back after this short break.

0: And finally, I just have to replay you this exchange between Tanya Plibersek and Barnaby Joyce earlier in the week, in which Barnaby points out that even the name Labour is a lie. There are no Labourers in the Labour Party.
1: There are no Labourers in the Labour Party. Name me the blue-collar Labourers on your front bench, Tanya.
2: Well, we've got plenty of people in the Labour Party. We've got very diverse backgrounds.
1: Is a lie. It's just not a Labour Party anymore. There are no Labourers.
0: Even the Labour Party is a lie. I'd go even further. There are no working class members of the so-called Party of the Working Classes. Look at Chris Bowen swanning around Fiji, splashing $20 million of your money on a party nobody wants to come to. These people are the biggest frauds on the planet, and they are making a laughing stock of this country every time they open their mouths, especially when their idiocy is pointed out to them.
3: Well, you're being very disrespectful here in the Pacific.
4: We
3: need to actually have some respect for the process and respect for our Pacific leaders.
0: Well, sorry, but my government, the process. We have a cost of living crisis, rampant inflation, an economy out of control, a nosediving housing market, and those three stooges are grinning like buffoons as they spend your money living it up in Fiji. This government makes fools of us all every time they open their mouths. That's it from me. I'll see you Sunday morning for a Must Watch Outsiders at 9 a.m. But now it's Opinionated with Danica DeGiorgio. Good night.
5: Good evening and welcome to a program devoted entirely to lefties losing it. Let's start the week with the queen of incomprehension, the word salad specialist, who had a professional social media team put this next clip together where she needed no fewer than 15 cuts to produce this mess, where she still manages to sound like a nincompoop.
6: Hey, everybody. Just this week, the United States Supreme Court backed up the president's agenda. He's trying to make it more difficult for you to vote by mail. By the way, he votes by mail from Mar-a-Lago, but he doesn't want you to vote by mail because he knows you're paying attention. Context is so important. Gas prices are up. Food prices are up. They are cheating. They are trying to cheat.
5: She needed 15 cuts for a 47-second clip. Some of those cuts are just two words. Amazing. And she's still the front runner to be the next Democrat presidential candidate. Now let's go to the unholy mess that is the WNBA, and our brave and beautiful and sometimes trans women are not backing down. Here is Royce White. You may remember him as former NBA player Royce White at a WNBA game scouting the competition.
7: The queen has arrived. All hail. Bow to the queen, Royce.
8: And why are you here?
7: Well, first of all, black trans lesbians matter. We've always mattered. We've always existed. We have a right to exist. And we have a right to be included and participate. And that's what I'm here to do. I'm here to participate and scout some of the competition as well.
5: We are with you, Royce. News 24 stands by Royce White. You know, the situation is so grim that even Charles Barkley is calling on the WNBA and the NBA hierarchy to show some backbone and save themselves from further embarrassment.
9: Under no circumstances do I think men should play against women. Zero. I'm disappointed in Adam Silver and Kathy, the commissioner. They should have come out 2 weeks ago before all this, like, because people are looking for attention now.
10: Just say, including this guy.
9: But he has a point, though, because Kathy and Adam haven't said, hey, it's in the title, WNBA. We're not going to have transgender people in the WNBA, and we're not going to discuss it again. There's no transgender people going to play in the WNBA. If you don't like it, kick rocks. We're not going to discuss it anymore.
5: Hallelujah. It's that simple. It really is. And good on Charles Barkley for not blaming Royce White or Ines Cantor Freedom for bringing attention to this absurdity. He didn't shoot the messengers. Contrast that with former US soccer player and hard left simpleton Megan Rapinoe, who doesn't know what a woman is, but she's sure that this is only an issue because of Enes Kanter Freedom and Royce White.
8: The people who were trying to protect women, first of all, from who? Guys, from who? It's yourself.
5: Well, buckle up, Megan, because Enes has called you out. He recognises you're a vacuous attention seeker, and if you really embrace inclusion above all else and think men can compete with women, then take up this challenge. Let's hear Enes Kanter Freedom's response to Megan Rapinoe.
11: You've been seeking attention, and I will give you that attention because I'm a nice guy. I grew up playing soccer, right? And you are one of those female athletes that advocate in male playing in women's sports. And so here I am. I am offering you $5 million to any charity you want. If you beat me one-on-one in soccer, I promise you, any charity you want, I will be donating $5 million. Mm. And this is a promise. I'm going to name the place. I'm going to name the time. So you better show up. You were seeking attention, and here it is.
5: Let's go to New York now and check on the empowered girl boss governor, the proud feminist Kathy Hochul, has decided to don a hijab to speak to Muslims. Now, to be clear, this is a garment millions of genuinely subjugated women living under Sharia law consider a symbol of oppression, a garment forced upon tens of millions of women in countries like Iran, where women have fought and died, to get rid of compulsory hijab laws. Women have had acid splashed on their face for not wearing the hijab. And Kathy Hochul, a free woman in America, demoralizes and undermines all those women by doing this.
12: And I want to thank His Excellency, Mr. Abedi, to thank him for welcoming me to feel part of the family, to our imam and all the other executives who are in this organization.
5: Yep, the same Democrats who bleat endlessly about Republicans turning America into the handmaid's tale are participating in a real-life version. Well done, Kathy. You're absolute coward. But Kathy is also versatile. One minute she's in a hijab, next minute she's dancing or watching actor Kevin Bacon dance in one of the cringiest clips you'll ever see.
13: If I was to come into this club and wanted to say salsa?
14: Nada.
13: Macarena?
14: Maca no no.
13: Whip?
14: Nay nay. The state used to demand you get a license to allow dancing, but we tossed that rule out. What do you say to that, Kevin?
13: I say, let's dance.
14: We couldn't afford the rights to the original Footloose music, so whatever.
5: Now, let's see what former First Lady Michelle Obama is talking about on her podcast. Here she is with her brother and Jon Stewart talking about how little she misses her kids. It makes a nice change from the usual topics she talks about, which are whining about her marriage and the terrible ordeal of being FLOTUS and almost universally adored by the media.
15: Barack cried when they went to college. Yeah, I was like, bye, little... Goodbye. Now Friday nights aren't wrecked with terror and fear about where are you?
16: Right.
5: Interesting. You think she'd be way more worried about where they are on a Friday night when they're at college with no one watching over them, but no. Michelle is self-obsessed. She makes that clear. It's all about me, me, me.
16: Like, don't you miss... See, your kids are still in high school, yeah, so it's still a job.
17: Yes.
16: Like, the... It gave a meaning and like pattern to my life.
15: I'm good.
17: Yeah.
15: Look at all this
17: She's
15: meaning.
17: Different. She's
15: I have.
17: Different.
15: I have
17: She's
15: a
17: different.
15: Wonderful pattern.
16: Oh man.
15: You know,
17: I love my kids' schedule.
16: Yeah,
17: love
16: there's
17: it.
16: Something about the schedule.
17: I love this schedule.
15: I love my schedule. I have a great schedule. And it's
16: awesome.
15: All mine.
5: Now, I've been banging on for years on this program about the epidemic of stupid women emoting wildly on the internet. And here is another example that has gone viral in the last 24 hours. Now, don't worry, she was not hurt. This was filmed last year, but it should serve as a warning to attention seekers everywhere.
18: Baby, one more time!

0: dear. Now, I'm going to have some jelly roll content for you later in the program, but let's have a look at the other unfunny grifter ABC had filling in for Jimmy Kimmel. That would be Rosie O'Donnell, who claims there are concentration camps in America, and in these concentration camps, children are getting raped and they're all getting pregnant.
1: Why did the German people allow that? Why did they? Nobody thought it was that bad, and they started making gas chambers. We're making concentration camps. We're rounding up people without a warrant. We're raping children in detention, in ICE detention, that they're all getting pregnant, and they're separated, males and females. Who has access to those girls? What happens to their babies? What do they do with them? There are big questions.
0: Yep, ABC saw that and said, yep, that's a fantastic fill-in option for Jimmy Kimmel. Now to Democrat Socialist Abdul El-Sayed's train wreck media event. Watch as this endorsement goes oh so wrong. Endorsement? This looks like a hostage video.
2: Mike Rogers has a history of voting for bills that protect corporations and harm workers. Whereas Abdul El-Sayed is running to be our next Michigan State Senator.
0: Oh, bless. The poor lady looks terrified. And it's been a bad 24 hours for Abdul, with the vice president taking aim at the Democrat Socialist. J.D. Vance is sick of this communist's weird fixation with his wife, Usha.
3: Abdul El-Sayed, every time they put a microphone in front of his face, he wants to talk about my wife or my grandfather. But whatever you want to talk about, Abdul, keep my wife's name the hell out of your mouth, because she's way out of your league.
0: Now, country singer Jelly Roll is in damage control after a backlash to his unfunny and painfully woke monologues while filling in for Jimmy Kimmel. And of course, like a good lefty, he's now crying the victim and just crying. Remember when these late night shows were actually fun? They were funny, they were entertaining. Now they are like a sad little group therapy session.
4: It is never too late to do the right thing. Hurting hearts are more important than poll numbers, and there are no boundaries or borders for broken families.
0: So he's now for open borders, or does he just read out whatever trash the Kimmel writers put in front of him?
4: I'm a convicted felon who was given the opportunity to change his life. And the fact is, that wasn't a joke, y'all. This country gave me room and a chance to become something more than the biggest and worst mistake I ever made. I got to build a life. I got to make music. I got to take care of my family. And I got to stand on that stage that night and win a Grammy.
0: I. What happened to giving all credit to Jesus? I remember when Jelly Roll used to mention God and Jesus in just about every line, but now it's almost like he's just a self-obsessed, disingenuous grifter. A newbie to the dysfunctional lefty family, I think this may be his debut in this segment. This is Democrat Congressman Maxwell Frost, who is so desperate to play the victim, so eager to wrap himself in the warm cloak of victimhood, that he somehow forgets he is living the American dream, from Uber driver to a powerful politician.
5: I don't have a ton of money in a bank account when I decide to run for office, so I had to hustle and make ends meet, which
6: of
5: is the
6: course.
5: Thing that you all are telling Gen Z.
6: So that's the American dream. You lived it.
5: That's not. So you don't.
6: Oh, that's fantastic.
5: So
6: no,
5: you
6: that's
5: don't,
6: not living the American
5: no,
6: dream.
5: No, it's not.
6: How it's not?
5: You
6: how is it not?
5: That's not the American dream isn't driving Uber to barely make ends meet. The American dream is upward mobility and being able to have success.
6: You went from.
0: The American dream is upward mobility. You were an Uber driver 5 minutes ago. Now you're a congressman. You'll be a millionaire in no time if you're not already. How is that not upwardly mobile? Now, we featured Governor, New York Governor Kathy Hochul, betraying her feminist roots earlier in the week by donning a hijab. But as the Daily Wire reminded us, she's not alone. The cowardice, the hypocrisy is rife among Democrat women. Here are a couple more examples.
7: Diminish women, to subjugate them, and I say, just leave us alone.
8: Fight to make sure that my daughter and your child have rights.
0: Now let's hear from Bikini Kill lead singer Kathleen Hanna telling her audience to tell cis white men and incels to stop treating women poorly.
9: And if you're a cis white man, you tell your friends to stop treating women like your best friend, and if they're incels and she should be putting out for them, you tell them you're not actually her friend.
0: Now to the Lindsay Clancy case, and as I've often said, it only takes one activist nutter on a jury to completely corrupt the entire process. That's why jury selection is so important. We have seen all sorts of craziness from this case, including people openly accusing Patrick Clancy of triple murder. Actress and professional idiot Lisa Rinna did just that more than once. And she doesn't seem to be too concerned with Patrick Clancy's attorney saying they're going to sue those defaming the grieving father.
10: I can have my opinion. I can say whatever I want on my platforms. It's called free speech. And any sort of opinions that you have, I don't give a shit. These are my opinions. This is my page. And that's that. So if you don't like it, tough.
0: Oh, dear Lisa, slander is not free speech. You cannot defame someone by calling them a triple murderer and claim free speech.

0: Woman killing her three children is the fault of a white man. Try to work that out. The mass psychosis afflicting American women, American liberal women, did not start with this trial and it won't end with this trial. One thing is clear, they're not well. All day, every day, therapist, mama me, myth, then a virgin, nurse, then a servant. Okay, here are two more women who are doing more damage to the women's movement than all the online misogynists put together. Here they are fawning over a defense attorney, a man paid to defend a child killer.
1: Came from Houston to watch you. Thank you. I wish someone would have helped my daughter. Thank you. Thank you. Thank you.
2: Really? From
1: Houston? Yes, sir. Oh. Where should we go eat a steak?
3: We want to take you out for a steak dinner, Mr. Reddington.
1: My daughter, Hannah, that's true.
3: I had my mental health weaponized against me and family. I had an issue.
0: I bet you did. Now, Canada may be rid of the himbo, the male bimbo, prince of performative caring, Justin Trudeau, but they have another leftist fool as prime minister, and Mark Carney thinks he can threaten and intimidate the United States of America. Let's hear from Treasury Secretary Scott Bessent reading Canada to filth.
4: I think this is very unfortunate that Prime Minister Carney has turned this into a political shouting match. I mean, we're not at war with Canada. How are we going to be at war with Canada? What are they going to take their two submarines from the Edmonton Mall and sic them on us?
0: Let's start with a dude who identifies as a woman who identifies as a lesbian. So basically a man who is sexually attracted to women, just with extra steps.
5: If this is how cis women react when you even suggest that trans women might be equals or might be able to share in womanhood, they're going to really freak out when they find out we can also be dykes.
0: The term cis really is a slur. It should never be normalized. If you hear anyone use it unironically, then go right ahead and assume they're a lefty losing it and ignore whatever opinions they have to offer on anything. Now to another member of the LGBTQIA++ community who loves everyone, even the mass murdering terrorists of Hamas, who kill people for being gay.
6: Are you a queer for Palestine?
7: Of course!
6: Yes, okay, great. Okay, why do you support Hamas and Palestine as a queer person?
7: What do you mean? We're all human. It doesn't matter. Yes. We're all the same.
6: Yes, and Hamas does, like, lives matter too. Why is it important to be inclusive for jihadists as well?
7: Because, again, we're all human. We all deserve to get treated the same. It don't matter your culture, your race, your color. It don't matter.
6: Mm-hmm.
0: And more stellar work from Zach Sage, showcasing that it's silly white liberals who want to defund the police and empty prisons, not black folk.
8: You agreed to abolish all borders?
9: Yeah.
8: Great,
9: yeah.
8: And the presidency and the Senate and police, all jails?
9: Yes.
10: Right now, yes.
8: Okay, is that something you as a person of color might be interested in, or?
9: No.
11: No.
8: Really? But you're diverse.
9: Why would I want to abolish the police?
8: Oh, okay.
9: We need them.
0: Now let's check in on my favorite podcaster, the woman with the most annoying voice in the world and responsible for the most cringeworthy exchange of the past decade. Remember this?
12: Very first question, because I think in friendship it's so important. And I think so many people also have this question for you is, you know, Megan, how are you? And are you okay?
13: That's so kind. I am.
0: Megan, how are you? Oh, well, Jamie Kern Lima is back, and this time she is with former First Lady Jill Biden pushing this incredible new conspiracy theory, suggesting that old Joe Biden was drugged. Perhaps his drink was spiked before that disastrous debate performance against Donald Trump.
14: No, I mean, there's all kinds of theories. You know, he had been traveling. I know he was tired. He didn't feel well that day.
12: Mm-hmm. And there's no way anyone could have, God forbid, laced his drink or
14: something. Who knows?
12: Who knows?
14: Mm-hmm. Right? Mm-hmm. Who knows?
0: From the most annoying voice to the most loathsome woman on the internet in 2026, we haven't heard from Jennifer Welch for a couple of weeks, but she's back spewing the same hateful nonsense whilst pretending to be morally righteous.
15: There's not one redeemable quality, not one, about Stephen Miller, about Donald Trump, about Stephanie Bice, about Ted Cruz

0: and they're running the country, and you can't find one redeemable. The Republican Party is completely the party of 1,000% cruelty, all gas, no brakes. Let's be as mean and as horrible and as awful as we can.
1: Yeah, this is a woman who laughed about Charlie Kirk's murder, who has said the most reprehensible things. She makes the mad banshees of MS Now look sane and balanced. And on Charlie Kirk, let's hear from his killer's defense attorney, who decided to defame Charlie by uttering these lies in court.
2: True that Mr. Kirk spoke hatefully of certain groups of people. He spoke hatefully of people who don't have traditional, norm-conforming gender identities. He spoke hatefully of people who are not strictly heterosexual. He spoke hatefully of people who have sexual relationships out of marriage.
1: And by hateful comments, he means statements like men can't be women, men can't give birth, that we shouldn't reaffirm people's delusions, that being honest is actually kinder than feeding a dangerous delusion. That's what they consider hate speech. To our favourite old school lefty now, here is Bill Maher together with Byron Donalds, both of them trying and failing to educate leftist dolt Molly Jong Fast. She thinks Donald Trump just started a war with Iran for the heck of it.
3: The strait was open. Wasn't the strait open?
4: Yes.
5: The strait is always the strait has always been the leverage point of the Iranians.
3: Right.
5: Yes.
3: But the strait was open before Donald Trump went to war with Iran, never explaining to us why.
6: He did.
7: Well, he did say he did explain.
5: He did explain early on they can't have a nuclear weapon.
4: It's such a dumb talking point. Of course they explained why.
3: Okay, so why?
4: To stop them from getting nuclear weapons. And also, they were a terrible actor in the Middle East. There was no way there was ever going to be peace in that part of the world as long as Iran was funding and...
3: But we knew it was an unwinnable war. It's a humongous country.
4: Well, we did not know that.
1: Yep, just how deliberately dumb and ill-informed do you have to be to have missed the many expansive explanations from the president on why the Iranian regime was attacked? And it seems Molly Jong Fast is just as ill-informed when it comes to the case of Lindsay Clancy. She declares here with confidence that Lindsay was suffering from postpartum psychosis. For the record, despite extensive medical attention, Lindsay Clancy was never diagnosed with postpartum psychosis. It's something her defense team is using to try to get her off a triple murder charge. Molly forgets to mention that.
4: What I don't get is, why does she have fans? There are so many women now who are like outside the courthouse. It's a little like Luigi.
3: My guess is that postpartum psychosis, which is what she had, is very real.
1: Oh, thanks, Dr. Molly. Now to the greatest governor in the United States of America, the man who has seen Florida prosper on every meaningful metric, the man who could be president, should be president, Ron DeSantis. Well, he was interrupted earlier today by some uncouth heckler during a speech in Tampa, and he handled it like the boss that he is.
8: 3 or 4 million more residents than New York State does, and New York State, hey, Soros isn't paying you enough because you're not very good at this. You should try again. He needs to pay some better talent instead of having people like you show up. This ain't my first rodeo, lady. I've seen it all, and you ain't very good at it.
1: Now, Donald Trump has made his feelings about Meghan and Harry clear, saying if he was King Charles, he wouldn't have taken them back after the way they treated the royal family, particularly the late Queen.
9: What's your reaction to the recent news that Prince Harry and Meghan have left the United States and gone back to Britain?
10: I'm happy about it. No, I was not a fan. I thought, look, I had a very good relationship with the Queen. And I thought they treated the royal family with great disrespect. I didn't like it. I didn't like the way she acted. I thought she was terribly disrespectful to the Queen, to King Charles. And I don't know. Maybe I'm different. I wouldn't have taken him back, frankly.
11: Mr. President,
10: If I were the royal family, I would not have taken him back.
1: And that's all the time we have. Late Edition is up next, and I'll see you Sunday morning for Outsiders.
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0: News 24 will be back after this short break. News 24 will be back after this short break. 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
1: Welcome to the show. Coming up tonight, a bin fire. That is how Labor's week has been summed up when it comes to the housing crisis. Despite repeated warnings, the market is in free fall. The tobacco tax has gone up again as the government desperately tries to convince us that its war on smokers is working. I'll have my say in the debrief. And Kosher Garda has a brilliant analysis on the Lindsay Clancy case that has gripped the world. Why has the Progressive Sisterhood backed this woman who has admitted to strangling her three children to death? But first tonight, it's been a shocking week for Labor when it comes to housing. The government has not achieved not one of its housing targets set out in its own accord to build 1.2 million homes by the end of the decade. And now it's been revealed an even bigger blowout as new build approvals falter and mortgage stress soars. So what on earth possessed Labor MP Annika Wells to make a mockery of it?
2: Housing demand outpaced housing supply, or in other words, there's been a shortage of mooshies. Compounding that problem, Australia's tax system has benefited collectors, buying new and second-hand mooshies over first-time mooshie buyers.
1: Unbelievable. Here's News 24 contributor Caroline DeRusso.
3: All things housing in Australia can be described with the word bin fire. Everything that could go wrong has gone wrong, despite many and regular warnings. Let's recap just this week. On Monday, the ABC reported that the property market downturn had spread to 93% of suburbs in Australia. Cotality's home value index fell 0.9% in August and is down 3.6% since its high in March. Given the recent issue of runaway property prices, this may seem like a good thing at a superficial level. Except that it's not a really good thing when you consider the reasons why. The RBA's increases to the cash rate because of sticky and elevated inflation, and the government's decision to restrict negative gearing and increase capital gains tax have contributed to the price falls. This may seem like luck for first home buyers, except first home buyers are cooling their heels and waiting, either because their borrowing capacity is diminished or they're not interested in catching a falling knife. And I don't blame them. Demand in general has cooled, with Brisbane, Perth and Sydney leading the largest falls in transaction activity, with volumes estimated to be down more than 20% on a year ago. In Perth alone, property listings have jumped a huge 145% in the last year, with half of all properties sold in July being for less than the asking price. There is a mistakable whiff of uncertainty in the air that continues to impact confidence. And that's not great if you need to sell your place. And that's really not great if you're a state government with a spending problem and stamp duty receipts are your crack cocaine. But there is more. Despite a fall in housing prices, we still have a housing shortage, which brings me to the national housing target, which looks increasingly unlikely to be met as housing approvals fell in July, impacting Australia's efforts to build its way out of this crisis. The Australian Bureau of Statistics' latest figures show that Australia is on track to approve 213,000 fewer homes than Albo & Co had planned for 2024 to 2029. And remember, that's just the approvals. That's not completions. We have an issue there as well. Which brings me to the collapse of Bath Loan, claims that it could be the largest housing collapse in Australian history due to its size and ripple effect, with a potential $4 billion fallout. It's a disaster for buyers and lenders, suppliers and subcontractors. And it's a huge problem with getting people into new homes, not only because Bath Loan is a huge builder, but also because it's the latest in a long line of construction company collapses. Last financial year alone, over 3,400 businesses went bust. Add to that increasing costs of materials, supply shortages, tradie shortages, and no wonder builders are struggling to keep it together. So we have both supply and demand issues. And a federal government insisting that tax changes are a good idea to throw into the mix. Newsflash, the tax changes are a terrible idea. They will reduce supply, drive up rents, and do nothing to improve intergenerational equality, whatever that means. Speaking of rents, They're going up despite property prices going down. Cotality's figures show national rents rose another 0.4% in August, up 5.7% on a year ago. That's well above inflation and amounts to approximately $38 a week on the national median rent. That eats into a household budget in the immediate term and impacts people's ability to save for a home in the longer term. On vacancy rates, well, they're still at historical lows and expect them to go lower with the government's changes to taxation. So there really is very little good news on the housing front. It's something the market is struggling to fix because there is so much government interference, and the government's continued to intervene, trying to score political brownie points despite having absolutely no idea what they're doing. As I said at the beginning, it's a bin fire.
1: Yeah, bin fire it is, and Labor can't even get everyday Aussies into homes. Now, can somebody please explain this one? Climate Change Minister Chris Bowen has spent more than $6 million of your money on hotel accommodation around the world in just a few months. Is anybody out there able to justify it? Well, here was the minister's attempt.
4: There are people who are saying they'd like to come, but they're finding it difficult. There's others who say they're likely to come, but can't yet completely just confirm. 120 international journalists are coming. You're welcome.
1: Look, I don't know about you, but none of this stacks up. News 24 contributor James Bolt has this editorial.
5: There's an ad that runs on this network for Trivago. You might have just seen one, where two men mock a third for paying too much for a luxury hotel room. The idea being that the best selling point for a luxury hotel to a traveller is its low cost. Now, I get the thinking, but clearly there is a more important consideration for the modern traveller when they're picking a hotel. The absolute assurance that Chris Bowen will not be there. Because I think there's one key problem facing Chris Bowen's failing pre-COP climate conference, the bloke handing out the welcome cocktails. Now on Wednesday, after weeks of Labor hiding the details from us, the Fijian foreign minister finally told Australians the truth about the $20 million taxpayer-funded conference that we're paying for. No one wants to go. Yeah, there are only five nations outside of the Indo-Pacific that are sending their leaders to Chris Bowen's conference. Antigua and Barbuda, Cabo Verde, Thailand, the Maldives, and Timor-Leste, which is astounding to me. Because this is a conference for which, the Daily Telegraph reports, the Australian government has entered million-dollar contracts with the owners of the five-star Sheraton Fiji Golf and Beach Resort and the owners of both the Sofitel Fiji Resort and Spa and the Vatu Talai, the Jewel. Let me break this down for you guys. The Sheraton Fiji Golf and Beach Resort has seven dining venues and four swimming pools and a speakeasy with over 300 wines and whiskies. The Sofitel Fiji Resort and Spa has a complimentary five-day fire dance show. And Vatu Talai the Jewel, still under construction, that's going to boast a rooftop infinity pool looking out over the Mamunaka Islands and Sleeping Giant Mountain Range. And yet no one wants to go to this conference. Now, maybe I'm just a cold-hearted, cynical libertarian, but I thought the whole point of becoming a member of parliament or a senior public servant, especially in the departments as unaccountable as climate change, is the foreign junket. Being able to travel to exotic locations and stay at luxury hotels on someone else's dollar would be worth all the late-night policy discussion frameworks and pretending to care about the average voter. And all you need to do is come home with some piece of paper that says another country's foreign junket lovers have agreed to a bilateral framework for some nonsense that'll keep auditors off your back, and everyone gets away with it. And yet we found the one climate conference that has such low stakes. Remember, this is a conference that's for another conference that no one wants to attend. So here's what I think's happening. Chris Bowen just puts people off. His leadership is the only variable to the normal international climate conference I can see. So is it the case that foreign leaders are turning down 18 holes of golf in paradise because they are so scared that Chris Bowen will be waiting for them on one of the fairways trying to initiate a conversation? I can't blame them.
1: Yeah, spot on, James. I wouldn't want to get stuck with that bloke either. Now, from one tool to another, I find it astonishing that the Veterans Affairs Minister, Matt Keogh, has not been sacked yet. He still doesn't have the guts to look our servicemen and women in the eye and explain Labor's $5,000 allied health limit. Former New South Wales Veterans Affairs Minister David Elliott, who is also a former Army officer, is fired up.
6: Can you imagine a scenario whereby a Labor politician told the CFMEU that their entitlements would be capped, or a Labor premier telling public servants that their wages would be capped as well? No, me either. But apparently, for the Labor's Minister Matt Keogh, a cap is exactly what is in order to manage his budget. Only his cap is on the benefits offered to the very men and women he's sworn to serve. The decision by the Commonwealth Government to set a pathetic $5,000 limit on the auxiliary health care available to our beloved veterans is just the latest war they have had to fight. That's right. Having answered the call, trained within an inch of their life, and spent years either serving overseas in the most horrific conditions or on standby to do just that, the men and women of the Australian Defence Force have now got a new enemy. But this time, it's in the form of their very own government. And as Minister Keogh knows, unlike his mates at the CFMEU and his friends in the public service, veterans don't have a union or an independent commission to appeal to. It's as if the $200 million three-year Royal Commission into Veteran Suicide just never happened. And don't think this is a one-off either. Minister Keogh's party has some serious form in offending our ex-service community. Whether it be plans to sell off our defence heritage estates like Victoria Barracks, or the disgraceful way in which Ben Robert Smith was treated via his humiliating arrest orchestrated to bring maximum hurt to his family and former colleagues, the government just hasn't met a veteran it didn't like. Oh, and did I mention the penny-pinching manner in which the parents of the late Corporal Cameron Baird, VC, were handled? It has to be called out because this minister has presided over some of the greatest acts of political bastardry I've seen in my 40 years of activism. It's just unbelievable, and I suspect Gough Whitlam, himself a veteran, would be turning in his grave that his beloved Labor movement is treating the nation's heroes this way. Where is the RSL on this matter, I hear you ask? Well, let me bring you in on a dirty little secret. The federal president of the RSL, retired Major Peter Tinley, is a former Labor politician from, you guessed it, Matt Keogh's home state of Western Australia. It appears that birds of a feather do, in fact, flock together. Now, I'm not claiming to be some super soldier. I certainly couldn't boast the bravery of Corporal Baird, and I was never accused of having the leadership skills of General Cosgrove. In fact, my mates all joke that I spent my peacekeeping deployment safely positioned in the rear with the gear and the beer. But I served close enough to our nation's finest that I find the behaviour of this minister so disgusting that I have no option but to appeal to the Prime Minister to think of the 581,000 Australian veterans and their families and rid us of the worst minister we have ever had to endure. And to prove this isn't a partisan appeal, I'm more than happy to concede that there are plenty of decent people in the Albanese government who I would personally endorse for the portfolio. And at the risk of destroying their credibility, I'd like to recommend Catherine King, Jason Clare, or even backbenchers Andrew Charlton or Mark Dreyfus for that very special role. Because at the moment, the disconnect between executive government and the men and women who swore their own oath to defend it has never been wider. It's just simply reprehensible that Minister Keogh meets with veterans under protest only to complain they've taken him away from a cocktail party. Does he actually know what these men and women did in the service of our nation? Has he not ever been to the Australian War Memorial? Or is the Veterans Portfolio just some sort of tick and flick exercise in filling his very underwhelming resume? But the worst thing in all of this, the thing that is likely to cause the maximum amount of long-term distress amongst my fellow veterans, is the fact that having been trained to always put the other man first, we just feel so hopeless about the situation we find our comrades in. Prime Minister, see these medals? They are by far my most precious earthly possession. But since your Veterans Minister doesn't respect what they stand for, I'm putting them away until you find me one who does.
1: Very well said, and the minister should hang his head in shame. Now, Australia is falling behind the rest of the world when it comes to data centres. An energy transformation is upon us, one that we could be a major player in. News 24 host Jamie Rogers puts forward the argument that Australia could win the data centre handicap.
7: Could Australia's country racetracks help us win the AI race? Because sitting in plain sight could be the answer. Drive through a regional town and chances are you'll find a race course sitting on an enormous parcel of land. Now, the track and racing are important, But many of these venues race only a handful of days each year. So for hundreds of days, large parts of that land sits largely unused, while at the same time, Australia is trying to find space for data centres to ensure they aren't taking away land from housing. And countries around the world are fighting for this investment. So why aren't we looking at our regional racecourses? Now, I'm not suggesting we touch the track, we'll keep the horses, keep the grandstands and keep the race days, but lease the spare land to data centre operators. For country racing, that could create an entirely new revenue stream. Country racing isn't just about wagering. These clubs employ people, they support trainers, jockeys, stable hands and local businesses. Race days bring visitors into towns and in many communities, these tracks have been there for generations. But maintaining these facilities costs money. Data centres could bring investment into regional Australia while helping to build our economic future. Construction jobs, electricians, engineers, technicians, local contractors. Now, of course, not every racecourse will be suitable. You need the power, the fibre, and of course, community support. Water, noise, and environmental impacts also need to be considered. But those are questions to investigate, not reasons to dismiss the idea. Governments, racing authorities, local councils, and data centre operators should identify suitable tracks now and work out where the genuine commercial potential exists. Australia has a once-in-a-generation opportunity to become a serious player in the infrastructure powering AI. But the rest of the world isn't waiting for us. If we make it too hard, too expensive, or simply fail to think creatively, that investment will go somewhere else. So let's think outside the box. Country racing needs sustainable revenue. Regional Australia needs investment. And we need data centres. Maybe the answer to all three is sitting beside a racetrack. So let's keep the horses, keep the track, but put the spare land to work. And let's make sure Australia isn't left at the barriers while the rest of the world races ahead.
1: Yeah, good point. It is now or never. Well, an American woman admits to strangling her three children to death and the progressive sisterhood treats her as their new hero. There's something very psychotic about this. News 24 contributor Kosha Garda has this analysis.
8: The Lindsay Clancy trial has gripped the world for good reason. A young mother strangled her three children, aged just 5, 3, and 8 months, to death, then attempted to take her own life and now stands trial for triple murder. A crime like this captures our attention at a visceral level. But this case is gripping us for another reason, too. It is exposing a dangerous fault line running through modern Western society. How much individual responsibility can a society explain away before justice itself begins to erode? Western law rests on a foundational premise. People are responsible for their actions. Simple. Clear. Now, the insanity defense is a centuries-old exception, famously crystallized in Britain's Macnaughton case of 1843. The idea that someone can be so mentally incapacitated that they cannot understand the nature or wrongfulness of their own actions, and therefore cannot fairly be held criminally responsible. The bar was rightly set extraordinarily high. Jeffrey Dahmer pleaded insanity and was found legally sane. James Holmes's lawyers argued schizophrenia and psychosis after he murdered 12 people. His jury rejected insanity too. So why is it, after 5 days of deliberation, Lindsay Clancy's jury remains deadlocked? We cannot know what is happening inside that jury room, but we can see the cultural climate surrounding it. Hundreds of women have descended on the courthouse, dressed in pink, wearing shirts, declaring believe, she needed help, peace for Lindsay. One supporter summed it up when she said that what happened to Clancy could happen to any one of us. No, madam, it could not. Millions suffer from mental illness and failures of medical care without murdering their children. Compassion cannot become a license to apply different standards of responsibility to different people. And that's why this case matters, inside that Massachusetts courtroom and beyond it, because it is about justice for little Cora, Dawson, and Kaylin, who must never become collateral damage in a twisted mental health advocacy campaign. It is also about defending a foundational principle of Western jurisprudence, equal justice under the law, regardless of identity, affinity, or grievance. And it is about preserving our moral clarity as a society, our ability to recognize mental illness, scrutinize medical failures, but without confusing either with personal responsibility. Lose any of that, and we lose ourselves.
1: Absolutely. And at the heart of this, three innocent lives have been taken. Coming up after the break, Harry and Meghan headed for Splitsville now that they are back in the UK. Samara Gill will have her say. And in the debrief, the tobacco tax has gone up again as Labor desperately tries to convince us that its war on smokers is working. That's next.
0: News 24 will be back after this short break.

0: News 24 will be back after this short break.
1: Welcome back. Well, are Harry and Meghan headed for Splitsville? Reports suggest the move back to the UK was the first sign of the marriage being on the rocks. Samara Gill is host of Triggered with Samara Gill.
2: Well, Harry and Meghan have only been in the UK for 1 week, but I managed to leave the country in that time. And I'm glad I have, because I think Megxit is actually turning into this sequel called Hegxit. It's going to happen. Harry and Meghan are not going to be together for very much longer, as many are speculating. Now, it first happened when Tom Sykes wrote on his Substack that Meghan is going to practice what Gwyneth Paltrow likes to call conscious uncoupling. And what that's about is kind of being together but living separate lives. All reports are saying that this arrangement between Harry and Meghan in their new life is going to include Meghan flying in and out of England, the racist colonial hellhole that she was trashing for years and said that she'd never step a foot back onto and she felt so unsafe about only merely months ago. This includes her coming back, flying in and out, and sort of being a part-timer when it comes to her English lifestyle. And I can see how this would be the case. She is naturally at home in California. She grew up there. That is where she's most comfortable. And the fact that they've even moved back shows you that Harry is sort of back in control of the relationship and calling some of those primary shots, which, if anyone knows how Meghan likes to operate, that's just not going to bode well. She has a pattern of doing this. She also has a pattern of leaving people that don't serve her for any purpose. Just look at her ex-boyfriend, Trevor Engelson, and how she dropped him like a hot brick when, as a TV producer, he couldn't get her any of the good roles. As soon as she got Suits and that taste of freedom, she was out of there. She literally FedExed her engagement ring back to him instead of returning it herself. That is the type of person Meghan is. And I feel that Meghan will eventually want to go for a Jeff Bezos type of billionaire, someone who can entertain her fantasies about life, her cookie brand, you know, that's completely loss-making, not profit-generating. She needs someone who can do that. But unfortunately, in her relationship with Harry, she really has had to be some kind of breadwinner. So that's why I see that the relationship is wearing very thin. And this move to England, as quickly as it's come around, as unpredictable as it's been, signifies the beginning of the end as we know it for the Sussexes.
1: Now it is time for the debrief. Surprise, the tobacco excise went up this week, but don't be fooled into thinking it can be attributed to a nationwide butt out. About 80% of all tobacco and nicotine consumed in Australia last year was illicit. Yet Labor MP Julian Hill told my News 24 colleague Caleb Bond that figure was incorrect. Well, take it up with the Australian Bureau of Statistics then, the National Statistics Agency. Now, I don't know about you, but I have personally noticed an increase in people smoking. And I'm not just talking at a pub or at night, I'm talking in the day walking around. And I have even thought to myself, wow, these people are quite young. They're in their 20s and 30s. And it struck me because my generation are the ones who are most educated about the dangers of smoking compared to, say, my parents. So I did some research, and indeed smoking has increased among young people since the vaping sales ban in 2024, and that's according to Roy Morgan. So you throw that in with the availability of cheap illegal cigarettes and a new public health disaster has burst open. The illegal market has exploded. Organised crime runs the streets, and acquiring a carton of cigarettes is easy and cheap. Now, I'm not a smoker, but it is a no-brainer as to why people are flocking to buy cigarettes at $15 a pack. And so, what does Labor do this week? Puts up the tobacco excise again. Now, as of the 1st of September, the cost went up to $1.55 per stick. The legal price can be up to $60, and compare that to an illicit pack, just $15. And if you buy in bulk, look, it's cheap, $7 a packet. Now, as I said, no brainer. You can understand why people are turning to the black market. Labor claims that's not the case and it's because people are quitting. Well, rubbish. The statistics say otherwise. And it is so easy to waltz into some shonky tobacconist anywhere in the city you live in and buy an illegal pack at a cheap price. Labor's tax has been an abject failure. And we are seeing crime across the country because of it and the rise of criminals like this one, Kazem Hamad, referred to as Australia's most powerful gangster, who was arrested in Iraq earlier this year. Now, prior to his arrest, police warned that he could become a billionaire because of the federal tax, that is the excise on tobacco. And that was not even with him being in the country. Now, week in, week out, illicit stores are being firebombed. This just days ago in Melbourne.
3: A ute was rammed into the high street business just before 3 a.m. Two hooded men got out with jerry cans and doused it with fuel. That's when their plan exploded in their faces. One man rolled on the ground, desperately trying to put out the flames. Still on fire, he managed to get back into the ute, but fell out seconds later.
1: Not the smartest, are they? And again in Melbourne this week?
4: We have some breaking news now out of Melbourne, where a tobacco shop has been targeted for the second time this week. Just after 1:30 this morning, a car was dumped inside the Frankston store before being set on fire. Police are trying to track down the offenders, who fled the scene on foot.
1: Illegal tobacco is a deadly $10 billion industry. Now, we've heard from the Coalition they've announced plans to slash the tax on cigarettes by 80% and legalise vapes and nicotine pouches and boost enforcement. And I think that's fantastic. Yet, this is what the Social Services Minister, Tanya Plibersek, said.
5: If we drop the excise in the way that has been suggested by the Coalition, that is a guarantee that we will see smoking and vaping rates in this country increase. That will lead to deaths.
1: How does she know that when Labor has not even bothered to address the issues at hand? Smoking rates have increased, and that is why illicit tobacco consumption is at 80%. And the black market is deadly, and criminals are ruling the roost. Now, given we're at this crisis point and have lost the fight, why not just try cutting taxes to effectively raise the price of smoking? It could even leave the government better off. It would take a smaller cut from each cigarette, but a far bigger share of smokers would be buying legal, taxable products instead of feeding the black market. And then, of course, through that, boost law enforcement. Give it a crack, because we've got nothing to lose at this point.
0: This is the US Report with James Morrow.
6: Good evening and welcome to the program. Here's what's coming up tonight. Washington takes a new tack in the Iran war. The oil is flowing again amidst a new threat to hit the mullahs where it hurts, in their wallets. Plus, we'll meet the new social media star who's teaching Gen Z that socialism isn't cool. And did the Canadians blow up a trade deal with Trump just to score political points at home? Huh, what a bunch of hosers, eh? But first, I've been seeing a lot of freaking out about the Republicans' chances in the coming midterm elections lately. With dire predictions that Trump's approval ratings, the ongoing war in Iran, and a motivated Democrat base are going to harm the Republican Party's narrow holds on the Senate and the House of Representatives. Newspaper articles and pundits are pointing to polls 2 months out, suggesting Republicans are badly behind in battleground Senate seats. And outlets like Politico, so take this one with a big grain of salt, are suggesting Republicans are going to have a nightmare of an election night come the midterms. Well, I just want to say, hold up here. Not so fast. Because there's very good reason to be skeptical of all of this, skeptical of the pundits and, frankly, the polls, which lately these days seem to operate in the U.S. with something of a left-wing bias. To illustrate the point, let's go somewhere we've spent a bit of time over the past month or so, Michigan, whose radical progressive Democrat nominee for the Senate, Abdul El-Sayed, barely squeaked through his primary against his more moderate Democrat opponent, Haley Stevens. This is despite polls going into that primary election showing him with a commanding lead. If you'll recall, though, the race turned out to be so close on the night, it wasn't actually called until the following morning. And it was only the fact that El-Sayed won around 90% of the votes within a couple of very small enclaves that had very large turnouts, enclaves that were dominated by woke left-wing universities and Muslim voters. And I mean, yes, woke university towns and Muslim enclaves. That's a heck of a governing coalition for you right there. So that's how he got through. And you know what? This happened elsewhere, too. Remember Francesca Hong, who was supposed to win her nomination to run for governor of Wisconsin on a platform of hating Christmas and being uncomfortable around white people. Both actual things she's tweeted, by the way. Well, she was supposed to romp to victory, but ultimately she lost. So when I look at these cases here, I say, forgive me for if I'm not buying all the doom and gloom of people reading the polls right now. And to go back to El Sayed in Michigan, well, more and more keeps coming out about this guy. Like this footage of him claiming that half the slaves who were brought to America were Muslim.
7: Estimates suggest up to 50% of people who were brought here against their will as slaves were Muslims. Literally built this country.
6: I didn't see that version of Gone with the Wind, but perhaps El Sayed was confused. And maybe he was thinking of the Barbary Wars, which was the United States' first real overseas conflict, where it beat back the Muslim Barbary pirates who had themselves been enslaving the innocent in the Mediterranean and Europe for centuries. In 2018, though, El Sayed also had this position on borders.
8: We as a country, I believe, owe it to the world to open our doors, and we're better because of it, right? I've never met an immigrant in my life who didn't want what's best for their family and what's best for our country.
6: With all of this, is it any wonder that he's now so keen to rebrand and run away from what he's been all his political life? Well, as we go into the general election in November for the midterms, check out Abdul's new Senate campaign ad. Yes, that's right, folks. Welcome to Senate Island.
9: I'm Abdul El Sayed. I'm 41 years old, and I'm from Ann Arbor, Michigan. Oh, my name? Yeah, I love my name. My people don't know this. It means servant leader right here on my bracelet. So what's my type? No corporate PAC money, ready to rock for Medicare for All. I got one goal here on Senate Island, and that's to pass Medicare for All, and I'm not afraid to step on people's toes.
6: What was that? Frankly, this all smacks of desperation to me, not a guy who's ahead in the polls. And something very similar is happening down in Texas, where James Tallarico, you remember him, well, he's trying to rebrand from his own urban, effete vegetarian personality to doing campaign videos in Cracker Barrel.

0: Can you just smell the authenticity? Now, this comes just as vision from a Zoom call Tallarico was on with climate activists surfaced, in which Tallarico linked capitalism with white supremacy and climate change. Yeah, I know.
1: I am so thankful that you asked this question, and also thankful that young activists have really drawn the link between climate change and white supremacy and capitalism in our country. And I think only ending the ways that all three of those oppressive systems work together are we going to be able to begin the process of dismantling them.
0: This guy, I know he's trying to win Texas of all places, having said all that, and also even said that God is non-binary. Sure thing. Now, Tallarico and El Sayed, as I say, they may be ahead in the polls in their respective states right now. But again, I've seen this movie before. Tallarico, for example, is nothing more than a throwback to a guy called Beto O'Rourke, who nearly a decade ago was supposed to be the Democrats' great hope to unseat Republican Ted Cruz and turn the state blue. And he was even feted with a Vanity Fair cover story and all the works. And now it's the same playbook for the Democrats again, thinking they're going to turn Texas Democrat. You know the playbook. Find some white guy with a plausibly Hispanic name, flood the zone with coastal billionaire Democrat money, and enjoy a bump in the polls before the midterms. Because remember, at this time in Beto's election cycle, September, he also was ahead. And then on election night, well, they were crying in their Lone Star beer. So again, forgive me for not buying the doomsday scenarios that are going around at the moment. The polls this cycle have been consistently, and in fact not just in this election cycle, tilted to the left. The media loves to pump up these progressive Democrats in the hopes of knocking Trump off his pedestal. And pollsters, too, many of them, love to get their names in the papers. Which means it's all down to working out what actually works. In Michigan, the hardcore left only just managed to drag their guy El Sayed over the line. In Texas, their candidate is urgently trying to run away from his old views. And I suspect the story is much the same around the rest of the country. In other words, come midterms election night, don't count the Republicans out. Okay, let's get straight into it with my first guest tonight, award-winning journalist Stella Escobedo. Stella, welcome to the program. I've just had a little rant up the top of the show about how I reckon that even with all the other stuff that's going on, this James Tallarico guy is absolutely toxic for Texas. Am I right that this feels a bit like Beto O'Rourke, the guy the Democrat establishment made a huge deal out of when they thought to have him knock off Ted Cruz? I mean, everything he says, everything he does, I'm not sure we can believe the polls here. What do you think?
2: You know what? I agree with you. You know why I agree with you also in the primaries in Texas, the recent primaries they had the biggest GOP turnout since 2016. And James Tallarico, this is the same guy who believes in six different genders. Can't wrap my head around that. He's talk about, not eating meat, toxic masculinity. And that overall is a problem right now within the Democrat Party, because you see that with Abdul Al-Sayed in Michigan. He's having this like masculinity showdown happening about what masculinity really is. And they know that. They know that they have a problem, because this is the same party who also believes that, men should be allowed in, women's locker rooms, boys should play in girls' sports. They know they have an issue.
0: They do have an issue, but I mean, on the other side of this equation, the Republican candidate, Ken Paxton, he's got some baggage too. He's had some scandals around him, and he's not really apparently drawing a lot of Republican money into that race. Is that going to be a problem, or do you think that the cultural problems that Tallarico brings and the fact that he is the least Texas person I have ever seen on a TV screen is going to keep him out of that office?
2: You know, I think the Republicans in the state realize what is at stake here. I know exactly the scandals you're talking about, but I don't know if you're also following. They have a huge problem with the Islamification of Texas. What is happening in their states, in their schools, how CARE, who was named as an unindicted co-conspirator in the largest Hamas terror financing case in U.S. history back in 2008, they deny the allegations. They're moving into the schools. They're trying to, you know, change their textbooks. So I think the Republican Party realizes what's at stake. And I don't think it's going to affect them. They just need to turn out. That's the thing.
0: Yeah, and that's the thing everybody here in Australia needs to remember. In America, it's a turnout game. It's not like here with the compulsory voting. But, you know, this whole thing with Tallarico, with El Sayed, it's all part of this much bigger, broader push by the hard left. You know, we've heard about the Democrat Socialists, but the hard left, whatever officially they call themselves, to really remake America. And I was really interested by this news that the Democrats have voted down a proposed constitutional amendment to lock in the number of Supreme Court justices at 9. Now, the way I read this is they're trying to keep the door open so that one day hard left progressives who want to pack the court or even blow it up, they can do that.
2: You nailed it. That's exactly what it is. So the Republicans, this was a trap by the Republicans, and the Democrats walked right into it. Now, I want the viewers to wrap their brain around this. The Democrat Party has been absorbed by DSA, which is an Islamo-Marxist movement. So what the Republicans did was they put him in a trap. They walked right into this trap. And what that means is when DSA does come out, which they say they want to abolish the court, there's proof that the Democrats, their Democrat Party, wouldn't even protect the Supreme Court. So why wouldn't they abolish it?
0: Indeed. Hey, Stella, let's move on to the situation with Iran, which I know people, you know, they sometimes get a little bit bored of, but it's a bit important here because the global economy is at stake here. Now, this week we saw more strikes from the U.S., but more importantly, and I think this is the story that everybody's missing here, despite all the talk of a stalemate and Iran controlling the straits, the U.S. Seems to be getting around 18 million barrels of crude a day out through the straits, which is just off the 20 million barrels a day that was going through before the war. And meanwhile, Treasury Secretary Scott Bessent, he's going to go after the regime's assets. Have a look.
3: We are tracking down the IRGC's assets. And I will say it on worldwide TV, just so you know, we know where in the British Virgin Islands your accounts are at these trust companies. We know the $100 million houses you have around the world, and we are going to freeze those. We are going to, our partners, we are going to close all of that down.
0: I don't know about you, Stella, but I'm feeling a lot more positive about this situation than I did a month ago. What about you?
2: Yeah, and it's important that you say that because we have midterms coming up in, what, 2 months from now. So a lot can happen when it comes in, when it comes to politics, right? So even a month ago, you were feeling differently about this. The U.S. is squeezing Iran economically. So a dollar is now, what, 2.12 million Iranian rial. Just 6 months ago, it was way higher than that. They're not controlling the Strait of Hormuz. Oil, barrels of oils are passing through every single day, and it's not affecting the U.S., the oil prices, gas prices in the U.S., which Iran wants that. And so I think the U.S. is playing, you know, the Trump administration is playing their cards very properly, and they are squeezing them economically. You can tell the desperation. They are desperate. Also, you see that Hezbollah has been downgraded. Hamas is being held on by a thread. So Iran is losing power.
0: Indeed. Hey, finally, just on another sort of international issue here, the U.S., of course, has generally had a friendly relationship with its northern neighbors in Canada, but the past couple of weeks have been, well, a bit weird. It started, of course, with the ongoing trade war, then Trump renaming Lake Ontario as Lake America, and now Commerce Secretary Howard Lutnick has dropped this bombshell interview suggesting that the Canadians blew up the trade deal with Trump for domestic political purposes. Check this out.
4: My Canadian counterparts, they called me and said, we'd like heavy trucks. Yeah. And I said, no, listen. It's Friday at 4 o'clock. We're signing it at like 6 or 7. Uh-huh. There's no new topic that you're coming up with now. And I said to him, are you trying to blow this up? And the answer was, and I quote, I'm not allowed to say that.
0: You know, Stella, it's pretty interesting because, of course, Mark Carney came to power by being all about, you know, being the anti-Trump candidate. Is this a domestic political ploy here?
2: I think he's playing a game. I think Mark Carney forgot that he's in power now and he's no longer on the campaign trail. And he

0: And I stand by what I said. I think Mark Carney is still on the campaign trail and he's not taking his job seriously. He was never a serious leader and he is playing up to his base that elected him. It's pathetic. It's really pathetic because the people of Canada do love America. We've always had a great relationship. And anyone who's complaining in the United States of America that they renamed Lake Ontario to Lake America, you hate America. Why would you, like, what difference does it make? You live in America. So the only people complaining are the ones who hate America.
1: And you know, how many things does the left rename when they're in power? Stella Escobedo, we're going to have to leave it there for now, but we'll chat again soon. Thanks so much. Okay, let's go over to California. And it's been revealed that 11 California commercial driving schools, these are the guys who teach you to drive the big rigs, have been shut down by the Trump administration due to failures associated with more than 5,000 drivers who failed their English language proficiency tests across the nations. Several of the driving schools reviewed by the California Post were marketed as being multilingual, with at least two schools promising instructors who spoke English, Punjabi, Hindi, and Spanish. To discuss this and tell us all about it, let's bring in the editor of the California Post, Deputy Editor-in-Chief Barclay Crawford. Barclay, welcome to the program here. Tell us about this. Having done a lot of driving in the U.S. and, frankly, Australia, too, I kind of have noticed a lack of road signs in Hindi, Punjabi, or Spanish. So how are people who are speakers of these languages supposed to operate giant big rigs?
2: Well, in short, James, they really can't and aren't. And this was the problem that led to this crackdown. I mean, these schools were not only were they offering bilingual license courses to drive, as you said, big rigs. They were doing them with illegals and people and undocumented migrants. So who in California, Washington, and New York, and some other so-called sanctuary states are as entitled as anyone else to get a driver's license and even a commercial driver's license. And what happened was there's been a series of horrific crashes across the US. I mean, the most recent one in California was only a couple of months back, where a driver of Indian origin, also an illegal, veered off the road on a big rig and two people ended up dying. So there's been a series of these crashes, and Trump actually signed an executive order to basically crack down on it. And the transport secretary, when he was making the announcement, said, well, actually, this isn't a Trump initiative or by their administration, since day dot of driving, you've had to be able to read and write English to drive on a road in America, and it just makes sense.
1: Well, yeah, I mean, it makes sense, Barclay, but you know, how did this start? Was this a Biden administration thing that they just started handing these things out, or just saying we're not going to enforce the rules on this? How did you wind up getting to a point where to drive these massive, you know, for Australians here, think like, you know, B double type of truck without any proficiency necessarily in the road rules, the road signage, anything? I mean, we've all seen these horror stories.
2: Yeah, exactly. No, it was just a lax enforcement. As you saw through the Biden administration, in regards to these, it was more a priority to get drivers on the road. I mean, there is a shortage of drivers in the US, as there is in a lot of countries. Mm. And the solution to that, which in hindsight just seems kind of crazy, was to replace these drivers with whoever could get a license from wherever to drive these trucks across the country. And I mean, it's not just the English language, is it? Once if you can't really speak English, the English language, and then you're also driving in a foreign country on a different side of the road, it's a recipe for disaster. So, I mean, it's just been since the Trump administration's come in that they've actually decided to crack down on these schools. But yeah, it was allowed to exist as a way to deal with a labor shortage, which just seems crazy in hindsight.
1: Yeah, no, absolutely. I mean, God forbid they just pay Americans more to do the job themselves, but, you know, what do I know? Hey, let's talk about some other stuff happening here. One Democrat who had aspirations, as funny as this is to think about, of being the next president, disgraced former Congressman Eric Swalwell. Well, we've now got new footage showing FBI agents lying in wait for him as he steps off a plane at San Francisco International Airport, then seizing his phone and laptop as part of a federal criminal investigation. Barclay, this occurred a couple of weeks ago after his resignation from Congress amid all of these sexual misconduct allegations. But we know the FBI has also been looking at his home and his relationship

0: ship with a Chinese spy. Tell us, this doesn't sound very good for Eric Swalwell, does it?
1: No, it doesn't at all. I mean, Eric Swalwell, to your point, you're absolutely right. He made his name as Democrats often do these days, as a vociferous Trump critic. And yeah, for a period there in 2020, he was going to run for the nomination for president. But it's all come down spectacularly since April. He was forced to resign from Congress in April and step down from, he was favourite to become the new governor of California to replace Gavin Newsom, but he had to step down when a whole lot of women came forward to make these really concerning sexual assault allegations, which are the reason why he was pulled over in San Francisco and they seized his phone and his laptop. I mean, he essentially resigned from Congress, quit his campaign and has vanished. And then that's the first time anyone has seen Eric Swalwell since April. And so, yeah, they grabbed his phone, his laptop. They're looking for evidence of criminal intimidation against the women. They also raided his home. I mean, the Fang Fang thing is also extraordinary. I mean, Eric Swalwell was essentially the victim of a Chinese spy honeypot trap where he admitted to sexual encounters with this woman, Fang Fang, and... it's a spectacular fall from grace for him.
0: Barclay, I'm struck by a pattern that we see with the Democrats, and I'd love to see if you've noticed this in your time in the States here, that they are very happy to take any dodgy character as long as they are really, really vociferously against Trump. I'm thinking of Graham Plattner out in Maine, who had to drop out of that Senate race after all sorts of really unseemly allegations, Swalwell, others, and then finally when they realize it just becomes too hot, they just drop them, you know, like a hot potato.
1: Yeah, and it's very true. A big part of being a Democrat now in America is to be very, very much against Trump. It's almost like you have to run through your policies, but number one or number two has to be, well, I oppose Trump for X, Y, and Z reason. I mean, that's the same with Swalwell. I mean, he was going to be the governor of California if these women hadn't come forward. And that's head of the world's fourth biggest economy. It's a powerful position. And he was the presumptive candidate. He was going to be the guy to do it. So, yeah, you're absolutely right. This seems to be how it goes.
0: Yeah, it's just you wind up letting through a lot of people with bad characters when you have that as the bar you set. But hey, just finally, I just want to talk about everybody's least favorite royal turned reality star couple, Harry and Meghan. They're officially out of the States and they've moved back to the UK. And many people are happy about it, including apparently President Trump. Have a listen.
2: I'm happy about it. No, I was not a fan. I thought they treated the royal family with great disrespect. I didn't like it. I didn't like the way she acted. I thought she was terribly disrespectful to the Queen, to King Charles. And I don't know. Maybe I'm different. I wouldn't have taken him back.
0: Just quickly, Barclay, your reaction to that, because, you know, Donald Trump, as we know, is a great Anglophile and a lover of the royal family. So he probably would have been, you know, legitimately hacked off by some of their behavior.
1: Oh, without a doubt. But I don't just think it was Donald Trump, James. I think it was Americans in general. They've been extremely underwhelmed by Meghan and Harry and how they've behaved in America. So essentially, they don't want to be part of the royal family, but they want to trade on it to do as little work as possible and make as much money as possible. I mean, remember the Spotify executive when that deal ended famously described them as grifters. And I mean, things just haven't gone well. So I think, you know, I think the sentiment, there's a lot of negative sentiment towards them generally in the States. So the president's just reflecting that.
0: Yeah. Well, it's a good thing the two found each other so they could make two people miserable instead of four. Barclay, always great to chat. Thanks so much for coming on the show. Now, stick around because we're going to hit a quick break. But first, you know how we spoke before about the Great Canada Meme War of 2026? Well, guess what? They're having some fun out there on the internet with this, including J. Scott Memes' account, which has punched out this fun little number, an old school video game called The Battle for Lake America. Have a look.

0: How good is that? Did you dig that little 8-bit YMCA up the front? Anyway, don't go anywhere because we're going to be back in a moment.
1: News 24 will be back after this short break.

News 24 will be back after this short break. News 24 will be back after this short break.

0: Welcome back to the program. Now, I thought we should have another chat about a familiar character on this program, none other than New York City Mayor Zohran Mamdani. And apparently, according to a deep dive the New York Post has just done, he's got a whole influencer army that is out there online promoting his nut job policies and glamorizing him on social media, including teachers and TikTokers. Well, apparently Mamdani's administration, it turns out, has a secret Signal chat with roughly 200 influencers on it, where the terminally online creators can get the inside scoop, or more likely their marching orders, from City Hall. Here's just one example of what it leads to.
1: Today we're announcing, in fact, that we're going to be partners in helping, especially when it comes to pre-K.
2: It's incredible. And I know I'm a high school teacher, and I'm entering my 25th year, if you can believe it.
1: Congratulations.
2: And thank you. And parents have expressed to me their frustration navigating the system when they have students with special needs. What's changing for them?
0: All right, to talk about this and a whole lot more, let's bring in our next guest, proud New Yorker and editor of the Washington Star, Kelly Jane Torrence. Kelly, great to have you here. Color me a bit unsurprised that he's got this PR army here, but it looks like all of this stuff here that he's putting out that's supposedly organic, it really feels basically Soviet when you start to watch some of these videos, how utterly rehearsed and, oh, dear leader, thank you so much for your glorious government.
3: James, you're exactly right. And in fact, you know, he actually held at City Hall a news conference just inviting influencers. And the person who had the first question didn't actually ask the question until first saying in a gushing way, "I've really enjoyed making content for you." I mean, if that's not leader stuff, I don't know what is. And you have some of these influencers, you know, ask, you know, they'll try to bring in a bit of policy to make themselves seem like serious journalists. But, you know, it's very obvious they're not. You know, one of them asked him who his five favorite rappers are in a video otherwise about his childcare plans. You know, it's you can't even make this stuff up. And you think, you know, how hard is it to cheerlead for Zohran Mamdani? I mean, the DSA talking points are all over the internet, and yet they still seem to need this, you know, 200 and some strong Signal group chat.
0: It is just extraordinary to me because, of course, you know, we know that when we look at the headlines, and you live this experience every day, New York City has got a lot of problems. I mean, there was a horrific stabbing in Times Square just the other day of a young woman, a young vice president at one of the banks. And yet at this moment now, you've got people like the city representative who are talking about crime and they have this solution.
4: One recent study found that choosing not to prosecute someone for a low-level crime led to a dramatic reduction in crime.
0: Having lived in New York myself during the Giuliani and pre-Giuliani days, to see this sort of nonsense getting put out there again is just shocking. Tell us about this. Tell us about this horrible stabbing we had in Times Square. And, you know, how can people be talking like this?
3: Well, to be fair, James, she has a point. If you decide you're not going to prosecute certain crimes, you're not going to arrest people for certain crimes. And so, yes, then the crime rate does go down for those crimes. You can see the ridiculousness there. But no, this was a horrific, horrific stabbing. This woman who clearly had mental issues, we're not going to find out, you know, exactly what went wrong because police were forced to shoot her after she stabbed multiple people, including, as you mentioned, a young Bank of America executive who had just become a new mom 5 months ago. She had a 5-month-old. It's just, you know, I'm getting goosebumps just talking about this. And the problem, you know, instead of looking at what's the problem, we have a ton of emotionally disturbed people, as they call them here in New York City, who are just let free. You know, it'd be interesting to see if this woman has a rap sheet or not. Maybe she does, maybe she doesn't. But we've seen many, many cases of people, you know, with dozens of, arrests who have been let free by this district attorney, Alvin Bragg, here in Manhattan, who's terrible. And of course, by judges that Democrats have appointed. And so just to have, you know, Emily Gallagher just walking around, with the stupidest theory I've ever heard, except, you know, maybe that the idea that Zoran Mondani has new ideas when it's just recycled Marxism from, you know, a couple centuries ago.
0: Yeah, I mean,
3: it's sad.
0: Yeah, but I mean, you know, this case that we're talking about in Times Square, but, you know, you look at New York, you look at American cities, you spend time there. I've spoken to people who are, you know, assistant district attorneys, that's crown prosecutors here in Australia. You know, they say the mental health thing is what drives so much of this stuff that leads to these, you know, horrific stabbings and people getting pushed in front of subway trains and all of that. And yet nobody seems to have any sort of grip on what to do about that.
3: No, James. And, you know, this really started getting even worse when Governor Andrew Cuomo, when he was in office, he slashed the number of inpatient beds for people with serious mental illness who were considered a harm to themselves or others. And so we've got a lack here in New York City of really resources for people like that. And of course, Mayor Mondani before him, Eric Adams, he tried a little bit, but for him, Bill de Blasio, they all refuse to do something about the problem. They do not want to, as they put it, you know, take people against their will. Well, you know, sometimes they should just try offering services to people. But at the same time, if somebody has committed multiple crimes against other people and clearly has issues, something has to be done. And they should really either be in jail or be getting treatment in hospitals that, again, Andrew Cuomo slashed the beds for. So it's, you know, both the mayoral and gubernatorial issue here in New York.
0: Yeah, it's the city becomes an open air asylum. Hey, I spoke last week about there's a really interesting issue that's developing in the U.S. I don't know if people in Australia are across it, but there's a lot of privacy concerns around these things called flock cameras. They're getting put in around all over the place. And now Florida Governor Ron DeSantis has made the bold move to ban them from all state roads. Now, tell us about these, because these cameras, they recognize license plates. They basically track where everybody is all the time.
3: Yeah, James, I have to tell you that in the last, couple months, I've been hearing from people all over the country. You know, I was in California for a while. I was in D.C. I'm here in New York City. And people everywhere are concerned about these flock cameras. Of course, the United States is not anywhere near the sort of surveillance state that, for example, the United Kingdom is, where CCTVs are everywhere and it's pretty much impossible to make a move without it being caught on camera. But law enforcement here in the United States are increasingly using these flock cameras. Now, of course, law enforcement says they're only going to be used to try to identify criminals, try to track criminals. But who handles these cameras and the data that are in them? Well, of course, it's human beings. And we've seen abuses already. For example, a guy actually, accessed a database more than 700 times to track his ex, which is just scary as heck for any woman. And of course, you know, who knows what else people are using them for. And so people started, you know, really becoming aware of these and what data they're capturing. And Ron DeSantis, who is a governor who's very sensitive to what his people, his constituents in Florida think, he decided no more. And he made it that state funds cannot be used. And that's actually had a sort of domino effect that even, local law enforcement that are using their own money, they are even starting to get rid of these cameras because of the outcry and because Ron DeSantis did take some leadership on this issue.
0: Yeah, no, I mean, look, I think that's good to hear because you don't want to make it any easier. Kelly Jane Torrance, we're going to have to leave it there, but we'll catch up real soon. And you stick around because we've got lots more U.S. report coming up. But first, White House Immigration Supremo Stephen Miller has gone absolutely beast mode on a CNN reporter who thought he was being mean by calling, well, you know who's, you know what. Have a look.
5: Well, I want to clarify what you mean, so we're talking about the same thing. Are you saying this immigrant was here illegally?
6: Yes, but I am, and that's why I said that. I clarified
5: that.
6: Well,
5: because you said undocumented, and I wasn't clear what that means. I'm assuming they have a fake ID. I'm assuming they have a fake social security number.
6: Okay, that's neither here nor there. That's getting away from the question, Stephen. I want this to be, and call me naive, a good faith discussion about what's happening right now.
5: But when we use language that's designed to obscure the truth, that's not good faith.
6: Okay,
5: an illegal alien
6: risk
5: is an illegal alien. They're not an undocumented migrant.
6: Okay, that's fine. That's another discussion for another day.
5: I don't know the details of the assassination threat, Okay. All I can say, based on what you're telling me, is there's an illegal alien in our country who's making menacing threats. Regardless of the facts or circumstances, we don't want him here.
0: Imagine that, calling someone illegally in the country illegal. Take that, Billie Eilish. More U.S. report after the break.
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0: Welcome back to the program. And if you're like me, sometimes you despair at all the dumb ideas that keep coming back again and again in politics and economics. And you wonder why it seems like young people in particular keep on falling for them. Well, my next guest is going to give you a bit of hope. She's a writer and video producer with the Wall Street Journal's Free Expression site. And she's absolutely nuking dumb ideas like rent control in videos like this.
1: Rent control sets a ceiling on how much landlords can charge, but it doesn't solve the underlying housing shortage. It actually makes things worse, because developers don't want to build new units if they think they can be legally prohibited from charging enough to earn back their investment. Almost half of the rental apartments in New York are rent regulated. About 50,000 of them stand empty, many of them because their landlords can't charge enough to make up for the cost of necessary repairs.
0: Emma Camp, welcome to the program. Thank you so much for coming on. And I want to get more into your bigger story in a bit. But first, tell us about this rent control video you did. It went absolutely viral. How did it feel to suddenly have this idea, your ideas here, go so big? I think you got like 50,000 new Twitter followers in one day.
2: Yeah, I in the past 2 weeks, I've gotten about 90,000 more Twitter followers. It's totally crazy. I was not expecting this kind of reaction, but it's good to see that I'm getting a positive and a little bit negative, but that's how it goes, reaction to my ideas.
0: Yeah. But I mean, tell us about the broader rent control idea here that you were talking about, because this is a popular idea in New York. They've had it for a long time. People are talking about it here in Australia, where also young people have the same sort of, many young people, not all of them, but many of them, are having the same flirtations with socialism and ideas around more government control. But tell us about this idea of why actually, you know, for young people in particular, more government control isn't a good idea when it comes to their housing.
2: So I think a lot of how we've gotten to where we are is the fact that socialists right now are really good communicators, and they're very good at presenting these very neat, tied up in a bow solutions to real problems. So it's absolutely true that housing is way too expensive in New York. Way too many young people across the world, especially in America, can't afford to move out of their parents' houses to rent an apartment, much less buy a home of their own. And it's very easy to say, well, clearly the answer is greed, right? That's the story the socialists are telling. Greed was discovered a couple of years ago, and all of the people who own housing, who build housing, are really greedy, and they want to take you for all you're worth. And that just isn't true. And the rent control, you should know that rent control is a bad idea if you've taken a high school econ class. And so what I kind of tried to do with these videos is to do that kind of econ 101 refresher and say, okay, no, the reason why housing costs too much is that we have a housing shortage. There aren't enough houses for the number of people who want to live in them. And if you keep landlords from charging a certain, you know, above a certain amount, that's nice for the people who get those apartments, but it doesn't solve the underlying shortage. And the only thing that can actually get us out of this pit that we're in is building more housing. And the thing that's keeping that from happening is too much government intervention. This is true in America. This is true in Canada. I'm sure this is true in Australia as well. We have very restrictive zoning laws that make it nearly impossible to build new housing in much of the country, especially to build new apartments. And so we just don't have the capacity to build at the level that we need to solve this problem.
0: Yeah, I mean, look, that's part of the reason why I wanted to have you on here is because you have so many parallel problems between New York and Sydney and Melbourne and cities in Australia. But you talk about communicating and how the left is very good at communicating. But you're on the other side here. You're doing some really very good communicating, I think. And tell us about how you came into this game here, and especially fighting at this sort of nexus of culture and capitalism, I think, is sort of where a lot of this sort of sits. You went to college and university, and you signed up for a debate society, but it wasn't quite what you thought it was going to be, was it?
2: Well, it actually was. So the debate society that I think you're referencing is like one of the great bastions of ideological diversity at the college I went to. I had a fabulous time there. Most of my friends from college I met in this debating society. And what made it unique is that it was one of the few places at my college. I went to the University of Virginia, where you had people who disagreed with each other on big questions who were still able to be friends. So, you know, I'm sort of a small L liberal, classical liberal type, and I had friends who were communists.
0: Yeah.
2: And I had friends who were way to my right. And we were able to all sort of respect each other intellectually, even if we disagreed. And I think those experiences are becoming harder and harder to find at many universities.
0: Yeah. And I mean, what do you think when you see these surveys about young people, the younger generation, but especially, you know, I got to say, young women particularly seem to be absorbing very far left messages and taking them on board. And you see, you know, for all the talk about the manosphere and the right, you know, there's a kind of an equivalent on the left with young women. What do you relate that to? What do you think that's coming from?
2: I mean, I'm not sure that I would say that what's happening with young women is equivalent, right? Like the manosphere, I think sometimes has quite a violent tinge to it. And I think what's happening with young women is that there's a sense of exhaustion and sort of a feeling of nihilism. And I'm not quite sure why I think, as I said before, really like part of what's making these messages so compelling for young men and young women is that they offer this simple answer to all of your problems. So I guess to bring things back and to make a parallel between the turn to the far left and the far right, I think what the far left and the far right both have in common is that they operate off of resentment.
0: Yeah.
2: They tell you there is some other far off group that is responsible for all of your problems. So in the case of the far left, it's the billionaires, it's the landlords. In the case of the far right, it's the immigrants, it's the women. You know, these are the people who are responsible for your life not going the way you want it to. When in fact, you know, I think people have agency. Obviously, you know, everyone gets dealt a different hand of cards, but ultimately most people are going to be better off if they realize that they are the captain of their own ship.
0: Yeah. And, you know, and I'm looking forward to reading it because you've mentioned that you've got a book coming up all about Gen Z. And, you know, just to stick on this sort of theme here, you know, you talk about in your own life, you know, you've hit all these sort of milestones, you know, getting married, you do adult things like hosting cocktail parties, but it seems like many in your age cohort seem not to be hitting these milestones. What do you attribute that to? And what could we expect from your book to maybe give people a bit of a guide, you know, to moving on to the next stages of their life?
2: Yeah, so my book is coming out next August. It's called No Hard Feelings. And the case I make in that book is that the generational malaise is due to risk aversion and specifically social risk aversion. I think a lot of young people have an oversized fear of rejection, a fear of embarrassment, and that's causing people to hold back. And I think it's fundamentally the root cause of a lot of disparate problems, whether that's, you know, failure to date and get married, over-reliance on AI for social purposes, celebrity worship, therapy culture. I sort of have essays on all of those topics, making the argument that what joins these things together is that they're driven by risk aversion.
0: That's a great thesis, and we look forward to having you on when that book comes out. I want to chat about that some more. Emma Camp, we're going to have to leave it there, but great to chat. We can watch you on the WSJ Free Expression site. Thanks for coming on the show. Now, don't go away, because Only in America is next, but just real quick, let's go to Maine, where Republican Senator Susan Collins has just stuck the knife into her opponent, Democrat Troy Jackson, with an absolute precision elegant hit here. Because Jackson, it turns out, has a little family secret.
3: The circumstances of his personal life and his the mother of his children be relevant to this campaign. Is that fair game, do you think?
4: Well, I'm not going to bring up the fact that the mother of his two children is his second cousin. I don't know whether people know that or not.
0: I'm so glad you didn't mention it there, because otherwise no one would know that her opponent goes to family reunions looking for a date. Anyway, stick around. Only in America is next.
5: News 24 will be back after this short break.

News 24 will be back after this short break. News 24 will be back after this short break.

0: Welcome back to the program, and now it's time for that little segment that we like to call Only in America. Well, not only does America produce some great and not so great presidents, it also produces a number of presidential impersonators. Most of them can only do one guy, but meet Frank Caliendo. He's got at least four of them up his sleeve.
1: I don't do the over-the-top Trump that everybody does. I do the quiet Trump. Library Trump, I call it Library Trump, where you get very quiet.
2: Folks, come on.
3: Oh my God, the eyes.
4: I've never seen somebody listen with his eyes. President Biden, what was that? That's why they never put him at the front of a stage,
2: because he'll fall off. Sometimes the words are messed up. Come on.
5: Obama, let me be clear. That is a speech pattern. It's one, two, pause, three, four, five, six, seven.
6: Bush was just trying to think of the next word.
4: Then he laughed like a Muppet.
1: And President Trump, I would just say whatever I want. I would say whatever I want, even if I've got to make it up.
0: Amazing stuff, and it's been an amazing show. Thanks for joining me. See you next Friday and bright and early Sunday for Outsiders. Bye-bye.
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News 24. We'll be back after this short break. 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We'll be back after this short break.

0: Welcome to the world according to Rowan Dean.
1: Good evening and welcome to the world according to Rowan Dean, a world in which the left are deliberately sowing the seeds for civil war in Europe. Or am I just fear-mongering? More about that in a tick. We've got a huge show this evening, including It's a Mad World in which the left say women should be able to abort any baby they choose unless that baby is gay. Plus, did climate change really cause the Nepal disaster? I think not. And back by popular demand, I'll be chatting to the New South Wales One Nation leader, Mike Newman, later in the show. But first, I have no desire to be alarmist or overly dramatic, but I'm sorry, somebody has to ask the question. Is Europe heading for civil war? Will the disastrous globalist immigration policies of Angela Merkel, who must surely go down in history as one of the worst leaders the continent has ever seen, and that's saying something, will her disastrous immigration policies end, as Enoch Powell predicted decades ago, in rivers of blood? It was in his famous speech delivered in Birmingham in April 1968 that Enoch Powell, then a popular Conservative shadow cabinet member, predicted uncontrolled immigration would see Anglo-Saxons a minority in their own land. He was fired for voicing those concerns and forever labelled a racist, even earning a name check from the Beatles.
2: And dirty Enoch Powell and he's had enough of coloured men. Oh, Enoch Powell.
1: As I say, I have no desire to engage in hyperbole or doom-mongering, but the scenes coming out of Spain now are quite frankly terrifying. There is a small Spanish province in North Africa called Ceuta, next to Morocco, which woke up one morning 5 weeks ago to what amounted to nothing less than an unarmed invasion of some 60,000 aggressive young Moroccan men pouring over the border and taking over the town.
3: Chaos at the border of Spain's North African enclave in Morocco. This is a city called Ceuta. You're watching as thousands of migrants break through the fence and completely overwhelm the border police. Their video showing huge groups of people, mostly young military-age guys, cramming into inflatable tubes or arriving on shore another way, some of them wading in the water as they break through the gates to get to the other side.
1: Well, although many returned to Morocco the next day, many did not, and the influx has more or less continued unabated for the last month, with the streets of Ceuta now lined with encampments of migrants. Many locals, especially women, have been beside themselves with fear, with rapes, harassment and crime now prevalent throughout the once sleepy town. Doctors are in tears, complaining the town is being overrun with crime, assault and disease. Women are too terrified to go out without dogs for protection.
4: Estoy acojonada. Y estoy harta de lo que está pasando aquí. Estoy harta.
5: Perdónanos.
4: Miedo en mi propia ciudad, en mi calle que no puedo sacar a la perra. Estoy acojonada.
1: This young schoolgirl is too terrified to go to school anymore.
6: Quiero ir al colegio tranquila, no podemos ir, estamos asustados. Muy asustados, muy mal estamos.
7: ¿Crees que vas a poder ir?
1: Demonstrations and furious protests have erupted across Spain over the migrant crisis, with many calling what is happening in Ceuta an invasion. Indeed, over the past long weekend in Madrid, hundreds of thousands of Spaniards gathered in protest, directly blaming the open-door immigration policies of the socialist Prime Minister Pedro Sanchez as the situation in Ceuta itself spirals catastrophically out of control. But Spain is by no means alone in collapsing under the weight of its own ridiculous multiculturalism policies. Elsewhere across Europe, RMX News reported that, quote, a Syrian refugee residing in the German city of Leipzig has drawn widespread public attention following revelations that, according to data cited from Saxony's Ministry of the Interior, this Syrian patriarch, father, maintains a clan consisting of three wives married under Islamic custom, 32 children and 25 grandchildren. State child support payments generated by this family structure have approached roughly €84,000 each year. The leader of Germany's AfD party, I guess that's the equivalent of One Nation, if you like, Alice Weidel, mocked her leftist opponents in Parliament, saying, "If you support a policy of open borders, please take in the next large Afghan family at your home and see for yourself how that fits with your LGBTQ lifestyle." Nice. She also said this.
8: "Establishment politics have turned Germany into a danger zone for its citizens. Its people suffer from mass migration, exploding crime rates, high taxes and energy prices, inflation and the destruction of wealth."
1: Indeed, sounds familiar. Meanwhile, in Britain, commentator Peter Hitchens, speaking to Brendan O'Neill, fears that Britain has already fallen to what he calls a leftist revolution.
9: The revolution has happened. That all the significant political, cultural and moral events intended by the Long March to the Institution are complete. Migration, which the country cannot sustain. And nobody did anything.
10: And there is a real sense that things are decaying, that things are falling apart, that things aren't working. And lots of people feel exactly as you've just said, which is that whoever we vote for is probably not going to change.
9: Very little interest indeed in protecting ordinary people from crime and disorder, but a great deal of interest in monitoring our speech and thought.
1: Yes, and we certainly know all about that long march through the institutions in this country too. But back to my central point, how long can Europe continue with this mad experiment in what to my mind is nothing less than demographic suicide? Many well-meaning, normal, hard-working citizens across the continent are becoming increasingly disturbed by what they see as rampant welfare going to large migrant communities, whilst they themselves struggle with the cost of living. This young migrant man went viral in the UK after releasing a video boasting about how good the life he was living, courtesy of the British taxpayer, was, and urging his friends to come and join him.
11: فروش دوستایی که میخواین بیاین بیاین بهترین جای است زدنی جای است بخی بیا این تو چشم تنگ نباش کستش که شوهرت با بیت خانه است که تو قدر بخیل هستی.
1: Once bucolic British towns are now struggling to cope with the enforced introduction of large male migrant groups in hostels and elsewhere. But instead of being concerned, the socialist leaders seem hell-bent on changing the way everyday Britons live. Here's the PM.
12: We cannot have a situation where it's only the poorest communities in the country that receive, you know, all of the dispersal of refugees and asylum seekers. I do believe all parts of the country need to work to play their part.
1: All parts of the country. In other words, despite the rise of Nigel Farage's reform and restore, despite massive protests across the country, despite the disquiet of a huge part of the population, Labour will blindly push ahead with their ideological nonsense, and migrant hostels containing young illegal immigrant men may well be coming to your quaint ancient English village very, very soon. You've been warned. In Ireland too, this summer has seen increasing unease around the question of immigration. But perhaps the most disturbing headline I saw this week was this one. Birmingham Council is planning to ban British flags. Yes, if you live in Birmingham, you may soon face up to 2 years in jail for flying the British flag. If he was still alive and not still spinning in his grave, I suspect Enoch Powell might have been updating his famous Birmingham warning. Joining me now is former Labour MP Michael Danby and former Speaker of the House Bronwyn Bishop. Great to see you both. Well, on top of Chris Bowen's $20 million Fiji junket that nobody's interested in actually going to, Anthony Albanese has announced a further $16.4 million for a solar battery package for Palau. And guess who's paying for it, Bronwyn? You and me and the Australian taxpayer. $1 trillion in debt. How irresponsible and wasteful can a government be? These are grifters, spivs and thieves, in my opinion.
13: Well, they are. And I think people are starting to see that. I mean, how ridiculous did that Prime Minister look in that hat, whinging away at about the journalists trying to do their job? Seriously.
1: He actually reminded me of Barry McKenzie. Hey, look, there you go. There you go. Spot the difference. Barry Humphries would have had a lot of fun with Albo McKenzie.
13: There. I think so.
1: But carry on.
13: But let me say, they are doing what Labour or what socialists always do. This is a socialist government. And lying is part of their technique. And by saying that to a journalist, how dare you ask a question about what's happening in the real world? Usual response was, we don't discuss domestic matters while we're overseas. But this time he tried to say, well, it's all about you're insulting the leaders of the Pacific who are there. What rubbish this man goes on with. You know, we used to laugh at Kamala Harris's word salads. What about these ones?
1: Michael, what do you make of Bowen and Albo and that other bloke, the Three Stooges, wandering around the Pacific, sloping, I guess, on the pina coladas, I don't know, wading out into the waters to check the rising oceans, millions and millions of Australian dollars, and nobody turns up, or virtually nobody. Michael, what did you make of it?
14: Please, Rowan, they've got the leader of Antigua, Cape Verde, and Barbados coming there, and that really high flyer, the foreign minister of Mexico. I mean, really, it's a great waste of Australian taxpayers' money. They need a Peter Walsh or a Liberal equivalent of that person in that government telling them to cut back expenditures, particularly on ridiculous windmill schemes, green hydrogen, and we ought to get back to reliable and affordable energy. This is all meant to be about. Chris Bowen, we only produce 1% of the world's emissions. How is all of this cavorting in Fiji going to help that?
1: Well, I imagine that...
14: Or affect it.
1: Sorry, you get carry on, Michael.
14: That's OK. I just was saying, it won't affect it at all.
1: Yeah, well, I imagine the bloke from Barbados has flown out to Fiji hoping that he can see some rising sea levels, because I don't think there are any in Barbados, so he's probably thought, maybe I could hop on this junket and maybe they can show me some rising sea levels over in Tuvalu or Fiji or wherever. Listen, we laugh about all this. It is ridiculous. It's embarrassing. But it's also dangerous because... Michael and Bronwyn, on the heels of all of this, they've now, Climate Change and Energy Minister Chris Bowen's department has now come out attacking misinformation. So there's a new misinformation unit, very Orwellian, to tackle all the misinformation around climate change. Who could they possibly have in mind, I wonder?
13: Well, I think it's important that I literally read out what they're complaining about as being misinformation. It is a common narrative linked to the cost of living, energy prices, reliability, jobs, regional impact, biodiversity, environmental impact, and whether or not Australia's action matters. Every one of those things is a legitimate criticism of what they're doing and why they should stop. And they are going to upend truth. And they're looking to have a cross-agency, spontaneous, getting out a different message to combat what is in fact the truth.
1: So, Michael, what we're going to see is where we got a foretaste with Albanese this week attacking a journalist and saying, don't be so disrespectful. This is going to be ramped right up, isn't it? We're going to see anyone who raises any criticism of climate change, renewable policies, etc., being accused of spreading disinformation and misinformation on those topics that Bronwyn rightly pointed to.
14: Isn't it possible, Chris Bowen, that people just have common sense disagreement with your policies, that they believe that all the money that was wasted on green hydrogen was a waste of money, that all the windmills out at sea that have never been built, that you've subsidised so much, are a waste of money, and that it's shameful that Australia doesn't have affordable and reliable power for these new AI centres, when it looks like micro reactors are going to be built by an Australian and are being praised by the President of the United States and might raise billions of dollars to finance them. But we can't build them here because we've got this lunatic total ban on anything nuclear, except when the nuclear is in Stirling Military Base in West Australia, where we're going to have the nuclear submarines.
1: Exactly. The hypocrisy is staggering. Now, this one sounds like a bit of an April Fool's joke, but it's not. Australia's youngest federal politician, she's Labor's Senator Charlotte Walker, thought it was a great idea to produce a video. When are the Labor Party going to learn stop producing these insane videos? They're not helping you. Here she is criticising One Nation and eating a sausage roll on her lunch break. Yes, it happened.
15: So One Nation says that they're the gayest party in Australia. They don't produce actual policy. They just spend their time making cartoons. I don't even know who the leader of the Liberal Party is anymore. Charlotte Walker, Senator for Labor.
1: So this is the Labor Party reaching out to the youth vote, I imagine, Bronwyn?
13: Well, I think the first thing to say is, seriously, nobody knows who she is. and she was one of those people accidentally elected because she was at the bottom of the ticket, and you know what happened in the last election. So for her to carry on like that, does anyone care?
1: Well, I care because it's my $200,000 or $300,000 salary going towards her. Michael Danby, what has the Labor Party become since you left it? I think that's the key to it. When you left the Labor Party, Michael Danby, it all went to hell in a handbasket.
14: Well, changes inside political parties and their cleaning out democracy, which is what Albo and Dan Andrews did in Victoria and nationally, can have unintended consequences. It means that there's no Darwinian struggle to get a pre-selection. When I was pre-selected, we had a North Korean-style turnout of all of the local members. More than 600 of them voted, including a senior minister who's got his father from a nursing home to vote against me. But, you know, you don't have those kinds of struggles anymore. Look at that poor young woman. As Bronwyn says, no one's

0: Esther is so utterly hopeless at communicating that the only way she can communicate her own government's disastrous taxation policies is by using free giveaway supermarket toys as a metaphor for the housing market.
1: Housing demand outpaced housing supply. Or in other words, there's been a shortage of bushies. Compounding that problem, Australia's tax system has benefited collectors, buying new and second-hand bushies over first-time bushy buyers.
0: But hang on, haven't we seen this sort of puerile, childish, idiotic and patronising performance before? Oh yes, and from another Labor female politician, a senator no less.
2: Giraffe owns the house that he lives in. He also owns a second house that he rents out to Zebra. Giraffe makes a bit of a loss every month on the rental property that he rents to Zebra.
0: Ah yes, Labor's quotas. Why do lefties feel the need to treat their constituents like they are half-wit decerebrates who have never held a job or haven't the faintest clue about the real world? Let's check in with the young socialists from Melbourne to see if there's any clue.
3: We've got a socialist vision for Melbourne, and it's radically different to the Melbourne you know.
4: This Tuesday, come to our branch meeting to hear all about it.
5: Melbourne's one of the richest cities in the world, but we know it doesn't feel like it.
6: Our rents and mortgages are skyrocketing, while thousands of homes sit empty.
3: We think that cities should be designed for the workers who make them run.
5: We'd set up cost-price food hubs so that everyone can afford to eat well.
7: We would redistribute empty homes to immediately end homelessness.
5: We'd tax big business to fully fund hospitals, so that everyone can get immediate, high-quality public health care.
8: And we'll make public transport completely free and expand it so that no one has to be packed like sardines on a crowded tram.
0: Oh, very good. I like the packed tin of sardines metaphor. Never heard that one before, but I suppose at least he didn't say packed in like an overstuffed bag of ooshies. Here's another socialist Sheila, young female left-winger, getting her TikTokers in a twist about data centres on sacred land. Men, the patriarchy, white supremacy, and all the rest of it. She doesn't even draw breath. Is it a spoof? I certainly hope so, for her sake.
9: Come with me as I sit in immense rage and hopelessness at the state of the world because of the crippling effect that patriarchy and capitalism are having on this planet. It is destroying the planet every single day. They are building data center upon data center on very sacred land, and they are destroying the planet and heating the oceans. And patriarchy is killing women, and we're told that it's trans people's fault, Muslims people's fault. So then we're like putting these fascists in power because people are scared and they want someone to blame, right? And it's better to point the finger at people that can't defend themselves than to point the finger at the people who are actually doing it, who have all the power in the world and can do anything they want. But what happens at the end of the day when the money runs out and we have no planet? You have no one to control. I don't understand what the end goal of this is. I never will. I'll never get it. I'll never understand the male mind. But hey, I'll wake up every day and I will try. Immense hopelessness or not, I will try.
0: Whoa! At least she's venting at home and not in her car. Here's a young woman who learned the hard way that ranting and keeping an eye on the road are sometimes mutually exclusive.
10: Me one more time!

0: Fortunately, that young lady was not seriously injured. But her video clip understandably went viral. Don't try that at home, kids. Meanwhile, this leftist woman has an unusual take on the vexed topic of abortion. Abortion is absolutely fine. My body, my choice, a woman's right to choose, yada, yada, yada. Unless, of course, the baby is gay.
1: It's like a little riddle there. It's kind of a riddle.
2: Since it's her choice, her body, her choice.
1: Being able to abort, of course, anybody should be able to abort.
2: For the reason of their child being gay?
1: Oh.
2: Does it sound bad?
1: Yeah. No. I mean, abortion should always be your right as a woman. But if you're past 12 weeks or whatever and you find out you have a gay baby, it should never be aborted. And maybe then they could put it up for adoption.
0: Yes, the confusion and horror when lefty worlds collide. Meanwhile, at the famous Sydney Marathon, the world of fitness was forced to talk.

0: collaborate and collide with more inanities from the pro-Palestinian crowd, who are obviously far too exhausted from freeing Palestine to, you know, actually join in the run.
1: Fresh from the killing fields of Gaza, the IDF is sending a propaganda delegation to run amongst you. They are sending war criminals to run side by side.
0: Honestly. But as I always say, what's a pro-Palestinian march without an accompanying kazoo?
2: Tell your local pharmacy to close their notes upon your patient file.
0: Speaking of Palestine, I was distressed to see a post online showing the modest dwellings and deprivation that many Palestinians are forced to endure under so-called Israeli occupation. Perhaps they should rename it Palestine. And finally, remember when the Australian Prime Minister Anthony Albanese complained about being mocked in memes and launched a literal avalanche of mocking memes? It seems the equally hopeless and hapless Canadian Prime Minister Mark Carney failed to learn Albo's lesson. Here he was earlier in the week.
3: But it must have those characteristics. And when the Americans stop doing memes, stop throwing shade, stop trying to be tough.
0: When the Americans stop doing memes. Ooh, talk about tempting fate, Prime Minister. And right on cue, all the memes began.
3: When the Americans stop doing memes, stop throwing shade, stop trying to be tough, and start being serious about having those discussions. And when the Americans stop doing memes, stop throwing shade, stop trying to be tough, and start being serious about having those discussions. And
4: leave Canada alone. No more memes.
5: Just leave Canada alone! Stop making memes!
6: Please stop the memes.
7: It's just too much.
6: We can't take it anymore. The memes have to stop. Please!
0: Hope you spotted Neil Young in there. Ah, yes, the mad, mad world of memes. I love the first one where eagle-eyed observers will have noted that Mark Carney was cleverly dressed as my favourite all-time meme, the young lefty lass from 2016. Speaking of famous memes, some clever AI person has put together some of the most famous memes of the past few years into one short story.
7: Welcome to Meme City!
8: Cheers, old sport.
7: Are you serious right now?
8: This is fine. Everything is fine.
6: Change my mind.
0: And if you recognise all of those references, you obviously spend way too much time online. But finally, have you, like me, often wondered if there's a direct link between political viewpoints and body shape? Apparently, according to Hollywood actress Hannah Einbinder, there is.
9: My fashion hot take is that as we see a rise of fascism, there is a direct correlation with thinness to make women take up less space.
10: Oh God, are we back to that?
9: Yes, yes, we are.
0: Yes, it truly is a world gone mad and thin. Coming up, is climate change really to blame for the disastrous Nepal tragedy? I'll tell you who the real culprits are straight after the break. Don't go away, back in a tick.
11: News 24 will be back after this short break.

0: News 24 will be back after this short break.
1: Yes, this week saw the tragic and horrific river flood in Nepal with hundreds of people dead and missing, including many Australians, and our thoughts and prayers are with their families. After a massive deluge of ice, rocks, mud and water that reached up to 80 metres high at points, surged down the narrow valley. But the question that has plagued the media is whether or not this terrifying event was caused by climate change. Needless to say, there have been any number of theories and explanations offered up, including the kooky, the downright crazy, the scary, the climate catastrophizing, the conspiracies, and even some based on good old-fashioned common sense. Let's take a look at them one by one. Here's the climate change theory. The world is warming because of man-made CO2, so the glaciers and ice caps are melting, ergo this collapse of an ice sheet must be climate change.
2: Climate warming will destabilise these regions and lead to more of these events in the future. You're going to have more permafrost thaw, so this sort of frozen ground high up in mountain ranges. That as that warms and thaws, it weakens and is less able to support mountain slopes. You're going to get more landslides and debris flows.
1: Unfortunately for the climate lovies, there have been many similar and even worse ice slides with similar destruction going back through recorded history. But the biggest flaw, or should that be thaw, in the climate change caused Nepal theory is that if extreme global warming since the Industrial Revolution is a fact, then we should be seeing ice sheet collapses of this sort all the time. They should be the rule, not the exception, as the climate skeptic website Electroverse points out.
3: Around the year 1900, roughly 10% of Earth's land was covered by glacial ice. More than a century later, that number is still roughly 10%. Mountain glaciers have retreated, sometimes dramatically, but almost all of Earth's land ice is locked in the vast Greenland and Antarctic ice sheets, which together, despite alarmist headlines, are showing little to no overall loss, meaning the global footprint has barely changed. Floating Arctic sea ice is already in the ocean, which is important when considering sea level concerns. Arctic melting has essentially no effect on sea level. Land ice is what matters. And after more than a century of data, about 1/10 of Earth's land is still covered by glacial ice. 10% then, 10% now.
1: When the collapse in Nepal initially occurred, satellite imagery clearly showed that the collapse was of the ice sheet. But a lot of the satellite imagery was obscured by cloud cover. When it cleared, a couple of days later, the picture was not only more complete, but it appeared to throw the climate change theory right out the window. Quote, new satellite imagery has revealed that the devastating floods in Nepal were triggered not only by a glacier collapse, but also by a massive failure of the bedrock beneath it. Quote, it looked like there was not only this glacier that had failed, but a much larger chunk of the bedrock of the mountainside itself that had given away, geomorphologist Dan Sugar has said. Quote, there was a big bedrock failure that took part of the glacier with it. In other words, this would suggest that the bedrock under the ice sheet collapsed due to an earthquake or some other seismic activity, taking the ice sheet with it. This also helps explain the large amount of rock debris in the collapse. But here's the problem. Climate change does not lead to fractures within a bedrock, so something else must have triggered the quake. The Himalayas, one of the most volatile geologies on Earth, are especially vulnerable to earthquakes. So that would appear to be the obvious explanation, rather than climate change. So is that it? Well, not necessarily. Could the earthquake itself have been triggered by human activity? And yes, there are at least two main conspiracy theories that claim so. The first is the idea that the Chinese are responsible thanks to mining and drilling for rare earth minerals and other activities high in the Himalayas. The Chinese control Tibet. And what secretly goes on up high in the mountains is a matter of much speculation.
4: The eastern Himalaya, where the Indian and Eurasian plates collide, carries the strongest and most frequent earthquakes in the region. China is now driving roads, a railway and border settlements right into that live seismic belt at a glacial altitude. China is building a 10,000-kilometer national border coast loop whose G219 highway runs through Tibet hard across the Nepal border, alongside a planned railway pushed within 25 kilometers of Rasuwandi. This is exactly the area which has been impacted. Earthquakes and fault activity make the slope collapse extremely easily triggered. So Beijing was told by its own government scientists, do not do this. This ground cannot safely take what it is building. Still, despite that, China built it anyway.
1: China has, of course, disputed this theory. What a surprise.
5: A devastating flash flood and mudslide along the Nepal-China border has triggered a fresh war of words between Kathmandu and Beijing. China's embassy in Kathmandu has strongly rejected allegations that it failed to provide Nepal with timely early warnings or that a dam or geological structure on the Chinese side triggered the disaster. The embassy has called the allegations fake news.
1: Fake news. Chinese construction activity in the Himalayas is on a massive scale. So the idea that drilling or mining may have triggered the original cracks in the bedrock is hardly far-fetched, especially when you consider China's massive hydroelectricity projects throughout the region, including the highly secretive construction of the world's largest dam and most powerful ever hydro system.
3: China has built and is building major hydropower projects in the Himalayan region close to Nepal's northern frontier. Near Nepal's Rasuwandi Valley, adjoining Tibet, several Chinese projects stand at different stages of development. Along the Yarlung Tsangpo River, or the Tibet leg of the Brahmaputra, the Zhangmu Dam is already operational, while Xiangjiaba, Jixu, Jizuka, Dagu and Parlung are under construction. The most vital project in the region is the Mega Medog Dam near the Indian border, set to become the world's largest dam in the middle of an eco-sensitive border area.
1: People are pointing to how long it took the Chinese authorities, 4 hours apparently, to alert those downstream of the collapse as proof of Chinese guilt or misadventure. Not to mention the way the Chinese, according to the ABC no less, have been censoring and scrubbing videos of the Nepal disaster. Who can forget the COVID cover-up, after all? But the suspicion and distrust generated by that and other Chinese actions goes much, much further. This Indian TV host accuses China of actually weaponizing water flows from Tibet, which China controls, against the people downstream in Pakistan, India and Nepal. Whether or not he has a point, it does make for entertaining TV.
4: The Indus River system starts in the Tibetan plateau. And he said, I will quote Confucius, don't do other unto others what don't want others to do into you. He threatened to weaponize water against India. But unfortunately, and that is what you've done. How do I know you've not weaponized water against the people of Nepal? Because that is what you said in Pakistan, Victor. Shame on you.
1: So, climate change, an earthquake, Chinese engineering projects, dam building, or even subversive military geopolitical tactics. You be the judge. Personally, I'll settle for a good old-fashioned earthquake. But as with COVID, I have no doubt the Chinese were somehow or other up to no good. Or, as Confucius is also believed to have said as he warmed himself beside the smouldering embers of a coal fire in ancient China, climate, schmeimet. Coming up, Donald Trump sings the praises of the Aussie genius whose work is banned in Australia. What a farce. All of that in a tick.
0: News 24 will be back after this short break.

0: Welcome back. Well, a brilliant Australian engineer, Bobby Gallagher, has developed a micronuclear reactor that can be mass-produced in months, fits on the back of a ute, an Aussie ute, and can run for 5 years before it needs refuelling. The Queensland has been praised by US President Donald Trump. But over here in Australia, this technology is still banned. What a joke. Joining me now to discuss this, the Centre for the American Experiment President, John Hinderaker. John, great to see you as always. Can you believe this? Australia finally invents this brilliant thing, nuclear reactor, fits on the back of the ute. Away you go, 150 days to build it, and it's banned in Australia. Trump is singing our praises and we can't even develop it. What do you make of Australia, John?
1: It's really sad. It's really sad, Ron. There's a big renaissance in nuclear energy going on here in the U.S. And the reason is because wind and solar don't work. The large majority of the time, they don't produce any electricity and they're ridiculously expensive. So if you want affordable, reliable energy that does not emit carbon dioxide, you're talking about nuclear. So we're seeing a lot of nuclear development here in the U.S., especially small nuclear, not the huge power plant, but the small nuclear that you can deploy to a relatively small area or a particular industry and so forth. And so this is exactly the kind of technology that Australia ought to be developing.
0: And yet we are so stupid, you cannot believe it, John. We run around with fantasies of being a green hydrogen superpower. That's our Labor government, live in this fantasy world. When we have the solutions there in front of us, the classic Aussie ute, your nuclear reactor on the back, out you go into across Australia. Unbelievable. Now, I want to ask you about US Secretary of War, Pete Hegseth. There's been some talk this week. I'm getting a little bit confused. You're going to have to help me out here, John. Is he running for president in 2028 or is he being about to be fired? It's one of the two, according to the media there.
1: Well, I think it's neither, Rowan. First of all, Pete is a friend of mine, so I have some bias here.
0: Yeah.
1: President Trump appointed Pete Hegseth to clean up the Department of Defense and the U.S. military, get rid of political correctness, reorient our military to its mission of fighting and winning wars. And Pete Hegseth, I think, has done a brilliant job of that. Now, he's constantly being sniped at by liberals, no question about that. But as far as I'm concerned, as far as I know, and as far as has actually been reported, he continues to enjoy President Trump's trust, and he continues to be refashioning the Department of War in the way that President Trump wants it refashioned. I will tell you this, Rowan, he is not running for president in 2028. That is a false rumor.
0: Okay, maybe 2032. You never know your luck. But, okay, so you know him. He's a friend of yours. What's he like? What's Pete Hegseth like? And how's he coping with Iran and the stress of Iran?
1: Well, Peter's a really good guy. I mean, people who know him like him. He loves the military, and that comes through, I think, in everything that he does. He loves soldiers, and he wants a strong military. He wants to be able to defend American interests around the world. I don't think he's got any kind of side interests or you know, concerns. He simply wants the strongest, most effective military that the United States can have. And in my observation, the soldiers love him. You know, he's out there running with them, doing pull-ups with them, and so on. I think he's a great leader for the U.S. Military.
0: Well, speaking of contenders for 2028, J.D. Vance seems to think that there isn't a war. When is a war not a war? Have a listen to this, John.
2: I wouldn't call it a war. Right now, there is no active shooting. I recognize there have been places where this has flared up.
0: If there's no war, then you can't win or lose it. I want to see a war that is won by America, John.
1: Well, Rowan, I'm not a big fan of J.D. Vance, but I kind of agree with him here. I mean, if this was a real war, we would have been over a long time ago, right? We would have just destroyed Iran, and we haven't done that. So there's armed conflict. It's a kind of a funny in-between stage where right now what the Trump administration is mostly doing is exerting economic pressure. I think we've destroyed Iran's military to the extent that we realistically can. We've destroyed their ability to rebuild that military, which was a key goal of this war, this offensive, whatever you want to call it. And now we're really trying to bring down that IRGC government, the mullahs, and we're doing it through economic pressure. I like President Trump's strategy, whether you call it a war or not.
0: Okay. Well, my bet is, John, and tell me I'm right or wrong, but my bet is that Trump is waiting till the midterms are over, then he'll go in and finish off the regime, or certainly do everything to get the people out there in the streets to bring down the regime. What are your thoughts?
1: Well, you may be right. I mean, Trump has said that the midterm elections are not dictating his strategy here. And I think that's true. If they were, he would have only cared about bringing down the price of oil. But he is really concerned with winning this fight long term and getting rid of Iran as a threat to world peace and as a threat to the United States as they want to develop nuclear weapons. And I think he's sticking to that objective. I hope Republicans do okay in the midterm elections, but I don't think that's what is driving President Trump's strategy.
0: John Heinderegger, always great to chat to you. Thanks so much for coming on The World According to Rowan Dean, and we'll speak again soon. Well, the New South Wales Premier, Chris Minns, has regrets now over the policing strategy which allowed pro-Palestinian marchers to proceed to the Opera House. I would have thought so too. He claims he went along with it because he was at the time, in his words, a baby premier. Ah, well, joining me now to discuss this is a man who could also be a baby premier one day. And back by popular demand, he was on Outsiders last week. Huge hit. I've never had so many people phoning up. So I'm glad to have you back here on The World According to Rowan Dean. Mike Newman, New South Wales, leader of One Nation. How are you, Mike?
3: I'm very well, thanks, Rowan.
0: Now, tell us, what did you make of the baby premier comments? Would you, if you were premier and One Nation wins the next election, would you be listening to the police telling you to send people down to the Opera House to vent?
3: Well, you know, I think Mr. Minns's comments make it very clear that he shows a lack of judgment. I mean, this is the same argument he was using as to why he wasn't in market in India for over 1,000 days. You know, it's about, if you have good judgment, you know what is right and what is wrong. And to claim that you're just a junior premier or a baby premier, as you put it, I think speaks volumes that we do have some leadership issues there.
0: What should happen about these protests? What would One Nation do about these kind of pro-Palestinian? I was appalled by the march across the bridge. I thought that was Australia's greatest day of shame. What would a One Nation government in New South Wales, we're talking obviously a state government, how would you tackle what we've seen, these endless closures of bridges, opera houses and so on for these pro-Palestinian marches?
3: Well, obviously, look, I think, first of all, they should be paying for the police instead of the taxpayer. I mean, if you want to protest and do it legitimately and legally, I mean, I'm not a big fan of these protests, but of course there's a legal right to do so. But I think what I made in the comment in your Outsiders program, the cops are too busy doing pronoun training and LGBT training and all these sorts of things. It's all about DEI. And every single time, there are 16,000 workers on 16,000 hours lost, if you like, of police time every time they're doing one of these modules. So we need to get the police there. We need to have zero tolerance around, you know, criminal action. And obviously the protest down at the Opera House wasn't sanctioned, and the police just allowed it to happen because, you know, the Premier himself actually let that happen. It's not good enough.
0: Now, speaking of protests, just when you thought the students were all done, they've got another day of action. This is nationally against One Nation, yourself and Pauline Hanson. A protest is being organised. Have a listen.
4: We believe our university community should be a place where people are welcomed and respected, regardless of where they come from.
5: Students have a long history of fighting against sexism, racism and violence.
4: And on September 17th,
5: we're doing it again.
0: Now, the argument this week, Mike, from the teachers' unions was, oh, no, we don't politicise the classroom. That would be the evidence that they are lying through their teeth. The politicisation of the classrooms across the nation. But tell me about New South Wales. What would you do if we had a One Nation government in New South Wales about the politicisation of the classroom and when you end these students and so on political marches?
3: Well, Rowan, we just want students to learn how to think rather than what to think. And, you know, I think our education standards across the board are going down because we are focused on absolute nonsense. We need to stop this. Basically, we need to have remuneration around scholastic achievement as opposed to, you know, how many virtue signaling points they can score. I want an end to this sort of, negative virtue signaling around anything. And the idea that they attack Pauline Hanson says everything about how poor our educational standards have become. And I sort of wonder, what's the value in having a university degree if this is the sort of junk that they're learning?
0: And just quickly, Mike, before we go, if you're in any doubt the Albanese government was the worst performing government in Australian history, this week we've seen again falling productivity growth and the flatlining of per capita GDP. Have a look at that chart there. There's a chart coming up. Yeah, basically at the end there, Albanese per capita GDP, it's disappeared. Mike, this is your area of expertise. What's going on?
3: Well, if socialists were understood economics, they wouldn't be socialists. I mean, let's face it, this is a tax and spend government. We're driving, you know, the GDP numbers by increased immigration. And that's basically, we're still falling on a net GDP per capita is still falling because we are squeezing business. We are killing it with regulation, higher taxes. 80% of jobs are being created by the public service. And it's just got to end. And we've got to, this is why, you know, hopefully when we have an opportunity to be voted in by the people of New South Wales, we will bring in a very deregulation diet to make sure that the economics of doing business in New South Wales is so favourable that they come here, and we'll lead the charge with the private sector and allow New South Wales to surge above the other states because we're just the best place to invest. And that will put aside any real reasons to have anything to do with the poor economics of either state or federal Labor governments.
0: Mike Newman, I love it. Thanks so much for coming on the show, and we'll speak again soon. Coming up, are there actually any Labourers in the Labour Party? Apparently not. Final thought in a tick. Don't go away.
6: News 24 will be back after this short break.

News 24 will be back after this short break. News 24 will be back after this short break.

0: And finally, I just have to replay you this exchange between Tanya Plibersek and Barnaby Joyce earlier in the week, in which Barnaby points out that even the name Labour is a lie. There are no Labourers in the Labour Party.
1: There are no Labourers in the Labour Party. Name me the blue-collar Labourers on your front bench, Tanya.
2: Well, we've got plenty of people in the Labour Party. We've got very diverse backgrounds.
1: Even your party is a lie. It's just not a Labour Party anymore. Okay. There are no Labourers.
0: Even the Labour Party is a lie. I'd go even further. There are no working class members of the so-called Party of the Working Classes. Look at Chris Bowen swanning around Fiji, splashing $20 million of your money on a party nobody wants to come to. These people are the biggest frauds on the planet, and they are making a laughing stock of this country every time they open their mouths, especially when their idiocy is pointed out to them.
3: Well, you're being very disrespectful here in the Pacific.
4: Well, sorry, but we
3: need to actually have some respect for the process and respect for our Pacific leaders.
0: Well, sorry, but my government, the process. We have a cost of living crisis, rampant inflation, an economy out of control, a nosediving housing market, and those three stooges are grinning like buffoons as they spend your money living it up in Fiji. This government makes fools of us all every time they open their mouths. That's it from me. I'll see you Sunday morning for a Must Watch Outsiders at 9 a.m. But now it's Opinionated with Danica DeGiorgio.
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News 24 will be back after this short break. 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

0: The US strikes three Iranian crude oil tankers as tensions in the Middle East escalate. Ukraine and Russia agree to a temporary ceasefire, with US mediators arriving in Moscow. Nearly 40,000 people affected as severe winds cause mass outages in Sydney. And Victoria Police seize an audio recording believed to shed new light on the Swans' alleged sexual assault case. Today's weather, fire danger stretching across Australia's east today, despite a cool change, strong winds keeping conditions volatile.
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0: Hello, a very warm welcome to you this Sunday morning, September 6th. I'm Alex Thomas. Great to have your company today. The United States military has struck three Iranian crude oil carriers. US CENTCOM claiming the strikes were in retaliation to Iranian attacks on American Navy warships. Tehran state media reported there were no casualties as crew from the vessels were rescued. The US says the three vessels were a part of a multi-billion dollar shadow network funding the IRGC and its regional proxies. Central Command has issued a warning to Tehran, writing on social media, "Let the message to the IRGC be clear. If you shoot at two of our ships, we will impose an even higher economic cost, taking out three of yours. We will not hesitate to defend American forces and, if necessary, destroy Iran's limited and exposed oil fleet." The US ambassador to Israel, Mike Huckabee, has denied any plans to force Palestinians out of Gaza. Israel's national security minister has laid out a proposal to oversee the departure of 2 million Gazans over the next 6 years. The Israeli minister is describing it as voluntary emigration. Mike Huckabee has rejected a forced displacement of Palestinians.
2: No plan of the Israelis to displace people out of Gaza against their will. There is an open-mindedness if people wish to leave, that they should have the right to leave. Nobody is suggesting that there will be forced displacement. The Israelis are not. The Americans are certainly not.
0: U.S. Special Envoys Steve Witkoff and Jared Kushner have met Russia's President Vladimir Putin in Moscow. The U.S. President Donald Trump has suggested he's got a fresh proposal to end the war between Russia and Ukraine. The Kremlin has reiterated Kyiv should cede the four regions claimed by Moscow and abandon its plan to join NATO. The American representatives will travel to Ukraine after meeting Russia's president. Ukraine's leader Volodymyr Zelensky has announced that his nation will be observing a ceasefire during the negotiation. Writing on social media, "I've just spoken with the US president's envoys. They have already begun working with the Russian side today. From the moment of this conversation, we are ready to observe a ceasefire in airstrikes against the cities involved in the negotiation process." Back home, some Sydney suburbs were left in the dark last night after dangerous winds knocked out power for nearly 40,000 people. Sydney's southwest suburbs, some of the worst hit, affecting nearly 20,000 people. According to Ausgrid, field teams are on site investigating the cause and beginning restoration work. Authorities have asked people to stay clear of fallen lines and treat all damaged infrastructure as live. Dangerous wind gusts wreaked havoc across Victoria and New South Wales. Five children have been injured in two different incidents involving jumping castles being taken by strong gusts of wind. In Sydney South, three children, including a baby, were rushed to hospital after a jumping castle was picked up by strong winds at Gardner's Park in Banksia. It reportedly lifted about a metre into the air and tipped over a fence. Two four-year-olds sustained head injuries, while the baby suffered minor injuries. They were taken to Sydney Children's Hospital in a stable condition. In Victoria, two children were also taken to hospital and are in a stable condition after being thrown from a jumping castle. Police responding to a home in Mount Duneed said there were a large number of other children also playing on the jumping castle who managed to escape injury. Now, Victoria Police have seized an audio recording believed to detail events at the centre of the Sydney Swans' alleged sexual assault investigation. The Age is reporting the recording was made in the days after the alleged incident at Melbourne's Pullman Hotel last month. It reportedly includes recollections from people who were inside the room. Four Swans players remain persons of interest, while three other men are being treated as witnesses. A political showdown is expected over proposed new government powers for the internet when Parliament returns next week. The opposition is concerned about a new digital duty of care plan as Labour seeks to pass tougher laws to support the e-safety commissioner.
3: In the fight for fewer kids on social media, for some, the battle has barely begun.
4: It's a more unsafe place now than it was when the ban was put in place.
3: More powers for e-safety to crack down on social media ban compliance are currently stuck in the Senate. They include the ability to compel documents, as well as a doubling of penalties if a company is found in breach of up to $99 million.
4: Any type of fine should be a percentage of global revenue.
5: We're really concerned that these powers unreasonably encroach on the privacy of children in particular and also parents.
3: eSafety announced back in March it was investigating five companies over their compliance with the social media ban. The commissioner says these new laws could be key to a conviction.
6: The eSafety commission is going up against the richest companies in the world, and when she takes them to the federal court, she's got to have a watertight case.
3: But the Greens want certainty. A digital duty of care is coming first.
4: These companies need to be legally required to provide a safe space for their customers, for their users.
3: The government is expected to unveil its draft legislation next week, which will put the responsibility to minimise online harm onto platforms. And while it may get support from the Greens, accusations of government overreach could stop One Nation and the Coalition from giving theirs.
5: We are very concerned about the proposal, which would encroach Australians' right to free speech.
7: We have a problem of algorithms that are driving people to more and more extreme content. And we want to give Australians a chance to deal with that.
0: The Coalition is planning to make the desecration of the Australian flag a serious crime. The new plan is among the list of Parliament reforms that the federal opposition is putting forward this year. Under the proposal, the Angus Taylor-led opposition also plans to enshrine January 26th as Australia's National Day in Commonwealth law. The reforms are part of the Coalition's efforts to win back votes from One Nation, reigniting debates on protecting Australian national symbols and heritage. Victoria's opposition leader Jess Wilson has announced she will not change the state's abortion laws if elected. Ms. Wilson has told the Sunday Age she believes abortion is a personal decision made by women in consultation with their doctors. The statement comes as Ben Carroll ramps up a scare campaign against the Coalition over the issue. Labour is seeking to tie the Coalition with One Nation, who said they want to scale back access to abortion. Hundreds of anti-immigration protesters have blocked access to the port of Dover in the UK. The demonstrators, dressed in black and wearing balaclavas, chanted slogans while stopping the traffic around the site.
8: Protesters clad in black, their identities obscured by balaclavas, march on Dover. Appearing out of nowhere, the pace picks up to a jog, the numbers swelling. Their destination, the UK's busiest port, to demonstrate against small boat channel crossings. The group occupied roads and roundabouts near the port, the dividing line obvious between police and protesters. Traffic on key roads around the town ground to a halt. The M20, the main route into Dover, saw police divert drivers away from the gridlock. The resulting delays angering local politicians.
9: People in their cars who were prevented from making their way home or to wherever they were going by a group of people with no placards, no banners, no indication of an organised group, just simply people in quasi-paramilitary gear with balaclavas on, standing in front of their vehicles. And that was extremely unnerving at best, and extremely scary at worst.
8: By midday, the crowd began to disperse. This, the moment they left for nearby Dover Priory train station, outnumbering local police. They're now being asked whether they saw this coming.
10: I think some serious questions now about for the Port of Dover authorities and Kent Police about what they knew about this, and if they didn't know, why didn't they know? Where is the intelligence cell that's picking up this kind of protest activity?
8: The Port of Dover handles millions of passenger and freight vehicles every year. Vital to the UK economy, the government said the right to peaceful protest is fundamental to our democracy. But we condemn the behaviour in Dover and the travel disruption it has caused. We appreciate the frustration of those who've been impacted today. Access to the port is now restored and traffic is flowing. Departing by train, these protesters caused hours of disruption to international trade and travel. But two questions remain. Will they be back? And are authorities ready?
0: Just ahead here on Weekend First Edition, why the judge in the Lindsay Clancy trial had to declare a mistrial. We'll have those details for you next.
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0: Hello, welcome back to Weekend First Edition. Two more people have been rescued in Nepal 10 days after flash flooding buried the Himalayan region in mud. Rescue teams first pulled a Chinese man from a hydropower tunnel. He's the third to be rescued from that system, providing hope for crews that more can be saved. Officials say they believe at least 900 people are trapped in the tunnels related to six hydropower projects. The second person was a woman discovered by rescue crews in the debris of her badly damaged home. She was found on the fourth floor of the partially buried house. Both survivors have been taken to hospital to begin their recovery. Australia's disaster response team has arrived at Kathmandu's international airport. The 15-person team includes emergency personnel from New South Wales and Queensland. Foreign Minister Penny Wong says 36 Australians remain unaccounted for, and concern is deepening as the search for those missing goes on. The death toll has risen to more than 1,300 people.
1: All the roads are blocked. You can have everything you want at a rescue as long as it fits in a chopper. And so we are doing what we can with what we can get. And in the end, though, what people have to understand is, in the end, when you do a rescue underground, where effectively you've got a collapse or a completely filled tunnel, we do it by hand. There is no magical machine. You literally crawl in on your guts and by hand dig your way in.
0: Australia's housing affordability is at a record low, according to new real estate data. Kayser Shields has the details.
2: Australians are facing a challenging property market as homes become less affordable than during the global financial crisis. The issue has been highlighted in the REA Group's Housing Affordability Index, which assesses the share of homes households can afford to buy. The report shows a typical income household can afford to purchase just 12% of homes that were sold in the 2026 financial year. A home is further out of reach for those on a low income. Households that earn $76,000 or less can afford only 2% of homes, despite property prices falling around 2.5% nationally from their peak in March.
3: They're off a bit from their peak, but for most people, they're sitting on enormous increases. And that's why housing affordability is at very challenging levels. You know, falling home prices does help improve affordability, but what we've seen thus far has been very small relative to the increase in interest rates and the increase in home prices that we've seen.
2: The REA Group says the downturn is being driven by interest rates, which have risen three times so far this year. The rate rises have substantially reduced how much people can borrow from the bank and increased mortgage repayments. The report shows mortgage repayments were 35.5% of the average household income last financial year. The shortfall in housing supply remains the biggest barrier to improving affordability. The federal government's controversial changes to capital gains tax and negative gearing are yet to be reflected in the data.
4: Now here's the problem. House prices in Australia have gone up 400%. 400% since the year 2000. How are young people meant to get into the housing market if that keeps going? That's why we're acting. That's why we're making

0: Our Washington correspondent, Jonathan Kersley.
1: More than 3 years after Lindsay Clancy killed her children and a five-week trial, this was the moment the former nurse found out it's not over yet.
2: And I'm going to declare a mistrial.
1: Outside court, her defence team declared,
3: "This is not a time for gloating, bragging, expressing victory. It's a very sad case."
1: But then...
4: Absolutely. Do you feel there is something you would do differently with the second trial?
3: Why would I? I won the case.
1: It was January 2023 when Lindsay Clancy strangled her three children, Cora, Dawson and Callan, in their home south of Boston, Massachusetts, then tried to harm herself before jumping out of a second-story window, leaving her paralysed. Her husband, Patrick, had gone out to get food and medicine on that night in 2023. When he arrived home, his wife was lying in the backyard.
5: I said, "Where are the kids?"
4: And what was her response?
5: She said, "They're in the basement."
1: At the centre of this case is the issue of postnatal depression. Lindsay Clancy's legal team argued she suffered postpartum psychosis at the time of the killings, and she had suffered postnatal depression. She was being medicated and seen by a psychiatrist. Her lawyers argued she was failed by the health system. Lindsay Clancy's mother and mother-in-law both testified she was a good mother. It would be up to the jury to determine whether or not Lindsay Clancy suffered psychosis or planned the killings. In the week the jury deliberated, they came back to the judge three times to say they couldn't reach a verdict. A note to Judge Sullivan 24 hours before the mistrial indicated jurors were 11-1 in favour of Lindsay Clancy. Her lawyer tried to have that juror replaced.
3: Unfortunately, they're not holding out based on good faith issue with facts or with the law.
1: But the judge denied that. A last-minute request for a stay was put aside and a mistrial was declared.
4: How is Lindsay?
3: She's not good.
4: How's her parents?
3: Not good. They know that they were robbed by one man for whatever his agenda was, who stole 7 weeks of the life of these other jurors that were so attentive, so beautiful, so wonderful, and listened to this evidence. And you could see how defeated they were sitting there. And I got a funny feeling that they would have gone on for another week if they had to. So I hope that guy can sleep well at night.
1: Patrick Clancy's lawyer said, "Patrick Clancy is grateful to the court and to the jurors for their hard work, their commitment and their perseverance. The loss of Patrick's children is something from which he will never recover and from which there will never be closure. The prospect of reliving this tragedy through another trial is extraordinarily painful for Patrick, for his family and for all of us." Prosecutors now have to decide whether or not to try Lindsay Clancy again.
6: This has been an emotional trial for everybody. It's emotional for the Duxbury community. It's even emotional for you members of the media. But in the end, I bring it all back to the child victims in this case, Cora, Dawson, and Callan. This was and has always been about getting justice for those three little babies.
1: This case has captured the attention of Americans and people around the world. Supporters of Lindsay Clancy turned up to the courthouse dressed in pink. Those who opposed her called for the jury to convict. After the judge's ruling, the president weighed in.
7: I assume there's going to be another trial. It's a terrible situation. Look, she did a horrible, horrible thing. Can't be worse. But you'll find out what the price to pay is. There'll be a price.
8: While the US president has given his thoughts, it's up to the prosecution to determine if they try the case again, pursue lesser charges, push for a plea deal, or dismiss the charges altogether. Lindsay Clancy's lawyers already say they're looking into whether or not they have a double jeopardy case.
1: For the mother who admits strangling her children, it means for now She remains in a psychiatric

0: facility. Jonathan Kersley, News 24, Washington, D.C.
1: Two pilots have been killed in a military jet crash at an air show in Greece. A Greek Air Force F-4 Phantom came down during a low-altitude manoeuvre near Athens. 11 water-dropping aircraft were deployed to contain the fire. Organisers of the air show have cancelled the remaining events planned over the weekend. Now, if lately you felt a shiver down your spine, that might be because it's Ghost Month in the Chinese-speaking world. It's a time when the souls of the departed are believed to cross over into the realm of the living. Our Asia correspondent Stash Butler travels to the Taiwanese city where sea lanterns guide spirits home.
2: It's a symbol of a homecoming. Water lanterns set aflame by the waves of the Taiwanese coast. Each one a beacon to guide the souls of the deceased ashore. For the people of this part of the island, it's a custom linking them with a long cultural past.
3: Every year, this place has the liveliest atmosphere. This is a festival we've celebrated since we were small. It's a spectacular festival, and they've only got it here. Other regions don't have it.
4: This is one of our special customs, so I wanted to take part.
2: The Zhongyuan, or Hungry Ghost Festival, began earlier that night with a display of lights and colour throughout the city of Geelong. The festival itself is an ancient part of Chinese culture, but Geelong's way of commemorating it dates to 1855, when feuding Chinese settlers decided to stop fighting and organise a parade instead. The ghosts here, by tradition, are offered food and drink and money for the afterlife too.
5: Well, there's certainly more neon and dance music than there would have been 170 years ago, but still, you can see why this is seen as one of Taiwan's biggest cultural events. It feels like the whole city is out here on the streets.
2: Those streets then emptied to come here, a short drive down the coast, for a solemn ritual before the ornate, house-like lanterns are set ablaze. Nearly two centuries on from its beginning, this tradition still draws people in.
6: It's because 15 ancestral family groups take turns organising the event, and they each do it differently. Each one will pick different folk performances to show off to the others. That's why the atmosphere is so good.
2: An atmosphere that sparks a feeling of unity among the people gathered here and between this world and the next. Stash Butler, News 24, in Geelong, Taiwan.
1: 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The Melbourne Storm pulling off a great escape against the Sharks. Cronulla suffering another concerning loss heading into finals.
7: News 24 will be back after this short break.

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1: Hello, this is Weekend First Edition this Sunday morning. I'm Alex Thomas. Welcome back. America's military has struck three Iranian crude oil carriers. U.S. Central Command claiming the strikes were in retaliation to Iran's attacks on American Navy warships. Trey Yingst has more.
2: The U.S. military says they targeted three Iranian oil tankers after U.S. warships came under direct attack from the IRGC. This all started on Friday night when, according to CENTCOM, multiple waves of missiles were fired by Iran at a U.S. aircraft carrier and a guided missile destroyer. That drew that U.S. response targeting these Iranian oil tankers, and it raises real questions now about this new battle for the Strait of Hormuz. We do know that CENTCOM Commander Admiral Brad Cooper released a statement saying, "Let the message to the IRGC be clear. If you shoot at two of our ships, we will impose an even higher economic cost, taking out three of yours." Cooper goes on to say, "We will not hesitate to defend American forces and, if necessary, destroy Iran's limited and exposed oil fleet." All of this taking place as the ongoing U.S. naval blockade is affecting the Iranian economy, that coupled with the ongoing sanctions are targeting regime officials in Tehran, the Trump administration hoping that this changes Iranian behavior and eventually changes the situation in the Strait of Hormuz. But again, the latest information that we have here from the region in the Gulf indicates that the United States has targeted three Iranian oil tankers in response to missile attacks on U.S. warships. Local media reports in Iran, there are indications that the United States actually communicated with these vessels beforehand to ensure that sailors on board were not killed. Iranian state media released a clip of the U.S. Navy communicating directly with one of the vessels, telling the control room to evacuate the backside of the ship to ensure that people were not killed in these strikes. And so it's an indication that the U.S. military wants to send a very clear message of force to the Iranians, but they're not looking to kill civilians in the process. As this moves forward, though, there are questions about how the Iranians will respond. Gulf countries across the region have indicated they are concerned about this, given the fact that many of them have come under direct Iranian attack this year. And we saw just last week the Iranians launching new missiles at U.S. forces in Jordan, and the United States conducting a series of strikes against this coastal area of southwestern Iran, again, to try to reduce the number of threats to commercial vessels in this critical waterway. The Strait of Hormuz remains an area of focus. And despite the fact that the United States is escorting millions of barrels of crude oil out of the Gulf each day, you still have the IRGC launching attacks in this area, and they have now expanded those attacks, not just targeting commercial vessels, but also the U.S. military.
1: The U.S. ambassador to Israel has referred to violent settlers as terrorists while on a visit to the occupied West Bank. Mike Huckabee meeting families of Palestinian Americans at a village repeatedly attacked by Israeli settlers.
3: America's top diplomat in Israel arriving in a West Bank village that's long been victim to attacks and intimidation from Israeli settlers. The difference, most of the people here are American citizens, angry that their ambassador has backed settlers, played down violence, and even refused to call this the West Bank.
4: You've called it Judea Samaria.
5: Yes.
4: That is not what the rest of the world calls it. It's not what Palestinians call it. And you've said there's a small number of settlers across this bank. People here say that your words are empowering violent settlers who live over there to intimidate and to commit acts of violence on a daily basis. Do you take personal responsibility?
6: I strongly disagree with your conclusion that I'm endangering people. I'm here today to listen to the people who have legitimate grievances. The reason I use the terms Judea and Samaria, because they're the ancient biblical terms of this land. 80% of the Bible happened in the area of Judea and Samaria. The West Bank is a nebulous term to me.
3: The West Bank is occupied territory. Israeli outposts like this on the edge of Tel Masar are widely considered illegal, but they're becoming ever more common. Palestinians in this village say Huckabee's preference for the Bible over international law is emboldening settlers.
7: To the settlement up there.
3: Yasser is head of Tel Masar's village council. He was showing us round when the settlers arrived yet again.
7: So maybe, there you go. Our friends, they're just, you know, in the town intimidating people.
0: on his ATV and his motorcycle.
5: We're talking about families, American citizens, being driven, being pushed out of their homes by these kids armed with guns. You know, a 14-year-old with a gun. What are you going to do with them?
4: A lot of people here fly the American flag over their homes, hoping it will deter settlers from attacking. This house has got seven of them, but it's also got the sort of entrance you'd find at a military base. What would happen if you didn't have this, do you think?
8: They'll come burn my house down or come attack my kids.
1: Let's get a Fox Sports update now. Brooke East is here to tell us about the latest AFL finals actions and a bit of a turnaround in form for the Crows.
9: Oh, honestly, Alex, yesterday it was a huge day of AFL footy, but for the Crows especially, they had Tex Walker retiring at their last home game, supposedly, unless they continue, but it was their run against the Western Bulldogs, who they eliminated in the final at Adelaide Oval by 22 points. In a back-and-forth contest, the Crows looked like they had control, keeping the Bulldogs scoreless in the third term, but three quick goals early in the fourth from the Dogs had Crows fans biting their nails. Adelaide steadying the ship with majors from Riley Filthorpe, then one to the retiring Taylor Walker in his final appearance for the club at Adelaide Oval.
10: I don't reckon he's done that role for Adelaide all year. Usually that's Dawson to do it, but even an early time in the last quarter
11: Walker!
10: To go defensive.
11: Taylor Walker to send this Adelaide crowd into a frenzy. You can sense just how big this moment is. Taylor Walker for one last time. No one has kicked more goals or played more games for the Crows.
9: The Crows kicking 5-0 in a 19-minute burst to put the game away. Isaac Rankin partially making up for missing the finals while suspended last year with 34 possessions, 7 clearances and 2 goals. Adelaide will play another sudden-death final against the Brisbane Lions at the Gabba next Saturday night.
12: To finish it off the way we did with football intelligence is pleasing.
10: A couple of upsets this round. You're going to have to head to Brisbane now and take on the defending champs. That'll be a tough one. Brownie will be up there barracking for the Lions.
12: Yeah, we've come off a poor performance up there. Actually, this year we played them up there. It was one of our worst for the year, but we've got so much confidence in what we're doing at the moment. You know, this second half of the year for us has been a really positive one. And I know these guys trust themselves. We'll go up there and we'll take them on. We watched Sydney today. It was great. We saw them, you know, they brought it out, the energy and the intensity. We expect Fags and Brisbane, though, to bounce back from that. They rarely put two in a row. Yeah. So we'll need to be at our best, but we're looking forward to it.
9: So it'll be the Adelaide Crows versus the Lions next week after the Sydney Swans scored a famous finals victory, smashing the reigning premiers Brisbane by 53 points at the SCG. Tom Papley struggled with a calf issue pre-game but shook it off as everything fell in favour of the Swans. They were up by 26 at quarter time but copped a huge blow when skipper Callum Mills suffered what appears to be a serious knee injury. While their leader was down and out, Papley and his mates made sure of the win.
13: Concentration on his face. You know how big this is. He knows how big this is. From outside 50, he has launched it and lost it home.
14: Centre bounce is going to be crucial. And Gordon just arches the back, draws, gives, gets it back. This would be some sort of individual goal.
9: Charlie Curnow proved why he was such an important addition to the Swans this season, booting 5 goals. They lock in a home prelim in a fortnight's time, while the Lions have to survive a knockout semi-final next weekend. Well, switching codes, and the Melbourne Storm have produced a stunning last-minute effort to beat the Sharks by 4 points in Sydney. The Storm were down by 2 for the majority of the second half and were looking to finish an otherwise disappointing year on a high. They couldn't help but finally crack a smile right at the death as they pulled off a miracle play.
13: Finds Wisher, then Grant, hot potato, back for Josh King. King with a flick pass, on the ground, Utekamadu with it, through the centre, offline to Grant, flick pass for the arrow, Melbourne! score and try to win it.
9: Storm halfback Jerome Hughes didn't return after halftime after suffering another hamstring injury. He'll be sent for scans with serious doubts around whether he'll now represent New Zealand at the upcoming World Cup. Well, the Warriors may not have done enough to secure the minor premiership after just scraping past Manly 31-30 in Auckland. Top of the ladder with a round to play, the Warriors recovered from a scrappy start and a 12-4 deficit to lead 24-12 into the second half. But a refreshed Tom Trbojevic and the Manly speedsters turned it on with three long-range tries, including Ruben Garrick's 100th try in his final game as a Seagull. They had another try disallowed for Turbo's gentle off-the-ball grab, and it was a critical turning point.
15: Big moment in the game. It's tough. Brown comes looking for Martin. Still going. Tomato Martin offloads it. Tua Picky. Tane. Tua Picky looking for a hat trick, and he gets there.
9: From 30-all, Chanel Harris-Tavita's field goal won it for the Warriors, who still have top two spots and home finals assured. It leaves the Panthers needing to beat the Tigers by 3 points or more to seal the minor premiership on Sunday. Well, Aussie Lucas Harrington helped his Premier League side Hull City remain unbeaten to the start of the season, splitting the points with the winless Aston Villa 0-0. The defender celebrating his 19th birthday with some valuable minutes in the top flight, helping his side keep a clean sheet. Manchester City's big money recruit Enzo Fernandez was given his debut, impressing as he had a hand in their decisive goal in the 26th minute against Coventry.
16: Manchester City could have led through Shirky, they could have been behind too. Semenyo with the cross, Rushworth left it! And Haaland at the far post nods the ball in, and the celebrations are going in the way of the City number nine.
9: Erling Haaland scoring his 300th club career goal in their 1-0 win over Coventry. Elsewhere, Fulham was booed off by a section of supporters following their 3-2 loss to Crystal Palace, their third straight defeat. Alex, Lucas Harrington, 19. Isn't it crazy that he's just doing these incredible things? Happy birthday, Lucas.
1: Yeah, and I wish he has a long career. Many people have had, you know, talented teenage breakthroughs in football and not got on to kind of capitalise on their talent. But you get the impression that maybe he's there.
9: Getting some good
1: he's
9: runs
1: there
9: on the
1: for
9: board.
1: The long term. Yeah. Let's hope so. Thanks, Brooke. More from Brooke and the sports team in the next hour. Let's get a check on the weather. Our meteorologist Marina Newman has joined us to talk about the severe weather that hit us yesterday in the east. That's kind of faded away a little bit. There's many homes still without power. How's it looking at the moment?
17: Well, things are majorly changing. We saw that really warm, record-breaking day across Sydney yesterday with that heat. Several suburbs topping 30 degrees, one of the warmest starts we've seen this early, several years. But when it comes to that cold air...
1: Marina, we're just going to interrupt you. We've got a technical problem with your microphone, so let's just try and sort that out and hopefully come back to you. In the meantime, let's take a break. We're going to have much more here on Weekend First Edition, including a wrap of the Pacific International Forum as the leaders fail to condemn China's July missile test.
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0: News 20.
1: Hello, I'm Alex Thomas. Welcome back to Weekend First Edition this Sunday morning. Victoria Police have reportedly seized an audio recording from Melbourne relating to the sexual assault allegations involving four Sydney Swans players. The recording includes detailed recollections from people who were inside the Pullman hotel room at the time of the alleged incident, according to the Age newspaper. The recording was reportedly made in the days after the alleged incident last month. The club referred the information to the AFL Integrity Unit, which then informed Victoria Police. Four Swans players remain persons of interest, while three other men are being treated as witnesses. US Special Envoys Steve Witkoff and Jared Kushner have met Russia's President Vladimir Putin in Moscow. They are carrying a new proposal from US President Donald Trump to end the war between Russia and Ukraine. The Kremlin is sticking by its red lines that Kyiv should cede control of four regions and abandon its plan to join NATO. The American representatives will travel to Ukraine after meeting Vladimir Putin. A three-day ceasefire is in effect, with Ukraine's leader Volodymyr Zelensky writing on social media, "I have just spoken with the US president's envoys. They have already begun working with the Russian side today. From the moment of this conversation, we are ready to observe a ceasefire in airstrikes against the cities involved in the negotiation process." Pacific Islands forum leaders have formally called out China's July military strike while failing to condemn it. As our correspondent Bridie Whitten reports, it follows a marathon summit that ran well beyond its allotted time.
2: After more than 9 hours behind closed doors, nearly all Pacific leaders found common ground reprimanding China for its July missile test.
3: The leaders, in recalling the Blue Pacific Ocean of Peace Declaration, registered concern on the recent intercontinental ballistic missile, ICBM, test, which overflew a number of members without adequate notice.
2: The forum released a watered-down statement which condemned intercontinental ballistic missile testing in the Pacific generally and fell short of naming China in July. September's leaders' summit, the centrepiece of the Pacific Island Forum, created a fresh opportunity to condemn China's missile strike with one Pacific voice. Only Nauru dissented.
4: I think it was important that we actually had a statement in the communique. It was very important to me. New Zealand obviously expressed ourselves in much stronger terms, I'd say, at the time.
3: Pacific Islands weren't informed. The ones that were informed late. And so I think the message from the forum is clear that transparency needs to happen. The process that the international standards of 24 hours, at least 24 hours notice, needs to be adhered to. So there's no sensationalization. It's just stating the facts.
2: But reaching that consensus was never going to be easy. Five Pacific leaders skipped the summit altogether, raising questions about the forum's ability to present a united front. China lodged a formal complaint about Taiwan's large diplomatic presence. Prime Minister Anthony Albanese left talks hours before they formally ended, flying back to Australia on the VIP plane when talks ran over time.
4: Anthony's been here the whole week from Monday as well. He had to leave because there's a curfew in Sydney Airport, as you know, at midnight.
2: The diplomatic push from Canberra and Wellington began well before the leaders arrived in the room.
4: Why we want to build a stronger PIF and to drive PIF centrality is because, you know, we're not going to be pushed around by forces and powers outside of this region.
2: Both Foreign Affairs Minister Penny Wong and her New Zealand counterpart Winston Peters have prioritised relentless face-to-face diplomacy in the Pacific. Mr. Peters visiting every Pacific Island Forum member state since 2023. The question now is whether this latest show of unity can hold when Pacific nations have such different relationships with China. Bridie Whitten, News 24, Palau.
1: A ceasefire is in effect between Israel and southern Lebanon-based terrorist group Hezbollah, but residents in Israel-occupied southern Lebanon remain subject to frequent airstrikes. CNN international correspondent Jeremy Diamond has been touring the area with the Lebanese army.
5: From this coastal road to the rubble-strewn countryside, you'd be forgiven for thinking this is Israeli territory. But it's not. This is a rare first-hand look at occupied Lebanon.
6: We just passed an Israeli military checkpoint. We're in a convoy of vehicles, dozens of families reaching their homes inside the Israeli zone of control, three Christian villages where many people are still living. The only way in or out of this area for these families.
5: Israel invaded this area nearly 6 months ago after Hezbollah, the Iranian-backed militant group that is based here, fired rockets at Israel for the first time since 2024, retaliating for Israeli strikes on Iran.
6: We're really close to the Israeli border now, and this is all we're seeing. Piles of rubble, one home after the other, completely destroyed.
5: A ceasefire is technically in effect here, yet Israel carries out near daily strikes. Most of this rubble was caused by bulldozers and controlled demolitions, part of Israel's plan to raze every town and village in this area, with only a few exceptions. A trio of Christian villages have been spared the fate of their Shia Muslim neighbors.
6: The contrast really is quite striking. We're now inside one of those Christian villages, and as you can see, there is life here.
5: But below the surface, life is far from normal. The residents here are surrounded by the ruins of neighboring villages.
6: So where is Bint Ishbel?
5: Even two-year-old Joe recognizes the sounds of jets overhead. Like many in this Christian village, Yorgos blames Hezbollah, which embedded in the surrounding Shia villages, for bringing war to his doorstep.
0: We're living in peace, nothing happening here. Why we did all of this? And you can see the results.
6: Do you feel like they deserve this? Do you feel
0: nobody deserves like this. Nobody. We need our government to be here and to take responsibilities.
5: The Lebanese government says it's now trying to do just that, deploying the army to reclaim sovereignty over southern Lebanon, both Israel and Hezbollah, a task it's trying to accomplish without coming into conflict with either one.
7: We need to see that we are working in a very dangerous situation and a very harsh situation.
5: That danger comes into focus as soon as this soldier begins telling the story of the Israeli strike that killed his comrade.
6: When you were first deployed to the south, and that was some kind of Israeli strike close by. This is at least the fourth Israeli artillery strike that we have heard in this area since we've been here, and we've only been here for about 20 minutes.
8: It's continuous in all the area of operation. As I told you, since the 27th of June framework agreement, we had till now more than 5,000 attacks. This is the ceasefire from their side.
5: The Lebanese army says 34 of its soldiers have been killed so far this year. Some died in Israeli strikes. Others were killed by unexploded ordnance. As part of the ceasefire agreement with Israel, Lebanon is working to clear the south of weapons held by non-state actors like Hezbollah. This fiber optic drone is just one example.
9: We are finding munitions deployed by the Israeli enemy forces, and we are finding munitions dropped by armed group from Lebanon.
5: The scale of the challenge comes into view as we drive through the south, a bastion of Hezbollah support, where the group's flags and martyrs' posters line the roads, before arriving in the town of Zawtar al-Gharbiya. This is a pilot zone under the U.S.-backed framework agreement between Lebanon and Israel. Soldiers now patrol the town, man checkpoints at its entrances, and monitor military activity from observation posts like this one.
6: This is really quite striking. You have a Lebanese army observation post right here, and just a few hundred meters away on the opposite hilltop, an Israeli military position.
5: The pilot zone means some families have been able to return to their homes, or whatever is left of them.
10: That's from Israel, America.
5: And peace is impossible to imagine.
10: قتلنا اولاد بلدنا قتل احبابنا قتل اصحابنا دمرنا بيوتنا كيف عم بيفكر يوم الايام بده يعمل معنا سلام فلينا تركنا البلد كنت بتمنى ان اجي بهالفتره هاي اجي ولو 10 دقائق ربع ساعه اوصل على البيت بس شم ريحه الارض لان هاي ارضي هي بتعشقني هي الارض بتحبني وانا بحبها ما بتركها وهي ما بتقبل اني اتركها انا
5: درويش barely flinches at the sound of a nearby airstrike. It is here, amid displays of defiance, that Lebanon is probing one potential path forward.
8: The final objective is clear. It's the Lebanese state authority inside the pilot zone, strictly.
6: But why is the Lebanese army not going and kicking in doors and confiscating weapons.
8: Doing things in violence against our own people, it will be also with other sequences.
6: Lebanon is a country with a history of civil war. Is that one of the reasons why, you know, the Lebanese army is not being aggressive against Hezbollah?
8: I'm saying that we will do this slowly. We will do this in a reasonable way. Who will fight the children of his country? But in the same time, we're not going to accept something illegal.
1: Just ahead here on Weekend First Edition, the U.S. conducts retaliatory strikes on three Iranian oil tankers. Plus, American envoys meet Russia's President Vladimir Putin with a new peace proposal for President Trump.
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News 24 will be back after this short break. 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

0: attacked two of our ships and will hit three of yours, a threat from US Central Command as it conducts retaliatory strikes against Iran. Ukraine and Russia agreed to a temporary ceasefire as US mediators arrive in Moscow. Nearly 40,000 people affected as severe winds cause mass outages in Sydney. And Victoria Police seize an audio recording believed to shed new light on the Swans' alleged sexual assault case. Plus, another sport, the Crows finally get it right in the AFL final, setting up a semi-final against the reigning premiers. And today's weather, fire danger stretching across Australia's east despite a cool change. Strong winds keeping conditions volatile.
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0: Hello, a very warm welcome to you this Sunday morning, September 6th. I'm Alex Thomas. Great to have you with us. America's military has struck three Iranian crude oil carriers. U.S. Central Command announcing the action was in retaliation to Iran's attacks on American Navy warships. Tehran's state media reported there were no casualties as crews from its vessels were rescued. The U.S. says the three vessels were a part of a multi-billion dollar shadow network funding the IRGC and its regional proxies. CENTCOM issued this warning to Tehran. Let the message to the IRGC be clear. If you shoot at two of our ships, we will impose an even higher economic cost, taking out three of yours. We will not hesitate to defend American forces and, if necessary, destroy Iran's limited and exposed oil fleet. The U.S. ambassador to Israel, Mike Huckabee, has denied any plans to force Palestinians out of Gaza. Israel's national security minister has laid out a proposal to oversee the departure of 2 million Gazans over the next 6 years. The Israeli minister is describing it as voluntary emigration. Mike Huckabee has rejected a forced displacement of Palestinians.
2: No plan of the Israelis to displace people out of Gaza against their will. There is an open-mindedness if people wish to leave, that they should have the right to leave. Nobody is suggesting that there will be forced displacement. The Israelis are not. The Americans are certainly not.
0: U.S. Special Envoys Steve Witkoff and Jared Kushner have met Russia's President Vladimir Putin in Moscow. They are carrying a new proposal from U.S. President Donald Trump to end the war between Russia and Ukraine. The Kremlin is sticking by its red lines that Kyiv should cede control of four regions and abandon its plan to join NATO. The American representatives will travel to Ukraine after meeting Vladimir Putin. A three-day ceasefire is in effect, with Ukraine's leader Volodymyr Zelensky writing on social media, I have just spoken with the U.S. president's envoys. They have already begun working with the Russian side today. From the moment of this conversation, we are ready to observe a ceasefire in airstrikes against the cities involved in the negotiation process. Back home, some Sydney suburbs were left in the dark last night after dangerous winds knocked out power for nearly 40,000 people. Sydney's southwest suburbs, some of the worst hit, affecting nearly 20,000 people. According to Ausgrid, field teams are on site investigating the cause and beginning restoration work. Authorities are asking people to stay clear of any fallen power lines and to treat all damaged infrastructure as if it was live. Dangerous wind gusts wreaked havoc across Victoria and New South Wales. Five children injured in two different incidents involving jumping castles being taken by strong gusts of wind. In Sydney South, three children, including a baby, were rushed to hospital after a jumping castle was picked up by strong gusts at Gardner's Park in Banksia. It reportedly lifted about a meter into the air and tipped over a fence. Two four-year-olds sustained head injuries, while the baby suffered minor injuries. They were taken to Sydney Children's Hospital in a stable condition. In Victoria, two children were also taken to hospital and are in a stable condition after being thrown from a jumping castle. Police responding to a home in Mount Duneed said there were a large number of other children also playing on the jumping castle who managed, thankfully, to escape injury. A political showdown is expected over proposed new government powers for the internet when Parliament returns next week. The opposition is concerned about a new digital duty of care plan as Labour seeks to pass tougher laws to support the e-safety commissioner.
3: The fight for fewer kids on social media, for some, the battle has barely begun.
4: It's a more unsafe place now than it was when the ban was put in place.
3: More powers for eSafety to crack down on social media ban compliance are currently stuck in the Senate. They include the ability to compel documents, as well as a doubling of penalties if a company is found in breach of up to $99 million.
4: Any type of fine should be a percentage of global revenue.
5: We're really concerned that these powers unreasonably encroach on the privacy of children in particular and also parents.
3: eSafety announced back in March it was investigating five companies over their compliance with the social media ban. The commissioner says these new laws could be key to a conviction.
6: The eSafety Commission is going up against the richest companies in the world, and when she takes them to the federal court, she's got to have a watertight case.
3: But the Greens want certainty a digital duty of care is coming first.
4: These companies need to be legally required to provide a safe space for their customers, for their users.
3: The government is expected to unveil its draft legislation next week, which will put the responsibility to minimise online harm onto platforms. And while it may get support from the Greens, accusations of government overreach could stop One Nation and the Coalition from giving theirs.
5: We are very concerned about the proposal, which would encroach Australians' right to free speech.
7: We have a problem of algorithms that are driving people to more and more extreme content. And we want to give Australians a chance to deal with that.
0: Just ahead here on Weekend First Edition, we'll bring you tales of miracle survivals as rescuers continue their work in Nepal.
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0: News 24. Hello, welcome back to Weekend First Edition this Sunday morning. Victoria Police have reportedly seized an audio recording from Melbourne over the sexual allegations involving Sydney Swans players. The recording includes detailed recollections from people who were inside the hotel room at the centre of the alleged incident, according to The Age. It was reportedly made in the days after what happened last month. The club referred the information to the AFL Integrity Unit, which then informed Victoria Police. Four Swans players remain persons of interest, while three other men are being treated as witnesses. The coalition is planning to make the desecration of the Australian flag a serious crime. The new plan is among the list of parliamentary reforms that the federal opposition is putting forward this year. Under the proposal, the Angus Taylor-led opposition also plans to enshrine January 26th as Australia's National Day in Commonwealth law. The reforms are part of the coalition's efforts to win back votes from One Nation, reigniting debates on protecting Australian national symbols and heritage. Victoria's opposition leader Jess Wilson has announced she will not change the state's abortion laws if elected. Ms. Wilson has told the Sunday Age she believes abortion is a personal decision made by women in consultation with their doctors. The statement comes as Ben Carroll ramps up a scare campaign against the coalition over the issue. Labor is seeking to tie the coalition with One Nation, who said they want to scale back access to abortion. Hundreds of anti-immigration protesters have blocked access to the port of Dover in the UK. The demonstrators, dressed in black and wearing balaclavas, chanted slogans while stopping the traffic around the site.
1: Protesters clad in black, their identities obscured by balaclavas, march on Dover. Appearing out of nowhere, the pace picks up to a jog, the numbers swelling. Their destination, the UK's busiest port, to demonstrate against small boat channel crossings. The group occupied roads and roundabouts near the port, the dividing line obvious between police and protesters. Traffic on key roads around the town ground to a halt. The M20, the main route into Dover, saw police divert drivers away from the gridlock. The resulting delays angering local politicians.
2: People in their cars who were prevented from making their way home or to wherever they were going by a group of people with no placards, no banners, no indication of an organised group, just simply people in quasi-paramilitary gear with balaclavas on, standing in front of their vehicles. And that was extremely unnerving at best and extremely scary at worst.
1: By midday, the crowd began to disperse. This, the moment they left for nearby Dover Priory train station, outnumbering local police. They're now being asked whether they saw this coming.
3: I think some serious questions now about for the Port of Dover authorities and Kent Police about what they knew about this, and if they didn't know, why didn't they know? Where is the intelligence cell that's picking up this kind of protest activity?
1: The Port of Dover handles millions of passenger and freight vehicles every year. Vital to the UK economy, the government said the right to peaceful protest is fundamental to our democracy. But we condemn the behaviour in Dover and the travel disruption it has caused. We appreciate the frustration of those who've been impacted today. Access to the port is now restored and traffic is flowing. Departing by train, these protesters caused hours of disruption to international trade and travel. But two questions remain. Will they be back? And are authorities ready?
0: The Australian Disaster Response Team has arrived at Kathmandu's International Airport. The 15-person team includes emergency personnel from New South Wales and Queensland. Foreign Minister Penny Wong says 36 Australians remain unaccounted for and concern is deepening as the search for those missing goes on. The death toll has risen to more than 1,300 people.
4: All the roads are blocked. You can have everything you want at a rescue as long as it fits in a chopper. And so we are doing what we can with what we can get. And in the end, though, what people have to understand is, in the end, when you do a rescue underground where effectively you've got a collapse or a completely filled tunnel, we do it by hand. There is no magical machine. You literally crawl in on your guts and by hand dig your way in.
0: Australia's housing affordability is at a record low according to new real estate data. Hazel Shields has the details.
5: Australians are facing a challenging property market as homes become less affordable than during the global financial crisis. The issue has been highlighted in the REA Group's Housing Affordability Index, which assesses the share of homes households can afford to buy. The report shows a typical income household can afford to purchase just 12% of homes that were sold in the 2026 financial year. A home is further out of reach for those on a low income. Households that earn $76,000 or less can afford only 2% of homes, despite property prices falling around 2.5% nationally from their peak in March.
6: They're off a bit from their peak, but for most people, they're sitting on enormous increases. And that's why housing affordability is at very challenging levels. You know, falling home prices does help improve affordability, but what we've seen thus far has been very small relative to the increase in interest rates and the increase in home prices that we've seen.
5: The REA Group says the downturn is being driven by interest rates, which have risen 3 times so far this year. The rate rises have substantially reduced how much people can borrow from the bank and increased mortgage repayments. The report shows mortgage repayments were 35.5% of the average household income last financial year. The shortfall in housing supply remains the biggest barrier to improving affordability. The federal government's controversial changes to capital gains tax and negative gearing are yet to be reflected in the data.
7: Now, here's the problem. House prices in Australia have gone up 400%, 400% since the year 2000. How are young people meant to get into the housing market if that keeps going? That's why we're acting. That's why we're making big, controversial changes to the tax treatment of housing. You can't get a shot if house prices continue to go up by 400%. So we're making those changes. Now, the Liberals, Nationals and One Nation say everything's fine. Nothing to see here. Everything's fine. Don't change anything.
5: The REA Group is predicting another rate rise in September or November this year. Housing affordability could improve next year if interest rates stabilise.
0: Now, a year ago, we saw the debut of stair-climbing robot vacuum cleaners and other wonders at Europe's massive tech expo, IFA. But 12 months later, we appear to still be waiting. Let's speak to Image Matrix tech editor Juro Sen, who's at this year's event and joins us live now from Germany, late on a Saturday night his time, keeping you from those steins of lager, Juro. Thanks for your time. There's still one strong candidate, though, for conquering those stairs.
8: Alex, yes, good evening to you from Berlin. And there is one, that's the Roborock Saros Rover. And we saw that initially at CES earlier this year, but it's made its debut here in Berlin. And what

0: Mimi is concept, but hopefully we'll see it soon. So it can actually grab attachments and out of the home base and then use it to go in the nook and crannies. Like, this is an amazing piece of technology to go in there. A bit slow, but that will come down the track. Those little sort of areas have been difficult to use. This was amazing because I had a couple next to me that saw this skirting board attachment come out on the robotic arm, and they were blown away by it. That's going to be coming soon, so that is real. This arm on a pool robot, I don't know what it does, but it looked pretty impressive. Other arms coming out, Alex, involved other robots out in the lawn, and that would be your robot mower. One there from Anko, this one from EcoVax, and they're looking good too. They improve every week, and I reckon they're up there with whippersnippers now, how good they are, and that gives you the perfect one shop for mowing and doing your trimming. The other thing with these D-Bots here with EcoVax is that they last a long time with their batteries and have amazing suction, 25 kilos, suctioned right up to the top there and was able to drop it a little bit gently, but that shows the suction power you have now in these robots. But they also do something with their robot technology like this, a fluffy little robot dog. It's supposed to be your companion, and I'm patting it and giving it a rub under the chin. It likes its affection. It looks at you with its eyes. The camera's in the nose. That is actually being done by EcoVax because of their robotic skills. So the robots are on the march, but look out for that Roborock rover. It is going to come at some time in the future. I just can't wait to do those stairs.
1: Yeah, I mean, so much obsession with sort of humanoid-style robots. So you guess the ones that don't have to look like one of us would yes, would get more efficient quicker. Listen, let's turn to the attention of health benefits of a good night's sleep. I always take my earplugs when I travel. You found a new techie solution.
0: Yeah, sleeping with the earbuds can be quite painful, but fortunately this category is starting to take off. And I went to the Anker booth and I was really impressed with what they had to show, Alex, with these new sleep buds. Because these sleep buds can actually make you have a better night's sleep. And the reason why it does that is that it'll play some noise. I don't know if it's white noise or something like that, Alex, but it does a really good job. And this means that you'll be able to have a nice sleep through the evening, but also cut out the snoring because the noise cancellation is the best you can get. And I've slept in, I was at a footy thing a couple of years ago. I had to sleep next to a mate who I nicknamed Chainsaw. He was horrendous and I had to put earbuds in. These are designed to combat that. So very clever. I'm not quite sure what the noise is going to play, but very good. And you don't need a phone too. It's got a screen on the top to manipulate the settings. Really handy. But I've got something here just for you because I know you're a big basketball fan. And have a look at this. This thing is called a carry, and it is a robotic, essentially a robotic basketball. I don't know what you can say, an AI basketball pal, but by just putting your hand up, it'll recognize you, and then using cameras and sensors, it will take the basketball, then shoot it back to you so you don't have to go and collect your balls. Not only that, there can, I think, up to five other people or four other people, including yourself, can actually use this machine. This is wild, and I saw a couple of dudes checking it out today. This guy wasn't too flash, but it is amazing, and I saw that and I thought of you immediately, Alex. How good is that?
1: That is very, very cool. I remember doing a feature from Germany once about the Footballnaut, which was a machine that Hoffenheim were using to get ahead of richer clubs, like a cage, and balls were fired at the player from any side of that cube they were in. So that seems like a bit of a basketball version. Very, very cool. Enjoy it. That's Image Matrix tech editor Juro Sen joining us live from Germany. Thanks, Juro. Two pilots have been killed in a military jet crash at an air show in Greece. A Greek Air Force F-4 Phantom coming down during a low-altitude manoeuvre near Athens. 11 water-dropping aircraft were deployed to contain the fire. Organisers of the air show have cancelled the remaining events planned over the weekend. Now, if lately you felt a shiver down your spine, that might be because it's Ghost Month, in the Chinese-speaking world at least. It's a time when the souls of the departed are believed to cross over into the realm of the living. Our Asia correspondent, Stash Butler, has travelled to the Taiwanese city where sea lanterns guide spirits home.

0: It's a symbol of a homecoming. Water lanterns set aflame by the waves of the Taiwanese coast. Each one a beacon to guide the souls of the deceased ashore. For the people of this part of the island, it's a custom linking them with a long cultural past.
1: Every year, this place has the liveliest atmosphere. This is a festival we've celebrated since we were small. It's a spectacular festival, and they've only got it here. Other regions don't have it.
2: This is one of our special customs, so I wanted to take part.
0: The Zhong Yuan, or Hungry Ghost Festival, began earlier that night with a display of lights and colour throughout the city of Geelong. The festival itself is an ancient part of Chinese culture, but Geelong's way of commemorating it dates to 1855, when feuding Chinese settlers decided to stop fighting and organise a parade instead. The ghosts here, by tradition, are offered food and drink and money for the afterlife too.
3: Well, there's certainly more neon and dance music than there would have been 170 years ago, but still, you can see why this is seen as one of Taiwan's biggest cultural events. It feels like the whole city is out here on the streets.
0: Those streets then emptied to come here, a short drive down the coast, for a solemn ritual before the ornate, house-like lanterns are set ablaze. Nearly two centuries on from its beginning, this tradition still draws people in.
4: It's because 15 ancestral family groups take turns organising the event, and they each do it differently. Each one will pick different folk performances to show off to the others. That's why the atmosphere is so good.
0: An atmosphere that sparks a feeling of unity among the people gathered here and between this world and the next. Stash Butler, News 24 in Geelong, Taiwan.
5: Much more weekend first edition just ahead. We're going to have all the sports news for you as well, including the Melbourne Storm pulling off a great escape against the Sharks. Another concerning loss for Cronulla as they head into the finals.
6: News 24 will be back after this short break.

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0: Hello, welcome back to Weekend First Edition. A judge in the US has declared a mistrial in the case of Lindsay Clancy, the mother and former nurse who admitted strangling her three children. The jury remaining deadlocked after a week of deliberations and a last-minute move to have a juror replaced. Here's our Washington correspondent, Jonathan Kersley.
1: More than 3 years after Lindsay Clancy killed her children and a five-week trial, this was the moment the former nurse found out it's not over yet.
2: And I'm going to declare a mistrial.
1: Outside court, her defence team declared,
3: "This is not a time for gloating, bragging, expressing victory. It's a very sad case."
1: But then...
4: Absolutely. You feel there is something you would do differently with the second trial?
3: Why would I? I won the case.
1: It was January 2023 when Lindsay Clancy strangled her three children, Cora, Dawson and Callan, in their home south of Boston, Massachusetts, then tried to harm herself before jumping out of a second-story window, leaving her paralysed. Her husband, Patrick, had gone out to get food and medicine on that night in 2023. When he arrived home, his wife was lying in the backyard.
5: I said, "Where are the kids?"
4: And what was her response?
5: She said, "They're in the basement."
1: At the centre of this case is the issue of postnatal depression. Lindsay Clancy's legal team argued she suffered postpartum psychosis at the time of the killings, and she had suffered postnatal depression. She was being medicated and seen by a psychiatrist. Her lawyers argued she was failed by the health system. Lindsay Clancy's mother and mother-in-law both testified she was a good mother. It would be up to the jury to determine whether or not Lindsay Clancy suffered psychosis or planned the killings. In the week the jury deliberated, they came back to the judge three times to say they couldn't reach a verdict. A note to Judge Sullivan 24 hours before the mistrial indicated jurors were 11-1 in favour of Lindsay Clancy. Her lawyer tried to have that juror replaced.
3: Unfortunately, they're not holding out based on good faith issue with facts or with the law.
1: But the judge denied that. A last-minute request for a stay was put aside and a mistrial was declared.
4: How is Lindsay?
3: She's not good.
4: How's her parents?
3: Not good. They know that they were robbed by one man for whatever his agenda was, who stole 7 weeks of the life of these other jurors that were so attentive, so beautiful, so wonderful, and listened to this evidence. And you could see how defeated they were sitting there. And I got a funny feeling that they would have gone on for another week if they had to. So I hope that guy can sleep well at night.
1: Patrick Clancy's lawyer said, "Patrick Clancy is grateful to the court and to the jurors for their hard work, their commitment and their perseverance. The loss of Patrick's children is something from which he will never recover and from which there will never be closure. The prospect of reliving this tragedy through another trial is extraordinarily painful for Patrick, for his family and for all of us." Prosecutors now have to decide whether or not to try Lindsay Clancy again.
6: This has been an emotional trial for everybody. It's emotional for the Duxbury community. It's even emotional for you members of the media. But in the end, I bring it all back to the child victims in this case, Cora, Dawson, and Callan. This was and has always been about getting justice for those three little babies.
1: This case has captured the attention of Americans and people around the world. Supporters of Lindsay Clancy turned up to the courthouse dressed in pink. Those who opposed her called for the jury to convict. After the judge's ruling, the president weighed in.
7: I assume there's going to be another trial. It's a terrible situation. Look, she did a horrible, horrible thing. Can't be worse. But you'll find out what the price to pay is. There'll be a price.
8: While the US president has given his thoughts, it's up to the prosecution to determine if they try the case again. pursue lesser charges, push for a plea deal, or dismiss the charges altogether. Lindsay Clancy's lawyers already say they're looking into whether or not they have a double jeopardy case.
1: For the mother who admits strangling her children, it means for now she remains in a psychiatric facility. Jonathan Kersley, News 24, Washington, D.C.
0: America's military has struck three Iranian crude oil carriers. U.S. Central Command claiming the strikes were in retaliation to Iran's attacks on American Navy warships. Trey Yingst has the details.
9: The U.S. military says they targeted three Iranian oil tankers after U.S. warships came under direct attack from the IRGC. This all started on Friday night when, according to CENTCOM, multiple waves of missiles were fired by Iran at a U.S. aircraft carrier and a guided missile destroyer. That drew that U.S. response targeting these Iranian oil tankers, and it raises real questions now about this new battle for the Strait of Hormuz. We do know that CENTCOM Commander Admiral Brad Cooper released a statement saying, let the message to the IRGC be clear. If you shoot at two of our ships, we will impose an even higher economic cost, taking out three of yours. Cooper goes on to say, we will not hesitate to defend American forces and, if necessary, destroy Iran's limited and exposed oil fleet. All of this taking place as the ongoing U.S. naval blockade is affecting the Iranian economy, that coupled with the ongoing sanctions are targeting regime officials in Tehran, the Trump administration hoping that this changes Iranian behavior and eventually changes the situation in the Strait of Hormuz. But again, the latest information that we have here from the region in the Gulf indicates that the United States has targeted three Iranian oil tankers in response to missile attacks on U.S. warships. Local media reports in Iran, there are indications that the United States actually communicated with these vessels beforehand to ensure that sailors on board were not killed. Iranian state media released a clip of the U.S. Navy communicating directly with one of the vessels, telling the control room to evacuate the backside of the ship to ensure that people were not killed in these strikes. And so it's an indication that the U.S. military wants to send a very clear message of force to the Iranians, but they're not looking to kill civilians in the process. As this moves forward, though, there are questions about how the Iranians will respond. Gulf countries across the region have indicated they are concerned about this, given the fact that many of them have come under direct Iranian attack this year. And we saw just last week the Iranians launching new missiles at U.S. forces in Jordan, and the United States conducting a series of strikes against this coastal area of southwestern Iran, again, to try to reduce the number of threats to commercial vessels in this critical waterway. The Strait of Hormuz remains an area of focus. And despite the fact that the United States is escorting millions of barrels of crude oil out of the Gulf each day, you still have the IRGC launching attacks in this area. And they have now expanded those attacks, not just targeting commercial vessels, but also the U.S. military.
0: The U.S. ambassador to Israel has referred to violent settlers as terrorists while on a visit to the occupied West Bank. Mike Huckabee met families of Palestinian Americans at a village repeatedly attacked by Israeli settlers.
10: America's top diplomat in Israel arriving in a West Bank village that's long been victim to attacks and intimidation from Israeli settlers. The difference? Most of the people here are American citizens, angry that their ambassador has backed settlers, played down violence, and even refused to call this the West Bank.
11: You've called it Judea Samaria.
12: Yes.
11: That is not what the rest of the world calls it. It's not what Palestinians call it. And you've said there's a small number of settlers across this bank. People here say that your words are empowering violent settlers who live over there to intimidate and to commit acts of violence on a daily basis. Do you take personal responsibility?
13: I strongly disagree with your conclusion that I'm endangering people. I'm here today to listen to the people who have legitimate grievances. The reason I use the terms Judea and Samaria, because they're the ancient biblical terms of this land. 80% of the Bible happened in the area of Judea and Samaria. The West Bank is a nebulous term to me.
10: The West Bank is occupied territory. Israeli outposts like this on the edge of Tel Masaya are widely considered illegal, but they're becoming ever more common. Palestinians in this village say Huckabee's preference for the Bible over international law is emboldening settlers.
14: To the settlement up there.
10: Yasser is head of Termasai's village council. He was showing us round when the settlers arrived yet again.
12: So maybe, oh, there you go. Our friends, they're just, you know, in the town intimidating people on his ATV and his motorcycle.
14: We're talking about families, American citizens being driven, being pushed out of their homes by these kids armed with guns. You know, a 14-year-old with a gun. What are you going to do with them?
10: A lot of people here fly the American flag over their homes, hoping it will deter settlers from attacking. This house has got seven of them, but it's also got the sort of entrance you'd find at a military base.
15: What would happen if you didn't have this, do you think?
16: They'll come burn my house down or come attack my kids.
0: Now, this week, US President Donald Trump announced he would personally hit the campaign trail ahead of the country's midterm elections. Let's bring in our US election expert, Remy Neumer, who joins us live from Melbourne. Good morning to you, Remy. We could get a better idea of the Republican plan at this coming week's convention in Dallas. How much is the GOP banking on the sort of personal star factor of both Donald Trump and J.D. Vance, his vice president?
17: Yeah, good morning, Alex. They certainly are banking on that. This appears to be a Trump-led event from the very beginning. What's interesting about this event is, you know, people have talked about it as being an unconventional convention. It's actually an unprecedented convention. The GOP has never held an event like this during that midterm cycle before. The Democrats did it about 50 years ago and gave up on the practice. They said it wasn't working for them. So there is a lot of unknowns. There's known unknowns and unknown unknowns about this convention coming up. But you're right, Trump, Vance, these are the stars of the show next week. And I think the purpose of this event for Republicans is less about changing the margins of, you know, convincing undecided voters or perhaps some voters who are unhappy with the president, but about juicing that turnout with core Republican, core MAGA Republican voters who are happy with the president. Their goal this week is to convince those people not just to be invested in the election, but to show up and tick a box.
0: As well as the different timing for this convention, there are reports that many senior Republicans won't be going to Texas. Is that just a logistical thing, or are some looking to stay away from the Trump mania?
17: Yeah, there are some reports of that, and there are a variety of reasons for it. You know, it's interesting, the fact that there's no formal business at this convention, there's no presidential nominee to nominate, means that this can be held a lot closer to the election. We're in September now. Conventions at the presidential level are usually held in June, July, August. So on the one hand, you do get to sort of convince voters a little bit closer to the ballot box date about what the Republican agenda is and why it's working. On the other hand, it is close to that date in a negative sense as well. There are going to be some Republicans who skip this event because they have a narrow needle to thread. On the one hand, you don't want to run away too far from the president because his base voters won't show up for you. On the other hand, if you run too closely with the president, who is unpopular with some voters and particularly with some independent voters at the moment, then you risk sort of losing their support as well. So that's why I think you've seen some Republicans deciding not to go to this event. There's been some internal debate as well about the cost and the timing. Of course, we are on the same week as 9/11. As the anniversary of 9/11, and so there'll be some people, especially in the Northeast, who have official business to attend to. One other timing note that I'll just speak to, we're on the same week as the two season openers for the NFL, which seems like a trivial point to make, but on the other hand, they are the top-rated events on television. So you'll want to watch those ratings to see whether they're about what we'd anticipate or maybe a little lower because of that competition.
0: Yeah, and as well as campaigning, the president also vowing to spend hundreds of millions from his own super PAC. Remind our viewers what that is and why money talks in elections.
17: Yeah, it's a great point. I mean, this is called MAGA Inc. It's the president's super PAC. It's the kind of political action committee is the abbreviation that we're using here. And it's the kind of organization that can spend unlimited sums of money through an election campaign, as you just pointed out. Trump has already committed to spend about $400 or $500 million from that PAC. Money does have an impact on elections. So much of the work involved in running a campaign at the House or Senate level now is about organizing, is about getting advertising and your message out there. It's also about making sure that you have the ground game, the volunteers, the door knockers, the people at polling booths who persuade voters to show up for your candidate. So money does certainly help on that. As for whether it sort of guarantees a win or even whether there's some kind of correlation, there's mixed evidence of that. A lot of people have studied it in the past. Generally, you know, we found that it does have a correlation, but of course that usually goes along with being a stronger candidate anyway. That's why you inspire more donations, more donors to come up for you in the first place. This is obviously a different type of donation. It comes from a much smaller pool, generally of wealthy donors to the president's super PAC. So the evidence is mixed on whether it sort of guarantees a win. We've obviously had some anecdotal evidence in both directions. Trump famously won two elections, 2016 and 2024, on the grounds, with less money than his opponents did. The Democrats were much more highly funded and still didn't pull out the win. So it does have an impact. It certainly helps, but it doesn't necessarily mean that it's game over.
0: And briefly, Remy, tell us about Senator John Fetterman, who could make life even harder for the Democrats before November.
17: Yeah, there was some reporting in the Wall Street Journal this week, some former staffers who were talking about him sort of having shirked some responsibilities, not showing up for votes, not meeting with important constituents. It's kind of created shockwaves within the Democratic Party. A lot of senior figures in the establishment wing of the party already very unhappy with John Fetterman for being a little too Republican friendly in his appearances, in the way he speaks about issues. This will obviously further that over the next couple of years. Of course, as you point out, the problem for Democrats is that the more you antagonize Fetterman, the more likely it is that he might consider switching parties or not being a Democrat and switching to being an independent. And that's important because we have a midterm election coming up in November where Democrats have to flip four seats and not lose any others in order to regain the majority to get to that 51-seat threshold. If Fetterman decides to switch parties or become an independent, that becomes a five-seat threshold. So it is a challenging issue for the Democratic Party on how you address, you know, Fetterman's sort of transgressions while not antagonizing him so much that he's no longer someone with a D next to his name.
0: Okay, Remy Newman, many thanks indeed. Stay with us here on Weekend First Edition. The Sydney Swans staying focused despite off-field controversy to secure an incredible victory in the AFL finals.
18: News 24 will be back after this short break.

0: Hello again. We're back with a Fox Sports update for you. Brooke has joined us again to tell us about the Adelaide Crows finally getting it right in an AFL Finals game.
1: They looked very good last night, Alex. So now a date with the Brisbane Lions waits after the Crows ended the Western Bulldogs season, winning their elimination final at Adelaide Oval by 22 points. In a back-and-forth contest, the Crows looked like they had taking control, keeping the Bulldogs scoreless in the third term. But three quick goals early in the fourth from the Dogs had Crows fans biting their nails. Adelaide steadying the ship with majors from Riley Thilthorpe, then one to the retiring Taylor Walker in his final appearance at the club at Adelaide Oval.
2: Ball. I don't reckon he's done that role for Adelaide all year. Usually that's Dawson to do it, but even an early time in the last quarter,
3: Walker,
2: to go defensive.
3: To send this Adelaide crowd into a frenzy. You can sense just how big this moment is. Taylor Walker for one last time. No one has kicked more goals or played more games for the Crows.
1: The Crows kicking 5-0 in a 19-minute burst to put the game away. Isaac Rankin partially making up for missing the finals while suspended last year with 34 possessions, 7 clearances and 2 goals. And Adelaide will play another sudden-death final against the Brisbane Lions at the Gabba next Saturday night.
4: To finish it off the way we did with football intelligence is pleasing.
2: A couple of upsets this round. You're going to have to head to Brisbane now and take on the defending champs. That'll be a tough one. Browning will be up there barracking for the Lions.
4: Yeah, we've coming off a poor performance up there. Actually, this year we played them up there. It was one of our worst for the year, but we've got so much confidence in what we're doing at the moment. You know, this second half of the year for us has been a really positive one. And I know these guys trust themselves. We'll go up there and we'll take them on. We watched Sydney today. It was great. We saw them, you know, they brought it out, the energy and the intensity. We expect Fags and Brisbane, though, to bounce back from that. They rarely put two in a row. Yeah. So we'll need to be at our best, but we're looking forward to it.
1: Well, after a tumultuous few weeks, the Sydney Swans scored a famous finals victory, smashing the reigning premiers Brisbane by 53 points at the SCG. Tom Papley struggled with a calf issue pre-game but shook it off as everything fell in favour of the Swans. They were up by 26 at quarter time. It copped a huge blow when skipper Callum Mills suffered what appears to be a serious knee injury. While their leader was down and out, Papley and his mates made sure of the win.
5: Concentration on his face. You know how big this is. He knows how big this is. From outside 50, he has launched it and lost it home.
6: Centre bounce is going to be crucial. And Gordon just arches the back, draws, gives, gets it back. This would be some sort of individual goal.
1: Charlie Curnow proved why he was such an important addition to the Swans this season, booting 5 goals. And now lock in a home prelim in a fortnight's time while the Lions have to survive a knockout semi-final next weekend. The Melbourne Storm have produced a stunning last-minute effort to beat the Sharks by 4 points in Sydney. The Storm were down by 2 for the majority of the second half and were looking to finish an otherwise disappointing year on high. They couldn't help but finally crack a smile right at the death as they pulled off a miracle play.
7: Finds Wisher, then Grant, hot potato, back for Josh King. King with a flick pass, on the ground, Utekamadu with it, through the centre, offline to Grant, flick pass for the arrow, Melbourne! Score and try to win it!
1: Storm halfback Jerome Hughes didn't return after half-time after suffering another hamstring injury. He'll be sent for scans with serious doubts around whether he'll now be able to represent New Zealand at the upcoming World Cup. 20-year-old Raider Kobe Black scored 26 points, the most on debut in Premiership history, as Canberra hammered the Cowboys 50-30 in Townsville. Regular halfback Ethan Sanders was rested by coach Ricky Stewart, giving Black his chance after he made a move from the Broncos this year. And a star was born.
8: Losses. And they send it on and it just opens up. Sasungi early ball. Savage puts the foot on the accelerator. Then it's toe to head here. That's Kobe Black. If he recovers, it's a great try. It is a sensational try on debut. Kobe Black announces his arrival in the big time. That is an incredible.
1: The retiring Josh Papali'i had quite the game as well, being sent for an HIA from the first tackle of the game, which saw Reuben Cotter sin-binned and risking a finals ban. Big Papa crossed for the last try of his career shortly after. The Raiders legend farewelled in style by his teammates despite being denied a chance at a conversion kick by the bunker late on. Aussie Lucas Herrington helped his Premier League side Hull City remain unbeaten for the start of the season, splitting the points with the winless Aston Villa 0-0. The defender celebrating his 19th birthday with some valuable minutes in the top flight, helping his side keep a clean sheet. Manchester City's big money recruit Enzo Fernandez was given his debut, impressing as he had a hand in their decisive goal in the 26th minute against Coventry.
9: Manchester City could have led through Shirky, they could have been behind two. Semenyo with the cross, Rosworth left it! And Haaland at the far post nods the ball in, and the celebrations are going in the way of the City number nine.
1: Erling Haaland scoring his 300th club career goal in their 1-0 win over Coventry. Elsewhere, Fulham was booed off by a section of supporters following their 3-2 loss to Crystal Palace, their third straight defeat. Alex, I wonder for Erling whether less hair, it's a bit easier to head things, you know, less friction, I don't know.
0: It's like the reverse Samson effect, perhaps.
1: Yeah, more streamlined. I don't know, I'm just saying. It's still a lot to get used to.
0: Brooke, I'll dwell on that. Many thanks indeed. That's all we've got time for here on Weekend First Edition. Stay tuned for Sunday Agenda with Andrew Clonell as he interviews opposition leader Angus Taylor. Bye for now.
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1: Welcome to Sunday Agenda. Happy Father's Day. I'll be joined shortly by the opposition leader, Angus Taylor. Also joining me will be the Assistant Foreign Minister and Assistant Minister for Immigration, Matt Thistlethwaite. Well, Parliament resumes tomorrow, and the next big item of reform for the Albanese government is its legislation around what it calls the digital duty of care. This is bound to be controversial, and the Coalition and One Nation have already signalled they are going to oppose this bill. But the Greens may well pass it through the Parliament. They believe, from what they have been briefed, that unlike the misinformation bill that they opposed, because it allowed government to censor the internet in their view, this will be about system design, not censorship. So the possibilities are that this will require an opt-in to an algorithm on people's social media to try to guard against people being sucked into toxic content. There's already a proposal before the Parliament for an increase in the fine for social media companies failing to enforce the social media ban for under 16s of a fine of up to $100 million. Well, News 24 can reveal that the proposal for social media companies allowing people to come to harm through directing them through an algorithm to harmful content will also be $100 million under these draft government plans. And that has emerged in consultations the government has held on these laws. The Prime Minister, Anthony Albanese, will take this proposal to New York later in the month to hawk at the UN General Assembly, the same way he did at the UN General Assembly a year ago on the social media ban for under 16s. Now, similar attempts to clamp down on social media have occurred in Europe with varying success. The Prime Minister has even taken guidance on this in recent times from Pope Leo, who wrote an encyclical where he warned humans could turn into machines. He wrote, "If technology becomes the ultimate criterion, the human person risks being reduced to data, a cog in a machine or a commodity." Well, last week we had a significant policy proposal from the opposition on tobacco excise, a cut of 80% of tobacco excise, which will bring the excise component of a 20-pack of smokes down from $30 to about $6. The opposition is saying this proposal will raise $8 billion over the next 4 years. Controversially, the opposition also announced it would legalise and regulate vapes if elected for adults. Joining me live from Goulburn is the opposition leader, Angus Taylor. Angus Taylor, thanks so much for joining me on Father's Day. It's not always the easiest spot to fill, so it's an honour to have you this morning. How much, I might just start by asking, how much is a typical packet of cigarettes and how much will it reduce by with your tobacco excise changes?
2: Well, Andrew, good to be with you and happy Father's Day to all the dads out there. Well, sadly, 80% and rising of the market now is illegal for tobacco in this country, and people are buying packs of cigarettes for $15 or less, as low as $10. And so if we are to smash organised crime in this market, smash organised crime in this country, we need to get the price of legal cigarettes down towards parity with illegal, and that's exactly what this proposal does. It takes the profit out of organised crime in illegal tobacco. It takes the customers away from organised crime in illegal tobacco. And with what's left, we're going to take $200 million of funding and federal agencies alongside state police to smash the remaining illegal market. So we're confident, working with experts, working with the Parliamentary Budget Office, that they can smash that market, increase government revenues, smash organised crime, and get us back to where we should be. There's a proposal on the table. We call on Labor to work with us to get this in place as quickly as possible. We're seeing arson attacks in Melbourne on a regular, almost daily basis right now. We have to bring this to an end.
1: How much is a legal pack of cigarettes at the moment? How much will this bring it down by?
2: Oh, well, legal packs are around $50, but the problem is no one's buying them, or a very small proportion of the market is buying them. So the effective price of cigarettes in the country right now is closer to $15, Andrew, and that's where we need to get the legal market to smash organised crime and smash the illegal market, and that's the work we have done. And as I say, if we don't do this, we're going to continue to see organised crime undermining safety for all Australians. It's, of course, ground zero in Melbourne, where I was a couple of days ago, and you see the arson attacks. I mean, it's just extraordinary what's going on there. Crime gangs who are fighting over territory, hurting small businesses, but hurting Victorians and all Australians, of course, in a way that's completely unacceptable. This is a proposal to fix the problem.
1: There's definitely an argument for cutting the excise. I guess it's about how much, but I'll get to that in a sec. I just want to ask, isn't the end result of this policy that there will be more smokers in Australia if you put in place this policy? Do you concede that?
2: Well, no, I don't, Andrew. And here's the point. The horse has already bolted on this. The price of cigarettes in this country is already down around that $15 a pack or less. And we see that in the numbers. 80% and rising of the market is illegal. So that's the price of cigarettes in the country.
1: So no extra smokers. Done. You're going to cut the price from $50 to $24 of legal cigarettes, and you don't think there'll be extra smokers because of that?
2: Well, Andrew, what you just said then was wrong. The price is already around $15 or less for most smokers, and anyone can choose to buy that. You can walk into shops all over the country and pay $10 or $15 to buy a packet of cigarettes now. So that's the price. It's already happened. And you've got to recognise the reality here. This is funding organised crime. Up to $7 billion of funding for organised crime in this country. It is time to sort this out. There's a proposal on the table. We know this will smash organised crime, it will disrupt the business model, it will take the profits and the customers away from organised crime in this country. Right now, Labor's policies are funding organised crime, and that is completely unacceptable.
1: But the coalition in government raised excise by 200%. Why was that okay then but not now?
2: Well, it wasn't. It wasn't. And I made this point when I gave a speech on this on Friday, that what's happened is that the continual pushing up of the excise above inflation has led to this position, and it's funding organised crime, and it's now
1: so
2: time
1: the
2: to
1: coalition
2: smash it.
1: Made and a mistake what, in look, government on this. Know, is that what you're saying? Is that what you're conceding?
2: Sure. I mean, I was very clear on that on Friday, that this is multiple governments. It actually began these big steep increases actually began under the Rudd-Gillard-Rudd governments. But it continued under the coalition, and it's now time to smash it. It's got to go.
1: I've got to ask, why?
2: That's why we're proposing...
1: Sorry, why legalise vapes, though? What's the thinking behind this? I mean, in the 3 years before Labor came to government, the number of 14 to 17-year-olds vaping went from 3% to 15%. I know you're only legalising it for adults, but if you create more supply of vapes, don't you see more young people take it up?
2: No, we've got a totally unregulated market here. There's no shortage of vapes available. It's a little bit like illegal cigarettes. And the government has lost control of the market. And the problem with that is it is going to young Australians. It does include dangerous substances in it. And we need a regulated market. We need to sort this out. It's the same channels, the same outlets as for illegal tobacco. It is also funding organised crime in this country, and it needs to be fixed, Andrew. And, you know, there's no point mucking around with this with some small excise reduction on tobacco and leaving the vapes market as it is. It will not solve the problem. You've got to smash the business model. Organised crime in this country is being funded by government policy. And that means there's got to be serious measures in place to fix it.
1: Will you release the Parliamentary Budget Office costings on this?
2: Well, we've already given out the costings. It's $8 billion of extra revenue over 4 years, $20 billion over 10 years, Andrew.
1: You've given out the PBO analysis?
2: The reason that is the case, the PBO numbers we have put out, and we'll, with all of our costings, closer to the election, everything will be made very transparent. But we've already given these costings. And what is very clear What is very clear is if you disrupt the business model, if you cut excise by 80%, you're re-establishing the legal market, and that ensures that you smash this business model. Now, right. The question is, what do you have to cut the excise to do that? Our work with experts, with the PBO, with others, has told us that you've got to cut it by that 80% number if you are going to get rid of this organised crime network that is funded by illegal tobacco in Australia.
1: A very large figure. I mean, One Nation, a couple of weeks back, put out a policy with a 75% excise cut. You come out with a policy saying 80%. Haven't you just tried to better theirs?
2: It's got nothing to do with it. This is about bettering organised crime and gangs in this country. That's what it's about, Andrew.
1: And, but did you decide to go one better than One Nation? Did you decide to go one better than One Nation?
2: We decided to go one better than organised crime and criminal gangs in this country. That's who we're competing with here. That's what this is about.
1: Right.
2: And it needs to be fixed, and it needs to be fixed now. And I tell you, every arson attack we see now, we'll be saying to the government, you can fix this. We've got a plan to fix it. So get on with it. We'll work with you.
1: Just before the last election, the Nationals received more than $200,000 in donations from tobacco companies. Now, the Liberal Party banned donations from tobacco companies in 2013. Do you think the Nationals should follow suit? And aren't the Nats the ones who push for legalisation of vapes?
2: Oh, look, that's a matter for the National Party. I'm not going to get into that. We've made this decision. But what this is about is doing what's right for Australia and Australians, Andrew. The Labor Party will say all sorts of other things because they've failed. This is the trouble with the Labor Party. They fail. Their policies fail. In this case, the policies are funding crime, funding gangs, funding organised crime in this country. And so they carry on with all this other nonsense. I mean, the reality is they should just get with it. We've got a solution to this problem. We've had endorsement from a broad range of people who really understand this market. Let's fix it.
1: All right, you've announced plans in the Sunday Telegraph today to move legislation to make it illegal to burn the flag. What's prompted this and what's the penalty?
2: Well, we need to stand up for Australia. That's what's prompted it. We stand for fixing our economy and protecting our way of life and putting Australia and Australians first. So standing up for Australia is absolutely crucial. But what we have seen, Andrew, on recent Australia Days and Anzac Days is burning of the Australian flag, graffiti on monuments, war memorial monuments around Australia. It's completely unacceptable. Completely unacceptable. And so it's time to stand up for Australia, our heritage, our history. Look, it's not beyond criticism, of course, but graffiti and paint and so on monuments that are part of our history, the burning of our flag, is just completely unacceptable. We need to stand up for our country. We live in the greatest country on earth. I understand that for so many Australians, it doesn't feel like that right now under this government. But we do need to stand up for our
1: country. What sort of penalties do you want to see for people who burn the flag?
2: Well, it'll be up to 1 year imprisonment. That is, I think, an appropriate penalty for someone who is undermining our history, our heritage. I think this is sacrilege, going and burning the Australian flag in public in this kind of way.
1: I doubt many viewers would disagree with you that it's sacrilege, but I do wonder if a year's jail's a bit hefty for what's a political statement. I mean, John Howard said he wasn't going to burn the flag, ban burning the flag.
2: You know, it's more than a political statement. This is the point. And this is the problem. Yeah, people are welcome to make political statements on Australia, and they can criticise Australia all they like. But burning the flag goes a step further. It is a symbol. It is part of our nation and our heritage that really matters. And I know Australians feel very strongly about this. See it being burnt is unacceptable to most Australians. It's certainly unacceptable to me. And I think it's appropriate that a penalty of up to a year imprisonment is established.
1: Do you think this sort of stuff will help you in the fight against One Nation?
2: It's not about that. It'll help the country. You know, we are about protecting our way of life and fixing the economy. And if we're going to protect our way of life, we need to stand up for Australia, Andrew.
1: That doyen of
2: this is a great country, as I say.
1: That doyen of Australian political journalism, Paul Kelly's, wrote yesterday that One Nation is set to be the main opposition party at the next election or after it. He did that based on the work of a Labor pollster, John Utting, that said that more than half of the people saying they'll vote for One Nation say they are rusted on. What did you make of that article?
2: Well, what I make of the situation right now is we've got to re-establish trust with the Australian people. But I know, I tell you, when I get out and talk to people, there are a lot of Australians who want us to go back to those core Liberal and National Party values that they believe in. And as we do, and as they believe that we're going to stay true to those values, they'll come back to us. I'm confident of that, Andrew. I see that every single day. And that's why I've got out very early in this parliamentary term and laid out a plan for the future of our country. We're filling in extra policies on a near-weekly basis. Two major policy announcements this week, one on tobacco, as you saw, one on standing up for Australia and the desecration of monuments and the flag and making that an offence. I mean, this is all about getting our country back, getting our country going in the right direction again. And no matter what commentators and pollsters say at this stage of the political cycle, the reality is that's what people want and that's what we're going to keep fighting for.
1: Could you see any circumstance where you would form a coalition between the Liberals, Nationals and One Nation to form government?
2: No.
1: Okay. That's pretty clear then. Let me ask now about this digital duty of care proposal of the government's. What's your position on an opt-in algorithm being enforced on social media platforms?
2: Look, we haven't seen this legislation, but can I say, Andrew, that I think everyone's very disappointed at the way the government has implemented the initiatives to stop young Australians from getting access to social media. It's something like a 4.4% reduction we've seen, which is just immaterial in the scheme of things. What we want to see is parents having more control over what their kids get to see on social media. We'll wait and see this legislation. I'm deeply sceptical. I fear that this is just going to be an attempt by the government to censor social media. But as I say, we haven't seen it. There's lots of talk about it. And let's see what the government comes forward with.
1: Do you agree with that sort of principle of opt-in algorithm, or indeed, as I've revealed this morning, a fine of up to $100 million on social media companies pushing you down dangerous rabbit holes on the internet?
2: Well, I do think there's two questions in that. I do think that making the initiative that's already been put in place for keeping under 16-year-olds off social media, I think making that work is crucial. I mean, the government should be focused on that because it's not working. So then going off and starting off on some other thing, which risks being censorship of the internet, enormous ministerial discretion around censorship on the internet, if that's what's being proposed. Look, we're sceptical. I think there's good reason to be sceptical about that.
1: What do you think if this legislation sought to ban, like, choking in pornography? We've seen that horrible death in Sydney. We've seen Kelly Sloane, the New South Wales Liberal leader, saying she wants this banned. Would you like to see a similar ban?
2: Look, I mean, this kind of egregious stuff on social media and young Australians getting access to it more generally, I mean, I think it's right for anyone to take exception to it. And there's been takedown arrangements in place for some time that, back when I was law enforcement minister, almost 10 years ago, Andrew, we did sensible things on this with ISIS in particular and beheadings and so on.

0: Now, the Nationals leader, Matt Canavan, had this to say about the respectful relationships programs in schools last week. I'll play it for our viewers. I'm sure you're familiar with what he said.
1: It provides an opportunity for young boys to explore their personal male privilege. It's just ridiculous. And that's what's giving rise to these voices online. I mean, these programs are effectively recruitment campaigns for Andrew Tate. Right? That's what happens.
0: Do you think these are recruitment campaigns for Andrew Tate?
2: Oh, look, I'm very concerned about political agendas being run through the curriculum. I think we have amazing teachers in this country, and I've had the privilege of, when I was younger, having incredible teachers, and there's a lot of good people in the education world. And but what we don't want to see is political agendas being run through our schools.
0: And is it really driving people to Andrew Tate?
2: Well, teaching consent, I think, is completely fine. Of course, we want young men to understand that, and parents should be playing a role in that. Can I say, Andrew, it's important that parents be playing a role in making sure young men are growing up to be good men. I think that's incredible. I'm the father of two boys as well as two girls, and you know, I think parents play a hugely important role in this. But what we don't want to see is political agendas being run through our education system, through the curriculum. And Matt makes that point, and I agree with him strongly on that. And I do think there are genuine self-esteem issues happening with young men right now, and I think that is driving them to places that are not good, and we need to be conscious of that.
0: Pauline Hanson said recently she'd like to see superannuation opened up to more people to access when they need money urgently. Would you like to see that?
2: Well, there already is access to superannuation in extenuating circumstances, Andrew, as you know. So I'm not sure what more she is proposing on that. But we support superannuation. What we don't want to see, of course, we support the superannuation guarantee. What we do not want to see is Labor imposing new taxes and changes to the superannuation system as they have. And they've been raising taxes on superannuation. We also don't want to see the Labor Party treating it as their own money. It's Australians' money. It belongs to them, and it should be treated with respect. That's not how this government has been treating superannuation. And no doubt we're going to see the Treasurer again in the next little while attempting to get hold of superannuation money to use it for his own purposes.
0: Well, just on that, are you planning a policy again like the Morrison policy, which would enable prospective first home buyers to use their super for a deposit?
2: Well, Andrew, on housing policy, we've already said a lot. We want to make sure that young Australians can get into a house. We know the single most important thing for that is to ensure that immigration doesn't exceed housing supply in this country, and it has since Labor has been into power. So we need to cap immigration based on housing supply. We also need to build more homes, slashing the National Construction Code, getting rid of the red tape. But we've seen a trifecta of failure under Labor right now. Rents are going up, housing construction has collapsed, and there's a free-falling confidence in the market, and that's not going to get us to where we need to go. That's the solution on housing. We'll have more to say.
0: What about the super thing, though?
2: In the coming
0: would you
2: months,
0: have an open mind to the super?
2: Well,
0: using super for a first-time deposit.
2: Well, we obviously have an open mind on that. But the important point I would make at this point is that we need to cap immigration based on housing supply, get more houses built, slash the red tape in the construction industry, and I think these are important measures that are going to get us back to the balance we need to get back to, which we will also axe Labor's toxic taxes on housing, which they've brought forward in the budget. I mean, all confidence has been sapped, Andrew, and I'm talking to people in the housing industry on a daily basis. This is a government that has completely failed on dealing with this issue, and we continue to see it day by day. We've got all four major banks saying that the housing market is in all sorts of trouble. Rents are going up. Housing construction has collapsed, and there's no sign in sight of a turnaround of that. And first home buyers...

0: seen any gains. Sure. I mean, the first home buyer almost loan out of time. I just have gone backwards.
1: I just want to get to a couple of quick things before we go. So, if elected, you'll return the capital gains tax discount at 50%, and you'll return negative gearing for existing properties. That's an ironclad promise.
0: Yeah,
1: we'll
0: axe those. Yeah, absolutely, 100%.
1: And is that such an easy thing to reverse, if you like, to turn the ship around on those things? And I mean, in saying that, you're saying, well, don't sell your assets because if we're elected, we'll turn it all around. You won't have to pay as much tax. That's what message that sends, doesn't it?
0: Well, the message we want to send is that we will re-establish confidence in the housing market in this country. We will balance migration with housing, which this government has failed to do, which will help young Australians get into a home. We'll slash the red tape so that the construction industry can get on, the housing industry can get on and build more homes easily, which has not been the case under Labor. 2,000 pages in the National Construction Code telling a builder how to build a house, Andrew. I mean, this is abject.
1: That wasn't the question, Mr. Taylor. That wasn't the question. The question do you feel like you're effectively saying to people, hang on to your assets, because if we get in government, we'll reverse all these tax changes, you'll make more money?
0: Well, what we're effectively saying to people is we're going to get our housing market working again. And if that changes their behaviour today, so be it, Andrew. Now, we would like our changes, our policies, to be put in place tomorrow. But as it is, this government is going headlong down the pathway it is, which is undermining confidence in the market, driving up rents, seeing a free fall in construction. But we'd like it, our policies implemented tomorrow, but the reality is we'll take them to the next election and we'll implement them if we win the election.
1: All right, just finally, One Nation has announced this net migration target of 130,000 a year. Would yours be around 180,000 a year, like Andrew Bragg, your housing spokesman, recently flagged?
0: Well, can I say, Andrew, that I've already said it will be substantially below 200,000, but it will depend on what we see in housing, the housing industry. This is the problem. When people announce these policies years ahead of time, this is for after the next election, and they don't know what the housing industry in this country looks like,
1: like
0: you
1: Andrew
0: end up
1: Bragg
0: with more
1: did.
0: People coming into the country than you have houses. Well, that was Andrew freelancing, and I've made that point. What he said there were his personal views, not the position of the party. But it'll be substantially below 200,000. We know that already. What we don't know is what we're going to see in the housing industry. I am deeply concerned. We're going to see an absolute collapse in housing construction in this country, and our migration policy needs to reflect that.
1: Angus Taylor, really appreciate your time on this Father's Day. Have a good rest of the day. Thanks for your time.
0: Good on you. Thanks, Andrew.
1: Well, coming up next, the Assistant Foreign Minister, Matt Thistlethwaite, joins me. Plus, the US strikes 3 Iranian crude oil carriers in retaliation to Iran's attacks on American warships.
2: News 24 will be back after this short break.

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News 24 will be back after this short break.

0: America's military has struck three Iranian crude oil carriers. US Central Command claiming the strikes were in retaliation to Iran's attacks on American Navy warships. Trey Yingst has the details.
1: The U.S. military says they targeted three Iranian oil tankers after U.S. warships came under direct attack from the IRGC. This all started on Friday night when, according to CENTCOM, multiple waves of missiles were fired by Iran at a U.S. aircraft carrier and a guided missile destroyer. That drew that U.S. response targeting these Iranian oil tankers, and it raises real questions now about this new battle for the Strait of Hormuz. We do know that CENTCOM Commander Admiral Brad Cooper released a statement saying, "Let the message to the IRGC be clear. If you shoot at two of our ships, we will impose an even higher economic cost, taking out three of yours." Cooper goes on to say, "We will not hesitate to defend American forces and, if necessary, destroy Iran's limited and exposed oil fleet." All of this taking place as the ongoing U.S. naval blockade is affecting the Iranian economy, that coupled with the ongoing sanctions are targeting regime officials in Tehran, the Trump administration hoping that this changes Iranian behavior and eventually changes the situation in the Strait of Hormuz. But again, the latest information that we have here from the region in the Gulf indicates that the United States has targeted three Iranian oil tankers in response to missile attacks on U.S. warships. Local media reports in Iran, there are indications that the United States actually communicated with these vessels beforehand to ensure that sailors on board were not killed. Iranian state media released a clip of the U.S. Navy communicating directly with one of the vessels, telling the control room to evacuate the backside of the ship to ensure that people were not killed in these strikes. And so it's an indication that the U.S. military wants to send a very clear message of force to the Iranians, but they're not looking to kill civilians in the process. As this moves forward, though, there are questions about how the Iranians will respond. Gulf countries across the region have indicated they are concerned about this, given the fact that many of them have come under direct Iranian attack this year. And we saw just last week the Iranians launching new missiles at U.S. forces in Jordan, and the United States conducting a series of strikes against this coastal area of southwestern Iran, again, to try to reduce the number of threats to commercial vessels in this critical waterway. The Strait of Hormuz remains an area of focus. And despite the fact that the United States is escorting millions of barrels of crude oil out of the Gulf each day, you still have the IRGC launching attacks in this area. And they have now expanded those attacks, not just targeting commercial vessels, but also the U.S. military.
0: All right, joining me live at the desk now is Assistant Foreign Affairs and Assistant Immigration Minister Matt Thistlethwaite. Joins me not only on Father's Day, but his birthday. So thanks. Where would you rather spend your birthday than Sunday Agenda, Matt Thistlethwaite? But let's, on a serious note, get a reaction to that. I mean, J.D. Vance said the other day it wasn't a war. Sure looks like a war to me.
2: Well, we'd prefer to see a de-escalation rather than an increase in conflict. And these tit-for-tat retaliations aren't good because we want this conflict to reduce rather than escalate. It's gone on for too long now, and the Australian people are paying for this, Andrew, at the petrol bowser and through their grocery prices. It's wreaked havoc on the international economy, and Australia hasn't been immune to that. So we'd prefer to see de-escalation, the negotiation of a permanent ceasefire, and the Strait of Hormuz reopened permanently, so normal shipping can resume and we take this pressure off cost of living.
0: Well, we know the PM had a conversation with Donald Trump a couple of weeks back. Did he have any luck in pushing that message forward?
2: Well, the PM raised this issue, as have many international leaders with Donald Trump. And we hope that the parties can see sense and get around the negotiation table and try and nut out a permanent ceasefire that sees the Strait reopen and normal shipping resume to take pressure off cost of living for Australians.
0: Can I ask for an update on Nepal? Where is the government at in terms of missing Australians? How many do we believe have died now or may have died?
2: 36 Australians still remain unaccounted for. We haven't got any confirmed deaths yet. We're hopeful that we'll be able to relocate and locate as many of those as we possibly can. Obviously, the longer this goes on, the more difficult that becomes. But there are glimmers of hope. We managed to locate seven Australians this week. Two people have just been rescued from the Trishuli hydropower tunnel, which is positive news. And we've sent 47 Australian personnel to the region to assist with the rescue and recovery, and we're sending a further 7 this week. So we're doing everything we can to try and locate those Australians that are missing.
0: And what are they? Are they operating drones and red and material like that?
2: Yeah, there's a team of 15 specialist drone operators from the New South Wales and Queensland Fire Services. They've just arrived in Kathmandu, so they'll travel into the region and they'll work with the Nepalese authorities using their expertise and their skill to try and locate not only those Australians, but anyone else that's missing as well.
0: Now, the Prime Minister's come back from the Pacific Islands Forum with several leaders missing. How concerning was that China still looms large over the region and that might have discouraged leaders from attending the forum?
2: Well, obviously, the Pacific Islands Forum is made up of 18 nations. They're all generally democracies. They make their own decisions regarding their sovereignty and their diplomatic relations. So some of those Pacific nations have diplomatic relations with China. Others have them with Taiwan. That's a matter for those nations. We've said that there is strategic competition in the Pacific, and that's why Australia supports the notion of the One Blue Pacific, where Pacific nations come together and find their peace and security by working together. And that's what came out of the Pacific leaders' statement this week, which reiterated our concern about China's intercontinental ballistic missile test in July, calling for more notice for that, but importantly also highlighting the devastating effects that climate change is having on the Pacific and calling for stronger action.
0: Are you fearful the Solomon Islands leader, Matthew Whale, could get rolled this week and that country's focus could become more pro-China under Manasseh Malinga if he gets the job?
2: Well, that's a matter for the people of the Pacific, Solomon Islands, for their parliament. He obviously went back because he needed to deal with an issue that was going on within his parliament. There's sovereign nations. They make their own decisions.
0: Is it a matter of concern, though?
2: Well, it's a matter for them. We're a nation that has good relations with all of our Pacific neighbours, and we work with them to ensure that we bring peace and stability to the region.
0: This Fiji Tuvalu pre-COP summit Australia is spending $20 million on organising, not exactly a star-studded cast at the moment. The criticism, we're looking at leaders apart from the Pacific leaders who haven't confirmed, from Antigua and Barbuda, Cabo Verde, Thailand, the Maldives and Timor-Leste. Any advance on that? Any hope that from the Australian government that you'll get a few heavier hitters than that?
2: Whenever I meet with a Pacific leader, Andrew, their number one issue is always climate change. They say to us, you guys see climate change as something that's going to affect you in the future. It's hurting us now. It's destroying crops. It's salinising our wells. It's inundating our infrastructure, and we need strong action now. So really what we've done with this pre-COP is listen to what our Pacific neighbours have been saying and trying to get the attention of the Northern Hemisphere leaders to come down to the Pacific and just see how urgent climate change is.
0: They're not going to come.
2: Well, it's early days yet. And we think that as long as we get representatives from most of those nations, be they leaders, be they ministers, be they officials, the important thing is...
0: How's that,
2: Well, we've got some that are confirmed and we're hopeful of getting more, and we're going to work to ensure that we
0: can get... Can you say which nations have confirmed some sort of representatives?
2: Well, the ones that you've just read out. And we want to make sure that...
0: What about Northern Hemisphere countries or heavy-hitting countries? Will it be a failure if you don't get decent countries...
2: No, it won't. No, it won't, for this reason. We're listening to what our Pacific neighbours are telling us, and we're working as hard as we possibly can to support them. And this is something that they've requested for many, many years. We're listening and we're doing what they want. Now, we'll try as hard as we can. Whether or not we get leaders there is up to those individual nations. But we're going to do everything we can to support our Pacific neighbours, to highlight the urgency of climate change and what an existential threat it is for them.
0: We're still waiting for Tony Burke's immigration announcement, as well as foreign affairs. You've got the immigration job. Can you confirm, because I've heard this as well, there was a report in the Saturday paper, but I've heard this as well, that it's Treasurer Jim Chalmers who's holding up that announcement in the sense that he sees massive hits to the budget from some of the Burke proposals?
2: Well, I'm not a member of Cabinet, and I don't discuss Cabinet deliberations, obviously, but what we're trying to do is ensure that we have a migration system that works for Australians. The big problem that we've had over the last decade is people abusing the system. People who come on temporary visas and overstay and get into the merits review system or the judicial review system and don't leave when they are supposed to. And those numbers have increased over the last decade. The previous government didn't do anything about it. Right. We're determined to fix those integrity issues, and that's what many of these measures go to.
0: Are you aware, though, of tension between the Treasurer and the Home Affairs Minister on this issue?
2: I'm not aware of any tension between the Treasurer and the Home Affairs Minister on this issue, and I won't go into the Cabinet deliberations, but we're working as a team to make sure that we get these changes right. We want a system.
0: When's it going to happen? He books the press club, Tony Burke. It's now nearly a month later. No sign of anything.
2: Well, we need to do further work on the proposal.
0: Do you have any advice on how long that might take?
2: I can't confirm how long it's going to take because there's a process that's going on through the Cabinet. And we make sure that we do things properly and that we follow the due process. And when those reforms are ready to be announced, they will be. They'll go to the Parliament. There'll be scrutiny of them. People will have the opportunity to comment on them. And then we will implement.
0: So you'll need legislation to enforce some of this, is that what you're saying?
2: Some of it may require legislation. That's still to be deliberated on and decided. What we're trying to do here is make sure that we get the balance right so that we have a migration system that supports the needs of employers, particularly those in rural and regional areas where there's acute skill shortages, but at the same time upholds the integrity of the system and ensure that we meet our net overseas migration targets that we've outlined in the budget.
0: Isn't the legislation partly about, as I reported last week, stopping families of students from coming here, or so many families? Is that one thing under consideration?
2: Well, we've made some changes to the ministerial direction around family visas, prioritising those that are onshore rather than offshore, and in the skilled space as well. We've got huge backlogs of people who have applied for those visas that are already onshore. So we're prioritising the processing of them compared to people who are offshore. That reduces the backlog here, but it also ensures that we meet our net overseas migration targets over time.
0: But will you be legislating so families of students perhaps can't come here? There's less of these supporting visas.
2: Well, there's already a ministerial direction that supports that outcome for people who are on family visas.
0: There's not legislation on top?
2: There's been nothing that's decided on that yet. That's still being worked on by the Cabinet.
0: All right. Well, there were a record number of refusals of student visa applications last month. Is this a sign that the government minister is seeking to implement these net migration cuts by stealth, even ahead of any such announcement?
2: That's about improving the integrity in the system. As I said earlier, these are issues that have been ignored for the last decade and have built up over time. So, unfortunately, we've had cases where quite a few people come on student visas, get here, then don't do the course and claim protection. That's an integrity issue. We need to fix that to make sure that if someone is coming to study in Australia, they meet the genuine student requirement under that visa and the conditions of that visa. So they're the measures that we're putting in place to improve the integrity in the system.
0: Let me ask about the opposition's tobacco excise proposal. Chris Minns is someone, the New South Wales Labor Premier, who wants to see a cut in tobacco excise. Is there any world where you could consider a cut in excise?
2: We don't believe that that's appropriate. If you look at when I was a kid, a lot of Australians smoked. It was generally accepted that when you went out to a restaurant or something, everyone was smoking. But because we've made changes in public health initiatives, one of those being the increase in the excise to increase the cost of it, we've got smoking rates down in Australia. So it means we're a much healthier society. We're getting better living standards outcomes. We're reducing the burden on the healthcare system. And at the same time, we're making sure that not as many Australians are smoking. So that's a better public health outcome.
0: You've got organised crime running rampant. You've got Angus Taylor saying that 80% of smokes being bought are illegals. And you've got Treasury in the budget saying revenue's gone down because there's so many illegal smokes being sold. I mean, there comes a price point where it becomes a sort of negative impact, doesn't it?
2: Well, all of the evidence is that the reduction in the excise won't reduce that, it won't have an effect on transnational crime. What's important is stronger enforcement. And we're working with the states to ensure that there are more people that are working on this. So I've got Port Botany in my electorate. I've been out to the container x-ray facility where the staff there do a great job, and they're intercepting on an almost daily basis hauls of illegal cigarettes that are trying to be brought into Australia. So we're putting in place the better policing and enforcement mechanisms to tackle what has been a difficult problem.
0: Angus Taylor wants to put people in jail for up to a year if they burn the flag. What do you make of that?
2: Well, I agree with John Howard that this is unnecessary, that there's been several attempts over the last 10 years, or longer than that, 30 years, around this issue, and it may impinge on Australians' freedom of expression and their freedom of speech. The other point to make, I think, is that we have pretty strong criminal laws where people can be charged if they're inciting violence in rallies and things like that, where they do attempt to burn the flag and put people in danger. And there have been people arrested for that, where they've burnt flags and they've put people in danger. So we don't think that this is necessary. Our focus, Andrew, in terms of legislation in the Parliament, is supporting Australians with their cost of living, boosting Medicare and making housing more affordable.
0: What do you think he's doing it, Angus Taylor? What do you think he's putting this proposal forward?
2: I think that there's a bit of an element of desperation there, trying to chase One Nation and further to the right and to capture some of those votes. It's been tried on several occasions over many, many years. The Parliament's generally always rejected it because of the notion of upholding freedom of speech for Australians and that freedom of political expression.
0: Let's talk about the digital duty of care. Not much time left, but can you confirm anything I've reported this morning or just give a summary of where this is at? I'm talking about an opt-in algorithm feature that social media companies would have to carry, fines of up to $100 million if social media companies lead people into harmful areas like suicidal ideation and all this sort of stuff. Is that broadly what we're looking at with these reforms?
2: Well, we know that young people are being exposed to violent material, misogynistic material online, particularly young men, and we think that that's a problem. And many Australian parents have said that they're concerned about their children being exposed to this material. And we think that the platforms have a responsibility to try and keep young Australian kids safe. So we are looking at a digital duty of care to ensure that the platforms have responsibility for keeping the users of their platforms safe, particularly younger Australians. And we're not afraid to take action against these platforms. We were the first nation in the world to introduce the ban for under 16s. It's been taken up by many, many nations now. So we think that the platforms have a duty of care and we won't be afraid to legislate to make sure that those outcomes are achieved.
0: Angus Taylor says it's about censoring the internet, or that's his fear. What do you say to that?
2: Well, I don't think that's correct, because young Australians shouldn't be exposed to violent behaviour that results in disrespect for women, that results in some of the shocking scenarios that we've seen around online pornography that's producing some pretty devastating consequences for many Australian families. So we think that it's reasonable, and indeed it's what parents expect, that we put in place laws that keep their children safe when they're online.
0: Just in 5 seconds, what do you think of Matt Canavan saying it can send the Respectful Relationships program can send people the way of Andrew Tate?
2: It's not woke to teach respect for women in our education system.
0: Matt Thistlethwaite, thanks so much for your time.
2: Thanks,
0: Stay
2: Andrew.
0: With us for the crystal ball.
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0: News 24 will be back after this short break.
1: Another week in Parliament. I expect it to be, for the federal government, all about the online world, leading up to Anthony Albanese's trip to the UN General Assembly in New York later this month. So it's all around the digital duty of care legislation I've flagged. Now, my prediction is this will go to a Senate inquiry before it passes the Parliament, because it does need to be properly scrutinised. But I think the Greens might back it in the end. I expect the government's legislation levying greater fines on companies not complying with the social media ban to pass the Parliament with the acceptance of the opposition. So that's the separate under-16s, social media, increased penalties. Let's see if the ban actually ends up working. And I expect the opposition in question time to push hard on their tobacco excise policy, on the drop in the housing market, the economy and the treatment of veterans. So there's plenty for them to work with. That's all from me. Thanks very much for your company. Have a great Father's Day. We'll be back at 8 a.m. Eastern next week.
0: News 24 will be back after this short break.

News 24. We'll be back after this short break. 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We'll be back after this short break.

0: 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This is Outsiders.
1: Good morning. Happy Father's Day to all the Outsiders dads out there, and welcome to Outsiders, the show that is to climate disinformation and misinformation what Anthony Albanese is to climate truth-telling.
2: It is very good to be back here for my fifth meeting of the Pacific Islands Forum. Climate change is an existential threat to the very existence of some of the countries who are represented here.
3: Really? Would the Prime Minister care to explain to us in more specific detail which countries are actually about to disappear beneath the waves?
2: And over coming days, climate change, but also the issue of security will be absolutely critical, including dealing with transnational crime. The Pacific is our home, and Pacific family needs to work together.
4: Yeah, it seems like a rather vague situation where our Pacific family are at such grave risk. This despite the fact that even the ABC were forced to agree with Craig Kelly, and that must have really hurt them, that the island of Tuvalu was actually getting larger, not disappearing. Still, what's a few growing atolls between friends? Meanwhile, whatever you do, don't ask the PM who's actually bothering to turn up to Chris Bowen's $20 million climate shindig.
2: You're being very disrespectful here in the Pacific.
5: Five world leaders. The global leaders.
2: Well,
5: outside of the Pacific.
2: Well, sorry, but we need to actually have some respect for the process.
5: What and about respect for taxpayers?
2: And respect for our Pacific leaders.
1: And while Albo, Bowen and those other clowns and five climate carpetbaggers sit around the pool waiting for the islands to get washed away, let's grab the latest Outsiders news. I'm Rita and James. This whole Bowen thing is an absolute farce. Rita, we've got five people turning up from islands nobody's ever heard of to sit there and save the planet.
3: Yes, the Prime Minister was at pains to point out that there are five non-Pacific nations turning up, and we've got to pay our respects to those Pacific nations who are turning up, you know, on our dollar. Yeah. And what are they turning up to? Six-star, five-star hotels in Fiji for a little talk fest in between cocktails and time by the pool? Give me a break. And when you look at the five world leaders coming from non-Pacific nations, let me just tell you some of these. Cabo Verde, country no one's heard of, 500,000 people. They'll be there. Yeah. East Timor, somewhere called Barbados. So this is where our taxpayer dollars are going, and this entire little pre-COP31 talk fest. So this is a talk fest they have before they go to the real talk fest.
1: Yeah.
3: They're just the taxpayer money that's going towards this. Essentially, for Chris Bowen's ego, this is feeding his ego, his ambitions of a life, I don't know, in the UN post the Albanese government.
1: 100%.
4: And that's the whole thing. This whole thing is an entire ego-driven play. Remember, he spent how many tens of millions of dollars trying to get Australia to host the next big COP talks? That didn't work out. It's going to Turkey. Do we say Turkey now?
3: Yeah, of course.
4: I want to be very proper about these sort of things. But no, this whole thing is just a great big $20 million salve for Chris Bowen's arrogant ego. He is by far the most arrogant minister in this government, and that we are spending all of this money at a time of record deficits so that we can fly a few leaders and groups from, you know, some different countries around to Fiji, of all places, to have a pre-meeting dialogue.
3: Nice resorts, number one, in Fiji.
4: Number one, why
3: not? A lot of nice resorts.
4: A lot of beautiful resorts. If I'm paying for someone to go to a resort in Fiji, it's me. It's not going to be some, you know, a guy from some climate bureaucracy in some
3: Cabo Verde.
4: So this is the first thing that's really, really offensive about this. So, you know, secondly, why wouldn't they have it in Australia? You know, pitch it as a, hey, Australian tourism is going to benefit. This money's going to go to an Australian resort operator. Oh, but no. Actually, the thing that we would love to see, but they'll never do, we all learned how to do it during the pandemic. hold the meeting by Zoom. This is a government, you know, Anthony Albanese always goes, well, you know, we protect your right to work from home and all of this sort of thing, you know, and we, you know, which is all just Zoom calling, right? Why don't they just get on their laptops, flip it over, click on, have a meeting, and do it that way?
3: Well, because it is a junket. That's what it's there for. That's how you entice these people to turn up and to participate. And we may look at the cost of this, and it is obscene, but really, you talk about Chris Bowen and his influence on the Albanese government, what's happening in his portfolios. The cost to the Australian taxpayer is far greater than this little junket. The madness of our energy policy, the impact it's having on manufacturing, it's having on households, that is on another spectrum altogether. I mean, we're talking about billions, and you could argue possibly in the long run over a trillion.
1: Well, what was obscene about the Prime Minister there was this catastrophizing. So this endless doomsday alarmism. He stood there saying that the trip was all about these islands which are facing these existential threats. An existential threat means you're going to disappear. It's all over. I mean, the reality is they are building more and more of these luxury resorts. So you go to the Maldives, which is supposed to disappear 20 years ago under the waves. Not as far as the developers are concerned. It's all hunky-dory. They haven't seen the rising sea levels.
3: That's one of the five non-Pacific world leaders, you know, another superpower who's deigning to show up to this talk fest. And forgot about the Maldives.
1: We just had earlier on Sky, Andrew Cannell interviewing Matt Thistlethwaite, who was saying, oh, well, every time we talk to any of our Pacific neighbours, the first thing they mention is climate change. Oh, I bet they do.
4: Hello.
1: I bet they do.
3: Give me the money.
4: But Rowan and Rita, this is the thing here. Yes, you're right about that. This is such a political loser, though, for this government, because every single survey you look at where people are asked, what issues do you care about? You know, it is all about the economy, immigration, housing. Crime is shooting up the list in all the local surveys. Climate change is sinking like a proverbial Pacific island.
1: But, you know,
4: of course, there's a second sort of element to this thing, which also needs to be discussed.
3: Well, they're expanding James' bad analogy.
4: They're actually getting
3: bigger, we just established.
4: But this is the thing. This is the joke that the other part of this is, well, as Donald Trump would say, China. This is what it's all about. It's also about a way to pay off these countries to try and keep them on side from China's blandishments.
1: But to be honest about it.
3: We're enriching China by these climate policies.
1: Yes.
3: Where do you think the solar panels come from? Where do you think the wind turbines come from? So if this is all to hold China at bay, then why are we enriching them, turning a blind eye to the fact that Uyghur slaves are manufacturing some of this product? I mean, it is just so obscene and contradictory and self-defeating. We are harming ourselves with these policies. And they're going to look back at this period as a period of just mass madness that a country as blessed as Australia, rich with every natural resource that the rest of the world would kill for, has got some of the highest energy costs in the world. And you talk about climate change is not a top-tier issue for most voters. Once they understand that these policies have made their energy bills more expensive, not cheaper, then you're going to see the real reckoning. Because most people, I think people who are not particularly politically engaged, are still hearing this mantra of renewables are the cheapest form of energy. When they figure out renewables have actually shot up their energy costs, that these new transmission lines are actually costing, that's what's hurting them.
1: Absolutely.
3: And people in the country, people in regional areas are more keenly aware because that sort of infrastructure is in their backyard. It's soiling their beautiful landscape. But people in the city, so many of them are ignorant about the true cost of renewables.
1: I think people are waking up to it, and I think that's why One Nation's popularity is soaring, for example.
3: Yeah.
1: And the coalition have got to try and do more, I think. I mean, pull out of Paris would seem to me the obvious way to go if you want to signal that you're over the whole climate bandwagon. But listen, I just want to say something else that is really important about the fraud that is being perpetrated by this whole climate thing. Mm. And that is a brilliant article in The Australian yesterday by Michael Schellenberger, great friend of this show. He's been on here many times. He's pointed out, talking about the disaster in Nepal, and yes, there are still 36 Australians, and our thoughts and prayers are with their families and loved ones who are missing. But what Schellenberger goes to, we've heard an awful lot from the ABC and all the kind of lovey politicians, the Teals. Oh, this is an example of climate change. It was climate change that led to the permafrost melting, et cetera, et cetera. Michael Schellenberger points out that, A, nothing could be further from the truth. And On Friday, I went through all the seismic activity, which may have led to the collapse of the bedrock, not the ice sheet, the bedrock underneath the ice sheet. But more importantly, Schellenberger points out that there has been a ton of money pumped into Nepal in the name of climate change. They've got renewables projects. They've got this greening Nepal for a climate future. Millions and millions of dollars which went into that, and they've abandoned and neglected the classic old-fashioned things such as alarm systems, early warning systems, which could have saved
3: lives. And it's a
1: lives.
3: Cheap fix, he said, if they had actually did what they were supposed to do with an early warning system, which is not an exorbitant cost. They would have saved, they well, we don't know how many lives, because the death lives. Toll is anywhere between 900 and 5,000, the estimates are at the moment. And it's such a tragedy. And he explains how in Bangladesh, just not long ago, an early warning system's just saved hundreds of thousands of lives. Back in the 1970s, a similar incident cost upwards of 500,000 lives. So it shows you, if you give the people in those areas a warning, allow them to get to higher ground. But they didn't. They had like 12 minutes when
1: they
3: the
1: had
3: warning,
1: no warning.
3: They had, and it's just.
1: And all the focus, this is why I come back to the lie that Albanese and Bowen and others are standing there saying existential threat, existential threat. The lie is, if you focus on climate initiatives, James, mm-hmm. you're ignoring the good old-fashioned, proper, real initiatives that actually practical solutions to save lives. This is something Bjorn Lomborg talks about. All this focus on trying to change, get carbon dioxide out of the atmosphere and all this nonsense
3: carbon
1: is prints. Diverting attention and funds from where they really need to be in practical solutions to practical problems.
4: And Rowan, you know, you make a really good point, because people are actually really adaptable to living in all sorts of different circumstances, all sorts of climatic circumstances, all sorts of weather circumstances, all sorts of geological circumstances, you know. And you think about this, people have been doing this, you know, almost forever. You know, think about Amsterdam. Hundreds of years ago, they managed to build a system of seawalls so that they could have a city below sea level. I mean, this is something that can be done just simply, but what it requires is prosperity and it requires investment. And all of the climate stuff, it's a double hit to both of those things, because number one, it is a sink of money that goes to stuff that is all virtuous but doesn't actually do anything. And B, it makes energy more expensive. And of course, we all know that cheap energy has historically, always, since long before the Industrial Revolution, harnessing physics to do things, essentially what you're talking about, doing that efficiently, cheaply, and productively, that is the entire story of progress. And that is why I'm so, like, it's not
3: That's
4: just about the climate thing. It's why
3: this
4: is anti-human. It's really anti-human. And these people, they call themselves progressive. They call themselves progressive all the time. This is the most anti-progress thing you could imagine.
1: And the really scathing comment that Schellenberger makes, I urge you to read the piece in The Australian, is that all this money, and we're talking a lot of money, many, many millions of dollars from USAID, from the United Nations, from America, from the wealthy West, etc., being pumped into these climate initiatives. The point he makes is that most of that money just goes to propping up the bureaucrats, the bureaucracies, the what he calls the climate architecture. So they go, well, we've got a climate change unit, now we need a climate change division to supervise the climate change unit to make sure the climate change, you know, and on it goes. That is exactly what is happening in the Pacific, as far as I'm aware. It's just more bureaucratic money and nothing going towards any genuine, areas where the money should be going to, such as in Nepal. Anyway, also, a really depressing story over the weekend, to do with the fact that we saw the police being told to target far right rather than Islamists or radical Islam in the run-up to Bondi, James.
4: Yes, and this is something that we've heard many times before, but we've had, you know, more confirmation of it this week. We've also had ASIO Director Mike Burgess talking about all of this and saying, oh, you know, well, We could have done more about that. We should have been listening to the rise of anti-Semitism that was going on in Australia before the Bondi massacre. But this is the thing that gets me about this, because if you go back to 2023 with Mike Burgess, in December of 2023, Burgess himself told Michelle Anandaraja, the Victorian MP, that actually these pro-Palestine protests are a good way to let pressure off in the community and release steam so as to, you know, that was better than having a terrorist attack. So I think we really need to have a hard look at what ASIO has been doing, their priorities. You know, we know that under this government, they love to push that button of, you know, it's the far right. We saw the absolute meltdown that Anthony Albanese had last week over One Nation. We saw what Michelle Rowland, the Attorney General, has been saying, essentially, very sneakily, linking One Nation to neo-Nazis. Now, that is both, you know, an incredible verballing of everybody who's involved with and who supports One Nation, but also you can see this as a precursor to start to build the architecture to start to restrain the party, in the same way that right-wing parties in Europe have been done by the European bureaucracy. Mm-hmm. Watch closely. It's the same thing with censorship. They're going to do the same thing with One Nation that they're doing with parties in Europe.
3: And I think this is where it's very important for the Jewish community en masse to come out and reject that sort of narrative, because is an insult to that community and what it has suffered. And the Labor Party, which you look at its voting record at the UN, you look at how weak it's been to the rise of anti-Semitism in this country, cannot use the neo-Nazi threat to go and go after their political opponents. It is so cynical, it is so wrong, and I think it really needs to be called out in the strongest fashion possible. And to have Pauline Hanson personally and the party supporters demonised in that manner when they know there's credible death threats against her, one of them is before the courts right now, when we a few weeks ago had students, Australian teenagers out in the streets chanting for her to be murdered and to be tortured, saying it openly in public in front of cameras, in that climate, to be putting more fuel on the fire by almost excusing that behaviour rather than condemning it. I think the Prime Minister has really sunk to a new low this week, and the Labor Party as well.
1: Absolutely. And you know who are neo-Nazis? You know who is actually far, far, far, far right? That's radical Islam. They are the neo-Nazis. That is your far, far, far, far right. They want to kill Jews. They have a doctrine, a political ideology, which is based on basically many or similar to many Nazi beliefs. So talk about that, Albo, for a change, rather than making excuses. Let's also talk about, James, this well done. We've got a good news story. We've got someone who's finally standing up to the nonsense of Indigenous signs, virtue signalling, and so on.
4: Yes, Strathfield Council in Western Sydney has a Liberal council there put forward a motion, and boy, has this got everybody in a tizzy, that they're going to take down all of the always was, always will be signs, all of the this is whatever tribal land that it is. And I say, good, this is about time, because, you know, number one, it annoys all the right people. It's got everybody who reads the Sydney Morning Herald losing their mind. So, you know, that's a tick, number one. Everybody, the ABC will be going crazy. But there's a serious point to this, too. You know, the council said these signs are political in their nature, and he's absolutely right. And I also just don't think that any government in Australia, whether you're local council or the federal government with your three flags, or New South Wales with the two flags on the Harbour Bridge, which is ridiculous, should be supporting the idea that the land which you govern is somehow not legitimately yours to govern.
3: It is. It's just such vacuous virtue signalling, but really divisive as well, to say always was, always will be, referring it to it as Wangle country. But I do love the Sydney Morning Herald's coverage of this, the headline, appalling Sydney Council sparks backlash after raising Indigenous. Like, you know, the reporting of it is just so typically hysterical. And I think they're also outraged that this is one of the most culturally diverse councils as well. So you've got people on council from all sorts of ethnic backgrounds saying enough.
1: Yeah, it's got us.
3: The people don't want this. The people who actually vote for

0: Gadigal. They're the only people saying the name. And these signs across the, out, say, for example, up in the Central Coast, you see these signs everywhere. You're in this country, you're in that country. It is ridiculous and it's offensive, as James was saying. You are basically telling the people who pay your rates and your salaries that their land that they own is not their land. It's the most offensive thing a council can do, is to tell you, we're going to take your rate money in the one hand, but on the other hand, we're then going to spend that rate money to tell you that you don't actually own your own land. This is lunacy. It's got to stop. And one of the great, you just mentioned it, James, but wasn't it great to hear Mike Newman on Outsiders last week saying that if One Nation were to be elected in New South Wales government, they would get that Aboriginal flag off the bridge and replace it with the New South Wales flag, which it used to be until Dominic Perrottet, the Liberal Premier, completely caved in and whacked the Aboriginal flag up there and took down the flag of New South Wales. Unbelievable.
1: Well, so yeah. Often it is Liberals who do these things. You know, they bleat about the culture wars when they refuse to actually take a stand for conservative values, but they're quite happy to give in to the culture wars when they're trying to appease their opponents who will never vote for them. Like, why Dominic Perrottet did that is beyond me. And we've had Scott Morrison similarly change the words of our national anthem.
0: Yeah.
1: Again, trying to appease exactly who? People who are never going to vote for you.
0: I sing the old one, by the way.
1: Of course.
2: Of course.
1: Always. Always. Always have, always will. Jameson Rowan.
2: But you know, it is this thing here with the Liberals. They were in power for how long? They didn't do anything about that Aboriginal Torres Strait Islander thing in the curriculum, so every single subject has to get filtered through that lens, which is, you know, a little bit tough in some subjects. But, you know, it is interesting, though, just to go back to these councils, it's really interesting because what you find here, I don't know what it's like in Melbourne, Rita, but in Sydney, for example, many of the Western Sydney councils on Australia Day are going to be doing much bigger things for Australia Day. You talk to people like Frank Carbone, who's one of the mayors out in Western Sydney. You talk to Dai Li, who came out of, you know, that Western Sydney council system. They are, it's funny, much more pro-Australian, many of
0: Absolutely.
2: These groups and many of these councils than, you know, the people who live in, say, the eastern suburbs who have been here for, you know, many of them have been, you know, historically here for generations and generations. They're all white, Anglo, rich, and they're like, gosh, Australia Day, we can't possibly do that. Maybe we'll get an invitation to Peter Fitzsimons' barbecue this year.
1: Well, yeah. The self-loathing always comes from the affluent. We've had this shift and the Liberals were so slow to understand that this shift is bigger than Australia. It's throughout the Western world. Certainly you can see it in the UK and the US, where the most affluent have gone left and the working class aspirational have gone to the right.
0: Yeah.
1: And this has caused all sorts of issues for the Liberal Party, who sort of saw themselves as the blue bloods, the, you know, they were the elite. That's not the case anymore. And they're also in denial about what's happened in Australia with One Nation now leading the polls. The latest news poll released this week had One Nation ahead of Labor. And the coalition's got to realise they're not dealing with the minnow party anymore. They're the big dogs now, One Nation. They may only have four staff, and we should talk about that, actually. The craziness of the Prime Minister assigning staff to each political party, and the ratio that One Nation has is absolutely outrageous when you compare it to what the Greens have. So you've got the Prime Minister who decides how many each, and of course he's going to be more generous to the Greens, who give him all their preferences, than One Nation or the other independents who were smaller.
0: But I think there's an interesting kind of inverted rule here. I think the more parliamentary staff you have, the worse you are as a government. Let's be honest. I mean, Albo's got staff coming.
1: We're not even talking about
0: thousands of them, and they're useless.
1: Of bureaucrats.
0: The parliamentary staff. They've got dozens of them in the Labor Party, and they're useless to a man and a woman.
1: Yeah, but they constantly complain about One Nation doesn't have policy detail. Where's their policy detail? Well, assign them the same ratio as you assign the Greens.
2: Sorry.
1: Have some equality. I thought these people were all about equity, never mind equality.
2: But, I mean, you know, you want to talk policy detail. You want to talk policy detail coming from Labor. These are the guys who are so messed up on the subject of immigration. Tony Burke had to call up the

0: press club and say, oh, sorry, you know, we had that reservation for me to come and give a speech later in the week. Yeah, look, we can't make that. We got a conflict. They actually do not have an immigration policy. And this is with hundreds and hundreds of people all walking around Parliament House with their $200,000 salaries and their little blue pass on their belt line, you know, and 28 years old saying with the title senior advisor, which is hilarious if you spend any time in Canberra. But no, the idea that more staffers, Rowan, you're absolutely right. The idea that staffers equates to, you know, good work is a nonsense.
1: Well, we've got tens of thousands working in the Canberra bureaucracy, and you look at the modelling that they put towards the May budget and how outrageously wrong that was. Yeah. It's evident already what it's down to the housing market, the way it's crashed the housing market. We're seeing declines we haven't seen in 40 years. Australians are poorer, millions of Australians are poorer because of the dud modelling that Treasury put into that budget. Yep. And we were told, oh, yeah, rents will rise by maybe $2 a week. We're talking about estimates now between 20 and 30% jumps because investors are fleeing the market. So their modelling is just absolutely pitiful. And you've really got to wonder whether ideology has taken over.
2: Oh, of course it has. It's all ideology.
1: Their recommendations,
2: but look at their modelling on climate change. I mean, what a joke that is. And they're modelling on so many things. Anyway, immigration, all sorts of things. We're going to take a short break. We're going to come back. Rita's reality check. And we've got lots of great guests coming up. Don't go away. On Insiders, happy Father's Day.
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0: Welcome back. You're watching Outsiders with your hosts, Rowan Scales of Justice Dean and James Double Jeopardy Morrow. And I'm Rita Panahi from the mysteriously named program called The Rita Panahi Show on News 24, Monday to Thursday, 11 p.m. And I am a woman thoroughly sick and tired of left-leaning ladies making the rest of us look like hysterical, intellectually vacuous banshees. The awful phenomenon, that's affluent white female lefties, is apparent throughout the West, and in the US it has taken a particularly dark turn. We saw that with the murder of Charlie Kirk, where supposedly compassionate lefty women celebrated Charlie's murder. We've seen it with the fangirling of ruthless murderer Luigi Mangione. But we've really seen it take hold in recent months with the sickening behaviour surrounding the Lindsay Clancy case. This is a new low. Here we have women lining up daily to cheer on a self-confessed child killer, a merciless and calculated child killer, cheering her like she's some sort of celebrity. They have raised more than $1 million for Lindsay Clancy and made her trial into a full-blown sick circus. Doing kissy face selfies with her defence attorney, they have travelled from around America to showcase their lunacy. These two want to take Lindsay's attorney out for a steak dinner.
1: Yes, sir. Where should we go eat a steak?
2: We want to take you out for a steak dinner, Mr. Reddington.
1: My daughter, Hannah.
2: I had my mental health weaponized against me and family court.
0: I bet you had. You know, despite their obsession with this case, none of these Clancy fangirls say a word about the victims. They go to great lengths to avoid mentioning the names of the three defenceless children Lindsay Clancy murdered. None of these demented women in pink mention the children taken one by one to the basement and strangled with exercise bands. Nothing is said about 5-year-old Cora, 3-year-old Dawson, or 8-month-old Callan. You know, I had more sympathy when they were falsely blaming the husband for Lindsay's crimes. At least then they could argue this was a miscarriage of justice, that Lindsay was taking the fall for someone else.
3: All right, he did it. Patrick did it. Patrick's the one who did it. Not Lindsay. Patrick did it. But that isn't what a woman would do. They don't strangle. I was actually in therapy today and my therapist and I were talking about it. And I said, well, what do they do? She said, well, they poison. Or I said, oh, or drown them. Like, we literally had that conversation today. And she looks at me and she goes, he did it.
0: That was actress Lisa Rinna just casually defaming a grieving father, some monstrous killer. When the monster was sitting in court, this next woman doesn't accuse Patrick Clancy of murder. She just blames him for Lindsay's crimes because he's a white man.
4: Imagine for a minute, if you will, if Patrick Clancy was a black man. This is why I stand on this hill, that being married to a white man is the most dangerous kind of man to be married to.
0: Oh, yeah, you thought they couldn't inject race and toxic masculinity into a case of a white woman murdering her white children? Oh, they did. They did. And they all pushed the desperate defence theory that Lindsay was in the midst of postpartum psychosis, though despite extensive mental health care, she had never been diagnosed with that. Somehow she heard voices just the once during the murders, even though everything she did was researched, calculated and deliberate. Here is Nancy Grace on Fox News with Sean Hannity stating the facts.
5: When there is a ligature strangulation, that ligature, such as a stocking, a wire, a cord, an exercise band, is pulled so tightly around the victim's neck that when it's finally removed, the neck is shrunken down like that. Because of the manual force used to murder those children. Philosophical? You go to a crime scene and find three dead, strangled, ligature strangulation, children. Children, one of them, that tried to run from their mother. Children that were put face down so they could not see what was happening to them. Think about it as an adult being forced, your face down in the carpet in the basement and strangled dead, one by one by one, systematically. Wow, why did she do this? She must be crazy. No. Here's the harsh truth, Sean. The harsh truth is that she planned this. She researched. She planned a Google Apple map to get her husband out of the home as far away as was feasible to give her more time. She even timed it out. How long would he be gone? Then systematically herded the children into the basement and one by one murdered them. Then when he called in the middle of it, watch out, Meryl Streep, because she had the wherewithal to put on an Oscar-winning performance that everything was fine. She murdered them.
0: Yep, in the midst of a psychotic break where voices were directing her to kill her children, she took a phone call, then got back to murdering those defenseless babies. You know, she had earlier Googled, can you treat a sociopath? She knows what she is. Now, this week, there was a mistrial in the case. You knew this jury was cooked when multiple women on the jury came to the courthouse dressed in pink like Lindsay's fangirls. Justice in the blue Democrat states is only as good as your jury pool. Thankfully, there was one lone, sane man who withstood the lunacy to ensure a mistrial, to ensure Clancy did not literally get away with murder. And of course, now they are desperate to dox this man and destroy his life. And we can expect this circus again for the retrial. Me and the
6: devil. It's so terrifying because those are all things that I've said or thought or written at some time.
7: The reason we support her is because she's not just a man who annihilated her family because she wanted out of a marriage. She was a woman who was failed by systemic patriarchy. Take a moment, absorb that one.
8: Thanks, Rita. Well, now to this week's political news, and joining us is Liberal Senator Alex Antic. Alex, great to see you. I presume you're packing... Happy Father's Day, by the way. I presume you're packing your bags to head off to Fiji to join the five leading nations of Baruda and Cape Verde and others. Would that be on the itinerary, Alex?
9: Yeah,
8: Senator?
9: Spot on, Ron. Spot on as usual. This is actually a Hawaiian shirt, which is good news. So it's just to get to the airport, I didn't want to telegraph it. So yeah.
8: So tell us what. On a serious note, how much money is this government wasting on climate change? Giving it? Is there any reason to give it? Is the excuse of we got to give them money so China doesn't give them money? Does that hold up? What are your thoughts on the entire climate push within the Albanese government towards our Pacific neighbours?
9: Well, I mean, look, I could go on and on. We've only got a short amount of time, but it feels like we've just been talking about this ad nauseum for decades now, which we have. The great conspiracy theory, we get accused of being conspiracy theorists all the time, but the one where humans are controlling the temperature like a thermostat, that's the one that gets overlooked. But parking all of that aside, the tragic part of this whole comedy is the fact that it is costing Australians trillions of dollars. The whole scam is costing us trillions of dollars. Massive wealth transfer that you feel like is almost at the end of its tether, but there are those like the Japanese soldiers being dragged out of the hills in 1974 on the Philippine Islands or wherever it was, are still clinging to this sort of con job out of climate change. And in fact, I mean, I was only commenting the other day how even in the rarefied air of the Canberra bubble, the building in Canberra, there's so much less talk and hysteria coming from the other side of the chamber, actually coming from the building as a whole, about so-called climate change. It feels like it's evaporated. And of course, you know, my belief is one of the key driving reasons for that is the push towards AI data centres, which of course require huge amounts of energy. So, you know, the machine has clearly made a decision that this is done, but not... Not in the halls of the ministerial halls in Canberra, I can tell you. There's still the opportunity there to spend, I think it was $20 million was the number that was bandied around on this Fiji jaunt. I mean, you know, look, if it wasn't so tragic, given the manner in which Aussies are struggling at the moment, it would be laughable. And but yet the parade continues in some quarters of the halls of Parliament in Canberra. It's ludicrous. I mean, it's always been ludicrous, but now to be continuing with the lunacy is even more ludicrous.
8: James.
10: Hey, Alex, I want to ask about another topic that's been in the news a lot lately, immigration. You know, last week we had a lot of confusion around One Nation's target after David Farley gave that interview on Insiders. The Labour Party is completely at sixes and sevens because they don't know what they're doing. They had to cancel that speech with Tony Burke. Isn't there a big opportunity here for the Liberals to actually put some real numbers on things more than just, oh, well, it's going to be tied to housing? Because it feels like there's an opportunity here for the Liberals to really regain a bit of the control of that debate.
9: Yeah, look, I mean, there is. It's probably the, if it's not the number one issue floating around in the minds of Australians, other than, you know, the general cost of everything and the difficulties economically, it's certainly the second one, and they're a little bit intertwined. So, look, I think it is. Look, this is pretty normal. I think you'd see the policy position develop. I was listening to the commentary before about the lack of, you know, staffing given to One Nation, and Rita's absolutely right about that. I mean, these... You know, there is rules for thee and rules for me when it comes to the way in which Canberra is done. We see that all the time. We heard Labor bleating about, you know, a couple of guillotine motions during the Morrison government time, and yeah, they do it every week, and I suspect they're probably going to do it again this week just to force through laws. So you get a divergence of build-up off the track slightly. But to the issue of immigration, look, that policy is going to develop over the next little period, I suspect. And Angus is building a pretty strong case for that.
8: Rita.
0: Well, are we going to get a number shortly? Because I think that's the critical point. What is the number? Because you can have all these different philosophies and ideological positions, but at the end of the day, you need a number.
9: Yeah, agreed. And look, I'm sure we will at some point soon. I'm just not privy to those conversations. But I agree. I mean, I think it's important. And look, you know, I mean, at the end of the day, it is a driver of a heap of factors. I know it's complicated, but at the end of the day, I don't think Aussies were at any point ever taken to an election, or the issue of immigration was never really taken to an election, and yet we see how much pushback there is against it. I mean, I agree the number's too high. I don't know what the number is myself, but I agree some more detail would be helpful, and I'm sure it's coming.
8: Alex, wanted to ask you about your own trials and tribulations within the South Australian Liberal Party. You are the president, and there's a push from the, I guess, the woke, the bedwetters, I would call them, to remove you. Is this true? Is this what's going on? What's happening?
9: Well, no, I've nominated for that position coming up. I've nominated our AGM in a couple of weeks for the job that, I think it'd be safe to say that, you know, there's not a lot of glory that comes out of that job, but a pretty important one given where we're up to. You know, we've just come out of a state election cycle where we've had five members of the lower house elected and a handful in the upper house. It's sink or swim for the division in South Australia. And I have had the view for a long period of time that one of the things that doesn't happen enough is the parliamentary party listening to the membership. Every time I speak to the members, they're on top of the sorts of things that you're all saying on this show. A lot of them are watchers of this show, I might say.
8: I should hope so, too. Show.
9: Yeah. and there's a lot of wisdom and wealth of knowledge in that group, which is just simply being, you know, I think, let through to the keeper at the moment. So my pitch is to return some of that power structure to the membership. Because I think, honestly, we saw this with net zero. The push to remove net zero from the federal policy platform started with the membership in South Australia, and it took fire across the country. And also we've seen that, I mean, they've been consistently right about things like The Voice and, you know, immigration is another one. They're very, very good with their judgment, and I think it's overlooked for too long. And I think there's a lot we can do. We've got to do something in South Australia, across the country as well, but it's a real sink or swim moment here. And I think I can add to that,
8: James. Well,
10: Alex, just on that, I mean, you know, the party, there's been a lot of reports about divisions within the party. And I just wondered if you had any comment about that piece that was in the Nine papers a few weeks ago that suggested that you were involved with some sort of caper to get people like Alexander Downer and even Nicole Flint out of the party. I mean, this sort of thing doesn't sound like it's very, you know, conducive to a unified party contesting elections.
8: Whoop. What's happening?
9: Well, James, this sounds like a setup, but that actually did break up a little bit there, and so I only caught bits and pieces of that of that question. I'm sorry to say, but look, I don't know. Look, I think there are always lines drawn ideologically, but the party as a general rule, the numbers now in the parliamentary party here in South Australia are smaller than they've ever been. So we've got a lot of work to do in terms of building that back. But we've also got, I think an opportunity now to start gathering around those who are still left.
10: Just because it broke up there, just to be clear, there was a story that you and your numbers man, as it was described, were involved with a scheme to get Alexander Downer and Nicole Flint kicked out of the party. Now, these are hardly Malcolm Turnbull-type characters. Is that conducive to unity?
9: No, look, and I don't think there's really... I don't think that's quite accurate, certainly not from where I sit. The difficulty is there are often, you know, conversations made by people that, you know, I think are taken out of context, and that's where I'd put that one.
8: And just very quickly before we go, Alex, these Bondi Asio warnings, which apparently people were told, the police were told to go after the far right rather than Islamists. What did you make of that story? Very quickly.
9: Yeah, look, I've been on this for a while. Look, no criticism of the director himself. I think he does a good job. But once again, this highlights the issue of our departments all over the country getting sidetracked by issues when the main prize is in front of us. In fact, ASIO, as I pointed out during estimates a couple of years ago, still have diversity and equity staff for which I don't quite understand that the whole of the effort should be focused on the task at hand. And that's what I'd like to see.
8: Alexander, Senator in South Australia there, thank you so much for coming on, and we'll speak again very soon. Coming up after the break, emissions impossible in a tick.
11: News 24 will be back after this short break.

News 24 will be back after this short break. News 24 will be back after this short break.

0: Yes, the mission's impossible, and it is our mission, and we do accept it, to every week look at the madness of net zero and so much madness out there. What was fascinating, James and Rita, was this story about the Beetaloo Basin, which you've talked about before, how the Greens are desperate to stop any activity there, and yet the local Indigenous families and gangs, crews, whatever, want the work.
1: Yeah,
0: they want the work. They want to get busy.
1: There's a great piece by Chris Yulman, you know, who's a great friend of this program, in The Australian this weekend, and looking at it, it's basically a tale of two cities, a tale of two women, and he's talking about Larissa Waters, the head of the Greens, and this female Indigenous activist in the Beetaloo Basin who desperately wants the project to go ahead because, you know,
0: work.
1: They see it as jobs, prosperity, energy, money coming into their communities, economic integration into Greater Australia, which is, of course, you know, what all of these outback communities so desperately need to become, you know, part of the Australian economic system, and not just, you know, sitting, you know, disintegrated and, you know, with all the dysfunction and everything that comes from that. And yet the Greens say, no. They call it a carbon bomb. That's what they're calling it.
2: Carbon bomb.
1: A carbon bomb.
2: I like that. Sounds fun. It sounds like
1: something you order at the bar. Hey, can I get 2 carbon bombs?
2: Sounds like a cocktail. But this is the thing with the Green lobby. It's all about catastrophizing. It's always the world is ending. These doomsday predictions, they've been running them for decades, and each time they don't come about, they just memory hole that. But there's a new technique now. These climate scientists are taking credit for the fact that we haven't had the catastrophe befall us, that the world hasn't literally ended. Now they're basically saying, well, it's because, you know, you completely reimagined your economies and energy systems to follow our modelling, that we're not all dead.
1: This is
2: thank you, guys.
1: This is the entire logical fallacy of the entire climate deal, right? It is non-falsifiable. Once you make something so that,
0: right,
1: you know, you can't prove, you know, they say, well, prove that we didn't save the world. Oh, how do I do that? Well, you see, so we did. I mean, that's how you know that this is a cult and not science.
0: Yep.
1: They say, you know, oh, in this house we believe in science and all that, or the science, as they always portentously call it. But this is how you know that you're being conned.
2: Mm-hmm.
0: And also, I would just like to point out that the Antarctic station has set a new all-time cold record. So it's getting colder in the Antarctic there. It's hilarious. Electroverse always point out these sorts of things. Belgrano 2, it's called, posted a daily high of -35.2 degrees.
2: Daily high or daily low?
0: It's
2: very confusing when you're talking
0: about... -35, the Antarctic station's lowest maximum temperature in records dating back to 1956. So that's pretty good fun. But let's also talk about Chris Ifuli and AI. So there's a lot of push on, quite rightly, to try and get AI for Australia, absolutely. And, of course, the entire AI infrastructure flies right in the face of the entire climate change rort. So, James, there's a tension here. Chris Ifuli is looking into it.
1: Chris Ifuli, good on David Chris Ifuli, the Premier of Queensland. I think he's doing a very good job on a lot of this stuff. He has basically said that we're not going to follow the federal government, the Albanese mandate, that, you know, if you're going to build a data centre in Queensland, you have to provide your own renewable power. He has quite rightly said this is a total handbrake on growth and industry. Now, you know, we can have the whole debate about data centres, and there's a big debate around that. But, you know, the point is he's standing up to the federal government, to the Albanese government, saying, well, no, you're not going to tell us how we run our state. Queensland is, I think, you know, going to be the last big engine of the Australian economy, because it's not happening in New South Wales, where it should be. We've only got 1% growth here. It's not happening in Victoria, where even if Jess gets in, it's going to take years to clean up the mess, unfortunately, there, of debt and everything else. So it's going to have to be Queensland.
0: Chris Ifuli, just quickly. Let's have a look.
3: A series of really good meetings, and there's no doubt that we're on the radar. This mission is about making sure that we go from in the pack to on top of the pack. And our focus is some of the changes we've made that puts us in the box seat to drive value in that critical mineral space.
2: And Queensland is in the box seat. They're going to possibly become the AI superpower in Australia, and the enormous growth and money that is going into that. And he's met with the top AI companies in the world to really put Queensland at the forefront and say you're not going to have to deal with all the crazy green tape you will encounter in Victoria and New South Wales and everywhere else. So it's very clever because he can see where the growth is, and he's going to make sure his state is the beneficiary of that. And I wish we had a premier like that in Victoria, and I'm sure you wish you had one in New South Wales, because this is happening. I know there's a lot of people who are not happy about these AI centres, the growth of them, the size of them, but it's happening. This is bigger than Australia. It is happening, and you either find a way to make sure the community benefits from this or you get left behind.
0: So, Rita, I'm surprised you didn't mention that Chris Cifulli also met up with your hero there, J.D. Vance.
2: Oh, yeah. Well, J.D. Vance understands the growth of AI. Well, he's the next president of the United States.
0: After Ruby.
2: Well, maybe, but you know what? Yeah. He's going to be a future
0: further
2: president.
0: Further down the track. Ah, Rita's change.
2: No.
0: You notice the change?
2: Because I am a big fan of Marco Rubio.
0: She's going to be the next president.
2: I haven't tried to pit these two against each other. I'm like President Trump, where it's like, why can't they just run together? Because they both work so well together. But no, J.D. Vance is still the front runner.
0: No, definitely not.
2: I mean, you know what? Let's talk about that quickly. Ron DeSantis, we forgot about him, but he's about to end his tenure as governor of Florida. And what he's been able to achieve in that state, astonishing. Just about every meaningful metric, they are absolutely thriving. And we forgot that he came up against Trump and obviously, lost. But he is a real candidate, and they would be very lucky to have someone like that as their Republican candidate too. So you look at the Republican side, they have just got a wealth of riches, and then you look at over the Democrats and they've got the
1: Kamala, Joy, they've got the AOC.
2: They've got these socialist Democrats who are absolutely nuts. They're sort of leading the charge. You've got Kamala, who's still in the polling, the most popular to run again. So it's a mess over there.
0: Well, it's good to see Chris Cifulli there with J.D. Vance, and Chris Cifulli doing a great job to push Australia, at least one state of Australia, into the future. Future prosperity. We're going to take a short break. When we come back, I'm going to have a couple of words to say about immigration in a tick.
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News 24 will be back after this short break.